0: Machado kept the line moving.
1: 0-1, line to right field for a base hit. Tatis Jr. will round and score easily. Renjifo will go to third. All right, tat tat, they come. It's the fourth single of the inning for the San Diego Padres. They lead it 5-2, and the wheels are off the wagon for Prelip in the fifth inning again.
0: And for good measure, Ty France tacked on one more with a sac fly to make it 6-2, and that would end up being the final score. Vasquez went seven easy innings, allowing just two hits while retiring the final 10 Twins hitters he faced. Brangely Rodriguez and Mason Miller were perfect in relief, and the Padres took game one from the Minnesota Twins. The Twins will try and get even tonight with Dean Kramer on the hill. Kramer's 2-4 with a 5.40 ERA on the season, but has a solid 3.12 mark through his first three starts in a Twins uniform. Kramer ran into one bad inning in his last start against the Phillies, but otherwise has been brilliant with the Twins. He got six whiffs on each of his cutter and his splitter his last time out. The Padres will counter with old friend Casey Mize. The former Tiger will join Gavin Williams and brace yourself, Noah Cameron, as the only pitchers to make six starts against the Twins since the beginning of last season. The good news is the Twins have saddled Casey with a 5.59 ERA in those five outings, including a win over him earlier this season. Mize is 5-7 with a 3.18 ERA for the year, owning a 5.87 mark through three starts as a Padre, but almost all of those runs came in his first outing with San Diego. Mize has since ripped off 10 consecutive scoreless innings over his last game and a half. Well, as we get ready for game two of this series, it's time to welcome in Chris Atterbury and Glenn Perkins as we are at the park, courtesy of Treasure Island Resort and Casino.
1: Well, hello, John. As you know, we don't speak Noah Cameron's name. It's like Voldemort. You're just not allowed to say it out loud. You had to bring it up, though. And we now have to somehow refocus as Casey Mize tangles with Dean Kramer here today. Perk, we can talk all we want about the fifth inning issues for Connor Prelip, but if you have 8 1-2-3 innings as an offense, it's going to be a long night no matter how well your guy's pitching. Twins offense this year, like every offense, has ridden its ups and downs. Is it as simple as just getting a nice matchup with a pitcher and capitalizing on a few mistakes?
2: I think having some familiarity with the guy on the mound tonight is certainly going to help. There's a handful of guys in the Twins lineup that have faced him more than once, multiple at-bats. Byron Buxton over 20 at-bats. So, yeah, they know Casey Mize better than they know Vasquez last night. That certainly helps. Familiarity always helps. But the offense has to be better. And for me, if you're not familiar with a pitcher, maybe try to feel him out. Maybe try to see some pitches and then try to execute from there. And I feel like the Twins last night, with how aggressive they were, played right into Vasquez's hands. And he was able to just move the three fastballs in and out and around the strike zone and get weak contact all night long. Quick outs, quick at-bats, quick innings. And really no flow and no momentum, really, other than the one inning the Twins were able to get in and going. So hopefully better at-bats tonight against Casey Mize. The offense has to be better. They've got to put up more of a fight and give the team a chance.
0: Perk, Dean Kramer has fit this Twins rotation like a glove since the trade. He's been really solid since coming over. He's a guy that won't blow you away with velocity, but he does have five different pitches that he'll use at least 14% of the time. As you get to know Kramer in this Twins rotation, what are some things that you'll be looking for early to see if it's the good version of Dean Kramer?
2: Well, I think that, first of all, for Kramer, the Twins bought low on him. And he missed some time early this year. He was an innings eater last year. Healthy guy, by and large, during his career. So I think they got an opportunity to get a guy that they not only can control this year, but next year as well. And that's a benefit to them. He's a solid innings eating type of guy. I think there's some upside there. And they've tweaked some mechanics. They've tweaked some things with him to try to get a little bit more out of him. But I think they're still trying to feel out what they have. And as much as anything, they just need him to go out there and throw innings. But he's a guy that has good stuff, good strikeout rate, low walk rate, weak contact, all of those things, I think, good building blocks. And then his expected ERA is much lower than his actual ERA, so I think there's more in the tank there, too. I don't know if there's really anything in particular that I'm looking for tonight from him to think, oh, yeah, this is it, this is the guy. But just excited to see him pitch again and just continue to develop. And as the Twins get their hands on him and their eyes on him more, I think we'll get an idea of what direction they're trying to nudge him in. But he's a guy that's been around a long time and over 700 innings in the big league, so he knows what he's doing. I think they know what they have, but they wouldn't have gotten him if they didn't think there was a little bit more in the tank.
1: He really has only had the one bad inning, John, and that was his

0: sixth inning last time out. And one thing I think they are getting more accustomed to is maybe some of the signs of when he's starting to get to the end of an outing. So maybe they can be ready to get him out of there before things avalanche. And with two full days off, essentially, for most of the bullpen, I would expect them to be on a little shorter leash with Kramer here through the middle innings in a tight game.
1: Yeah, Twins top six relievers all on multiple days of rest. Looking forward to see how the Twins deploy them tonight. We have been at the park thanks to Treasure Island Resort and Casino, the exclusive casino partner of the Minnesota Twins. 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Well, the Twins are going with the exact same lineup as last night, which once again includes Brooks Lee at third base, a position he shifted to on a permanent basis back in late May. So with now half a season to evaluate, what does Derek Shelton think of Brooks at third?
2: I think he does a really good job. I mean, his hands work. I think one of the, you know, things we talked about when we moved him was, you know, we thought third base suited his range ability better and the first step ability better. And he's done a nice job. I mean, he's got a good game clock about him. He uses one hand with his glove, which is really important at third base. And overall, he's done a nice job there.
1: And later on the show, we're going to sit down with bench coach Mark Hallberg to learn what went into changing not only Lee's position, but nearly half the team's. It's also a Saturday, which means we are hearing a more than a Jersey chat. But first, Derek Shelton sits down with Chris on the other side of the break. This is your home for Twins baseball.

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2: Here with Shelty as the Twins try to level this series against San Diego on a Saturday night here at beautiful Petco Park. Twins, we'll have a matchup here of trade deadline acquisition pitchers. Dean Kramer's been really good for Minnesota. Casey Mize, a guy we've seen an awful lot of for San Diego. Let's start with Mize. Again, nothing new with Casey Mize, and it seems like the test is always the same. Do you chase the split? Do you not chase the split against Casey Mize?
3: Right. I think so. It's really weird or a little different that you get into the National League and where you get a guy that we're familiar with. And we faced a bunch of times because of the fact that he was in the AL Central. But I think your point there, Chris, is exactly that. Just making sure that we don't chase the ball down.
2: I want to talk about a couple of your hitters. Trevor Larnach has had a really, really good year, but he's stumbled a little bit of late. Now he's had some good contact that he's hit right at guys. Do you notice anything different about either how he's being pitched or the way he's executing his swing?
3: No, nothing, you know, that stands out to me. I think he's had a little bit of bad luck. You know, the balls he's hit hard have been caught, and, you know, we just need to go through a stretch where we find some grass.
2: Brooks Lee moved over to third base a while ago, and I guess it's a testament to him that we haven't really talked about it. And this is something that, you know, when guys move positions, especially off of shortstop, it becomes a conversation point. What do you think of Brooks having seen him at third base now for a good chunk of the year?
3: I think he does a really good job. I mean, his hands work. I think one of the, you know, things we talked about when we moved him was, you know, we thought third base suited his range ability better and the first step ability better. And he's done a nice job. I mean, he's got a good game clock about him. He uses one hand with his glove, which is really important at third base. And overall, he's done a nice job there.
2: We'll end on a lighter note. It is Players Weekend. Let's put you in a player's uniform, nickname, designing a bat. What would it look like? Did you get called anything other than Shelty throughout your career?
3: Yeah, well, I mean, the one-year player's uniform, I wanted to put Shooter on the back because you guys know, and Major League Baseball did not like that. But yeah, I think it would be more Shelty. I think if it was this, somebody asked me this yesterday, if it was a bat, I think I like what Jeffers did, where you let your kids, you know, design it a little bit or go to your hobbies or, you know, maybe you do a Pearl Jam bat or something like that. But yeah, I think I like the uniqueness of the weekend.
2: Well said. That's Derek Shelton.
1: Yeah, really fun to see the new ideas the players have for their bats each year. Still looking for that trusty pencil bat, though. Not sure if a Twin has wielded one yet this weekend, so we're keeping our eyes peeled. It's time for us to take a break, but when we return, Ryan Kreidler joins the show for part two of our More Than a Jersey conversation as Ryan shares what it's like to grow up the son of a sports reporter. That's Around the Bend on your home for Twins baseball.
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2: You're listening to the Treasure Island Baseball Network. The Menards pregame lineup card rolls along with our Saturday special, More Than a Jersey. We've gotten to know the Twins players for who they are beyond just the ball player throughout this season, and today we pick up with part two of my interview with utility man Ryan Kreidler. Last week, we heard from Ryan on growing up as the son of a prominent sports writer. He spoke about his dad's book on hard work and Iowa high school wrestling, as well as his time covering Tony Gwynn and the 1990s Padres. And when Ryan got older, Mark covered the Giants and A's a little bit too. Today's chat starts with whether Ryan got an early lesson from his dad on how to keep baseball statistics or score a game.
3: It was never really a point of emphasis for him to like teach me the game necessarily, but if I was curious, which I was, I took a liking to it because it was my dad's favorite thing. He would tell me everything that he knew. Keeping score, what a double play is. We had a video game on our old school PC at the house. It was MVP Baseball 2003. It's like one of the first MVP baseball games, which ended up being like our favorite game. And in that game, you can turn an unassisted double play and unassisted triple play. So if like the line drives hit to the shortstop and the guy advances, you run over, you tag the bag. It says unassisted double play. And I remember always asking my dad, like, what does that even mean? Like unassisted. So he taught me what an assist was. Taught me what an outfield assist was, taught me what a put out is, all these baseball terms that I came to know now that we're, you know, keeping score of everything. So just little things like that.
4: That's awesome. And it does shape how you look at the game, and you're playing shortstop, so you're in the middle of the field of all of those things. In terms of how it shapes you today, I mean, you're here in the Major League clubhouse. There's flocks of media that appear at random times throughout your day. How do you appreciate what they do and go about your business? Because there are some athletes who are more closed off, and you're certainly not one of them.
3: Yeah, I try to be as honest as I can while keeping the team first. And that was, you know, he has experiences with a wide range of athletes, both competent in media relations and some guys not very competent. And it just became apparent to me as a kid that you don't want to be the guy that sticks out in the newspaper or that sticks out in an interview for saying the wrong thing. So it's not that your guys want to dodge questions, it's just that guys are very, very careful. I think there's a fine line there. And then having relationships with the media is important. It's a little different now. There's new faces every day, it feels like, especially if we're playing on the road or playing a national game. There's different people there. I think what my dad referred to when he was writing was he would see the same guys over and over, so he has this rapport with people. And I think that's super important to me, getting to know you guys, getting to know the media and the beat writers. I felt the same way in Detroit when I was there. Pittsburgh, I tried to learn some names real quick. But, it's just a point of emphasis that I've had, and I think it's important.
4: Do you ever try and write your own sports stories or do your own broadcast at any point?
3: No broadcast, really. I think my dad's the best at that. I became a pretty good writer. In college, I did political science because I was writing papers as opposed to taking tests. My mom is an editor. And that's how they met. They met working at the newspaper. So it's in the blood, I guess, that side of it. But no, I leave that to him.
4: And it's got to be super fulfilling for him now to see you becoming a professional athlete. When he's at the game, does he take it in any differently than a parent of a big leaguer would? He just sits back and relaxes?
3: He can't relax. It's not sit back and relax. It's sit back and grind, I think. Grind the game just like every other parent. Like, when the game's on, he's my dad. And during the course of the season, he's rooting hard for me. There have been a few things in my career that like haven't gone the way we wanted them to go, and they, you know, they're ride or die for me, which I love them for it. It's hard to zoom out when it's your kid.
2: Yeah, that's well said. I'm sure Mark is thrilled to see Kreidler get an extended big league look this season, and maybe even more thrilled to see Ryan playing in the same city he used to work in, playing against the team he covered. We appreciate Ryan for his perspective over the last couple of Saturdays, and when we come back, we shift our focus onto the diamond, specifically how the Twins' infield defense has improved simply by moving the pieces around on the board. That's next.

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0: Well, last night we saw how Padres starter Randy Vasquez wildly outperforms his projections every year, due in large part to the Padres' solid defense behind him. And the importance of optimizing defense is the subject of tonight's Twins storyline. Bench coach Mark Hallberg plays a large role in how the Twins deploy their personnel and works closely with Derek Shelton on a daily basis. And one huge part of the Twins' season this year has been the game of musical chairs they've played on the infield. And before the music started, Hallberg and the coaching staff had to make some evaluations.
11: Kind of break it down into two parts, playmaking and range. So range is how far you can go to get the ball, and playmaking is finishing the play, like catching, throwing it accurately to the base. So if we go by position, the middle infield, you need more range, right? You need to cover more ground. You also have to have the ability to finish plays, so you kind of need both, range and playmaking. At the corners, if we go to the corners, it's more about playmaking than range. The ball gets on you quickly, so it's more about catching the ball and having a good, strong arm. So that's kind of where we start with how we break down the skill set of those areas.
0: And for the first 2 months of the season, the first-year duo of Shelton and Hallberg kind of kept the status quo. But after Brooks Lee placed 52nd out of 55 shortstops defensively by run value, Hallberg and his crew saw his skill set fitting elsewhere.
11: He has good playmaking ability. He catches a ball. He's a good thrower. But his range isn't elite major league shortstop level. So he suits better in the corner than he would in the middle.
0: And the numbers bear that out. All of the points docked from Lee's defensive run value at shortstop came from lack of range. So he moved to third in late May, and at that time, the Twins' long-term third baseman, Royce Lewis, was in AAA. So Royce began working out at first base, and that's where he's played since getting the call-up back on June 6th. Not coincidentally, Lewis had the Twins' second-worst defensive rating in the first 2 months of the season, but Hallberg says that wasn't the only reason they decided to move Royce to first.
11: Well, I think it's kind of a variety of things. One, it's his athleticism, and he can convert the double play. The other thing, too, that people don't

0: talk about is fly balls, like going to fly balls in foul territory. So infield in situations, you have a good throw over there, a good athlete over there. I think a lot of the good defensive teams, you save a lot of runs by having a good first baseman, a guy who can pick it, a guy who can throw, a guy who can start double plays. So a lot of times people think it's a non-athletic position. You kind of throw the big donkey over there. I disagree with that. You need a good first baseman. And then the last thing for Royce, I think, is it keeps him on the field. I think this is part of the equation as well. When you're playing third or a middle infield position, the toll it takes on your body is a little bit more. In first base, I think Bryce Harper moved in. It's a place where you can maximize your value on the field, keep the player healthy so he can get in there and we can see the bat play.
1: And the bat has played, and Lewis has needed less days off since moving to first. But after that move, the game of musical chairs continued. Cody Clemens moved from first to second, and eventually Luke Keyshaw moved from second to the outfield. And since they've locked in on that alignment a couple of months ago, the Twins' defensive metrics as a team have ticked up in a major way.
0: I don't have it right off the top of my head. I do know we were in the bottom five in baseball before that time. And I think now we're in the middle of the pack-ish, if not a little bit higher. So that's definitely been an upgrade. And some of it's ability level, too. I mean, some of it's just in terms of the raw athlete and the ability level. So we're trying to maximize the value of each player at each position, get outs for our team, and put them in the best positions. And I think so far we've kind of gave people a leash, a long time, a long look to see what they can do. Brooks, for example. Royce, for example, at third. Keyshaw, for example, at second base. We saw a pretty good sample size to say, okay, is this the best way we can get outs for our team? And most of the answer was no. I think if we rearrange this a little bit, we're probably going to put them in a better spot based on their skill set.
1: And that methodology has reaped rewards. Since July 1st, Brooks is the best defender on the Twins with a +3 fielding run value, and six of the other seven Twins infielders are at zero or above, which means they are at least on par with the rest of the league, a huge step forward from those first 2 months. That was tonight's Twins storyline, and that's a wrap on the Menards pregame lineup card. Chris Atterbury and Glenn Perkins will be with you on the other side of the break. This is your home for Twins baseball.
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0: It's that time of year again. You know what I'm talking about. When you're just driving along and all of a sudden...
1: Oh, deer.
2: What's wrong?
1: Deer!
0: Yep. 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
4: This is manager Derek Shelton. The lineup card is completed, my guys are ready, and it's time for Twins baseball.
5: Swung on and hit high in the air to deep right field. Does Clemens have another one? He does!
6: It's high in the air down the right field line. This ball is out of here. Brooksley has tied it up 2-2.
5: Byron lifts one high and deep to left and into the bullpen for a home run.
6: There's 2-2 on the way. Swung on and this got him. Ryan, little fist bump. He strikes out the side.
5: Royce Lewis, Tapper back up the middle and through. And Royce Lewis wins it for the Minnesota Twins.
4: Twins baseball is brought to you by Target, proud partner of the Minnesota Twins. Now let's head live to the ballpark.
7: It's another glorious night for baseball here in San Diego, California. Welcome back to Petco Park. Middle game of a three-game interleague series between the Minnesota Twins and the San Diego Padres. Offense tough to come by for the Twins last night. They mustered only three base runners against the Friars' impressive pitching staff. They'll see an old foe in Casey Mize today, who was acquired at the deadline from Detroit. Dean Kramer, also a deadline day acquisition, will answer for the Twins as they try to level up the series against San Diego. We've got Glenn Perkins alongside for the starting lineups and the national anthem, and we've got first pitch from Petco coming up in just a moment right here on your home for Twins baseball.

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2: Welcome back to Petco Park in downtown San Diego, California, for game two of this three-game series. The San Diego Padres will send Casey Mize to the mound in his fourth start with San Diego. He's 5-7 on the season. And for the Minnesota Twins, it'll be Dean Kramer, 2-4. He's also making his fourth start with the Minnesota Twins. We'll have the rest of the lineups for you in just a second. But first, here's Eli Mack with tonight's national anthem.

0: Take a look at the lineups. First four of the visiting Minnesota Twins with a record of 63-66. Leading off playing right field is Luke Keyshaw. In center field, batting second is Byron Buxton. Josh Bell, designated hitting for the Twins tonight. He's batting third. Catcher Ryan Jeffers is the Twins' cleanup hitter, brought to you by Marsden, your hometown cleaning team, keeping Target Field a world-class facility for 17 years and running. Thank you, Marsden. Batting fifth, playing second base, is Cody Clemens. At first base, batting sixth, is Royce Lewis. Left fielder Trevor Larnach bats seventh. Brooks Lee bats eighth. He's at third base and rounding out the Twins lineup. Playing shortstop is Kalen Culpepper. And on the mound for the Twins, the right-hander Dean Kramer. He's 2-4 with a 5.40 ERA. And for the San Diego Padres with a record of 69-60, leading off playing right field is Fernando Tatis Jr. Batting second, playing second, is Jake Cronenworth. At third base and batting third is Manny Machado. Cleanup hitter for the San Diego Padres, the first baseman, Ty France. Jackson Merrill bats fifth. He's in center field. Left field batting sixth is Luis Renjifo. Designated hitter Gavin Sheets bats seventh. Batting eighth, playing shortstop, is Xander Bogaerts. Rounding out the Padres lineup, doing the catching, is Freddie Fermin. And on the mound, just about ready to start his warm-up pitches, is a right-hander, Casey Mize, 5-7 with a 3.18 ERA.
1: Chad Fairchild will determine balls and strikes tonight. Bill Miller, the crew chief, at first. Chad Whitson is at second base. Brian Walsh, the umpire, at third. 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It's an earlier start here tonight. Shadows will be a factor. I'm sure if we went down the hallway, Justin Morneau would nod his head vigorously in agreement with that. But right now, the pitcher is bathed in sunshine. And the way this ballpark sets up and the way the buildings are surrounding it, the shadows are a little different than you see at almost any other ballpark, Perk, because they're really not universal. They're not all coming from one side of the field or the other. Really a splattering of shade and sunshine.
0: Yeah, there's no uniformity. I think we can go with that. And that would probably bother Justin as much as the shadows in general, is that they're just not even.
1: That's the pot calling the kettle black right there. Casey Mize, who's throwing a few more sliders, still a lot of splitters, came over here from Detroit. Twins beat him up on April 6th at Target Field. A little cooler day than it is in San Diego tonight. He went 4 1/3, gave up 5 runs on 7 hits. Keyshaw got him for a home run. Buxton, a couple of doubles. 12 career starts against the Twins, 4-5 with a 5.34 for the

former number one overall pick. He has thrown 10 straight scoreless innings. Remember, Martin Perez entered a start against the Twins, having thrown 18 consecutive scoreless innings, and they hung four on him in the first. First pitch to Keyshaw is taken wide. One ball, no strikes. We are underway from beautiful Petco Park. Smaller crowd than last night's sellout for the time being. We'll see how it fills in. Mize delivers, and this one bounced foul up the third base line. And the count is 1-1 to Keyshaw. He's reached in 9 of 10 games and 7 of 18 plate appearances since moving to the leadoff spot. Luke also cut his hair. Notice today that long flow out the back of the helmet. That's gone as a pitch high, 2-1, and hopefully not some sort of Samson and Delilah situation there, as he no longer has that Gladden-like flow streaming out the back of his helmet. Two balls and a strike. That's swung on and lifted high in the air to deep left for Keyshaw. Watch it go!

0: letters. Hammered.
1: Eighth of the year for Luke. And Byron pops this one up near second base. Cronenworth, France. France going to gobble that one up from first base. Got to pump those metrics up. He's going to defend his Gold Glove title as he handles the pop-up from Byron. Byron now just 3 for 25 since coming off the injured list. And Josh Bell will be the batter. Well, the Twins wanted to get a little offense going early against this Padres club, and they were able to do it. They put up a first-inning run now in 4 of their last 5 games. As Bell awaits, and he takes wide. 1 ball, no strikes. Twins wear the gray pants, navy blue tops. Padres are in the white pinstripes, accented with brown and yellow. Pitch on the way from Mize, and that's a strike that rubs over the outside corner, 1-1. It is the continuation of Players Weekend, so we'll see some of those bats that we saw yesterday. Keyshaw did not appear to have a Players Weekend bat. Byron did. He had the Skittle bat that he popped up with as a pitch wide. It's 2-1.
0: Josh Bell's using a regular bat too, isn't he?
1: He had that green striped lava lamp looking bat yesterday. Straight black hit and stick here. 2-1. It's taken down and the count is 3-1. I remember when they used to use the pink bats on Mother's Day and Torrey Hunter always seemed to hit a home run with a pink bat and they wouldn't let him use it the rest of the week. He wanted to keep using it. Bell takes a strike there on a four-seamer, and the count full 3-2.
0: Look at challenge.
2: The batter is challenging.
1: He's going to lose this challenge. Josh has been pretty good, but he's going to miss this one.
2: Minnesota has one remaining.
1: So the Twins drop a challenge here with one out in the top of the first. They're up 1-0 on the Keyshawn leadoff homer. It'll be 3-2 now to Josh Bell. A 3-2 is taken low, ball 4. So he lost a challenge, but he wins the at-bat. And Josh Bell has now reached base safely in 24 consecutive games. That is the longest streak since the man he's standing next to, Ty France, reached in 24 consecutive games last year. So they've got a lot to talk about at first base. Here's Ryan Jeffers. Big hole on the right side for Jeffers. Jeffers pops it in the air to the right side. Tatis, fighting the sun with his bare right hand, gets underneath and makes the catch. And Jeffers, like Buxton, pops out early in the count the other way, and there are two outs for Cody Clemens. Now, Cody Clemens had the big two-run triple last night. It was a very profitable triple for Stacy Bailey. She won $2,100. When he tripled over the head of Tatis in right field, a ball that looked like it should have been a home run in a lot of places. He really blistered it. In from the left side, riding a 5-game hitting streak, and he takes a strike called. It's 0-1. Cody has his Longhorn bat. That's his burnt orange Victus Texas Longhorns bat. 0-1 on the way. Swung through. And the count is 0-2. Couple of fastballs to Clemens. Cody adjusting that front shin guard, trying to move the line along for Royce Lewis. We are just underway, top of the first. A Keyshaw solo homer to open the game. Shadow about halfway up the mound now. Pitch delivered, and it's high. 1-2.
0: Shadow didn't bother Keyshaw.
1: No. Now, again, right-handed, left-handed. I wonder if there's even a difference there. The shade is coming from the third base side. The lower body in shadow, the top of the body is in sun. This ball hit high in the air to left center field. Tough place to go. Oppo and Renjifo is under it in front of the warning track, and he'll grab it for the out. So a loud start to the ball game. Solo home run from Luke Keyshaw, his eighth, to open up the inning. Bell walks, but they leave him at first. And the Twins will hand a 1-0 lead to Dean Kramer as he makes his way to the mound. You can't spell triple without trip. Today's contestant in Quick Trips Around the Bases, Kevin Hagan from Austin. Kevin, we gave away $2,100 yesterday. And if a Twin hits a triple today, you, my friend, win $100. That's compliment of Hershey's. See your neighborhood Quick Trip for all the details.
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1: Being a My Twins season ticket member has all sorts of perks, no pun intended, and one of them is you get to come on trips like this. Because we were prepping for the ball game today, and a whole slew of season ticket holders, Twins members, came wandering by as part of a tour, including Linda, who sits down in front of us in the driving club.
0: I don't know if you heard it, but the tour guide had said, we're coming up on the broadcasting booths, and Don and Mudcat are one of the most popular combinations of broadcasters. You can wave to them, and they might wave back. And it was all Twins fans. And they stopped in front of us, and were excited to see us. That was pretty cool.
1: Yeah, we waved back. It was good. The Linda walked right by the first time. I go, wait, that looks like Linda. And I yelled at her, and she came scurrying back, one of our favorites from down in front of our broadcast perch at home. Hey, Nathan Lucas is on target. Earlier today, the Blue Jays took a 4-3 victory over the Yankees, and he came in as a sub and went 2-for-3 with a homer. It's a nice job off the bench. The win brought the Blue Jays to 64-67. They're just in front of the Twins in the wild card race. Brought to you by Target, proud partner of the Minnesota Twins. Fernando Tatis Jr. had a huge game yesterday. He'll be followed by Cronenworth and Machado for Craig Stammen, first-year manager, and the Padres. Tatis, 2-for-3 career against Dean Kramer. He had 3 hits, scored a run, knocked one in yesterday. A little knee kick, and he takes a strike, and the count is 0-1. Tatis Jr. is so big and strong, and when you watch him in the box, it's a very... The best word I can come up with is a gentle stance. Everything seems very light and slow almost as a strike called, and it's 0-2. Does light make sense? I mean, it feels like he's just very soft on his feet. You don't see a lot of heavy shifting of weight.
0: As athletic as he is in the field, he's every bit that athletic in the batter's box.
1: Just a smoothness about everything he does as a pitch down and away, 1-2. But boy, when he swings hard. Since May 30th, Tatis leads the league in most hard-hit line drives and fly balls. Number one. Pitch on the way. And that's down. Now, number two on that list is a tie between Yordan Alvarez, Pete Crow Armstrong. That makes sense, right? MVP favorites. And Jackson Merrill, who will hit number five in this lineup today. Two balls and two strikes to the leadoff man. Kramer delivers, and this one is skied away foul. Stays 2-2. Nice piece about the Twins' defense and how they've gotten marginally better by moving some pieces around the playing board as the season has gone on. That includes Brooks now at third. Culpepper came up to play short. Clemens plays all over the place. Royce at first. Keyshawn on right. As a pitch wide, and it's now 3-2 to Tatis. Don't want to walk a guy with 28 steals. Crowd still filing in. They are packed on Gallagher Plaza, where they can see into the ballpark, but also watch the game on a giant screen that's on the back of the batter's eye. Gallagher Square, I should say. As this one fouled away again. Same spot, right side of the diamond. And this will engender the eighth pitch of the at-bat for Fernando Tatis Jr. Byron right on the shadow line in center field. Keyshaw bathed in sunshine in right. Larnick completely shaded in left. And another foul ball off the right side for Tatis Jr.
0: Tatis's hands are so quick. Kramer's trying to get it by him. And Tatis is late. He's able to just get a piece, stay alive.
1: Long braids dangling down the back out of his brown helmet. He's got a light blue decorated bat. And he swings and lines this one to center. Buxton out there drifts from sun to shade. Reaches up and makes the catch. And there's one away here. It took a bit of doing, a 9-pitch at bat, but one out for Cronenworth. And to show his versatility, he moves from the number 9 spot to the number 2 spot. And he's a guy who was a two-way player at Michigan. And even in the minor leagues, he would pitch. You know, everyone's looking for that way to exploit that Ohtani rule. And Cronenworth pitched quite a while in the minor leagues and then settled in as an everyday position guy. Takes wide, one ball, no strikes. Former hockey player. Grandfather was a legendary hockey player at Michigan Tech. And his grandma became famed at Michigan for baking cookies for the team. Started when he was a little kid.

0: and continued through college as a pitch high, and it's 2-0. It's a good way to be popular with your teammates, as long as your grandma can cook.
1: Crazy that he was a pitcher, and looking back at his arm strength ratings from every season, and he's way below average.
0: 2-0 is wide, 3-0. He's not built like your classic right-handed pitcher either. Stocky, not real tall. Three balls and no strikes to Jake Cronenworth. And he takes a strike on the outside corner, and they count now 3-1. Three balls and a strike, 1-0 Twins in the early going, and the 3-1's a strike, and it's 3-2. St. Clair, Michigan, right there outside of Detroit. There's a foul ball pulled up the first base line. Stays 3-2, same suburb that produced Hunter Brown. Now there's a guy who can pitch, whose arm strength is way above average. Three balls and two strikes, and the pitch on the way, and it's swung and a miss as Kramer gets it by Cronenworth for out number two, and Machado is all that stands between Dean Kramer and a 1-2-3 inning. Manny Machado. What a career he has put together. What was he, about 19 when he debuted?
1: Yeah, 19, maybe 20, but I think he might have been a teenager.
0: Feels like he's been in the league forever.
1: He has.
0: It's a strike called 0-1. Any list you're looking for is like active leaders, he's right there. It's Freddie Freeman, Machado's on that list.
1: Yeah, 34 years old, 15th season, so.
0: That's a lot of math. There's a pitch wide and the count is 1-1.
1: Seems like 19. 2010 draft.
0: He was a third overall pick out of Miami. He's a two-time gold glover, a three-time silver slugger. He's won a platinum glove, and he's a seven-time all-star. So, yeah, he's had a nice run. Pitch in the dirt, and the count is 2-1. I think this came up when Sal Perez became the all-time home run leader with Kansas City, that he is one of the guys who is his org's all-time home run leader who's still active with that same team. And he didn't start here in San Diego, but he's hit more home runs than any Padre ever. Started, of course, in Baltimore. As the 2-1 swung through, 2-2, and he was swapped to the Dodgers for a postseason run. And then signed with San Diego.
1: He was traded for Dean Kramer.
0: Oh, that's right. Dean Kramer was in the deal. Pitch upstairs. I was wondering why you were pointing. I was like, what are you pointing at?
1: Dean Kramer. You didn't see. He's pointing right at him.
0: That guy.
1: Yeah.
0: The old Dean Kramer for Manny Machado swap. Machado awaits a 3-2 pitch. It's on the way, and it's belted into center field. Buxton coming in. Byron makes the catch, and it's a 1-2-3 inning for Dean Kramer. He went full to all three batters he faced, but he got them all out. 1-0 Twins after one. This is your home for Twins baseball.
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1: Go Minnesota Twins.

0: Bryce Lewis leads off, then Trevor Larnach and Brooks Lee, three California natives here in the San Diego Sunshine. 1-0 Twins. And Royce takes a pitch, one ball and no strikes. He does not have the Lion King-looking sunrise bat. He's got that leopard or cheetah print bat. The 1-0 pitch, and that's down, and the count is two balls and no strikes. So obviously you don't get any hits yesterday. You can't use the same bat. Got to mix it up.
1: It's why I'm surprised that Cody Clemens is using a different bat.
0: Two balls and no strikes. This one popped up sky high, back of second. Third towering pop-up we've seen induced by Mize. Cronenworth makes the catch. And Royce Lewis is retired. So he joins Jeffers and Buxton in the pop-up parade. And now it's Trevor Larnach.
1: My first thought when you mentioned Cody's Texas Longhorns bat in his first at-bat here tonight was, why is he using a different bat?
0: What if he broke it?
1: He might have.
0: Yeah.
1: Or he just wants to use them all. I know they're auctioning everything off.
0: Larnach fighting it. As a strike called 0-1. Over the last month, he's hitting just .143 with an OPS at .444. He's 1 for his last 12, just 4 for his last 32. Swinging miss here. That's the splitter, and the count is 0-2. Now, maybe Mize is what Larnach needs. Trevor's 4 for 12 with a homer against Casey Mize. Shelty not worried, as you heard in our pregame lineup card. He says he's been hitting the ball hard, but at people. Just wants him to keep hitting line drives. Mize delivers 0-2, and it's down and away. One ball, two strikes. Lee is on deck. Twins lead 1-0 on the Keyshaw homer to open the game. Kick in the pitch. 1-2, looked at down. He didn't swing. 2-2. And that's really the key for Trevor against Mize, is not chasing the splitter below the zone. He saw a first pitch slider strike, and the next three pitches all splits. And this one popped up. It was a fastball. Third base, foul territory. Machado's over there, and he makes the catch on the warning track. Another pop-up out before Lee hits. 10 seconds for station ID on your home for Twins baseball.
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0: Well, Brooks Lee has broken out the pencil bat here, put away the fish. Remember, he hit a grand slam with a pencil bat last year on Players Weekend. The first pitch here is a strike 0-1. Brooks, since his grand slam, is just 2 for 16. And he is 0 for 25 in California, with the exception of Sacramento. Hits this ball high in the air to left field. Renjifo going back. He's at the base of the wall. Did he get enough? He did. It's gone. It's a number two pencil, because that's the second home run for Brooks Lee using the pencil bat. 2-0 Minnesota Twins. An opposite field home run for Brooks Lee. His career best, 19th of the season.
1: He hit one last night to the warning track over there, and I thought he got that one about as well as he could, but this ball absolutely took off. A fastball, middle-middle for Brooks Lee. What a swing.
0: Yeah, that is a tremendous swing. He is a bigger and stronger guy than you realize when you see him from afar in his uniform, and he clobbered that one. Here's Culpepper, and he drills one. This is back-to-back, no doubt about it, gone. He hit the Sun Bum Gorilla just off the deck of the Western Metal Supply Company. Second career home run for Kalen Culpepper, and it's 3-0 Twins. Now that is an explosive

0: Point.
1: That ball got out in a hurry.
0: 106 off the bat. It was a four-seam fastball, 400 feet onto the little porch there, jutting off the Western Metal Supply warehouse and right into the sunbump gorilla. The inflatable gorilla, not a real one. And it's 3-0 Twins. Here's Keyshaw, and he pops it up. Oh, he wanted to get a second one. First base, here comes France. France makes the catch on the move, and the inning is over. So the Twins jumping on some early pitches, and they get back-to-back two-out blasts from Lee and Culpepper. It's 3-0 Minnesota after 1.5 on your home for Twins baseball.
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0: Ty France, into the batter's box, homered early yesterday, drove in three in the ballgame. He's sitting on 99 career home runs. France facing Dean Kramer. He's 3-for-15 against Kramer in his career. And he takes a pitch down and in, one ball, no strikes. Career best OPS this year at 875. He's too shy of a career high in homers, which is 20. Back home again here in the San Diego area. Big swinging miss, nice curveball, and it's 1-1. Now, we wondered about his bat yesterday. We thought it was some sort of an American flag type thing. It's French bread. The handle of the bat is the French flag, red, white, and blue, striped, and then it's a baguette.
1: Yeah.
0: And he rolls this one back up the middle, and it's picked up by Culpepper, who throws to first for the out. And I think it was the authentication sticker came flying off the baguette and ended up in the grass.
1: Is that what that was? Yeah, I thought maybe that was some crumbs.
0: I thought it was maybe a crust, the hard shell of the bread. But he lost something. He lost something off of his baguette, and he bounces out. 6-3. Jackson Merrill is now the hitter. 3-0 Twins. Nobody in Major League Baseball has swung as often this year as Jackson Merrill, which I think is a pretty fun stat. It's like me golfing. Nobody swings more. High fly ball, deep right center field. Buxton's at the wall. He can only watch. That ball disappears into a sea of fans in the deepest part of the ballpark. Jackson Merrill. That is a big boy home run for Merrill, and the Padres are on the board.
1: Well, I think Dean Kramer knows that Merrill's a free swinger. It was a first pitch split, but he kind of just let it float. Ended up middle up. That ball hit as high as it was far.
0: 430 feet, Perk, to the deepest part of this ballpark. And Merrill has his 20th of the season. 3-1 our score. Here's Renjifo. Pitch for a strike, 0-1. All that stuff yesterday about park factor. You can't hit it out oppo. The gaps are too big.
1: The ball goes to center field to die. Yeah, I couldn't have been more wrong.
0: Forget about all that.
1: I get it.

0: is the 0-1. Bounce foul up the first base line. 0-2 there in HIFO.
1: It is hot. It is hot here. It's unseasonably humid as well. A lot of humidity in the air. The ball's got to be carrying a little bit more than normal. But Brooks Lee, no doubter. Jackson Merrill, that ball had 40 feet spare.
0: 0-2 pitch bounces, and it's 1-2. Merrill's landed right of the batter's eye where the sand used to be. That used to be the beach here at Petco. It is now umbrellas and benches and a whole bunch of people. And their party was rudely interrupted by a flying object. 4 solo home runs in the first 2 innings. 1-2 to Renjifo. And that's high. 2-2. Well, game days taste better with $2 beers at Target Field. 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Misses low, 3-2. This is the sixth batter that Dean Kramer has faced, and it's his fourth full count. That is a recipe for a short outing. Got to win these full counts he has so far. And here's the payoff. Swung on and stung towards third. Flagged by Lee. Up on his feet. Throws to first. An example of what we talked about with Mark Hallberg in the pregame lineup card. Brooks Lee is a good playmaker. And that time he was able to have to not move very far. Able to pick it up, pop up, and make a strong throw.
1: That's exactly what Hallberg was talking about. Just reactionary. Get the glove to the ball. And then come up and make a strong throw.
0: He has plenty of arm. There's no doubt about that. As Gavin Sheets digs in from the left side, he's had a nice year. And Brooks also, we talked about him popping up. I want to stick on that as a strike called. I asked him this and he scoffed, but I stand by it. His ability, like after a dive to pop up, he's a surfer. And that is a quintessential surfing skill. And I feel like that
1: he doesn't agree.
0: Translates. He just kind of laughed about it. It's a pitch wide, 1-1.
1: What does Joe Ryan say about the water polo thing and his flexibility? Does he buy into that?
0: Yeah,
1: or
0: he
1: no?
0: does. He the does. Way you throw.
1: But I think it's the same, those two, it's in the same kind of thought process.
0: Yeah. It's all core strength and core muscles. As a pitch for a strike. Boy, Sheets tried to jackknife out of the way and sell it, but that was a strike. It's 1-2. Gavin Sheets just had to get out of a bad environment in Chicago. The way that old White Sox clubhouse was. Now, Will Venable's White Sox, whole different animal this year. But so many players left that environment and have blossomed in other places. As Sheets swings and misses, he chases after a splitter. A much better splitter than the one Merrill homered on. And Sheets is a strikeout victim. The inning is over. Solo blast for Merrill, a big one. But it's 3-1 Twins, all solo home runs. We'll check in with John Venus after 2 innings of play at Petco on your home for Twins baseball.
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5: Let's go back to the pregame lineup card thanks to your local Toyota dealers. Toyota, let's go places. One of the big storylines of the Twins season has been how they've made some big picture changes to their defensive alignment. Bench coach Mark Hallberg explained all the moves on the pregame show and at his core believes that games are won on the margins and with defense.
6: The one thing I really love about baseball is the randomness. And for 150 years or so, the pitching and defense has always stood the test of time. And I think it's really important to support the number one value of pitching with really good defenders.
5: Yeah, and all the metrics have shown a clear defensive uptick with Brooks Lee at third and Royce Lewis manning first base, Chris.
0: That was a great conversation, and anytime you get Mark Hallberg talking about something,

0: 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Back here, it's the top of the third. 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Casey Mize came out to warm up, and then, Perk, something happened. I just heard you say, uh-oh.
1: I didn't see what happened. I'm waiting to see if we show it on our Twins TV broadcast, but all I saw was Craig Salmon and the trainer halfway out to the mound, and then I saw Casey Mize bent over behind the mound. I don't know what he was grabbing or holding.
0: Mize is now going to throw a couple of warm-up pitches. Getting set to face Buxton. He has only faced two hitters more often than Byron Buxton in his career. He faced Sal Perez 37 times, and Big Sal hit 400 against him. He faced Carlos Santana, your nemesis, 31 times. Santana 080 against Mize. And then it's Buck, who is 8 for 24 with a couple of home runs. Whatever went wrong, managed to patch it up, and he's going to stay in the ballgame. Is Salmon, who spent most of the half inning talking with a home plate umpire, Chad Fairchild, about something, is now headed back to the dugout. Kind of fun to see former big league pitchers now managing. I mean, usually it's always a former catcher, right?
1: Yeah, especially on the younger end like Salmon is.
0: Here's Buck, 0 for 1, and Byron takes in, one ball, no strikes. Again, just 3 for 25 with one RBI since coming off the injured list. He's played through a lot of pain, trying to get his timing back, and he takes a strike and a count 1-1. That was a slider. 3-1 Twins lead. Solo homers from Keyshaw, Lee, and Culpepper. Merrill is homered for San Diego. And the pitch. Swung on, a hit high in the air to left field. Renjifo going back. Does it have the distance right at the base of the wall? He'll make the catch just in front of the wall on the warning track for a long and ominous out number one. Just hit a little too high. As they say in Major League, too high.
1: Seemed like that ball got knocked down. The flags are blowing a little bit left to right. Not a ton of wind, but that ball looked like it kind of drifted on Renjifo.
0: And he hit 106 miles an hour. Which is
1: a
0: ton, 43 degrees, yeah. So just a little high on the angle. Home run in six ballparks, but not this one, and that's the only one that matters. As Josh Bell takes a pitch for a strike 0-1, but it's a good sign when Buck's hitting the ball that hard. Timing's getting there. Pitch wide and the count 1-1. If he stays healthy and he keeps getting the timing and the at-bats, Perk, there will come a time in the near future where he goes on a tear.
1: It's a matter of time.
0: 1-1, down and away, two balls and a strike. And I don't think this offense can even be considered to be reaching anywhere near its potential without him. When he's going, that's the next level impetus.
1: No question.
0: Strike or pitch wide, 3-1. We haven't seen him with Culpepper yet, who deepens the lineup offensively. With Royce having the second half that he's had, haven't really seen that together. Bell hits one hard at second base. Cronenworth backs up on it and flips it to first. And Bell stings an out number two on one hop to second base. Two gone for Jeffers.
1: So I'm running through the list in my head. I don't think there's another pitcher that's a manager in the game.
0: Well, Bud Black got fired, so he was the one that I always would go to, but I think you might be right. And of all of these, like, young, relatable guys that they started hiring and making managers with no managerial experience, Salmon the lone pitcher.
1: Yeah.
0: Jeffers takes a strike, 0-1. Typically catchers, right? That has always been...
1: It's like catchers and utility guys.
0: Yep. The 0-1 foul straight back. Jeffers had a big cut of that slurve. 0-2. Padres do have the big lefty heart up in the bullpen. Mize is not moving well around the mound. He's talked his way into staying in the game. He's given up two balls. One was hit 106, one 107. And he may have to do more convincing of his manager and his trainer when he gets back to the dugout. Jeffers hopes to extend the inning and delay that conversation or force him to have it on the mound. No balls and two strikes.

0: strikes, and the pitch bounces. And again, just the way he's landing and moving, I don't know Mize well enough to know.
1: I think that one there just more frustrated because he bounced that three or four feet in front of home plate.
0: Casey delivers, and Jeffers takes low again, 2-2. Didn't bite on the slider. We're in the top of the third. This ballpark is filled in. Boy, if you told me it would fill in at first pitch, I would have laughed because there wasn't a whole lot of activity in the area, but it's packed now. 2-2, sky down the right field line. It's going to push foul up into those crowded seats. And it stays 2-2. Gallagher Square is now packed. There's a Bark in the Park segment of the ballpark today. I don't know where it is, but all of the dogs have been issued jerseys that say Padres, P-A-W-D-R-E-S. Nice little twist on it. Jeffers nubs one foul back to Clemens in the on-deck circle. Two balls and two strikes. Casey Mize looks in at Jeffers, looking for his first 1-2-3 inning, and another foul ball. Jeffers will not go quietly into the good night. Middle game of this series. Get a two-city road trip here. It's San Diego and Sacramento. Then the Twins are home, beginning 12 straight against the White Sox and Tigers. How fun is that? 2-2, tapped foul again. No need to look at the scoreboard. Standings are
1: right
0: going to change every inning.
1: It's all right in front of you.
0: Yeah, just go ahead and win games. And boy, you could end up completely out of it. You could end up in the catbird seat, or things could end up exactly the same after 12 days of baseball. Going to be a lot of fun. And then three with Cleveland, so 15 straight in the division. 2-2. That's going to be wide. Boy, a flinch from Jeffers, a flinch from Fairchild.
1: That was a good take.
0: Yeah, but no challenge. It was out of the zone, certainly. Really good take on that slider, and the count is now full. RJ having a nice at bat. And he swings and drills one to left field. That's going to find the grass and roll up against the wall. Renjifo takes it off the top of the short fence. Ryan headed for second base. He will slide in head first, and he's got a two-out double under the lunging tag attempt of Jake Cronenworth. That is a hard-earned double for Ryan Jeffers. Heck of an at-bat. And Clemens will swing now. And here comes Stammen and the trainer again. As I'm not sure Mize is going to be able to talk his way into staying in this game, especially with the lefty Clemens and the lefty Hart warming in the bullpen, the big 6'5 southpaw. Jeffers with his 15th double of the year. And I think we're going to have a change here. Not making a move yet, getting a pat from Fermin, and now Mize is going to come out of this ballgame, and he's going to leave with the trainer by his side. So keep an eye on that with Casey Mize and his health moving forward. This pitching change is brought to you by Upanor, a GF brand. Count on Upanor for plumbing that performs. Now, the bullpen was up and moving, so this won't be one of those take as long as you need sort of situations. We do have a scoreboard update, though, with John Vitas. It's next on your home for Twins baseball.
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4: 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Just a few games going on in the majors this afternoon, including Blue Jays and the Yankees at Yankee Stadium. Blue Jays had a 3-0 lead. Nathan Lucas had an RBI single to extend the lead. Yankees got a run back, but Lucas was at it once again in the eighth.
5: And Lucas smokes it high and deep right field. Forget about this one. Second deck play.

0: past Nathan Lucas and wipe that one run away that the Yankees got back. It's a three-run lead again. 4-1 Blue Jays in the top of the eighth inning.
1: Now, New York would get two runs back in the bottom of the eighth inning, but Louis Varlin nailed it down, save number 29. He's fourth in the American League in saves, and the Blue Jays inch closer to that final American League wildcard spot with a 4-3 win over the Yankees, guys.
2: All right, thank you very much. Well, here at Petco Park, a two-out double has chased Casey Mize, who certainly does not seem 100% at all. He left with a trainer, and Hart takes over. Been a journey for the 6'5 lefty out of Indiana, 19th-round pick of the Red Sox in 2016. Debuted in the COVID year of 2020 with a few games. Then they let him go in 2022. Was with the Phillies organization. They let him go. Then the Mariners. They let him go. Went to Korea. And he came back from Korea a new man. Pitched in Korea in 2024. And then he came back and he ended up in 20 games last year with these Padres. And this year he's been in 34 contests. Big lefty, and he'll tangle with Cody Clemens here. Ryan Jeffers at second base, two outs, and the Twins leading 3-1 on a trio of solo homers.
3: Yeah, he's about a strikeout an inning, just under. Decent walk rate. It's a lot of weak contact and then ground balls. A ground ball rate over 50% for Hart.
2: Cody Clemens flied out to left first time up. Got the Longhorn bat in place. But Hart is way off on the third base side of the rubber. Late kick in the pitch and a swinging foul ball. And the count is 0-1. That was a sinker. And Hart puts his left spike, that's his back leg, right up against the third base side. And then his front leg is actually down the slope towards the third base dugout. He's very open to begin.
3: Tall guy, 6'5", and he gets a ton of arm side run. And I think that explains why he's as far over on that third base side of the rubber as he can be.
2: Misses inside here in the count is 1-1. Kind of a lower arm slot and then wide open. Drags that arm. Runner at second for Cody. Here's the pitch. That's inside, and the count is 2-1. Two balls and a strike. With his angle and with the sinker and the arm side run, he has so much plate to work with.
3: Yeah, and that's why he's over there, I think.
2: This one swung and a missed, and the count 2-2. Like, for that sinker ends up down and in off the plate, but he can also, you know, run it to the outside corner and just nibble.
3: Yeah, if he's on the middle of the rubber or on the first base side, he's not going to be able to get any sort of arm side run and keep the ball on the plate.
2: Now he'll be hitting Cody Clemens or throwing it behind him. 2-2. Tough matchup here for the lefty Cody. He's handled lefties before, and he watches this one down and away. So he got away from the sinker, and he went to a splitter, and it wasn't close. Full count here with Royce on deck. Jeffers, fairly big lead at second, draws the attention of Hart. Now Hart to the plate, and the ball is tapped foul behind Grady Sizemore in the first base coach's box. It stays full. Top of the third inning, Twins lead 3-1. Part of the cluster of teams jostling in the middle of the American League playoff race. August has not been kind to the Twins. Trying to finish strong and head into this stretch against American League Central foes. With relevant games to be played. Payoff swung on and lined into right center field. Merrill got a great jump. Can't get it, though. Has to play it on a hop. Jeffers is going to score. And Cody Clemens waits out Kyle Hart and drills an RBI single to right center field for a 4-1 Twins lead. What an at-bat.
3: Hart did everything he could to try to get Cody Clemens to speed up on the inside corner, and he just never gave in. He was able to fight some of those off and then stay on the breaking ball. Got enough of it to get it out into the outfield. That ball had a little bit of knuckle action on it, and I think if it was true, Merrill would have caught that ball. He got a great jump in the closing speed he's got, but that ball kind of dove at the last second and fell in.
2: So now Lewis, there's a huge hole on the right side. First pitch is on the way, and Royce

0: slices it foul down the right field line. With where he sets up and kind of how mechanical he is way over on the other side of the rubber, is that a chance for Cody Clemens to run on this guy? I mean, it just seems like it would be a very laborious move where his front foot starts to get over
1: without balking. Gonna take a lot of time, yeah.
0: Comes to the plate, and Royce bunts, pushes it right back towards the pitcher. Picked up by Hart, he throws it and hits Royce right in the back. Ball squirts into right field.
1: They're going to call
0: Clemens
1: Royce out.
0: Goes to third, and Royce is going to be out. Was he out of the batter, or was he out of the baseline?
1: He was running in the grass, and then he veered back. He almost got back to the fair foul line, but I think he was just a touch inside. And that ball hit him somewhere on the backside.
0: Yeah, he was inside the white chalk. Derek Shelton now briefly to discuss with Chad Fairchild, but the inning will be over as Royce having an argument with Bill Miller, the crew chief, at first. Boy, nearly executed to perfection. Twins do get run in the top half, one run in the top half of the inning. They're up 4-1 after 2.5 on your home for Twins baseball.
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3: Xander Bogart takes ball one from Dean Kramer. It's one ball, no strikes. Freddie Fermin will follow, and then Tatis Jr. The 1-0, and Bogart's watch is wide, 2-0. He has a colorful bat that he is wielding down there. Looks like it's got some lettering on it. Kind of a magenta color with some bright yellow. Here on the Players' Weekend, Bogarts takes a strike in, and the count is 2-1.
4: It's got words painted on it.
3: We had the graffiti bat yesterday. Was that Culpepper had the graffiti bat?
4: Yeah, this kind of looks like the same thing, but red and yellow.
3: The selection has certainly gotten more varied this year. There's the 2-1 smoke to third, caught by Lee. Boy, almost caught it in self-defense. Just put his glove up. You want to talk about needing to have some reaction time at third base? That ball was 106 off the bat. No time to think. Here's for me. Freddie Fermin into the batter's box. And the first pitch from Kramer is taken for a strike, and the count is 0-1. So we've seen some hard contact here from both clubs. In this one, Fermin's bat is the Venezuelan colors of the Venezuelan flag. Takes a pitch wide. One ball, one strike. He also has special catcher's gear. The catchers really can dude it up for Players' Weekend.
4: Catcher's gear also Venezuela-themed. Yep.
3: One ball, one strike pitch. Back to the mound, picked up by Kramer. Dean lobs over, underhand to first base, and there are two outs. That's how you take care of business at the bottom of the order. Make sure that when you flip the lineup card for Tatis, the bases are empty and there are two out.
4: With some efficiency as well.
3: Yeah, after all those full counts early, the pitch count, you know, by no means out of hand. But it certainly helps that he's needed seven pitches for these two outs. Tatis awaits. He fouls one back, and the count is 0-1. The way Ryan Jeffers gets to a knee to set his target, he stretches out his left leg. His toe is almost touching the toe of Tatis in the back of the batter's box. It is really close. Swing and miss, and the count 0-2. I mean, we're talking...
4: Yeah, it's just a couple inches.
3: Roof of the Sistine Chapel, fingertips,
4: yeah.
3: Like touching, sort of close. Got to be careful. The guy doesn't step back and nick your foot. That's catcher's interference. Swing and miss. He struck him out. No worries in this half inning. It's a 10-pitch inning, and it culminates in a third strikeout of the ballgame for Dean Kramer. We've played three. Twins lead it 4-1. This is your home for Twins baseball. 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
2: Trevor Larnach leads off against the lefty Hart. Larnach fouled out in his first at-bat against Mize, in for the left side, and the first pitch is that sinker, and it runs in off the plate. One ball, no strikes. Larnach is sporting the aqua blue bat. I believe that that is the homage to Hawaii, where he has family roots. Kind of an aquatic Hawaiian scene as a pitch over for a strike from Hart. Good little slider that time. And the count is 1-1. I don't even try to pronounce Trevor's middle name because it's a Hawaiian name, and it's really long and it's really cool, but I don't want to butcher it. As the pitch is low and the count is 2-1.
3: It's got a lot of I's and U's and K's.
2: So I believe this bat is an homage to his family heritage on the islands, the Pacific Islands. Larnach awaits a 2-1 pitch. Twins have scored in every inning. Trevor watches down and in, 3-1. That's the pitch that he used to get himself out on, that he's done such a good job of not swinging at this year, down and in, whether it be a changeup, whether it be a slider, that sinker.
3: I think he's done a really good job in general just eliminating pitches below the strike zone.
2: This pitch has popped in the air the other way for Renjifo. He shuffles to his right, still going, and makes the catch. And Larnach is out number one. Brooks will bat. Hey, this portion of Twins Baseball brought to you by United Healthcare. Committed to care. Learn more at UHC.com. Lee with that number two pencil. Two home runs with that number two pencil. It's bright yellow. It's got the big eraser on top.
3: Trevor Larnach has two middle names. One of them is John.
2: That one, we can go with that one. You want to try the other one?
3: Ike Kaloa.
2: When he says it, it sounds awesome.
3: Yeah, I bet.
2: It's a pitch low, and the count is 1-0.
3: Ike Kaloa. Trevor John.
2: Brooks Lee with his first California home run as a big leaguer today. An opposite field job left-handed, batting right-handed now. And he hits this ball well to the gap in left center field. That could be extra bases. Merrill will try to track it down. Fetches it right before it gets to the wall. Lee loses his helmet but slides in safely at second with a one-out double.
3: Brooks Lee is going to petition to be able to use the pencil bat after this weekend.
2: Good line drive. 107 off the bat for Brooks. And here's Culpepper. Brooks had been just two for his last 16. He's not unlike a Josh Bell, and maybe this is a switch hitter thing where you're like, man, he's getting himself out. He's swinging and missing, and then suddenly it's pop, pop,
3: get
2: pop.
3: Hot.
2: And line drives all over the ballpark. I have just such admiration for switch hitters. It's so hard to hit a baseball, but then to do it from both sides of the plate is just mind-boggling to me to this day. There's Culpepper. Blasted the first and only pitch he saw for a homer in the second. That was off Mize, and he takes a strike here from the lefty Hart, and it's 0-1.
3: What's he got going on with his bat?
2: This is a different one. He's got a green top, a green cap. Is this the one that has his name written across it, graffiti style?
3: It's red, and there's yellow something paint on it, writing of some sort.
2: I think it might have his name on it. He takes low, and it's 1-1. Came out here on Players Weekend that in high school, his buddies, his nickname was Pepsi. Not the drink, but Pep, as in Culpepper, and then C, like just the letter. He awaits the 1-1. Swings and misses, went to a knee, 1-2. That swing, and I go back to the home run swing as well, gets back to something that you talked about early, even in spring training. That Kalen Culpepper in the batter's box from a pitcher's perspective is young Torrey Hunter.
3: Yeah, and it's what it is for Culpepper is that he stays on his back leg. He's really strong on his back leg, doesn't get out front. And that's what I remember from Torrey.
2: A little bit of the hands, too, for me, as a pitch wide 2-2.
3: It's that, like, back leg lean back when you're making contact. And it's a form of... It's for Culpepper, it's trying to elevate the ball, is what he's trying to do. He's trying to get underneath the baseball with his swing path.
2: He's a little stockier than Torrey was as a young player. Torrey was pretty thin.

0: explosive. He's got the good upper legs and the good strong glutes, Culpepper. And he does have the quick twitch. And then the way he holds the bat, the hands just in front of the shoulder, a little Tory waggle in the bat too. 2-2 pitch. Swung on and bounced towards third. Machado on the short hop takes it perfectly and throws to first on the move. Well, he took that short hop and made it look smooth and easy. Second time he's done that to Kalen in the series. Brooks has to stay put at second base and Keyshaw will bat. That is years and years and years of repetition. Layered onto a whole lot of skill to know exactly when to charge and where that hop's going to be.
1: He's seen that exact ball thousands of times in his life. Knows exactly what to do with it.
0: Keyshaw is 1-for-2 with a home run. He christened this thing with a leadoff homer in the first inning. His first look at Hart. And it's down for a ball. One ball, no strikes. The Twins have scored in every inning. They got a two-out hit from Clemens in a spot just like this in the third to score the two-out double of Jeffers. That hit by Clemens, the only non-extra base hit for Minnesota among their six. Three homers, two doubles, a single. Keyshaw watches one bounce for Mina. Great job to play it off that Venezuelan-themed chest protector and keep it out in front. One ball and one strike. Twins lead 4-1. They've out-hit the Padres 6-1. We're in the top of the fourth. But the beautiful night in San Diego. Sun disappearing behind the grandstand to our right. Off towards the Pacific Ocean. The 1-1. Taken for a strike. Brooks at second. Turns around. Hands on hips. Surveys where Cronenworth is. Takes a sizable lead. They ignore Lee at second base.

0: kept asking him what his nickname was. He's like, I don't have one. And he had the best answer ever for anybody who's ever been in a Twins clubhouse as a young player. It's whatever Hot Rod calls me.
1: Yeah.
0: Which is accurate. Pitch misses down and in, and the count is 2-2. If you're a young player and Brooks still a young player, whatever Hot Rod calls you, pardon me, it's 3-1, not 2-2. Whatever Hot Rod calls you, that's probably your name.
1: I wish I was a nickname guy, like somebody that could come up with good nicknames like that.
0: Lost Art, 3-1, little looper center field. That's a base hit. Merrill on the charge. They're going to wave Lee. Merrill has a big arm, but it's off target. Brooks scores. Throw down to second, not in time. Keyshaw takes advantage on the back end, and the Twins lead it 5-1. Well executed on all fronts by the Minnesota Twins. They put pressure on Merrill, and the pipes burst for the Padres.
1: Yeah, that's an aggressive throw home by Merrill. With two outs, Brooks Lee's going on contact. It wasn't well hit by Keyshaw. Off the end of the bat, dumped into center field. Merrill's got to know that you got to eat that ball and not let this thing snowball any further. But the Twins will take it. They'll take advantage. The guy in second and two out.
0: And Stammen is back out, and that might be the end of the line for Hart. So we're in the top of the fourth inning, and we're going to see the third Padres pitcher of the ball game already. This pitching change is brought to you by Upanor, a GF brand. Count on Upanor for plumbing that performs. It's a scoreboard update with John Vitas next on your home for Twins baseball.
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4: 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All of the Chase teams in the AL wildcard race are watching the Texas Rangers. Their game against the Angels just went final. Angels got early RBI hits from Trout, Ballesteros, and Grissom, and the Angels pitching took care of the rest.
5: Swing and a miss, strike three, saying goodnight to the Rangers. The Angels pitch a whale of a game. A combined one-hitter from Ryan Johnson in his home area, Michael Fulmer, and Ryan Watson to finish it. Watson collects his second Major League save.
6: Oh, what a job all the way around.
4: Yes, it is that Michael Fulmer back in the big leagues. Angels get the shutout 3-0, which means that the Twins and the Guardians can pull even tonight with Texas for the final AL wildcard spot, guys.
0: Well, speaking of Angels pitching, former Angel Griffin Canning is on the pitch here. Canning, a right-hander who has appeared in 21 games. He's 3-9 with a 6.50 ERA. He's made 11 starts and also finished four games. 72 innings and 72 strikeouts, but 33 walks and 13 home runs. He'll face Buxton. Keyshaw's at second base. They're paying him no mind at second base. Pitch on the way, and Buxton takes a strike, and the count is 0-1. Twins have scored in every inning, including Keyshaw's two-out RBI single to score Lee here in the fourth. 5-1 advantage. Buxton lines this one towards short, where it's gloved by Bogarts, and the inning ends. Canning throws two pitches and is out of the mess. One run on two hits for the Twins. We've played 3.5, Minnesota 5, San Diego 1 on your home field.

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4: It's the bottom of the fourth inning, and Jake Cronenworth going to lead things off. Bats from the left side, and the pitch is on the way, and Cronenworth takes a strike. We're telling you all about his pitching prowess earlier, and Perk was marveling at how he could rate so low in arm strength and pitch. And it turns out, yes, he did pitch, but not often or well as a pitch low 1-1. Pitched him on college, reliever, and Corey Provis told us he was down there just chumming it up with Cronenworth before the ball game. Now, Corey's sideline reporter for games he used to do in football is married to Jake Cronenworth, yeah. So they had a little tie. And Corey came up just raving about his pitching ability. You know, he pitched all the way up through AAA as this one cued foul third base line. So we're like, oh, okay, wow, how about that? We knew he had pitched. Well, after Perk mentioned the arm strength, we looked it up. He didn't pitch up to AAA. He pitched in AAA as an emergency guy a handful of times. That was it.
5: Well, that's what I was going to ask. Is it emergency guy, or was he like the mop-up dude in a blowout?
4: No, seven innings. Seven innings.
5: He wasn't position player pitching.
4: No. This ball hit high in the air, foul down the right field line. So we're going to have a little production meeting with our television counterpart.
5: You know, and the thing is, he just dug himself out of the hole that he dug for himself in Cleveland with the terrible breakfast that he brought us to. He brought me to a great breakfast spot today.
4: He had been forgiven.
5: Everything was, yes, it was a wash. We were good.
4: Though I will say, he didn't invite me, so maybe that would put him back in the hole.
5: That's aside. That's a whole different thing. But now he's back. He's in the hole. Has dug himself another hole.
4: Yep. The 1-2 pitch, and it's high. It's 2-2.
5: And the thing with Corey, as I always say, if it's not about baseball, I don't trust him. And this is about baseball. And so now I'm wondering, I got a whole new bucket of issues to talk about.
4: 2-2 has fouled straight back down below us, and it stays 2-2. I'll put it this way. If he doesn't have his makeup on yet, you probably can't trust him.
5: That might be the benchmark. Yeah,
4: that could be it.
5: Yeah.
4: Shiny forehead, no bueno. Two balls and two strikes to Cronenworth, and the pitch is swung on and missed, and he struck him out. Fourth strikeout for Dean Kramer, one away here from Machado. We're in the bottom of the fourth inning. Machado lined out sharply to center field his first time up. He's just 1-for-11 against Dean Kramer. Middle game of this three-game set. Twins trying to level the series. Stretch of competition against good National League teams as a pitch high. In the National League, I don't think it's debatable. Clearly the superior league.
5: Yep.
4: In terms of where the talent is, and some of the mainstays in the AL either have had bad years or they've been injured. And the National League has just had a better year. They have better teams as a pitch wide. So to play Phillies, Atlanta, Padres in a row at this point of the year, if you can come through those nine games with a winning record, even if it's 5-4, that's a win. It's a big-time win, and they're 3

0: 3-3, now 3-4 after the loss last night. As a pitch down, and it's 3-0 to Manny Machado. Now, I don't think you ever want to plan on getting swept, but the fact that they were able to come back from that and sweep Atlanta is very impressive. And now you need to try to win a series in San Diego and then get back into the American League and then right into the Central for 15 games. Pitch misses up and in. Four pitch walk, I should say, for Manny Machado. And Ty France, the dangerous Ty France, is the batter, bringing that baguette into the batter's box. Kramer's last start, he was rolling. And he kind of had a Connor Prelip-type situation. He went through five innings and not giving up a run. And then in the sixth inning, he went walk, single, walk, RBI ground out homer. And his good day was spoiled. Twins ended up losing a 5-0 lead and losing the game 7-5 as a pitch wide 1-0. They lead this game 5-1, and I think they're going to be a little more cautious on the clutch here in terms of how they ride Dean Kramer today. France hunkers in there, and he takes a strike, and the count is 1-1. Last year it was all about shooting the ball to right field, but he went to Toronto, and he said working with the likes of David Popkins, he really got to opening up and pulling the ball, which was certainly right in the wheelhouse for Popkins, kind of his hitting belief system. And it's paid off for France as pitch fouled up and away. It's 1-2. Ty's home runs are up, but his average is actually higher than it had been. He's up across the board with a career-high OPS.
1: Your attention, media. Casey Mize left today's game with a right ankle sprain.
0: One ball, two strikes. Big hole on the right side as they hold Machado, the pitch. High. 2-2. You can hear Charlie Brown's teacher in the background there. Wah, wah, wah. And they were saying that Casey Mize has an ankle sprain.
2: Right ankle sprain.
0: He must have, when he landed on one of his warm-up pitches in that crater, tweaked a little something, which explains why he was walking funny. France fouls another one off. Nearly to the sweets down the right field line. Stays 2-2. Broke his bat. Or else he wants to re-grip it. Nope, he broke it. That's not the baguette bat, so
2: I think he broke. I think that he broke a shard off of the baguette.
0: When the little thing came flipping out, so I think the baguette is toast, is what you're telling me.
2: Good one.
0: You like that?
2: No.
0: You can clean that up in editing. Two balls and two strikes. France leans back, new lumber, runner at first, 5-1 Twins lead, trying to keep it that way, and he swings and misses, and down goes Ty France. There's a hole in that new bat. Fifth strikeout for Kramer. Let's take 10 seconds for station identification on your home for Twins baseball.
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0: Jackson Merrill saw one pitch in the second. It was a split that hung, and he hit it 430 feet for a home run. This pitch should not be in the zone. It's not, and Merrill, to his credit, doesn't swing at it, and the count is 1-0. He's known to swing at everything.
2: I'm actually surprised that he threw him a split first pitch there again.
0: And it was up and away. Came into the weekend having swung the bat 1,147 times this year. Takes another pitch, 2-0. Second on the list in all of Major League Baseball was Zach Neto, 1,138. Those are the two most swings in baseball. So he is up there looking to rip. He's taken two here, and he's up in the count 2-0. 2-0 pitch swung through in the count 2-1. I was speaking with one of the Padres broadcasters on day one. I said, boy, Merrill's hot. And he said, with Jackson, if he chases early in the game, he will chase the entire game.
2: Swing himself into trouble.
0: And he's still so young. You forget how young he is. That is not a correction he's yet been able to make in game as a pitch down 3-1. And you see the really good hitters, you faced them, they make corrections pitch to pitch.
2: Yeah.
0: At bat to at bat.
2: At bat to at bat, at a minimum. They're not going to think at all about what they did the previous time when they're up the next time.
0: And that will come from Merrill. He's so talented. The 3-1, That's down and away, and they

0: Walked him. Hard guy to walk. So two walks here in the fourth, and now Renjifo will bat, and that's going to get Pete Mackey on a double step out to the mound. And again, walks were kind of what started the ball rolling in that disastrous sixth inning when Kramer and company coughed up the 5-0 lead his last time out against Philadelphia. So you want to avoid an Alec Boehm moment where you're cruising right along and then Boehm hits a three-run homer and suddenly you're like, what happened?
1: Yeah, pitching yourself into trouble. And a walk here, a walk there, they're going to happen. That's fine. But now you've just pitched your way into a situation where you've got a guy in scoring position. Two outs here, and they were probably being a little bit careful with Jackson Merrill. Certainly not so careful that you want to walk him. You don't want to pitch around him, but got to get after the next guy.
0: That's Luis Renjifo, start of the year in Milwaukee. He's played 31 games here, and after hitting 205 in Milwaukee, he's a 318 hitter and has shown a willingness to be patient and walk with this Padres club. 44 strikeouts, 33 walks on the year for Renjifo, so you have to throw him a strike. Kramer crouches and delivers. And the first pitch is checked out for a strike and the count 0-1. Boy, that's so important, Perk, to be ahead with this guy. And with anybody, but when you get the two guys on, you've walked a few, just to be ahead changes the playbook.
1: It gives you a little bit more leeway for where you locate the ball. They're going to be willing to swing in a little bit bigger zone.
0: And the 0-1's a strike in the outside corner, and now 0-2, so you've got Renjifo on the back foot. Twins lead 5-1. We're in the bottom of the fourth inning. Another full house in San Diego on a beautiful night. Twins trying to level this series. They've hit three homers. The 0-2. Checked out. Did he go? The appeal to third? No, says Brian Walsh. It's one ball and two strikes. So he comes in off the plate after the first two pitches were away. Is he just trying to play a little east-west with him and now go back outside?
1: I think you try to speed him up or try to show him in there. Maybe you go back to a splitter. You try to go back foot.
0: 1-2, sliced away down the third base line. Stays at 1-2. He tried to go down and away with a four-seam. Renjifo just playing defense, peppered it foul. Machado, the veteran, at second. Merrill, the speedy youngster, at first. Infield back. Buxton shallow in left center. And the pitch is fouled, or pardon me, bounced on the ground towards second. Picked up by Clemens and throws it over to first base. Like an optical illusion. It just ended up a routine bouncing ball for Cody Clemens, and he throws out Renjifo. Nice job, Dean Kramer. We've played four. Twins up four. It's 5-1 on your home for Twins baseball.
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4: Scoreboard update, checking in on the Cubs and the Mariners just going final moments ago. Mariners unveiling the top pitching prospect in the sport in lefty Cade Anderson. He allowed three runs over 5 2/3, but the Cubs had a 4-2 lead going to the bottom of the ninth. Leo Rivas, an RBI single, made it a one-run game, and with the Mariners down to their final out, Randy Arozarena was at the plate.
5: Is on the way to Randy. Swing and a high fly ball. Deep center field. PCA back to the warning track to the wall. Goodbye baseball. Randy Arozarena walks it off with a two-run home run here in the bottom of the ninth inning.

0: Great Rick Riz on the call. Quite a celebration going around the bases from a Rosarena. Cubs lose three games in a row for the first time since early June. Mariners walk it off 5-4, guys.
1: Now, great call from Rick Riz as Josh Bell takes a strike and the count is 0-1 facing the righty Griffin Canning. Santa Margarita Catholic in Southern California and UCLA, and Bell hits one high in the air to left field. Renjifo is under it. Renjifo, right in front of the warning track, makes the catch, and Brooks Lee's going to say, Josh, come on, man, you got to have big-time strength to go that way in this ballpark. There's one away for Jeffers. So you talk about Rick Riz, who had that fantastic game-winning call there from a Rosarena, retiring this year after more than 40 years with the Mariners. He, of course, had time in Detroit. They're going to have Rick Riz weekend at the end of the year to honor him. He's going into the Hall of Fame in Seattle. Super cool. One of the good guys in our business, that's for sure. And a legend in the Pacific Northwest. There's a strike called on Jeffers. Worked with the fantastic Dave Niehaus, a Frick Award winner. I have a statue of him at the ballpark and a street named after him. And Riz took that baton and ran with it, made it his own. Line drive, right side, base hit. Jeffers uses the big part of the ballpark as well as anybody in this lineup for the Twins. He has their eighth hit. Twins win in order eight times in nine innings last night. They have not gone in order at all tonight. They've scored in each of the first four innings. And they have a man on here in the fifth for Clemens, who's 1-for-2 with an RBI single and riding a six-game hitting streak. Mentioned Cannon went to UCLA. He actually was on the same Bruins team as a young Ryan Kreidler down there in the Twins dugout. A couple of big leaguers on that staff. Michael Tolio of the Rockies was a part of that team. It was a strike called and they count 0-1. Matt McClain. Bunch of Kreidler fans here. A lot of Kreidler jerseys. He'll be married in Southern California in November. Grew up in Northern California, but again, college in L.A. The 0-1 smacked, nearly hit the umpire at second base, right back up the middle for a base hit. Jeffers has to stop at second. Their second place umpire, Chad Whitson, just covered up. He just covered up with his hands there at second and went all Neo from the Matrix to try to let that ball get by him.
2: Well, that was please don't hit me. That was another knuckleball from Cody.
1: Two more hits, I should say, for Cody Clemens.
2: That's squaring it up.
1: The bat is so flat and it's in the zone mm-hmm. so long. He's a good player. Runners on at first and second for Royce. Royce is 0-for-2. He's popped up twice, once to second. Actually, he didn't pop up the second time. He pushed a bunt up the first baseline on the lefty Hart. And then they threw and hit him in the back, but he was out of the baselines. Pops this one foul, and the count is 0-1. Griffin Canning, third pitcher of the day. Longtime Angel, which was much closer to his home in Santa Margarita. His high school, known for its football program, and it was in the news. It popped up randomly in my news feed today. As Lewis bangs one slowly on the ground, just past Jeffers, picked up by Bogarts. His only play is to first, and he'll get Lewis. France caught it and tumbled to the ground. But it's a 6-3 put out on a slow roller. Jeffers to third, Clemens to second, so two on for Larnick. Yeah, Santa Margarita Catholic is where Carson Palmer played. NFL quarterback, and he is now coaching his son, who is going to be the starting quarterback this year there. And he was part of a story about, I want to say that he, Philip Rivers, are there's like 128 former NFL players coaching high school teams around the U.S. this year.
2: Philip Rivers, when he's not back in the NFL.
1: Well, he'll be like third week of the season, yeah. And he'll activate.
2: Yeah.
1: Here's Larnick. He's 0-for-2. Come on, Trev. Pitch down and away. One ball, no strikes. Larnick just needs that liner to crush into right center field, roll to that Safari Park sign, chase a couple of runners home. He's just one for his last 14. He's had a rough month, but a great year. And he swings and misses at a pitch that sped him up, down, and in, 1-1. Trevor's got a new bat. Had that Aqua Hawaiian theme bat

0: This one looks like it's got some Hawaiian print flowers on it, green and red. And this ball hit high in the air to right center field, but Merrill's going to get there. Tracks it down deep in that gap and retires Larnach for the third out of the inning. For the first time tonight, the Twins don't score. No runs despite a couple of hits. Twins lead 5-1. We go to the bottom of the fifth. This is your home for Twins baseball.
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0: Felt like he was in the room with me. Ball and no strikes to Gavin Sheets. Sheets is 0-for-1 with a strikeout. Really found a home here in San Diego. And Sheets takes down and in, and it's 2-0. Kramer worked around a couple of walks in the previous half inning here in the fifth. Bottom third of the order, and then third time through. We'll see how the Twins choose to play it. Kramer's 2-0 pitch. That's a strike, and he needed one. 2-1. Sheets was able to get out of the culture there in Chicago and really blossomed. They just had this log jam there when they still had Abreu and Sheets and Vaughn, Jake Berger, all these guys that were playing out of position, trying to find at bats, and they couldn't get them consistently. It's a pitch down and away, 3-1. And well, you got Sheets, who was a second round pick out of Wake Forest. You got him out of there, and he just took off like a rocket ship here and has blossomed into the offensive player that I think the league thought he could be. Good hitters count here. And the 3-1. Bounce to the right side for Cody Clements. Takes the short hop and throws him out. Big out. They get Bogaerts into the box. Xander Bogaerts up near the top of the order. A little higher up in the order. He was some 6th spot. He dropped out of the 8th spot. Cronenworth went from the 9 spot to the 2 spot today with a righty instead of a lefty. Mostly the same faces with the exception of Austin Hayes and Gavin Sheets flip-flopping for the platoon advantage as a pitch fouled away 0-1. Boy, Bogaerts was so good for so long in Boston and they let him walk to the dismay of a lot of their fans. Swing and miss, 0-2, and they thought they had filled the void because they brought in Story, and then he just kept getting hurt. Raffaello was probably their best shortstop, but then they needed him in center.

0: And Bogaerts initially dipped. What was he rated? One of the worst defensive shortstops in the league. And now he's back up amongst the better players in the league at the position and a ball low, 1-2. Not hitting a ton this year. He's at .218. OPS is below league average. But he has put together a really nice career. Pitch on the way, and it's queued up the first base line. Diving effort by Lewis, but it's down into the right field corner for a base hit. But didn't hit it very hard, and Lewis, he might be dinged up on that dive. He landed funny on his shoulder and his hand, and he's kind of taking inventory down there on his left arm and hand. It was a great diving effort by Royce, but just snuck by him.
1: That weakly hit ball, I think he felt like he could just run it down, but it kept twisting away from him. And then when he dove fully outstretched, I think he kind of rolled up on his glove hand a little bit, but he's just fine.
0: Big hole right side. That's just the second hit given up by Kramer. And now Fermin trying to bunt, and he bunts foul, and the count is 0-1. Bottom of the order, Freddie Fermin. The dangerous Tatis is on deck. So a homer for Merrill. A couple of walks in the fourth, and then a one-out Q-shot single for Bogaerts here in the fifth. That's the extent of the base runners for San Diego. And Fermin, who bounced back to the pitcher first time up, trying the surprise attack, bunt didn't work. Fermin instead drills a liner to left field. It's going to be caught on the run by Trevor Larnach. Bogaerts was practically all the way to second base and has to scurry back to first. Off the bat, Perk, I would have bet that's a base hit. I've got a big pillar in my way. And I lean forward and I just see a sprinting Trevor Larnach make a really nice catch.
1: Yeah, and they had him played a little bit more toward the gap. I don't think they expected Fermin to pull the ball the way that he did, but Larnach got a nice read on it. Made a good running catch.
0: Always hit hard, 104 off the stick. And now here's Tatis, he's 0-2. Two out, man on. Twins lead is 5-1. They've controlled the ball game, but they're far from out of the woods. The first pitch, broken bat, foul ball up the first base line. A big shard of that bat ended up about 45 feet up the third base line. And it wasn't like a chunk. It was a full sliver, like you were slicing a prime rib. No balls and a strike. If slicing the prime rib is the proper visual metaphor, maybe if you were like... Maybe if you're like filleting a perch, yeah, would that be more like it?
1: The pitch, the ball hit the cup
0: and then
1: the bat,
0: it goes,
1: and then it breaks it down the long way. Yeah, I don't know. I don't think slicing a prime rib or filleting a perch are good analogies at all.
0: Oh,
1: really?
0: I would disagree with you on that. Check swing, foul back to the net, up and in, 0-2. You think about it, you take a fish and you take a fillet out of it, you're just taking a little crescent off the side. That's what happened to the barrel of the bat.
1: Fair enough.
0: If the barrel of the bat's a fish, you took the fillet out.
1: Sure.
0: I stand by that. Prime rib might be just because I'm hungry.
1: That was more like maybe you take the skin off the fillet.
0: But it was too thick. You could batter that thing. That was sure lunch. Pitch is down. Count is 1-2. Ball and two strikes to Tatis Jr. That's why you tune into Twins Radio. A bat as sure lunch, only on the Treasure Island Baseball Network. Two outs and a man on. This is a big out for Dean Kramer, third time facing Tatis. Here it comes. Swung on and hit high in the air to left. Should hang up for Larnach in the gap. Buxton's over there as well, and Byron says, I've got it, and he does. Dean Kramer retires the side without a run. He's through five one-run innings. The Twins lead at 5-1. This is your home for

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5: Sixth inning of play here at Petco. The Twins lead 5-1. It'll be 8-9-1. Lee, Culpepper, and Keyshaw, all three men have homered tonight. Brooks has the pencil bat in hand that he used to clout that home run, and he swings and fouls. And the count is 0-1. First look at Griffin Canning. He had an opposite field home run off of Casey Mize. He ripped a double as a right-handed batter off Kyle Hart. Crouches in from the left side looking for a third hit. Then he checks his swing at a pitch wide. 1-1. He had been 0-25 in San Francisco, L.A., Anaheim, and San Diego before today. First home run in his native state. He foul tips this one straight back. It's 1-2. Keyshaw hit his 8th, Lee his 19th, Culpepper his 2nd. What are they, 25, 24, and 23 years of age? Right around there. Good young players. And a lot more in the tank for all three of them. Pitch wide, and they count 2-2. I was talking about that with Shelty today. If you look at Brooks' numbers, he's had one full year in the big leagues last year, then a half year before that, and then this season. All of his numbers have increasingly gotten better.
6: Yep.
5: Year to year. That's what you want as a pitch wide. And it's not unnatural to take that step back in the first year, but he didn't do that.
6: And it was a conversation that Justin Morneau and I had when we were walking around today, that it's incremental improvement. And we see so many times guys in today's game come, they burst onto the scene, and they're excellent right away.
5: Ground ball to the right side. That's a base hit. That's a single for Brooks Lee, a three-hit day, and he's a triple shy of the cycle.
6: We see these guys, they come up, they make an impact immediately as a young player. And guys like Brooks Lee are more common, where you just make steady improvements every year. He's still not to his physical prime, but the batting average is up every year. The on-base percentage is up every year. The slugging percentage has gone up every year. Those are the kind of things that you want to see from young players. It's great if they can burst onto the scene and make an impact the way that some of the guys do in the game today, but more often than not, it's just that steady improvement and closing holes and refining what you do at the plate year by year, and that's what Brooks is doing.
5: Pitch low to Culpepper. We had this note back in the Philly series. Brooks' slugging increased 50 points from his rookie year to last year, and then 49 more points to this year. His on-base went up 20 and then another 20, and that's what you're looking for.
6: Yep.
5: That's what Perk's talking about. 1-0, well struck to left field. Might have hit it too hard. Renjifo runs in and catches it head high. That was a singe line drive from Culpepper. It stayed up.

0: And there's one away for Keyshaw. Luke is 2 for 3. He's driven in a pair. And here's a guy who burst onto the scene with a high batting average. He was on base a ton, and then he came out of the gate slowly this year and just kept grinding. And he made the adjustments on the fly, and now his numbers right where you want him to be. And then some, as he has been one of the more prolific on-base men in the game for the better part of 3-4 months now. And again, I would say Keyshaw, I think it's fair to say he's not a flashy player. Not a ton of power. He doesn't swing really hard. He doesn't light up the measurables as a pitch high. But on base, did some base hits, stretched singles to doubles. He's been hit a bunch of times.
1: Well, and there's some things that he does that there's still room for improvement too, but he doesn't chase. He doesn't swing and miss. He doesn't strike out. He walks at above average rate.
0: Taps foul in the count 1-1.
1: Building blocks. Play discipline. Those are the kind of things as he figures out more what guys are trying to do, what pitchers are trying to do to get him out. That's where he's going to make adjustments. He's never going to stop working, and I've said it all season long. When he started out, had the April that he had with how much he struggled, I had no doubt that he was going to climb out of that hole because his work ethic is that good.
0: Here's the pitch, and that's high, and the count is 2-1. He was really unwavering with it. He was frustrated, but he was unwavering.
1: And there's also been times where I'm like, appreciate what you've done. He's always trying to achieve the next goal. He's never satisfied, which is a good thing, especially in this game.
0: And he got hit again. He got hit again. They came inside, and it got him on the front hand. He'll push his buddy Brooks to second. Keyshaw's on for a third time in the ball game, and he'll be down there with Ty France, who knows a thing or two about getting hit by a pitch. Keyshaw's going to be up there in Ty France, Willie Castro territory by the end of this season. That's the 16th time he's been hit by a pitch.
1: And now, right on the knuckles.
0: Yeah, now Buxton's going to bat.
1: Ouch.
0: Brooks, by the way, 6th three-hit game of the year. Byron has 7. Bell and Lee each now with 6. And here comes Niebla, the pitching coach, to have a word about facing Byron Buxton. I think that word would be, let's hope he hasn't found his timing yet, because he's due at some point to go on a tear. And there is going to be a pitcher, whether it's here or in Sacramento, who is going to be on the receiving end of one of those blistering rockets to left center field.
1: Yeah, and there's nothing you can do about it. Hey, this series versus the Padres is brought to you by Procter & Gamble. 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
0: Byron is 0 for 3 today. He's 3 for his last 27, with just one run batted in that span. Meeting adjourned. Lee is at second base. Keyshaw is at first base. Luke Keyshaw has now reached 10 times in 22 plate appearances since being thrust into the leadoff spot. That on base will play.
1: They left him down at the bottom of the lineup for way longer than I thought they would. But I think they made the move at the right time with Larnach starting to struggle a little bit.
0: Buck takes down and in 1-0.
1: It had been such a long time where Keyshaw was getting on base, was having success at the plate. And it just felt like a matter of time before he was going to get moved up.
0: They were also in a spot where their lineup wasn't as deep. I mean, tonight they're going Larnach, Lee, Culpepper, 7, 8, and 9. But for a while there, prior to Culpepper's call-up, there were some holes. As a pitch down, a snap throw to first, and Keyshaw dives back in. It's 2-0. And when Jeffers was out and Buxton was out, and you didn't have Culpepper up yet. Now, yeah. That's a thinner offensive lineup, so having Luke down in the bottom half kind of balanced it a little bit.
1: Yeah, maybe, yeah.
0: And I think
1: they wanted him
0: playing really well.
1: They wanted Luke to also just continue to work out the issues that he was having. There's less pressure at the bottom of the lineup.
0: Ball 3 to Byron, and it's 3-0. There's one out in the inning. Runners on at first and second. Now, here is a guy for whom the light is always green on a 3-0. Got that Skittles bat gripped up above his right ear, and he takes a pitch for a strike, and it's 3-1. Do a health check on Morney down there. not swinging 3-0.

0: Mr. 3-0. Danny always has to explain to him that Danny was a little different hitter than Justin was. And there's ball four. Nice job by Buck. And again, here's a guy who's been a superhero so many times, but recognizing where his swing is, recognizing where this team is right now, not trying to do it. It's not about him. It's about the group, and he's glad to pass the baton on to Josh Bell with the bases loaded. Byron is an unfailingly unselfish player. And here is Mr. Bell. Briefly a Padre. 22 games here. Canning steps off. He has to declare, I think, if he's going to be a wind-up guy or a stretch guy. Machado's well off the line, so Brooks can get a big lead. He's right on the chalk, and this ball is fouled away in the count 0-1. With lefties at the plate, we've seen the Twins go with less than two outs with the guy in fair territory to cut down the angle. But with Machado playing so far off the bag anyway, Brooks is right on the chalk. He's now just into fair ground on the cut. And a pitch down and away, it's 1-1. Twins trying to add to this 5-1 lead. They've out-hit the Padres 10-2, but boy, one more big hit here, you'd feel a whole lot more comfortable.
1: Yeah, opportunity to miss last inning with guys, two guys in scoring position, two outs. Could have been a back-breaking swing, but another opportunity here.
0: And the pitch is upstairs, and the count is 2-1. This is the right guy.
1: Yeah, I was going to say, probably the guy that you want at the plate in this situation.
0: Driven in 77 on pace to drive in over 95 runs. He reached in 24 straight. Heading the count, 2-1. Bags full, one out. The pitch taken for a strike as Canning was able to find his zone with a four-seamer at 93. We have not seen the ball really carry to right field as much. Merrill hit one out to right center that was in a different stratosphere. Twins have gone to left three times. Cody went off the wall there yesterday. The 2-2. Swung on a missed and struck him out. Boy, that's a huge out for Canning. As Bell swings and misses, he chased down and out of the zone on a knuckle curve. For the second out of the inning, it'll be up to Ryan Jeffers. That, amazingly, and check my math here, Mr. Perkins, I believe that's the first strikeout for a Twins hitter in this game.
1: Oh, boy.
0: I stand by it.
1: You are correct.
0: How about that?
1: Well done.
0: Record that.
1: Every once in a while, a squirrel finds a nut.
0: I'm going to bury that one for winter. Jeffers is 2-for-3. Pitch down and away, 1-0. Twins no strangers to two-out runs after the leadoff homer by Kieschel in the first. It was a two-out run in the third. Jeffers doubled. Clemens singled him home. Two-out single for Kieschel in the fourth for a run. And both homers in the second came with two outs. Ground ball towards short. Bogaerts picks it up on the run. Double pumps, throws to first. Just beats a hustling Ryan Jeffers. And the inning is over. So the Twins loaded him up with just one out, but they cannot score. We'll see if that comes back to bite him as we go to the bottom of the sixth. It's 5-1 Minnesota on your home for Twins baseball.
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2: Let's head down to the farm with our minor league update. Yesterday, the Twins' 2026 second-round pick, Carson Tinney, went 2-for-3 with a homer for the Mighty Muscles. Tinney has 9 hits so far in his professional career, 5 of which have been home runs. Fort Myers went on to lose that game last night to the Palm Beach Cardinals 7-6.
3: I think Von Lackey knocked in a run in that one as well.
2: He hit a home run, professional home run. That was last night's
3: minor league
2: update.
3: Yeah, Tinney and Lackey. Sounds like a cop show on a
2: kind of does
3: high end of the dial cable station with weird letters. First pitch to Cronenworth. He's upstairs for a ball. 1 ball and no strikes. 90th pitch. And Cronenworth takes it wide. 2-0. I'm curious to see if they had the pen moving. It does look like
2: it's Minter.
3: Minter is up.
2: Yep.
3: And you got a whole slew of lefties coming up, so it makes some sense as Kramer tries to get this lefty, Cronenworth, and Cronenworth takes a strike. The Twins leaving some meat on the bone here. They left one on in the fourth, 2 on in the fifth, 3 on in the sixth. They've left 8 runners. They do lead 5-1. Kramer delivers, and there's a strike. Boy, he got back into the count here at 2-2. Remember, he started Sheets off 3-0 in the fifth, came back to get the leadoff man out. Kramer has been surgical. I think that's the word I would use with Kramer. He's clinical. 2-2 low, it's 3-2. Has a plan. You know, he's open-minded to what the Twins are talking about, but he also has some ideas of his own. He wants to figure out how to incorporate. And the Twins think there's even more upside, and now time called, and you could see some disgust there from Kramer as he was ready to go. It's fun at Field of Dreams having Roger Clemens on, telling Danny how mad he would get when Danny would be standing there wrapping his batting gloves on and off. Roger was ready to pitch. This one lined into right center field for a base hit. That's going to find the gap and roll. Keyshaw circles it like an infielder. Cronenworth speeds into second base. It's a leadoff double. Just the third hit for the Padres in the ball game, and again, this one a little too close for comfort. It's just a 4-run lead, and here's Manny Machado with France and Merrill to follow. Good piece of hitting by Cronenworth. Just waited him out and didn't miss the one pitch.
2: Yeah, got one mistake.
3: That's hitting, though, isn't it?
2: It is. You're up there trying to wait for a ball that misses over the middle of the plate. You're not going to hit the pitchers that the pitches that the pitcher executes. Try to battle until you get a mistake, and then don't miss it.
3: Machado takes a strike, 0-1. 94 pitches now for Dean Kramer. Think if they can get him through France, that might be the end of the line, if they get through France. Again, the sixth inning was where it ended last time. A good check swing here in the count 0-2. Great example there. When you execute the pitch, even a great hitter really can't do anything with it.
2: Yeah.
3: And that was a cutter down and away to a really good hitter. He dotted the outside corner to Machado. One more hurdle to clear. No balls, 2 strikes. Here's the pitch, and it's wide. 1-2. Cronenworth at second. Nobody out. Home sixth. Lone run coming on a Jackson Merrill homer. 1 ball and 2 strikes. Here it comes. Down and away, 2-2. Minter's ready. You got a righty on deck, though, in France. Then the lefty Merrill. Switchy Renjifo, lefty Sheet, so that would probably be Hayes if it's Minter on the mound. 2-2 pitch, taken just off the plate. Kramer just stares in, almost went to his head there. I thought maybe Kramer was going to challenge that, but it was off the plate.
2: Hard to tell, too, if he was thinking that was a strike or trying to figure out how Manny Machado didn't even offer at

0: that because that was a really good breaking ball or cutter. Looks like a slider from Kramer, but a cutter just down and away. Strike for a long time.
1: So three balls and two strikes for the second consecutive hitter. Remember, he went full to all three hitters in the first. In fact, he lined out Machado on a full count pitch to end the first. String is out on Manny here. And the pitch is taken low, ball four. And I think you can see Dean Kramer coming up against it here. And Pete Mackey coming out maybe to tell him that Ty France is his last guy. That's a dangerous last guy. Remember, this was the sixth inning last time out. He went five scoreless against the Phillies. And then he started the inning with a walk, and then he gave up a single to Bryson Stott. And then Harper walked. And he got Arise to bounce out to force in a run, but then Alec Bohm blasted a three-run homer. And in this lineup, Ty France is the Alec Bohm comp. He's the guy that's right-handed, that's been pretty hot, kind of streaky, with some power. And this becomes a mammoth at-bat because you're only up four, despite how the Twins have thoroughly outplayed the Padres through the first five and a half innings.
0: Well, hopefully that break here that Kramer gets, and that's why Pete Mackey's out to the mound. Just give him a breather, reinforce the plan to France. How do you want to pitch him? How do you want to start him here? But knowing that it's his last hitter, he's over 90 pitches, you just want to make sure he can put everything into this at-bat right here. Make one good pitch.
1: Now, France was a great run producer as a Twin by driving the ball the other way. He's been much more pull-prone this year, as such his power numbers are way up. But he still has that backside of the field tool in his bag, and he lines one into right field. Keyshaw over to catch it, makes the catch. The lead runner, Cronenworth, will tag up and advance to third. So he was doing exactly what he did all last year, trying to go the other way. And he lines into a hard hit out, hit at 96 off the bat. And now it's the lefty Merrill, and we'll keep an eye on the Twins' dugout. Kramer's looking into the dugout, and here comes the bearded visage of Derek Shelton, and he's going to make a change. So Kramer's pitched awfully well and given his team every chance to win this ballgame, and he'll now entrust it to another newcomer in A.J. 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
4: Checking in on the Reds and the Diamondbacks for this out-of-town scoreboard update. Padres trying to fend off the Diamondbacks for the final National League playoff spot, but this update is about the Cincinnati Reds.
5: Right-hander Zach Littell still on for the Diamondbacks. His first pitch, and it is smoked high in the air, deep right field. There it goes. It's gone. J.J. Blade has done it. He is hit for the cycle, launching one out of here over the right field wall.
4: Yeah, how about that? A cycle for J.J. Blade in the sixth inning. He's going to have two more at-bats, as will Ellie De La Cruz, who has four hits and is a triple away from the cycle. So the Reds, with two innings to go, have a chance for two players to hit for the cycle in the same game. They lead the Diamondbacks 11-4, guys.
1: Stick around for a second here. Have you dug this up or Gino looked at this yet? Has that happened before, two guys on the same team cycle, same game?
4: We'll have to double check, but we don't believe it has.
1: Well, I'm rooting for that to happen. I think that would be awesome. There are so few things, Perk, at this point of the history of this game that happened for the first time.
0: Yeah.
1: That every time there's something, I love it. I just think it's amazing.
0: I'm fascinated by the scorigami.
1: Yeah, scores that have never happened.
0: Yeah, pitching lines that have never happened, how that somehow still happens.
1: Well, A.J. Minter is on. He inherits runners at first and third. One out, and the dangerous Jackson Merrill. Merrill pretty good against lefties, hits .289 against left-handers. He has homered and walked against Kramer today. Twins stay back.

0: Play for a double play. They'll also concede a run at third if need be. They're up 5-1, and the pitch is lined into left center field for a base hit. They'll concede a run, but not the way they want to. It's a first pitch RBI single for Jackson Merrill. And just like that, it's a 5-2 ball game here in the home sixth. Runners on now at first and second, and still just one out for Renjifo, the switch hitter. That's just a good approach by Merrill. He had the scouting report, knew what he wanted to do.
1: Yeah, I think he's got a good idea that he's going to get a cutter from Minter. And Minter put it in a good spot, but that's how you know that the hitter's got a decent idea of what he's going to see, and Merrill stayed on it and lined it into center.
0: He throws a ton of cutters, so it doesn't take an advanced degree to figure it out as a pitch for a strike in the count 0-1. It's a matter, again, like you said, of executing it. If you execute it perfectly, then you're probably going to get him out. Minter's gotten him out more often than not. Twins up 5

0: from Lee and Culpepper, 3-0. Homer from Merrill in the home second made it 3-1. Then the Twins got one in the third, one in the fourth for a 5-1 lead. It's now 5-2, and the Friars looking for more. Minter holds high, red glove, pitch delivered, swung on and lifted deep down the left field line. It's headed for the warehouse. It's headed for the warehouse. It's a foul ball. Luis Renjifo with that deep foul ball to left carried the hopes and dreams of this sold-out crowd with him towards that Western Metal Supply Company warehouse, but he missed to the south side of the yellow line. And it's nothing more than a long, loud foul ball. It stays 1-2. That was a cutter. 1-2 pitch. Swung and a miss. He struck him out. And that's the typical sequence. You get the home run foul ball, and then you come back, and he throws him a pitch that's just nasty down. And he's so revved up that he can't lay off.
1: Well, and I think that Minter left the last one in the strike zone a little bit. It was a two-strike cutter that caught too much of the plate. And then that one, he made sure to get down below the zone and in off the plate. And he got Renjifo to swing over the top.
0: Well, it won't be Austin Hayes. It's going to be Luis Campusano, backup catcher, who's going to hit for Sheets. Campusano's a right-hander. And Campusano this year hitting 300 in 47 games. Walks a lot, doesn't strike out much. He's on base over 400. Campusano taps home plate. And he's the tying run with runners on at first and second. And two outs now here in the sixth inning. Minter delivers. And Campusano takes inside. It's one ball and no strikes. Minter bends at the waist and stares in. Campusano just 2 for his last 12. And he swings, broken bat, into the hole. It's short, backhand pickup. Culpepper sets, fires, and Kalen Culpepper finally gets a chance to go deep in the hole, and he answers the call and then some. Deep in the hole, the Spirit set his pins and threw a strike to Royce Lewis to strand a couple of Friars here in the sixth inning. Heck of a play, Kalen Culpepper, and the inning is over. Padres get one but leave two. It's 5-2 Minnesota. We go to the seventh on your home for Twins baseball.
2: Let's step back in time with this date in Twins history, narrated by Dick Bramer.
3: August 22nd, 1991. The Twins were looking to cap off an 11-game homestand with a series sweep over the Seattle Mariners. The Mariners' bats roughed up Jack Morris and Steve Bedrosian for a 4-1 lead as the game was headed into the ninth. Designated hitter Randy Bush was hitting 400 since the All-Star break, and he made his way to the plate with two men aboard.
4: From the set delivers. Swung on, a well-hit ball to right, way back. Going, that game is tied.
3: Bush's homer sent the game into extras before Scott Leas sealed the win and the sweep in the 10th.
4: Minter swung on, a long drive to left field. Way back. It is a home run for Scott Leas. The Twins win 5-4.
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0: Top of the seventh, Twins looking to add on with Cody Clemens, and he swings through a pitch from Griffin Canning. Canning was the third pitcher, and he came on in the fourth inning, but he's given Stammen and the Padres the length they were looking for. He's gone 2 1/3, and while he's had a ton of traffic,

0: He is not allowed a run. Give up two hits in the fifth, a hit, a walk, a hit batter in the sixth. He stranded five men. Clemens singled against him first time up, and Cody watches wide. One ball, one strike. Ball and a strike to Clemens. Boy, the Twins could use a little answer here. Just take some of the wind out of the sails of the Padres after they score and then they threaten. And they're only within, down three. You just want to put a little distance back, kind of push the little brother back down the rungs a little bit. And this one lined towards second. Cronenworth leaps and snow cones it in his glove for out number one. Stole a hit. Perfectly timed jump.
1: The Twins return home next weekend for a huge divisional matchup versus the White Sox. Come cheer on the Twins with your tickets at twins.com/tickets.
0: Royce is 0 for 3. He digs in. I feel like Royce is due.
1: I almost made a call in his last at-bat. Yeah. I had a feeling.
0: Doesn't it feel like he's primed to get a hold of one here?
1: Yeah.
0: I hope we're both right. And that one goes all the way to the backstop. Griffin Canyon threw that about 5 feet over the top of his catcher's head. That should be two balls. One ball and no strikes. Larnach on deck. 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And Royce pops it up again. Third pop-up tonight. France drifting into foul ground makes the catch. You and I are going to have to buy a new Magic 8 ball. Larnach, the two-out hitter. Larnach has popped to the third baseman. He flied to left, then he flied to center. So if you're thinking about the progression, he's due to pull one out of here to right field. He's gone back to the aqua blue bat. Second look at Canning. Machado way off the line at third and a big swing and miss. And the count is 0-1. Come on, Trev. Little liner to right center. Huge gap out there as the pitch is up and away. Tatis Jr. plays deep. He covers so much ground. Merrill is pretty much straight away, but the gap is really big in right center field.
1: Yeah, I think that Tatis is shaded a little bit toward the line. Merrill maybe a step or two in the opposite gap.
0: And it's a little number toward second base. Cronenworth picks it up, throws him out in a 1-2-3 inning. So the Twins, not only unable to take the wind out of the sails of the Padres, they may have blown into those sails because the Padres heading right back to the bat rack, down just 5-2 as we stretch in San Diego on your for Twins baseball.

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3: 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When you play Pilot Games, your community wins. Well, after a slow offensive night yesterday, the Twins came out swinging today against Casey Mize. Luke Keyshaw, the leadoff homer in the first inning. And then with two outs in the second, Brooks Lee went oppo to make it 2-0 Twins. And the next man up was the rookie, Keelan Culpepper.
4: Here's Culpepper, and he drills one. This is back-to-back, no doubt about it, goal.

0: on. He hit the Sun Bum Gorilla just off the deck of the Western Metal Supply Company. Second career home run for Kalen Culpepper, and it's 3-0 Twins.
1: Had three homers in the first two innings for the Twins. First time they've had three homers in a game since the Seattle series 3 weeks ago. They've had a ton of base runners since, have only been able to add on with two more runs. They lead it 5-1 and have nine outs left to get, guys.
0: And Andrew Morris going to try to get the first three of those nine. He'll face Bogaerts, Fermin, and then Tatis, the top of the order. We talked yesterday about the remarkable record of this Padre team, you know, late in the ballgame. When they lead after seven innings, they're 53-1. But when they trail after seven, they're just 8-54. And right now we're in the bottom of the seventh, and they trail, and it's Morris's job to make sure it stays that way. When the Twins lead after seven, they're 53-6. So again, that's a big number, even with all the difficulties the Twins bullpen has had this year. Big swing and miss, and the count is 0-1. We've got some defensive changes for Minnesota. Clemens goes to left field. Kreidler is into play at second. So the Twins, trying to protect this lead, go to their top defensive unit. Kreidler will hit in Larnach's spot. And Bogaerts swings through to count 0-2. So Kreidler, I know he mentioned in the pregame that his dad was here. Obviously thrilled to be playing in Sacramento. Maybe the only guy thrilled to be playing in Sacramento. Put Travis Adams in there. He played college ball there.
2: Is that going to be the same field that he played college?
0: No, the Hornets have their own field.
2: Okay.
0: It has a pitch low, and the count is 1-2. I'm sure he played there for a tournament.
2: I played in college at Sacramento State, and I was wondering if I was going to end up back at the same field or not.
0: I would guess very much not. That Sac State field was not nearly as nice as.
2: And I remember there being a parking garage in left field.
0: No, different place.
2: Okay.
0: Line drive, back up the middle, scooped up by Kreidler. Always finds the new guy, right?
2: Every time.
0: Picks it up and throws it over. We've got our best people working on that. So four pitches for an out. Here's Fermin. First 10 seconds for station ID on your home for Twins baseball.
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0: Freddie Fermin into the batter's box, and they call him the Ferminator as a pitch in 1-0. And I bring that up because we're playing in Petco Park, and Petco sells pet supplies.
2: Mm-hmm.
0: There is a pet supply, a product they sell at Petco Park, called the Ferminator, that you use to brush your dog, and it kind of vacuums up all the extra hair.
2: Mm.
0: What are we asking for here? Stamen?
2: I think Fermin thought he got hit.
0: And Stammen's coming out now to talk to Bill Miller. And
5: Eagles calling, challenging the call of no catcher's interference.
0: So they thought it was catcher's interference.
2: Okay. I saw it. Fermin kind of did a little bit of a check swing, if you will.
0: Now, this is interesting.
2: I thought he said the ball caught him in the hand.
0: Oh, he totally hit Jeffers in the glove. He's going to get first base. It's a great pickup. That won't take long. He's already going to first. Freddie's not waiting. The Ferminator's not waiting. And Jeffers is not arguing. That's going to be an error on Jeffers. E2 catcher's interference.
5: After review, the call in the field is overturned. The bat did make contact with the catcher's glove. Therefore, catcher's interference is enforced.
0: Well, the catchers are trying to get closer than they've ever gotten, and it's leading to a major uptick in catcher's interference.
2: Well, on an up-and-in fastball, Jeffers reaching up to catch it. Fermin, for some reason, took the bat off his shoulder, but it got him to first base, so he'll take it.
0: Yeah, and in a three-run game, that matters a whole lot, especially as you flip to the top of the order for Tatis. But again, the Ferminator, I just wonder when they were deciding to put that up on the big screen if they knew.
2: They did some background.
0: Yeah, they
2: did
0: knew.
2: Some research.
0: Trademark, Ferminator for your dog. It is Bark in the Park night. Maybe they're giving away Ferminators.
2: Still haven't seen the dogs. Are you sure it's Bark in the Park?
0: I saw them on the big screen.
2: Are they out in Gallagher Square?
0: I think they're on Gallagher Square. As a check.
2: Keep them in the grass.
0: 0-1. We don't want a Harry Potter situation.
2: Mm-mm.
0: 0-1 pitch. That's down and in. One ball, one strike.

0: Runner at first base is Freddie Fermin. Big hole right side. Tatis can hurt you from chalk line to chalk line. We're in the bottom of the seventh. 5-2 Twins lead. The pitch swung through and the count is 1-2. That was filthy from Andrew Morris. I don't know what that was.
1: That was a changeup.
0: Yeah.
1: A right-on-right changeup.
0: And the bottom just fell right out of it. He's not scared. Norris looks in at the dangerous Tatis. Two-strike situation, one out the pitch. He lifts one in the air to right field for a base hit. Kershaw picks it up on a hop there. Two aboard, and the Padres will bring the tying run to the plate for the third time. That's what makes him so tough. He can be behind in the count. That pitch was up and out of the zone, and he's still quick enough to just jam it to right field.
1: He never gets off the fastball. He looked terrible on the changeup, the pitch before, and then a fastball there at 97, up above the zone, but he just gets to it because he's always on velocity.
0: Here's Cronenworth. He doubled and scored, sparking that sixth inning rally. He's fanned twice tonight. Infield back for a double play, and the first pitch shot down the third baseline, and that is a fair ball down into the corner, and it's uh-oh time for the Twins. The Ferminator is going to score. Here comes Tatis. Relay from Culpepper. Throws it to the backstop. It's a one-run game, and the tie-in runs at second. A two-run double in the seventh for Jake Cronenworth, and it's 5-4, and they're on their feet at Petco.
1: Kind of just an excuse me swing there. Morris had him beat. Just shot it down the left field line. There was a long conversation here after Tatis scored. Tatis giving some sort of pointers to Machado before he steps in the box here.
0: Machado with a tying run at second shoots the first pitch foul into the net behind home plate. This is obviously the first time any of them have seen Andrew Morris. I think he's probably telling him, don't swing at the changeup. No balls and a strike. Tying run at second. Things getting a little too interesting here. Ty France doing jumping jacks down in the dugout as Machado can't check at a cutter, and the count is 0-2. It all started with that one-out catcher's interference.
1: Those kind of conversations that happened between Tatis and Machado is usually something that the hitter picks up in the at-bat live.
0: 0-2, check swing, did he go? Bill Miller says no. And it's usually something a lot of other guys maybe don't pick up.
1: They've seen video on him. They've hit off of Andrew Morris on a traject machine. But then you get a look at him live, and it could be something that Tatis picked up during his at-bat that he wanted to make sure he relayed.
0: 1-2 on the ground toward short. Culpepper going to third, and he throws it away. It bounces off the wall. Cronenworth's going to score, and the game is tied. Utter disaster in San Diego. Kalen Culpepper got greedy, and instead of throwing to first base for the second out of the inning, he tried to beat Cronenworth to third, and he threw the ball away. It's a fielder's choice for Machado, who ends up at second. It's the second error of the inning, an error on the rookie shortstop, and it's a 5-5 game with Machado at second for Ty France.
1: Brooks Lee was playing deep with Machado up, and so he wasn't able to get all the way back to the base. That throw by Culpepper was over the base. Brooks wasn't there, but with one out, you just take the out at first base. You're okay with the guy at third with two outs. If there's zero outs, I think that's the right play. I think you go there, try to cut that guy off, make sure he can't score on a sac fly. But with one out, that ball has to go to first base.
0: So hit the reset button as well as the Twins played for the first five and a half, 6 innings of this ball game. They're in a world of trouble now. Ty France, the hitter, and the go-ahead run is at second base, and I don't need to remind you about the numbers for San Diego when they lead after seven, when they lose at, or the trail after seven. Pitch fouled away, and it's 0-1. I'm going to do it anyway because the numbers are

0: so stark. Leading after 7, they're 53-1. Trailing after 7, they're 8-54. Tied after 7, 8-5. This one flared down the right field line. That's going to drop for a base hit, and they're going to lead after 7 because here comes Machado, and Ty France goes the other way to knock in the go-ahead run. It's a 4-run seventh inning for San Diego.
1: Sometimes it's not about how hard you hit it, it's about where you hit it. A couple of base hits in this inning down the opposite field lines.
0: Right-hander getting up quickly for the Twins, and the Padres' bullpen is now set up beautifully. Is that Morahon?
1: I would imagine so.
0: Here's Jackson Merrill. And this one bounced to the right side. Clemens has it. Or pardon me, Kreidler goes back to second for one. The relay to first is not in time. So Kreidler cuts down France at second. 4-6 the putout on the fielder's choice. Renifo will be the eighth man to bat in the inning. Started with a ground ball out, and then the number nine man reached on catcher's interference, so an error there. Tatis ripped a two-strike single to right. Cronenworth then doubled both of them home. Machado's fielder's choice. Cronenworth tried to go to third, and Culpepper threw it away, allowing him to score. And then France flares one down the right field line to plate Machado. Now it's Renifo. The Twins are down 6-5, and the pitch misses in to Renifo, raises his arm, and it's one ball, no strikes. But back-to-back Dean Kramer starts have been just gut-wrenching. A little flare down to short caught there by Culpepper. He gloves it, and the inning is over. But what an inning it was for the San Diego Padres. 4 runs on 3 hits, 2 giant errors for the Twins, and a man left on base. We go to the 8th. Twins will try to become just the second team to beat the Padres when trailing after 7 when we return on your home for Twins baseball.
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1: Yaks cheering on my Minnesota Twins.
2: Adrian Morahone is on to pitch. He's one of the best pitchers you've probably never heard of if you don't live on the West Coast. Marley made an all-star team this year, ERA at 2.78, second highest ground ball percentage in baseball, and he's facing Brooks Lee, who fouls one away, and the count is 0-1. The error that had been charged to Culpepper on the fielder's choice, the throw to third, has been changed to an error on Lee. As Perk was pointing out, Brooks had not gotten back to the base, not expecting the ball to go there. As a foul tip in the count 0-2, so the error is an E5, not an E6.
3: It's a tough error, and Brooks was playing deep. He didn't get to third base. I thought that the throw went over the bag, but in Brooks's defense, that ball needs to go to first base. In Culpepper's defense, he's got to expect that his third baseman's going to get to the spot to be able to make the play.
2: Brooks is 3-for-3, but he's in an 0-2 hole against Morahone, who, again, has been just brilliant. And he swings and misses, and down goes Lee. Morahone comes at you from the left side with a sinker at 99, a changeup, and then a changeup there at 92. That's a 92-mile-an-hour changeup from the left side.
3: And it goes straight down. Incredible depth on the changeup at that velocity. Yeah.
2: 68 and a third innings, Perk, and that's 84 strikeouts.
3: And that's been the biggest difference for Morahone from last year. He had less than a strikeout an inning last year. Well over one per inning now.
2: Culpepper takes 100 up and away, one ball, no strikes. We talked about how this bullpen has thrown far and away more pitches in triple digits than any other bullpen. More than 200 more than the Dodgers. And 550 more than the Twins. A swinging miss at 92. Boy, you throw 100, and then you just stomp on the gas pedal and throw 92. And it's now one ball, one strike to Kalen Culpepper. Again, 53-1, the Padres, with Morahone and Miller. And this ball popped up. Back a second into shallow center from Merrill. Merrill races under it, and he makes the catch. And you can just see the confidence this team has when they know they're giving the ball to these guys late in the ball game.
3: Well, and how can you not with what they just did last inning coming back from the dead? No life in the offense for the Padres today. And, yeah, then you get to turn it over to Morahone and presumably Miller next inning. Pretty good spot to be for the Padres.
2: Here's Keyshaw, and it's easy to look at that bottom of the seventh and say that's where the game was lost, but that's a little too simplistic because it's fouled away.
3: You can look at, you were on that. Yeah. It was the fifth and sixth inning. Second and third, one out. Is it bases loaded and one out?
2: And
3: don't get a run in either inning.
2: And then after you get away with it and strand a couple of runners in the sixth inning, the 1-2-3.
3: Yeah.
2: And we said it even going to break that we just gave them more momentum.
3: Yep.
2: And they took it as a pitch wide. It started awkwardly with the catcher's interference, but they took it. Because even if you get a base runner there, even if you make them change pitchers there, now it's a whole different animal. But Twins went to sleep in the top of the seventh, and the Padres erupted as Keyshaw takes high 2-1, trying to grind something out here against Morahone. 2-for-3 has been hit by a pitch. Twins down 6-5. Where this one would sting right there with a blown 5-0 lead against Philly, also a Dean Kramer start last Sunday. And this ball in the air, right center field. Merrill chasing after it, long way to go. And he'll grab it on the warning track and come to a halt just inches from the wall. What a catch by Jackson Merrill. And it's a 1-2-3 from Morahone. We go to the home eighth. This place is raucous because the Padres have roared from behind to lead 6-5 for Twins baseball.
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1: Ah, love a woman who turns gassing up into a game.
0: Come on. Yes! 40 even!
1: Woo! MVP of the pump right here.
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8: Tommy Nance is on to pitch, try to keep it a one-run game, facing bottom third of the order. Luis Camposano was due to bat after pinch hitting for Gavin Sheets in the DH spot, then Bogaerts and Fermin. 6-5 lead for the Padres. If you Google best bands from San Diego, Blink 182 always comes up on the top of the list, and they play their song here as a sing-along, and it is rowdy and organic and awesome. Here's Camposano, and the pitch is high. When they get to the work sucks, I know part, the whole place just goes bonkers.
9: They turn the music off, and the fans take over.
8: It's just such a special place to watch a baseball game. They have created such an atmosphere. The 1-0 pitch, and it's swung on a foul. Big part of it is obviously the team on the field. But the environment, and we were looking at each other like, what's different about other ballparks? There's no one with a microphone. They're never telling you what to do. We don't see the swinging fryer doing anything. It's just somehow all happening at once, and it feels very flowy, very natural. Big swing and miss, 1-2. It's as if the crowd is creating its own energy internally, flowing all the way out to Gallagher Square and throughout the neighborhoods. Truly unique. One ball, two strikes. Back to the mound, pass Nance off his glove, and Camposano is going to be safe.
9: He just whiffed on it.
8: Yep. He's going to hit him right in the glove, and Nance just closed the trap, I think, a little early. It's going to be a hit for Camposano. Twins were up 5-1 into the bottom of the sixth inning, one in the sixth, and then four runs on three hits and two big errors in the seventh. And I believe Miller is up. He is a human eraser. And right now it's Bogaerts. And this Padres team smells blood in the water. Bogaerts shows bunt, pulls it back. It's up and in, one ball, no strikes. Hey, come sail away with the Twins, speaking of water, on Yacht Rock Night. It's a bad transition. On Yacht Rock Night, Friday, August 28th, catch the smooth sounds of a pregame Yacht Rock cover band, score a captain's hat with a special ticket package, and enjoy postgame fireworks. Cruise into Target Field with your tickets at twins.com/yachtrock. Pitch up and in again, knocks Bogaerts down. It's 2-0. That's where you're supposed to go if they square around, but that was a little too tall for the likings of this crowd. No Sharks will be involved in Yacht Rock Night, by the way. It was a slider, by the way, that was up and in. It's two balls and no strikes to Bogaerts. Runner at first. Big hole right side. Nobody's out. And that pitch in for a strike, and the count 2-1. For 5.5 innings, the Twins played as well as they have played in a long time against a really good team in a hostile environment. And then it slipped away. He squares, he bunts

0: foul, and it's 2-2. And again, second and third, one out, no runs. Bases loaded, one out, no runs. And then after giving up a run in the bottom of the sixth, but stranding two on a big ground ball out that Minter induced, he got a strikeout and a ground out with two guys on. And you're thinking, okay, here come the Padres. We need to counterpunch. The Twins went down in 1-2-3 fashion, and it was a nine-pitch inning for Griffin Canning. Canning, the real hero of this one for the Padres, came on in the fourth inning and just held the line.
1: Yeah, 3 1/3. Stranded a bunch of runners.
0: 2-2. Checked out low. Didn't go. 3-2.
1: Did exactly what you want that middle kind of long guy to do. Keep your team in the game. Give the offense a chance to make a comeback. And they did it a little bit and then a lot of it all at one time.
0: And then hand it to your bullpen stars.
1: Yeah.
0: Give it to Morahone and Miller to clean up. 3-2. Nance sets high and delivers. Swung and a miss. Struck him out. Nice pitch. Tommy Nance with a slider. Boy, he has been impressive with the spin since the Twins acquired him. That was a sneaky good little move there from Jeremy Zoll. And as Jay-Z told us on Inside Twins, they considered Nance part of the trade deadline, even though they did it a couple weeks before the trade deadline. Pounced on that opportunity.
1: Well, I think everybody knew they were looking for bullpen guys, and when they caught word that Nance was going to be available.
0: Proactive.
1: Yeah.
0: Strike to Fermin. 0-1. The old Ferminator. And he came around and scored. And after reaching on that catcher's interference, turns out to be a pretty big play. The challenge from the bench. Ground ball foul up the third baseline. 0-2. He reached. Then Tatis, who looked terrible on a 1-1 changeup to go 1-2. Took a pitch up in his eyes and rifled it to right field for a base hit. Cronenworth sitting on the first pitch, shot it the other way for a two-run double. And then the Machado fielder's choice, a poor choice was made, poor execution as well, and that compounded things as a pitch fouled away 0-2. That's Culpepper instead of taking the out. But if he takes that out on the fielder's choice, who knows? But instead, not only does a run score, but Machado gets into scoring position, and he scores.
1: Yeah, I think worst case, you're looking at a tie game.
0: Worst case is a pitch up and in.
1: It was a France single.
0: Now, I think Cronenworth's going to score, but Machado certainly isn't.
1: Right.
0: Again, you can reverse engineer and drive yourself crazy all night long, and I'm sure Shelty will be tossing and turning over this one for a while. Twins still have three outs to play with. And hey, it happened once. Why can't it happen again? Foul ball straight back.
1: Well, and the lesson that is learned is when you're given an out, take the out. And that's whether it's Brooks at third or it's Culpepper making the throw to third, it doesn't really matter. It's two guys that don't have a ton of experience. They haven't played next to each other hardly at all. And so those are the kind of learning experiences. What can you take away from that to not do next time?
0: 1-2, rifled to center field for a base hit. Fermin again. That's the ninth hit for a Padres team that entered the sixth inning with only two hits. And there are two on for that guy again. Here's Fernando Tatis Jr. Hey, looking ahead, brought to you by James Hardy. The Twins close this series tomorrow. It's a 3:10 start Central Time. We'll be on the air at 2:10 with Inside Twins. That's going to be Corey Provis and Pete Mackey from the bleachers here at Petco. And the pregame lineup card at 2:30, and then first pitch as Tatis takes down and away. Bailey Ober against Walker Buehler. When you look ahead to home improvements, look to James Hardy. Hardy Siding, America's number one brand of siding. Ball and no strikes to Tatis. Two Friars aboard behind Nance. Pitch on the way. And it's taken up. And the count is 2-0. Boy, Campusano takes a big lead out there at second, doesn't he? Dancing around. Twins against Miller are going to have Buxton, Bell, and Jeffers. Clemens if the inning continues.

0: 2-0. Bouncing ball back up the middle. That's through for a base hit. They're going to need more than one because Camposano is going to score. And it's a 7-5 lead for San Diego. Swinging fires indeed. It's the third hit of the inning. Fifth hit of the series for Tatis Jr. And a two-run lead for Miller in the Pots.
1: It's amazing watching him hit and the realization of hitting the ball hard and how often when you hit the ball hard, it finds holes. He's had, I don't know, three, maybe four hits in this series that are just out of the reach of the Twins fielders because it's hit so hard.
0: 102 in that instance. Now it's Cronenworth, takes a strike 0-2. Cronenworth is a big part of this comeback. Couple of doubles, couple of runs, and the beneficiary of the error at third. I remember when all the concern around the league was, what happened to Tatis? He doesn't hit home runs anymore. I think we can ease your mind on Fernando Tatis Jr. He's just fine.
1: For some reason this year, he came into the season with an extremely closed stance, and he was hitting everything hard, everything to the right side of the field, everything on the ground, and then at some point in the last month or two, for whatever reason, he went back to his old stance.
0: Pulled foul and the count stays 0-2.
1: And that's when he started hitting more power. That's when he started getting some air underneath the ball.
0: 10 homers since the All-Star break.
1: And you wonder why, what it was. What was he protecting himself from? There had to be something that was bugging him that forced him to hit in that manner. But he broke out of it. He got better. He healed up, whatever it was. Went back to what works. And he's been Fernando Tatis ever since.
0: Cronenworth pulls foul up the first base line. Miller's ready. They got a lefty up now, too.
1: That's going to be Peralta?
0: Just in the event that...
1: Poor guy warmed up like four times yesterday, too.
0: That they got a bigger lead. Good old Wandy Peralta. 0-2. Swung on a miss. Cronenworth's down on strikes for the third time tonight. Two outs, and here's Machado. 7-5 in favor of the Padres. And I don't want to keep going back to this, but Dean Kramer's Philly start when the Twins led 5-0 was a 7-5 final. They led 5-1 here, and now they're down 7-5. There's too many parallels. There's a swing and miss, and the count is 0-1. Machado has walked twice, hit that fielder's choice, came around to score the go-ahead run. Pitch from Nance, little tapper foul, bounces up and bites Machado in the back. 0-2. Fireworks after the ball game. Twins had the fireworks early tonight, three home runs in the first two innings. It was the Kitty Corps, Keyshaw, Lee, and Culpepper. And scored in each of the first four innings with nothing since. Well, they're down two. And swing and miss, the inning is over. Machado strikes out. Twins will need two for the tie, three to go ahead. And they'll have to do it against the best closer alive in Mason Miller. We're back for the ninth next on the Home for Twins Baseball.
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3: Well, Mason Miller is back out. Miller pitched yesterday. Even with a four-run lead, it was a non-save situation. And Miller in that ballgame, he buzzed through Keyshaw, Buxton, and Bell. He struck out all three. Bell had the longest plate appearance. He'll get Buxton to start. And he now has the cushion of a two-run advantage as Byron takes a strike and the count is 0-1. Miller's 31 for 32 in save opportunities. Pitch to Byron is wide. One ball, one strike. Perk, that second run is huge because now you can't just close your eyes and run into one and tie the game.
4: Yeah, which isn't a high probability of happening either, so you're going to have to find another way.
3: You need multiple base runners. As Buck takes a strike on the inside corner, that's a slider. He's going to challenge it.
5: The batter is challenging.
3: He'll lose the challenge. Twins will be out of challenges, but it's worth a shot.
5: Has no challenges remaining.
3: So if you're Byron Buxton, you've seen three straight sliders. You haven't even seen the heater yet.
4: Yeah, and now it just becomes a game of chicken. Is he going to throw a fastball, or is he just sticking with sliders? And I wouldn't want to be Buck in this at-bat.
3: The 1-2. Swung and a miss. He struck him out. There was a heater at 101. And here's Bell. Twins led 3-0. They led 3-1. They led 5-1. They're now down 7-5. Facing the indomitable Mason Miller. First pitch, a big swing and miss, and the count is 0-1. Such a great reminder that you can find elite talent in so many different places. You think of the two biggest stars on the pitching stage in terms of velocity and just pure nastiness is a swing and miss, 0-2. Mizorowski, the Crowder College. And then this guy, Mason Miller, out of Waynesboro State, wherever he was. Talent finds its way, 0-2. Fouled straight back, got a piece. Again, two straight sliders to Bell. That was the four-seamer, and he was able to foul off 1-0-2. Bell has an amazing and uncanny ability to foul pitches off, different types of pitches. You don't last 10 years, I guess, without that skill in your bag, and he watches high, and it's 1-2. One ball, two strikes, one out in the ninth. Twins trying to stave off what would be a real gut punch of a loss. 1-2 pitch. Hit high in the air. Right field. Tatis racing towards the line. Tatis gets there, makes the catch, and slams up against the wall in foul territory. He comes out limping, but what a grab for Fernando Tatis Jr.
4: He was doing a little dance out there. That wasn't limping. He was
3: doing a jig, dancing a jig.
4: Celebrating that catch. He went a long way to get that ball. It was in fair territory back in that corner.
3: What a play.
4: And the ground that him and Merrill cover is absolutely remarkable.
3: Bell put together a nice at-bat, but Tatis Jr. covered 94 feet, 29.2 feet per second. Jeffers taps one to short. Bogarts has it. Pumps, throws. That's the ball game. And this one's going to sting for the Minnesota Twins. This one will leave a mark. The Twins led 5-1 on a night when the White Sox and Tigers had already gone down to defeat. And the San Diego Padres score one in the sixth, four in the

0: The seventh and one in the eighth to walk away with a 7-5 series clinching victory. It's their seventh straight win at home, where they've won 14 of 16. And again, not all losses are created equal. This one is going to hurt along the lines of that 7-5 loss the last time Dean Kramer started. They've got a fireworks show coming up, so we will expedite what's going on with our postgame download so we can get to Perk before they start booming and sending the colors up into the sky here. We'll send it back to John Vitas for a preview of that postgame download.
1: Thank you, Chris. Yes, a gut-wrenching loss tonight for the Minnesota Twins in San Diego, and like Chris referenced, very reminiscent of that last Dean Kramer start against the Phillies here at Target Field. Tonight, it's a four-run lead as the Twins cough up as the Padres played six unanswered runs, and we've got lots of questions for Glenn Perkins as we try to make sense of it all on the Affinity Plus Federal Credit Union postgame download. Plenty of highlights, some good, and of course, some not so good later on, and when we circle the bases, some interesting notes, but none more interesting than when we break down the Twins season by inning. We'll hear from Derek Shelton as well. It's all coming up, but first a break, and then Chris will be back from San Diego to wrap it up with the totals here on your home for Twins baseball.
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0: Now back at Petco, we're going to be quick here so we can get John and Glenn's conversation in before the fireworks start. For every double play the Twins turn this season, Innovative donates $100 to Simon Says Give at the end of the year. That's for every double play the Twins turn in 2026, courtesy of Innovative. The Padres roar from behind, and with a couple of miscues in that very costly four-run seventh inning, they end up winning the ballgame in come-from-behind fashion, trailed 5-1-1 at 7-5. Seven runs on 10 hits, no errors, eight left. Five runs on 10 hits, including three homers for the Twins, two costly errors, and eight runners left on base. Griffin Canning, the unsung hero, he gets the win with 3 1/3 scoreless innings of relief, a save to Mason Miller, who gets some help from his right fielder, Fernando Tatis Jr. Miller's 32nd save, the loss to Andrew Morris, he's 4-5. Twins drop to 63-67. They lost 3-1-3 and now have lost 2. San Diego improves to 70-60, and they've won 7 straight at home. 2 hours and 50 minutes of baseball, 41,484 paid to watch it tonight and are sticking around for the light show. We're going to do it again tomorrow and hope for a better fate as the Twins try to avoid the sweep. Again, we're on the air at 2 o'clock Central Time with Inside Twins, Corey Provis and Pete Mackey. Then it's the pregame lineup card as Glenn went behind the batting cage with not only Nick Punto but also Justin Morneau as they had a little conversation, a couple of teammates, old teammates getting together. And then at 3:10, it's first pitch. That's going to be thrown by Walker Buehler, 7-6 with a 4.79 ERA, opposed by another seven-game winner in Bailey Ober, who is 7-4. Huge, huge game tomorrow. Try to shrug this one off. If there's one thing we've learned about this club, they can take a punch and come back swinging, and they'll need to do that on a quick turnaround tomorrow. That'll do it for our portion of the program. We do

0: stick around. Post-game download and a lot to talk about. 7-5 Twins loss. It's next on your home for Twins baseball.
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2: 1-2 on the ground toward short. Culpepper going to third, and he throws it away. It bounces off the wall. Cronenworth's going to score, and the game is tied. Utter disaster in San Diego.
3: That would have been the second out at third. The Padres would have not tied the game on that play had the pass been completed, I guess you could say, from Culpepper to Lee there on the young left side of the Twins infield. And the inning snowballs on Andrew Morris and the Twins as the Padres put up a four spot there in the seventh to win this ball game 7-5. We welcome you in to the Affinity Plus Federal Credit Union postgame download. I'm John Vitas inside our Target Field studios. We welcome in Glenn Perkins, off the call from San Diego, and as far as I'm concerned, the Twins lost this game when they didn't score against Griffin Canning for 3 1/3 with lots of base traffic. But I think we have to really dive into this seventh inning. Let's start with that play right there. The error eventually went to Brooks Lee for not catching the throw from Culpepper, but the ball took him up the middle. What did you make of the decision to try and get the tag play at third there?
4: Well, the first thing I'm going to say is you can't make football references until at least September 1st. So you're a little bit early for the football references. But, no, you know what? It's a tough play. And Chris and I tried to talk about it a little bit, tried to break it down as much as you can when there's other things going on in the game. But I ultimately think that both guys were at fault. I think Brooks ended up getting the error. I think he got the error because he didn't cover the base. He didn't cover the base because that throw shouldn't go to third base. That throw should go to first base with one out. You take the second out at first base. You leave that guy at third base. That's okay in that situation when there's two outs. You can't score on a sac fly, so you're fine with him at third base. If there's zero outs, Culpepper made the absolute right play, and Brooks Lee needs to be there. So I think you can place a little bit of blame on both guys. It's Brooks Lee playing a new position or at that position here for just a couple of months. He's got a guy next to him now that he's only been with for a couple of weeks. And so the communication there, I think they're not in sync on that play. But ultimately, it's just one of those. It's a young player mistake that happened in the game at a huge moment, and it's unfortunate. But I think, like I said during the broadcast, you hope that those guys learn from it, that the next time, I can guarantee you that Brooks Lee is going to be standing on third base waiting for a throw that shouldn't come, and then Kalen Culpepper is going to make that throw to first base and just take the easy out.
3: Yeah, great analysis there. As it unfolded, I almost wondered if Culpepper was trying to make up for the poor throw on the previous play on the relay home. Not that he was going to get the guy, but a bit of an embarrassing moment there as he missed the catcher altogether.
4: But that throw didn't lead to anything. Nobody gained an extra base. Minter was right there to back up. He tried to make a strong throw home. I didn't have a problem with that play either. I think that Culpepper just saw the runner in front of him and immediately thought, I need to get that out at third base, not realizing maybe the situation. And again, that's a young player in a pressure-packed environment. The game was slipping away at that point. I think everybody could feel it. And you can go back to the innings where they didn't score, where they had guys in scoring position with less than two outs, and they didn't get anything from those. So you can start to feel the momentum swinging. You start to feel things slipping away from you, unraveling a little bit. And I think he maybe just tried to do a little bit too much. Again, not technically the wrong play. He just probably should have thrown that ball to first base. I don't know if he was making up for anything. I'm going to be very curious to hear what everybody involved in that play has to say here, I guess, in a couple of minutes, or I'll read it tonight or tomorrow morning, or maybe try to talk to those guys and just see what kind of they thought or what.

0: same thing that we saw last night from Connor Prelip is where the execution just wasn't quite there. The pitches that he was trying to get down in the zone or below the zone were elevated a little bit. It was the same thing with Morris. Didn't quite get those pitches to where he wanted to, and major league hitters are going to take advantage of those kind of mistakes. And credit Cronenworth for keeping a ball fair down the left field line. Credit Ty France for keeping a ball fair down the right field line. And you tip your cap to the guys that got the job done.
1: Yeah, well said there. I know you got fireworks going, and we're getting long on time,
0: I'm
1: too.
0: I'm watching them right now.
1: How they look?
0: Pretty good.
1: Oh,
0: they
1: awesome.
0: They look right on the field.
1: Well, tomorrow I'm going to ask you about this Padres team, especially if they get another win, because I'm fascinated by the way the National League playoffs are kind of shaping up, because we're playing all these National League teams right now. But we'll save that conversation for tomorrow. Glenn, get out of there, and we'll see you for the day game tomorrow.
0: Sounds good, John. Thank you.
1: Glenn Perkins joining us from San Diego as the Padres do claim this series, winning the first two games. 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
6: John Vitas welcoming you back to the Affinity Plus Federal Credit Union postgame download as the Padres take game two of this series in comeback fashion. Let's get to the highlights brought to you by the Sheboygan Sausage Company. Casey Mize is on the mound for the Padres, a familiar opponent after spending the first 5 years or so of his career with the Tigers. And the Twins were swinging it against Mize as if they were very comfortable. To start the first inning, Luke Keyshaw lifted off for a long solo homer to begin the ball game and give the Twins a 1-0 lead. A scoreless bottom of the first for Dean Kramer. Twins right back to the bat rack against Mize in the second inning. And with two outs and nobody on, it was the Young Guns extending the lead for Minnesota.
7: Hits this ball high in the air to left field. Renjifo going back. He's at the base of the wall. Did he get enough? He did. It's gone. It's a number two pencil because that's the second home run for Brooks Lee using the pencil bat. 2-0 Minnesota Twins. Here's Culpepper and he drills one. This is back-to-back, no doubt about it, gone. He hit the Sun Bum Gorilla just off the deck of the Western Metal Supply Company. Second career home run for Kalen Culpepper, and it's 3-0 Twins.
6: Back-to-back homers for the 8 and 9 hitters for the Twins. Lee and Culpepper make it a 3-0 Twins lead against Casey Mize. Mize had the trainer check on him when he was warming up for the third inning, faced three batters, gave up a double to Ryan Jeffers, and then got pulled from the game. It came out that he had a sprained ankle, and that's why he had to exit. Just 47 pitches for Mize, the fewest pitches by a starting pitcher against the Twins since Jeffrey Springs on July 26th at Target Field. He, too, left due to injury. Padres got a run in the bottom of the second, and then going back to the third where Mize had to exit, they brought in the lefty Kyle Hart, who had been warming anyway, and Hart promptly gave up an RBI single to Cody Clemens, and the Twins had a 4-1 lead after three innings. Hart still on the mound in the fourth, and with one out, Lee was able to connect on a double, and with two outs in the inning, Luke Keyshaw came through with an RBI base hit, and it was a 5-1 Twins lead at the end of four. Both of the pitchers, Griffin Canning, who had come in for the Padres, and Dean Kramer, were able to work out of jams in the fifth inning to keep the game at 5-1 going into the sixth. Now, Kramer had been at 88 pitches through five innings, and the Twins elected to bring him back out, even though the Padres seemed to be getting better at bats against Kramer. And right away in the sixth, Jake Cronenworth ripped a double to start the inning. Kramer stayed in. He then walked Manny Machado to get to 100 pitches for the outing. Mound visit after that, they left Kramer in to face one more batter, and he did get Ty France to fly out, but Cronenworth advanced to third base. So it was Padres at the corners with one out and the reliever A.J. Minter in, and Jackson Merrill with a beautiful swing, able to line a base hit into center. That brought home Cronenworth to make it 5-2. Minter would pitch out of any further trouble by retiring the next two Padres, but Kramer did get saddled with two runs over 5 1/3 today. Twins still up by 3 going into the bottom of the 7th, and this was the decisive frame. Andrew Morris came on with 9 outs left to get. And with one out and nobody on, Freddie Fermin was awarded first base on catcher's interference, and that's what got the snowball rolling down the hill. Fernando Tatis followed with a base hit, and the next man up was Jake Cronenworth.
7: Infield back for a double play, and the first

0: It's shot down the third baseline, and that is a fair ball down into the corner, and it's uh-oh time for the Twins. The Furminator is going to score. Here comes Tatis. Relay from Culpepper. Throws it to the backstop. It's a one-run game, and the tie-in runs at second. A two-run double in the seventh for Jake Cronenworth, and it's 5-4, and they're on their feet at Petco.
1: Yeah, not hit all that hard. Kind of a little inside-out swing down the left field line. Cronenworth going to the opposite field for a two-run double to make it a one-run game. And then the next man up was Machado. And that was the play that we spent a good portion of our booth hit speaking to Glenn Perkins about. It was a sharp grounder up the middle. Culpepper, the shortstop for the Twins, ranging up the middle, made a great forehand pickup. He saw the runner crossing the baseball going opposite directions. And so as Tatis was trying to get to third, Culpepper made a kind of an unnatural spin, made a strong throw to third. Brooks Lee, who was retreating towards the base, tried to reach across his body to glove it, could not reach the baseball. It skips into foul territory off of the front of the dugout, and Cronenworth quickly got up and came home to score. Machado goes to second on the play. Padres tie the game with that play at five apiece, and it just continued to unravel for the Twins after that. The next man up was former Twin Ty France.
0: This one flared down the right field line. That's going to drop for a base hit, and they're going to lead after seven because here comes Machado, and Ty France goes the other way to knock in the go-ahead run. It's a four-run seventh inning for San Diego.
1: France had the big two-run homer last night, the back-breaking RBI single tonight as he gave the Padres the lead. In the eighth, San Diego would tack on another run as they were able to string together three singles against Tommy Nance, who did strike out Cronenworth and Machado to avoid any further trouble. But after the Twins failed to score against Griffin Canning over three and a third despite a ton of base runners, they went very quietly against the back end of the Padres' bullpen as Morahone and Miller each throw a perfect inning. The final 11 Twins retired in order, and the Padres come from behind to stun Minnesota tonight. The highlights brought to you by the Sheboygan Sausage Company, America's tradition since 1933. The final lines, Twins 5 runs on 10 hits and 2 errors. They were both costly. The Padres 7 runs on 10 hits and no errors. Twins fall to 63-67. Padres improve to 70-60. Another sellout in San Diego tonight, 41,484. Game took 2 hours and 50 minutes. Twins were in control of this game for the better part of 6 innings, and it was thanks to some really impressive offense early. So we had quite a few guys to pick from for our Treasure Island Diamond Player of the Game, but we're going to give it to the guy who led off the game with a dinger.
0: That swung on and lifted high in the air to deep left for Keyshaw. Watch it go! Home run for Luke Keyshaw to lead off this ball game. Keyshaw touching up Mize for the second time this season, and it's 1-0 Minnesota.
1: Yeah, Keyshaw on base in 3 of his 5 plate appearances. He added an RBI single later in the game, so a multi-hit, multi-RBI night for Luke Keyshaw, who is our Treasure Island Diamond Player of the Game. 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We're going to step aside, but when we return, we'll have a couple of walk-off calls for you on our out-of-town scores and tell you just how far the Twins fell down those wild card standings here on your home for Twins baseball.
2: Let's step back in time with this date in Twins history, narrated by Dick Bramer.
3: August 22nd, 1991. The Twins were looking to cap off an 11-game homestand with a series sweep over the Seattle Mariners. The Mariners' bats roughed up Jack Morris and Steve Bedrosian for a 4-1 lead as the game was headed into the ninth. Designated hitter Randy Bush was hitting 400 since the All-Star break, and he made his way to the plate with two men aboard.
4: From the set delivers, swung on a well-hit ball to right, way back, going, that game is tied!
3: Bush's homer sent the game into extras before Scott Leah sealed the win and the sweep in the 10th.
4: Miner swung on a long drive to left field. Way back. It is a home run for Scott Leas. The Twins win 5-4.
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5: 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Starting on a busy night in the Twins minor league system, Triple-A St. Paul, what a game they played today in Columbus. A 15-11 victory over the Clippers. Home runs in that game for Emmanuel Rodriguez, Noah Cardenas, and Cody Morissette. Morissette finished with six RBIs in the Saints' win. A nice win for Double-A Wichita as well. 7-5 victors over Frisco. Home runs in that game from Jake Rucker and Caden Kendall. High A Cedar Rapids, the only team to lose in the Twin system tonight. 11-3 in Beloit. A home run in that game, though, for one of the top prospects, Eduardo Tait. Low A Fort Myers had a couple of different delays in this game in Palm Beach. They ultimately played a 7-inning rain-shortened game, beating the Cardinals 5-2. The star, Carson Tinney, the Twins' second-round pick, hit yet another home run to give him 6 for the season. Remember, he was drafted just over a month ago. He had 3 hits overall and now has an OPS over 1,000. Let's look at the Major League scoreboard. Got to give you a few exciting updates during the Twins game tonight, but we've got a couple more exciting updates for you here on the postgame show. Let's start, though, with the one National League game we'll tell you about. We mentioned earlier that J.J. Bleda hit for the cycle for the Reds, and that with 2 innings to go, Ellie De La Cruz had a chance to hit for the cycle. He did not get the triple he needed, but so the Reds will have to settle for just one cycle tonight. There's never been a game where a team had 2 guys with a cycle. That will remain true as the Reds beat the Diamondbacks 11-5. That's important for the Padres because now they have a 2-game cushion over the Diamondbacks for the final National League playoff spot. The logjam for the third AL wildcard spot continued to evolve tonight. Cleveland got an early homer from Joe Adell and hung on to beat Colorado 4-3. The first place team in the Central lost tonight. The Mets all over the White Sox 10-5, and the Tigers a little bit further down in the standings lost to the Royals 3-1. Let's get to the highlights that we want to share with you. A couple of walk-offs tonight, including the game between the Giants and the Red Sox.
6: 3 balls, 2 strikes. Here's the pitch. Swinging a ground ball to first. Handled by Eldridge. He will try to come home. Not in time. Foot off the plate. He was not there. White scores. Will you the hero? And the Red Sox win it 3-2.
5: Yeah, how about that? A walk-off for Boston as they beat the Giants 3-2 at Fenway Park. We had 4 walk-offs last night. I believe we had 3 tonight. We played one for you during the game. We're going to play the other one right now. The Rays in Baltimore to take on the Orioles.
7: The 2-2. Swinging a line drive out to deep right field. Back goes DeLuca. He's on the run, reaching out. It's over his head, and this game is going to be over. Streaking towards the plate to score the game winner on a Dylan Beamer's pinch hit, base hit into right center field to win it.
5: Yeah, Orioles are like the Twins where they've been hovering around 500 all year, but it feels like all of their wins have something miraculous happen in them, including that.

I'd walk off from Dillon Beavers tonight. So let's leave you with the standings in that American League playoff picture. At the end of tonight, the Rangers and Guardians tied for the third wild card spot. The Blue Jays a half game back, and now a costly loss for the Twins. They and the Orioles are one game back of the Texas and Cleveland. Seattle actually leapfrogged Detroit tonight, another game back after that Randy Arozarena walk-off home run earlier on. Those were your out-of-town scores brought to you by Jeff Belzer Chevrolet. 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Going to get some post-game reaction from Derek Shelton and Dean Kramer when we come back on your home for Twins baseball.

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6: Padres take the series with a 7-5 win over the Twins. It's time to get reaction on the game. Our ears are on the Twins clubhouse, brought to you by Minnesota Corn. Padres able to score 6 unanswered to stun the Twins tonight. Here's Minnesota manager Derek Shelton on trying to put this game into words.
2: Yeah, I mean, I think there's a couple things. I mean, number one, we started out swinging the bats, and then we didn't add on. We had an opportunity to add on, and then we just could not hold them at bay. We made a couple mistakes. You know, first guy gets on a catcher's interference. They hit some balls in the right spot, and the inning kind of got away from us.
6: And as you might expect, Derek Shelton asked multiple questions about that seventh inning, but before we get to his answers, let's pause 10 seconds for stations to identify themselves on your home for Twins baseball.
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6: Well, of course, tonight the low light of the Twins evening will be the misplay between Culpepper and Lee on the left side of the infield. Tying run, trying to advance from second to third on a grounder to Keelan Culpepper. It was a tag play. Brooks was backpedaling, was not able to catch the throw from Culpepper. Here was what Derek Shelton saw on that play.
2: Yeah, I don't know if it's the wrong decision. I think that's a 50-50 decision. I mean, with one out, you can throw the ball across. I don't know if Brooksy got blocked on it because it looked like he didn't make a bad throw. Overall, having not seen the replay.

0: play of it. It's one of those 50-50 balls. I mean, throw the ball across, we got a runner at third, you know, or if we catch the ball there, we have an out and we have a runner at first. So it's just one of those plays we're just going to have to talk about.
1: Now, you can only criticize the decision from Culpepper so much because, like Shelty said, if Brooks makes that catch, it's almost certainly a huge out at third base for the second out of the inning. Instead, they didn't get any outs. The game was tied. And then, of course, the Padres took the lead on the very next swing from Ty France. And all of this happening in the seventh inning very, very quickly, just like last night against Connor Prelip. A lot of first pitch swings from the Padres when they knew that they had the Twins pitcher on the ropes. Here's Shelty on how Andrew Morris was not able to stop the bleeding.
0: Yeah, I mean, the pitch to Tatis, I mean, he got Tatis to chase down, and then he went 97 above the zone. That's why that dude makes a lot of money. You know, he got up there, and he took a good swing. He didn't try to do too much. You know, and then, you know, they hook a ball down each line or hit a ball down the left field line with a left-hander and a ball down the right field. France hits a ball down the right field line. I mean, there's really not much we could do. And then, you know, you go back, there's two plays. I mean, the play Tatis made there at the end and the play that Merrill made in the eighth on balls. We just, you know, we didn't get a break on any of those.
1: Yeah, like we said earlier, both balls down the lines hit under 90 miles an hour off the bat, but obviously good hitters able to find holes, and that inning ends up as a four spot for the San Diego Padres. Preceding that big inning for San Diego, the Twins faced Griffin Canning for 3 1/3 tonight and were not able to score a run against him despite having four base runners in a two-inning span, and that, according to Shelty, another reason why the Twins ended up taking the L tonight.
0: Well, yeah, at that point, we're not going to get Mason Miller because we're up 5-2. But, yeah, knowing that's there, I think we have to capitalize in that inning. We got to push a run across, and, you know, they executed pitches. But, yeah, I think that was a big spot in the game.
1: Yeah, Twins left two on in the fifth against Canning, and they left the bases loaded. They had the bases loaded with one out in the sixth inning and were unable to score. Dean Kramer made the start, and as has been the case in all of his outings this season for the Twins, he was excellent through five, but just like his last start in Philadelphia, he ran into trouble in the sixth inning. But the first bite from Kramer will be about just the team's feeling after this loss.
2: Definitely sucks, but, you know, that's a part of the game. Sometimes you go through stretches where it's like this. Sometimes you go through stretches where it's the opposite, and, you know, you kind of try and ride the wave and not get too high, not to get too low.
1: Now, there have been lots of waves of late. Again, the Twins got swept by the Phillies with the final game of that series, very similar to tonight. Then they swept the Atlanta Braves in very impressive fashion and now have lost a couple of tough ones to the Padres. Kramer was charged with two runs over 5 1/3, so on paper, certainly not a bad outing, but I'm sure it didn't end the way he would have liked.
2: Made a mistake early to actually... I mean, I wouldn't take it back. It was 0-0, so it is what it is. But good swing by him. And then just kind of limiting damage from then on out, trying as best we can to kind of be as good with the plan as we were and, you know, just try to stack innings and zeros and try to help the club win.
1: Yeah, the homer that he was referencing in the second inning was to Jackson Merrill on a first-pitch splitter, and then the double from Cronenworth in the sixth is what led to the second run against Dean Kramer. We appreciate the thoughts there from Dean and from Derek Shelton, as our ears have been on the clubhouse, brought to you by Minnesota Corn, continuously working to promote sustainable practices, develop new uses, and maintain thriving rural economies for Minnesota's 24,000 corn farmers. Stick with us. We preview tomorrow and wrap up the show with a trip around the bases when we come back on your home for Twins baseball.

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3: Many believe that it's the fire that kills people in house fires. 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While you sleep, the silent killer will fill your home. 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
4: San Diego scores 6 unanswered runs to come from behind to beat the Twins 7-5. The Padres had been 10-51 when trailing after 6 innings this season. It's time to circle the bases. They are brought to you by Toyota. At first base, the Twins hit 3 homers against Casey Mize tonight, the second time they've hit 3 round trippers off of the righty in a game. August 4th of last year was the other occurrence. Mize is the 42nd pitcher to serve up 3 or more homers in multiple career games against the Twins. Hall of Famer Jim Catfish Hunter and Floyd Bannister did it the most, allowing 3-plus dingers to the Twins on 6 different occasions. At second base, those 3 homers came off the bats of Luke Keyshaw, Brooks Lee, and Kalen Culpepper. The last time a trio of Twins all shy of their 26th birthday homered in the same game, you have to go back to August 18th of 2017. That was at Target Field against the Diamondbacks, when Byron Buxton, Max Kepler, and Miguel Sano all went yard. This is the 18th time it's happened in Twins history. At third base, Dean Kramer allowed only 3 hits tonight and has limited the opponent to just 10 hits over his first 4 starts in a Twins uniform. Kramer is just the 2nd pitcher in Twins history to log at least 17 innings while allowing 10 hits or less through his first 4 starts as a Twin. He joins Joe Ryan, who allowed just 10 hits in 22 innings over his first 4 MLB outings back in September of 2021. And at home, the game got away late for the Twins in the 6th and the 7th specifically, which have been their worst frames this season. The Twins came into the night negative 22 in run differential in the 6th inning and negative 28 in the 7th inning. After leaving the bases loaded in the 6th against Canning, San Diego plated 5 runs in the 6th and 7th. Twins now at minus 32 in the 7th, and the 91 runs they've allowed in the 7th inning is 13 more than any other team in all of baseball. That's what you find when circling the bases, brought to you by your local Toyota dealers. Toyota, let's go places. Well, the Twins will try and salvage the finale tomorrow. It'll be an earlier start time, albeit still in the Western time zone. 3:10 Central Time, the first pitch. Bailey Ober will be on the mound for the Twins against Walker Buehler of the Padres. We'll have a full pregame for you with Inside Twins hitting the air at 2 o'clock. Corey Provis will host it. He will be joined by Twins pitching coach Pete Mackey. And then we'll hit the air for the pregame lineup card after that at 2:30. We want to thank our team working late in studio tonight for Mark Janowski, Craig Schrepfer, and Lucas Kirshner. I'm John Vitas saying good night from Target Field. We hope you join us tomorrow afternoon here on your home for Twins baseball.
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6: Swung on and lined down the left field line. Stay fair. It is fair, and it's down into the corner. And it's a 2-run double for Ryan Jeffers.
7: Hit high in the air. Right field might have a chance. Get up. This ball is out of here. Keyshaw 2-run homer. Twins have tied it up 4-4.
6: Swung on and hit well for Bell. Deep left center field for Josh. That's headed for the bullpen and gone for a 3-run homer.
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5: Here's your updated 570 WNAX forecast. Mainly cloudy for the overnight hours. We'll see temperatures falling back into the upper 50s with northeast winds around 5 miles an hour. Sunday, partly sunny with a chance of an isolated shower or thunderstorm, especially in the late afternoon, with high temperatures in the low 80s and winds out of the southeast at 5 to 10 miles an hour. Sunday night, scattered showers and thunderstorms with a low temperature in the low 60s and southeast winds at 5 to 10. Monday, we'll see a chance of thunderstorms with high temperatures in the low 80s. Tuesday, lots of sunshine and high temperatures in the mid 80s. Wednesday, slight chance of showers early in the day. Otherwise, mainly sunny and high temperatures reaching the mid 80s. On Thursday, we'll see lots of sunshine once again and high temperatures in the mid 80s. Friday, chance of storms, highs in the low 80s. I'm meteorologist Ray Miller on 570 WNAX. Right now, it's 68.
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8: Welcome back, everybody. Fox Sports Radio. Aaron Torres, Jason Martin. We are taking you up till 2 a.m. Eastern Time. 20 or so minutes from now, we will give you our college football national champions. We are a week away from week zero in college football. Then it's go time, Labor Day weekend. By the way, Jay Martin, since we're not, we might have a half a second. You expect anything interesting out of that UNC-TCU game to open things up next week in Dublin?
9: Nope.
8: Nope. I think,
9: do you?
8: No. Well, I expect TCU to win, which...
9: Yeah, no, okay, no, yeah. I agree with that, yeah.
8: But why I bring it up, I think by having nothing interesting from North Carolina, that then will become a topic for us to discuss at 11 p.m. Eastern.
9: Yeah, I guess interesting... It depends on how you define interesting. It's not going to be interesting from like, oh, man, Carolina's good. It's just going to be like, man, what a dumpster fire. How fast can this be?
8: I think so, too. That is a noon Eastern game from Dublin. Among the other notable teams that are playing next week in week zero, USC kicks off next week at home. They will play San Jose State. Another one of those rip-roaring USC out-of-conference games now that Notre Dame is off the schedule. So, also, Florida State, which is kind of an interesting team. They kind of need to get off to a hot start. They will play, they'll probably still be on. They have a 7 p.m. Eastern kickoff. Probably still be on when we're on air. So we will recap week zero 1 week from now. Let's get back to the NFL, though, J Mart. Week zero in the NFL, week two of NFL preseason action. And, you know, you don't want to overreact to anything, but you certainly don't want to not react either. And it was noteworthy because on Thursday night, we did have a pretty interesting matchup of the Houston Texans versus the Las Vegas Raiders. Most noteworthy thing there, that was really kind of the big national coming out party for Fernando Mendoza. He got the start for the Raiders at home, first appearance in front of the home crowd in Vegas. 8 of 15, played pretty well. Excuse me, I take that back. He was in Houston. I apologize about that. But 8 of 15, did throw a pick six, 86 yards. It is worth noting there were a couple drops, including one

0: would have extended a drive early in the game. Do you take anything out of Fernando Mendoza Thursday night against the Houston Texans?
1: I think the thing, and it's not really to defend him, it's to defend anybody in that spot. Pro football is hard. Playing quarterback is very, very hard. And no matter how high the competition was for you at Indiana, it's higher now. And there are guys out there who are trying to make that team that you are seeing on the field. And you're trying to figure out the speed. It is faster in the NFL than what you're used to. And so there's going to be some growing pains. There's going to be some ups and downs. I know he's going to do the stuff that he needs to do off the field. Question is, what's he going to do on the field? 8-15 is not great. A pick six is not great, but he owned up to it afterwards. He's like, yeah, that was a bad throw. You like everything about him. So you feel, I think as a Raiders fan, he's probably got a little bit of a longer leash just because you trust him in a lot of respects to grow from his mistakes as opposed to lick his wounds and sit there and blame other people. He's not going to be a guy that's going to do that kind of thing. So I think that's a positive. For him, it's just, it is going to be an up and down season. He's not on a great football team. He hopefully is going to be part of a fix there if you're a Raiders fan. But there are going to be moments where he's going to look great, and there's going to be moments he looks like a rookie. Even a top pick, he's still going to look like a rookie against NFL opponents. So I don't take anything too negative away, just that, you know, like anybody that comes into a league like the NFL, there is going to be some serious growing pains, especially when, if you're the top pick, you've probably joined a team that's not very good, and that's the case here.
0: I think I asked you this. I know I talked to Arnie about it while you were away. Do you have any thoughts on Kirk Cousins very likely being the week one starter? And I'll just kind of preface it by saying I have no fundamental issue with it. I am torn because I am always in favor of younger quarterbacks getting more time. My counter to it is you lost a lot of games last year to be in position to give you a quarterback that gives you hope. So I'm just kind of surprised that it does not appear as though he will be the week one starter. I don't know that I necessarily blame the Las Vegas Raiders. And I do think big picture, assuming that even if it's 4, 5, 6 weeks, it's probably for the best. I guess I'm just a little surprised. I guess that's all I would say, that it appears as though they're going to roll with Kirk Cousins.
1: Yeah, the fan base is probably ready to go ahead and see Mendoza. And that's going to be the most exciting thing. You know, it's really just kind of become more of a recent phenomenon that first-year quarterbacks are almost expected to start almost immediately or very, very quickly. That didn't used to be the case throughout much of the NFL. There were very few guys that started too early. And I agree with you that the more time that a young quarterback can get, the better. But, I mean, Kirk Cousins is literally just keeping the seat warm. And I mean, I think he understands that at this point. I don't think you're going to have the same issues that you had in a couple of his other stops where he's been fighting hard to maintain that spot and all this other kind of stuff. So I guess I'm not terribly, like, bothered by their decision. You can just see through it, though, because it literally is just buying him some time, because everybody knows that Mendoza is going to be the guy. I think what you're signaling here more than anything is that it's going to take some time and the Raiders are really not going to be a factor this year.
0: I tend to agree with you. I just think more than anything, it's just interesting that they appear to be comfortable with it. And I am curious, it feels like, talking to Raiders fans, it feels like they are okay with the idea of, hey, like, if it's not week one, it's fine. We've seen enough bad football. But I do wonder how long that goes on if Kirk Cousins is not good. Fox Sports Radio, Air Tours, Jason Martin. We are broadcasting live from the Fox Sports Radio studios. We will switch gears when we come back. Interesting story, J-Mart.
1: Oh, no.
0: Out of the W. The W.
1: Oh, we talking about the Tempo's mascot?
0: Dude, you sent that to me. You'll have to explain that to the audience because that was a trip for me. Now, we're going to talk about Sophie Cunningham. She had some interesting things to say. You can talk about the Toronto Tempo if you want, but we'll focus on Sophie Cunningham to start.
1: I would just say, folks, Google it.
0: Like Kurt Cignetti, just Google me, all right?
1: Look it up.
0: All right. Monty Bolaños, tell us what is trending here at 12:30 Eastern time.
2: Just Google it. That's the right message.

0: for that. Just Google it, because I don't know how to explain it either. Like, I know what it is, but it's like, I wouldn't know how to explain it.
1: How do you explain it without getting canceled?
0: That's what I'm saying. Yeah. That's what I'm saying.
1: I'm not trying to get canceled on a Saturday.
0: Not on a Saturday. Like, maybe on a Sunday, you know, but not on Saturday.
1: Like, how do you get fired on your day off? How do you get canceled on a Saturday? People aren't even paying attention.
0: But you will. Since we're on the WNBA, let me tell you that Angel Reese has a career high tonight. 31 points and 14 rebounds as the Dream defeated the Mercury 99-89.
2: Whoa, 31 points.
0: 31 points. This game just ended, and she had a game, I don't know if it was the very last one, where she went perfect from the floor, did not miss a shot, took two threes, didn't miss anything. She was 14 of 21 from the field, 0 of 4 from beyond the arc, and 14 rebounds in this one. So 10 of them defensive rebounds, but 31 points for Angel Reese.
1: Real quick, were you on air last week during that crazy, like, airball three? It just felt like I didn't think it was going to be a story, and then it was like all anyone was talking about on Sunday night. I guess because
0: there's
1: no
0: airball three.
1: Didn't she airball a three to lose a game against the Fever the other
0: day? No, she just didn't. She couldn't make a layup.
1: Oh, okay.
0: She missed a layup.
1: Okay.
0: At the end to win it in regulation.
1: Okay.
0: She missed layup. I think she missed back-to-back layups.
3: Yes, she did.
0: Okay. And somebody else did on her team. They had like three attempts in regulation. Didn't win it. Fever went on to win in overtime. Okay. That's how that one ended.
1: Okay, yeah. I saw a lot of Angel Reese discourse on the timeline.
0: It was
1: bad. I shouldn't admit this as a radio host, but I like didn't really look into it, but it was bad.
0: It was bad. And that you're talking about where Caitlin Clark walks behind her and everybody. Yeah, that was that game. Caitlin Clark and the Fever did not win tonight, guys. They lost to the Liberty 109-102. Caitlin Clark, 21.7 assists. She was 9 of 18 from the field, 2 of 6 from beyond the arc. It was Kelsey Mitchell with the leading score, 25 points in the loss. All right, we still have some NFL preseason action going on. It's between the Cowboys and the Cardinals with about 7 minutes to go. Dallas is up 27-13. The other games that wrapped up today, Buccaneers came back in the second half thanks to rookie quarterback Jalen Daniels to edge the Chiefs 16-15. Harrison Butker with a 69-yard field goal. The Patriots had a 24-21 win over the Eagles. New England quarterback Tommy DeVito had a nice 69-yard touchdown pass to Kyle Williams. Bengals defeated the Bears 27-9. Ravens topped the Vikings 13-3. Lions defeated the Commanders 17-13. Giants beat the Dolphins 26-3. Bills had a 31-7 victory over the Browns, and the Rams crushed the Saints 34-0. Stetson Bennett threw for 181 yards and 2 touchdowns. And in preseason action, still the Falcons outscored the Colts 34-6. But Falcons head coach Kevin Stefanski told the media that Michael Penix Jr. has been cleared for 11-on-11 drills. He will practice Monday. So finally, the quarterback competition apparently can start. When it comes to baseball, the Padres were down, came back to beat the Twins 7-5. Dodgers held on at Dodger Stadium in LA 4-3 against the Pirates. Randy Arozarena's homered to start the game for the Mariners, and he homered at the end to walk it off for the Mariners. They beat the Cubs 5-4. Royals over the Tigers 3-1. Red Sox defeated the Giants 3-2. Mets doubled up on the White Sox in Chicago 10-5. And lastly, guys, in golf at the BMW Championship, Wyndham Clark is in the lead after third round play at 17 under par overall. Rory McIlroy is 5 shots back along with Patrick Cantlay. Scottie Scheffler is 12 shots back. No bueno, but it is Scottie Scheffler, so we'll see. Back to you guys.
1: Thank you very much, Monty.
0: Jess.
1: By the way, notice the Jalen Daniels reference in the Tampa Bay highlight.
2: Yeah.
1: If that guy starts, Jalen Daniels, Jaden Daniels, Caleb Wilson, Caleb Williams, both in Chicago, it's going to be a confusing year for a lot of people. I just was thinking about all of the name, you know, Mike McDaniel, Josh McDaniels, just a lot of names to know.
0: Call Jaden Daniels 5.
1: I guess, yeah.
0: Even though he won't like it. Just be like, number 5.
1: No, he'll like it as long as you don't call anybody else 5.
3: That's right.
1: That's a problem. And then his mom gets involved, and now here we are
0: about to
1: get canceled again. So let's just move on. Let's move on to something that won't get us canceled. Sophie Cunningham. Oh, wait, that might actually.
3: Yeah, I was about to say, I don't know if that's.
1: Well, she hasn't been canceled yet. We'll see. Actually, what she said, I think, is frankly like the most cancelable thing that she has said in some time. But she did make headlines again this week. This story is a few days old, but I'll tell you what, J-Mart, in this business, we want our athletes to say stuff that is like say what you really think, say it with your chest, because it gives us something to talk about. And this line from Sophie Cunningham jumped out to me in an interview with USA Today.

0: They asked her about Kathy Engelbert, and of course, there's all the controversy about Sophie Cunningham's previous interviews, Kathy Engelbert. You and I have certainly had plenty to say about her, but Sophie Cunningham on what a commissioner of the league could maybe look like in the future. She said, you do have to have a person in power who is bold, who is confident, who wants what's best for the players, and not maybe themselves all the time. And then she continued, I do feel like as a whole, that could be a position that's maybe open at the end of the year, but that's not my call. I don't know if the job's actually going to open. There have been rumors. But Sophie Cunningham, somebody who wants what's best for the players, not themselves all the time. Take it wherever you'd like, J. Mark.
1: I mean, spot the lie.
0: It's so true.
1: Kathy Engelbert, the next smart thing she does will be the first in terms of how she has run this league. And she even managed to stick her foot in her mouth even prior to that by talking about how all these other things that are happening off the floor, that this only happens if you've made it. Like, what are you talking about? Because the WNBA has made it as an entertainment product. We're talking about everything but the entertainment that your product is supposed to provide. Like, nothing that she says helps any situation that she's involved in. So Sophie Cunningham is literally just coming out and saying, we need somebody that actually cares about the future of the league, as opposed to, I don't know, her own. The weird thing that I would say is, like, Sophie, does she care about herself? Because she looks worse every time she opens her mouth. Like, I don't know that her position is better today than it was, you know, 3-4 months ago, or certainly a year ago. The more that she says, even if that attention is on her and she's not really helping the league, she's also not helping herself. So she's a terrible self-promoter, as well as being a terrible commissioner and a terrible representative and mouthpiece for your league. So I actually think Sophie Cunningham might have been being nice to her by saying that she was at least trying to help herself, because I certainly don't think she has been.
0: Yeah, you know, the thing that stood out, always for themselves all the time, and, you know, first of all, the bold, confident thing, like, if I could describe two words that do not describe Kathy Engelbert, it is bold and confident. And this has been my argument dating back to Caitlin Clark's rookie year of can't see a controversy coming, and then is just way too late to react to it. And we don't have to go through every line item on her awful resume, but, like, basically, with Kathy Engelbert, like my whole problem with her was, and I've said it a million times, if the other players don't like Caitlin Clark, I sort of understand it. I don't love them punching her in the throat and trying to gouge out her eyes with their fingernails.
1: Yeah, yeah.
0: But it is also the commissioner's job to protect everybody, especially the star. But that was always my beef with Kathy Engelbert. But then, this last month or so, with everything that has happened off the court, it's like when Kathy Engelbert, or when Sophie Cunningham says we need somebody who's bold and confident, that's been the striking thing about Kathy Engelbert, is to not foresee when an issue could be coming, and to the point where, like, you only address an issue when it is a 5-alarm fire.
1: That, yeah, right.
0: Like, so, you know, I don't even know where to go with that. I'm just saying, like that is the perfect description of everything that is wrong with Kathy Engelbert, is just can, like bold and confident are the two ways that I would not describe Kathy Engelbert, which is the point that Sophie Cunningham's getting to. But it's like, goodness gracious, I don't know if there's going to be change, but there needs to be.
1: Yeah, I mean, if you're going to manage a company, or if you're going to manage anything, manage your family or whatever, manage your finances, like, you don't decide to start managing your finances when you're 20 grand in debt on, like, multiple credit cards. Like, to be a good manager of your finances, you manage while you're at least in a decent position, and you start to make careful decisions. And yeah, like, you can't be confident when you're desperate. And so there's nothing confident about what she's doing, but she's also just a terrible manager, because everything escalates to the highest degree, and then it's like, oh, wait, is this a problem? And then she jumps into it and somehow makes a 5-alarm fire a 10-alarm fire. Very cool. Like, she's trying to put out fires with cooking oil. Like, it's just an atrocity left and right. And so Sophie Cunningham is

0: she's not even being overt about it. She's just kind of like saying exactly what everybody thinks. Even the people that like the WNBA, all five of you also want to see her out of the job. Because she's going to do nothing to save your league. Nothing whatsoever.
1: I will put a bow on it by saying, even though it is not my cup of tea, the WNBA, there are people that do like the league. I don't know that I've really seen anyone come to
0: Nobody's defending her.
1: That's what I was going to say. Yes, exactly right. Is like, we can be sarcastic about it. There are people that care about the league. I think it's way fewer than probably the league wishes, and they're pushing people away every single day. But of the people that do care, I don't know that anyone is defending Kathy Engelberg. Fox Sports Radio, Air Tours, Jason Martin. We are broadcasting live, almost 1 a.m. Eastern, Fox Sports Radio studios. We promised an hour ago we will come back. Hour one, we gave you our 12-team college football playoff brackets. We're going to reveal our national champions next. 1 week till week zero, 2 weeks till week one. College football is coming. 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
14: What's that sound?
2: This is the show that has two pros and a cup of Joe.
15: Who is Joe?
2: LeVar Arrington, Brady Quinn, and Jonas Knox.
1: What a feel-good story in the NFL. I love me some feel-good stories in the NFL. Love a little reunion. Did everybody see just the natural, real moment that A.J. Brown and Jalen Hurts had when the Patriots and Eagles were practicing against each other? Hey, man, A.J. Brown ran over, dapped him up. They gave a hug. Man, it was so cool, so awesome. Also, completely manufactured. Like, you could have AI generated a more sincere embrace and a more sincere reunion if you wanted to. And you could go to some crummy AI if you wanted to. Like some guy who's got, you know, two jobs. He's running Waymos out of the Philippines and creating AI. You could go to him and say, hey man, like, could you turn off the Manny Pacquiao rerun? And like, could you set up something? I wanna get a quarterback and a wide receiver. I wanna get those two to embrace on a practice field, and I want to make it seem like it's legit. And that guy could cook up something that he'd have ready in 14 seconds that would look better than what we saw yet. And the point is, it's okay that they don't like each other. It's all right. Tara

0: For over $12 billion, I would say that's a nice return. But why are you selling unless it's an offer that you can't refuse? Now, you might say, well, he made $2 billion. Okay. And he also owns the Dodgers, or majority owner with the Dodgers. But I don't know. Lakers are being sold to Josh Kushner and Bob Iger. There's a lot of people involved in trying to get the expansion franchise in Vegas. And they must have been told, you're not getting it. And they probably thought, okay, why don't we make a wild offer here? Can we give Mark Walter an offer he can't refuse? Let's give him $2.5 billion more than he paid for.
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4: 3-14 is absolutely attainable for the Jets. That's three extra holidays between September and December that everybody would get. Tell me you're not going to sign up for that.
5: What will we get more days off for? Jets interceptions or wins?
4: Oh, no, there's got to be something where they've won games without intercepting the football. Sure. I'm not going to do that to people. No, I can't say, hey, every time the Jets get interceptions, we'll be off the next day. Can't do that. No.
5: Harmon's the professional. Harmon over under three.
4: And I got to say, I kind of like the fact that we knew the Jets didn't have any interceptions. So that's
5: you like
4: good.
5: That?
4: I like that, yeah.
5: Thank you.
4: But I want to give people hope. And they think, okay, well, the Jets play the Dolphins twice. They'll win one of those games. But,
5: Dolphins are good.
4: Yeah, the Titans week one, maybe they pull a surprise out against Robert Saleh. Hey, could happen. Yeah. Three times a year, the Jets. You want three holidays in the fall or not? What do you want, man?
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12: 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If you've been listening since we've been on air an hour ago, we dropped our college football playoff brackets, all 12 teams. Jay Martin and I had 8 teams in common. Georgia, Texas, Oklahoma out of the SEC, Ohio State, Indiana, Oregon out of the Big Ten, Miami out of the ACC, Notre Dame as an independent. I had BYU as my Big 12 champ. J-Mart had Texas Tech. He had UNLV as his group of five team. I had New Mexico. I had Tennessee and Alabama as my final two at-larges. He had LSU with Lane Kiffin and SMU. Got about 12 minutes till the top of the hour, J-Mart. There's only one thing to do. Kyrus, give us a little music. Put us in the mood. J-Mart. For all the marbles, we're going to be holding this, we're going to be holding you to this until January 20th or so when this national championship gets played.
13: Oh, Lord.
12: Way too late, but different kind of conversation. Who's your 2026 national champion? And you don't have to give me the whole path, but how do you see him getting there? Who do you see him being?
13: I got Ohio State winning it all.
12: Ooh, okay.
13: From the five. I know the schedule is very tough, so we'll see, where they end up slotting in. There was at one point when I was putting together my top 12 that they were my number one team, but the schedule did back me off just a little bit. But I think, you had to battle test it, but then obviously the talent is outrageous there. Along the way, so this is where it gets tough because I have to look at the top 12 and then see who could actually match up based on where I have them here. So originally I wanted to have Ohio State and Notre Dame in my final, but they're going to end up having to meet in the quarterfinals based on being the 4 and 5 seeds. So then I would have Ohio State winning that matchup and playing against the number one seed Miami in the semifinal, where I would have them winning there, and then they would play either Georgia or Oregon, unless I had Texas beating Oregon, which I'm not sure about yet. I'm torn. I think that game's going to be great, that Texas-Oregon game. I hope we do get that one. And I have that slated as a 3-6 matchup there. So I just think Ohio State.

0: against Georgia. If I had to pick it now, I'd say it's probably Ohio State against Georgia. But no, you know what? No, I think it'll be Ohio State and Oregon, and I think Ohio State will win it.
1: Okay, so you have one of the two teams I have playing for the national championship, and I will not beat around the bush. Oregon was my number one seed. I have Oregon winning the national championship. First in school history. Listen, based on the odds, they're about third or fourth in most sports books. It's not a stunner. I just think it's the year, man. And, you know, we've seen this, J-Mart, a lot over the last couple years. Michigan a few years ago, Ohio State. Now, listen, last year a lot of people liked Penn State, but obviously that fell apart. But Penn State hadn't won big games. And Oregon has won a ton of big games. They just can't beat literally the best team in the country. Because last year they finished, what, 12-2, 13-2. Their only losses were to Indiana. The year before, remember, they won the Big Ten. I know you know, but for the audience, won the Big Ten, made the college football playoff. We had the wonky seeding where Ohio State was the 8th seed and Ohio State beat Oregon. Ohio State goes on to win the national championship. So the last 2 years, Oregon is 25-2.
0: Yeah.
1: And there are 25-3, excuse me, and their only three losses were to the team that eventually won the national. I just think it's their year. Dante Moore is back. He easily would have been number two quarterback off the board, probably the number two pick in the draft last year to the Jets had he stayed in. I don't know if he's going to win the Heisman. I don't know if he's going to be the number one pick next year. I think he will be among the best quarterbacks in college football. And I just think it's their time. I think they've been building towards this. They've beaten everybody but literally the best team in the country. And I actually have them beating a team that I know you like as well. I have them beating Notre Dame. I just... Notre Dame, whatever we think of the schedule, the talent is there. Listen, you can go back to last year. I thought the committee got it right putting Miami in over them. But considering that they played Miami down to the final play, considering how well they were playing late in the season... Like, there's an argument that Notre Dame was maybe the third or fourth best team in the country by the end of the year last year, even if they didn't get in the playoff. Marcus Freeman has really kind of made it a point, hey, leave no doubt, leave no, you know, don't leave it up to a committee this year. I think they get in. I think they win big games. I have Oregon over Notre Dame winning the national championship.
0: Yeah, like I said, I originally wanted Ohio State and Notre Dame, but when I actually looked at the brackets, I realized that game couldn't happen as a final. And so I kind of had to make the... So I obviously, all I'm saying is I agree. Yeah. Like, I think Notre Dame could easily be in that mix. I also wouldn't be the least bit surprised to see you turn out to be right about Oregon. I mean, Oregon has like a... They have finally... Are they ready to take that last step? What did they learn? And what does Dante Moore come back wanting to show after what happened to them last year? They're going to be hungry. There's no question about that. It should be great. Like, I know that we didn't have a lot of different teams in our 12, and we'll end up having a couple that'll come out of nowhere that we didn't see coming. That happens a little bit, at least somewhere in that like 8 to 12 range. Some things might change, but I do think that there's some real intrigue a little bit deeper past just those top four teams, even though we end up with a top four matchup in both of our championships. That's just because we've watched and followed college football too long to pick anything else.
1: I'll tell you, I do think really quick, and we're up on time here, but looking at the schedules, especially obviously in the Big Ten and SEC, there's so much overlap, and especially with the SEC adding a ninth league game, I just think it's going to be fascinating of, you know, as an example, I said I like Alabama at 10-2, and then I have LSU at 9-3. What if LSU at 9-3 beats the 10-2 Alabama team? What if the 9-3 Alabama team beats the 10-2 this team? You know, it's just there's so many of those variables, and I just think it is going to be a fascinating, fascinating season. By the way, J-Mart, I did look it up. Ohio State is the favorite in at least one sports book at plus 550. Notre Dame, number 2. Oregon, 3. Georgia, 4. Texas, 5. Indiana, 6. Miami, 7. And then a big drop-off after that. Fox Sports Radio, Air Tours, Jason Martin, Fox Sports Radio Studios. We'll come back. What a day for Deshaun Watson. Plus, we got to look ahead to a busy week in the NFL. 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
14: 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We may negotiate spot market sales on behalf of the producer with a packer, but for the most part, we utilize formal marketing arrangements that we do already have in place.
13: So how are producers feeling about the current market?
14: So currently, the pork industry is in an environment that is dealing with many unknown factors and uncertainties that leads to an increase in the volatility of our markets. And some of that is impacted by changes in government policy with our new administration and its usage of tariffs. And some of that with swine herd health and the impact of PERS that many operations are going through. And also, as we're entering a new growing season, we know that that will influence the price of our feed down the road. 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

0: retaliatory tariffs. I'm Deborah Valentine, Fox News. President Trump adding a new 50% tariffs on Canada after trade talks collapsed. Fox's Alex Hogan has more from the White House.
1: The U.S. has announced it will have a 50% tariff on as many as $20 billion worth of Canadian products after these negotiations failed. And then Canada, in response, is imposing these retaliatory tariffs that the Canadian Prime Minister says will begin on September 8th.
2: We were willing to drop our remaining retaliatory tariffs on strategic sectors, particularly steel, aluminum, and autos, if the United States substantially lowered theirs to levels that made it economic for Canadian companies to export to the United States.
1: Now, Carney said that he called off the negotiations, then that Canada could not agree to the U.S.'s new terms.
0: This past Friday, President Trump had claimed that the deal with Canada was moving along. Tropical storm Mokay is quickly moving towards Hawaii's Big Island. It's forecast to bring severe conditions. The state was just hit by Hurricane Lala last week, and Hawaii's Governor Josh Green says he is already in talks with Homeland Security Secretary Mark Wayne Mullen about recovery resources that are expected to be needed after this storm.
3: We know there's already at least $43 million of damaged infrastructure on the Big Island, another $4.6 million to homes at the very least. There's going to be a lot more to account for, and we will be there to provide recovery and resources, but it's going to take some time.
0: Governor Green says Mokay is expected to track past the southern side of the Big Island, bringing 5 to 10 inches of rain to some areas. Fire crews say a wildfire has already spread to nearly 3,000 acres near Lake Tahoe. The public utility district in the Truckee area said that nearly 15,000 customers there are without power. 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
0: A federal judge has struck down a Trump administration immigration policy. Fox's Daria Albinger has the details.
16: A U.S. district court judge vacated the policy, which stopped processing visas from 75 countries. The Trump administration says immigrants from those nations were likely to require public assistance in the U.S. The countries included Afghanistan, Iran, Somalia, and Russia. The judge said it was contrary to the Immigration and Nationality Act. Two nonprofits challenged the administration's policy, along with 11 individuals, six of whom had family members who had been refused visas. The State Department wouldn't comment directly on the decision, but said the administration is protecting the American people by upholding the highest standards of screening and vetting visa applicants. Daria Albinger, Fox News.
0: Several civilians were killed in a Ukrainian shopping center as Russia and Ukraine continue to trade strikes. Fox's Jeff Paul has more.
17: Officials in Ukraine say overnight Russian drone and missile strikes killed at least seven people. Those attacks happening just a day after Moscow pounded Kyiv and the surrounding region for hours, targeting a Ukrainian shopping center.

0: At least 16 were killed in what's been an extremely devastating summer for Ukraine. The UN says last month they saw the most civilians killed or injured in Ukraine since the start of the war back in 2022. Ukrainian President Volodymyr Zelensky says they need more Patriot interceptors for defense. But stockpiles are running low due to the war in Iran and 4 years of war between Ukraine and Russia.
1: Ukrainian strikes have been continually targeting oil facilities to help drive up fuel prices and inspire fuel shortages. They also targeted Russia's giant retailer Wildberries warehouses, claiming these are legitimate.
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0: from the Great Lakes on the other side of Erie. I'm Ryan Recker, your host tonight on Coast to Coast AM. A lot to get to on the show, including our first guest, Carlos Acevedo, on The Exorcist. What's true? What's the myth? What are the real world effects of a movie like that? He wrote a book. We'll have Carlos on in the first half. The second half, James Shubsky. Shubsky is part of Maggie's Outdoor Store, and he documents the paranormal in that area outside of Portland. A lot of weird stuff. If you go to coasttocoastam.com, you can actually see images of what looks like a creature that's kind of like a Black Panther that's seen in the area of the Columbia River Gorge. It's a weird-looking animal, and there's a lot of reports of it, and there's a lot of weird stuff that happens. So we'll talk to James in the second half of the show here. I want to thank everyone that's emailed me. Last night we had what I thought was a fantastic open lines. One of the weird things that happened during open lines, and the best way to describe it, is if you take a super bouncy ball and you throw it in a concrete room, and the ball just bounces off the ceiling, the walls, the floor, back to the ceiling, to the... That was open lines last night. And I received, dozens of emails that I tried to reply to before the show here today. And all the emails were, wow, what a crazy open lines from last night. If you want to, go download the podcast. If you're an insider, that'd be easy for you to do and listen to it from yesterday. But it was, a lot of people said, wow, a lot of crazies came out last night. And I thought, no, not at all. I love the randomness. I love that we had so many different directions that the show went into last night. And I love when I get emails like that too. So thank you for everyone that sends the email to Ryan Recker at coasttocoastam.com. That's what it's all about. When we come back, Carlos Acevedo in The Exorcist, next on Coast to Coast AM.
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0: And joining us now is an author who wrote the book, The Devil Inside, The Dark Legacy of the Exorcist, going beyond the myths to examine the original case that inspired the novel and really the American public reaction to it. Carlos Acevedo, thank you so much for joining us on Coast to Coast AM.
1: Thank you, Ryan. Thank you for having me.
0: I figure when you're writing a book called The Devil Inside, The Dark Legacy of the Exorcist, there's probably some demonic things working against you. I would almost assume that as you are progressing through your book and doing your research, that a lot of strange things started to happen to you, if I had to guess.
1: Well, you wouldn't be wrong if you guessed that, actually.
0: Well, what happened?
1: I was halfway through the book when I got COVID. Mm. And I got a pretty bad case of COVID, and it laid me up for about a month. And I barely remember anything from that time, actually. And I was a little foggy for a few months after that. So it really interrupted the flow of the book. It actually delayed the publication of the book. And I really had to do a refresher course for tonight because I forgot just about everything that I wrote.
0: Is that right? Yeah. Isn't that something, how that works?
1: Yeah, it's amazing. I guess Pazuzu got
0: I mean, just like the actual subject matter of the book, when you're writing about the devil or anything along those lines, I just assume you're going to get attacked spiritually in a way where you know that you're welcoming in some pretty dark things. So dark things, if they see that welcome sign, they're going to just be attracted to you.
1: Yeah, that could be. I have a similar issue with the latest book I'm writing, which is about satanic cults and crimes. And it's just very depressing to read about it. And I actually gave up researching it for a while because, you know, the mental toll really gets on you after a while.
0: What did you learn about the making of The Exorcist? Did you find any similarities of when they were making that film and when you were writing that book, some of the strange things that may have been happening to them could have been happening to you?
1: Oh, no, I wouldn't go that far. Definitely not. I would definitely not go that okay. far. Other than COVID, I was okay other than COVID. But I did forget a lot of what happened. So It's possible that I wasn't okay. But I think I was okay at the time, other than the COVID, yeah. But other than that, I didn't get any sort of bad vibes. To me, it's a film. It's one of the most expensive films produced in the 1970s. It cost more than Star Wars. It cost about the same as Jaws. It cost twice as much as The Godfather. So it's essentially a Hollywood film. And I didn't take it as possibly being spiritually attacked at any point.
0: Okay. Well, when you look at a movie like that and you see all the things that are happening there, you sometimes wonder what inspired it, what was real, what wasn't. Tell us about the movie The Exorcist. What did you find were some of the real life happenings that inspired it that may have, I guess, frightened you in a way? Because there's a lot of frightening things in that movie.
1: Well, as a film, it creeped me out a little bit as a kid. It wasn't my favorite horror film. I was definitely a horror nut when I was a kid, and that's one of the things that separates this book from other Exorcist books, is I have a feel for the genre of the horror film. But the strangest things are about the original case, which is the Hung Killer case, which took place in 1949 between Maryland and St. Louis, where a young 14-year-old kid named Ronald Hung Killer underwent a series of exorcisms. And one of the strangest things I found out in researching this book is that Ronald had already

0: had a sort of exorcism before the Catholic priests came onto the scene. And that sort of really, it's almost as if the Catholics were late, you know, they were late to save the day. And that was pretty interesting, finding that out.
1: Finding that, that there was, you know, that sort of history with the case. Okay, so there was an exorcism before the exorcism? Is that what you're saying?
0: of a sort. So Ronald Hunkeller, he had a favorite aunt. Her name was Matilda. And according to sources, she was a spiritualist. And she taught him how to use a Ouija board. And some people doubt that, but at least two pretty good sources have written that in their books. And so she was very ill. And Ronald was very close to her. And some people might say he was a little too close to her. But she was basically on the way out, to put it in a cheap way, I guess. And that's when these things start happening, the phenomena, the bed moving, the noises, the scratches, etc. And the family got upset, obviously. So the first thing they did was call in a seance. They arranged a seance to figure out what was happening. So that's the first supernatural thing that came about in the Hunkeller case. And eventually, only a week and a half after the phenomena began, Aunt Matilda died.
1: Okay. How about what was the distance? How long after this happened she died?
0: Well, Ronald started having trouble January 15th, 1949. And she had multiple sclerosis, so she was not going to last very long. And she died January January 26th. I could be wrong about that. But she died shortly thereafter. And after that, things got worse.
1: Right.
0: I
1: almost find like instances like that, when you say they were close, and you hear about these things sort of happening, and then the floodgates start to open after she's gone, do you feel like she was holding something back? Do you think there could have been something there where she, there's something to that, because you mentioned there's some documented, the exorcism before the exorcist. Do you think that maybe after her passing, she was the only thing that was stopping these bad demons from coming in, and that's why all these bad things happened after she passed?
0: No, I think it was more a case of Ronald trying to get to her. According to one book, he pulled out a Ouija board and tried to contact her after she died. Mm-hmm. All of his problems basically came from, were triggered by her last illness and then her death. And Ronald was already a sort of a troubled kid. His parents were religious and they didn't let him do much. And he had troubles in school. Mm-hmm. And I think her death triggered a response in him, which I don't think is demonic possession. But there was a reverend, Lutheran reverend named Luther Miles Schultz, who believed it was poltergeist activity.
1: Right.
0: My own take is that Ronald was 14 years old and had some serious troubles that might have affected him psychosomatically. But undergoing exorcisms repeatedly are not fun for anybody, obviously.
1: Yeah, when you say repeatedly, how many different attempted exorcisms were there?
0: Well, there's been a lot of legends and misinformation about the real case. And I would say there was zero in Maryland. Mm-hmm. His aunt had lived in St. Louis, a St. Louis suburb.
1: Right.
0: So the family took Ronald to St. Louis, I guess because of the connection with the aunt. And there he did.

0: undergo several exorcisms. It's unclear how many he underwent, but that's where he underwent the real exorcisms, Catholic exorcisms. Because before that, the family had brought in a powwow healer to do a demon cleansing for him. And that was before the Catholics showed up. So that's what I found really interesting, is that the family was already primed, sort of, to believe a supernatural occurrence.
1: I think about in the Catholic Church, and this is, you're talking about 1949, roughly. This is when this is going on in St. Louis. Is that right?
0: 1949.
1: Knowing what we would know in 1949, there's a lot of unexplainable things. In the Catholic Church, of course, very well connected. If you're part of the church, I got to imagine you're calling a priest. If you're a parent and your kid's starting to show some of these different signs, that's not going to be uncommon. I would almost think that if you're a priest and you're called to these sort of situations, I don't know how many other examples of exorcisms they would have had up until that point, but this would have blown these priests away, some of the different stories that they're hearing, if it's depicted the same way it is in the movie.
0: Oh, absolutely. And it's funny that you bring that up. Because the two main exorcists were rookies. They had never done anything like this before. And when they finally got the go-ahead, the green light from the archdiocese, they actually had to have manuals in hand. They were basically doing on-the-job training.
1: Yeah,
0: So
1: that's a good luck with
0: that's
1: that.
0: crazy.
1: What about some of these things we saw in the movie? So what would the priest have walked into in a situation like this? Because, in the movie we see her in the bed and, they're trying to examine and understand the situation, and there's a lot of, foul language and, grotesque things that are going on. What would, in this case, in the real life case, what would the priest have walked into? What would they have seen?
0: I think that's about right. I think Blatty took some of the movie material from an earlier exorcism case in Erling, Iowa, which I think was in the 1920s. He considered the case suspect, but he still used some of the things that happened there, and that happened to be a young woman. So he applied some of that to the Hunkeller case and made the exorcist. But that's about right. The woman in Erling, Iowa, supposedly vomited, just like in the movie with Linda Blair. And the cursing, prodigious physical strength, that kind of thing. And so I think you got it on the head. You hit it on the head. That's exactly what they'd be walking into with this poor kid who either was the victim of poltergeist or he had a serious mental disorder, essentially.
1: Well, even so, how old was the kid at the time in this case?
0: 14. He was 14 years old.
1: 14. Okay, it's 1949. It's a 14-year-old. I think about what kids today are exposed to. They have the internet. Like, they can learn some things that they shouldn't learn at that age. I don't know what he would have been exposed to that would have, perhaps given him certain vocabulary or understandings in the world that a 14-year-old may not have experienced up until that point. So I'm guessing some of these priests would have heard and seen some things that an average 14-year-old would have no idea about that may have tipped them off. There could have been something else going on here, something supernatural.
0: Yeah, that's a good point because I'm not a believer in this being a demonic possession case, but that what you just said is one of the only things that gives me pause is how in 1949 there's no internet, there's no cable TV, there's no TV, there's no television whatsoever. How does this kid pick this stuff up and then blurt it out to the priests in rabid fashion, right? He's angry, he's thrashing about, he's powerful, etc. And that really is the only reason I would think that I could change my mind about this case. But it's true. On the other hand, there were some.

0: cheesy possession Hollywood movies in the 40s, but the movies don't circulate back then like they do now. The
1: Yeah.
0: movies in
1: What kind of
0: theaters.
1: movies, like giving, because you said you studied the horror genre. What kind of movies would have been available at that time that I guess he could have been exposed to, or at least the concept of some of these movies? If you saw a poster, for example, what was available at that point?
0: Well, there was, let's just say he started going to movies when he was 10 or 11 or something like that. Then the most obvious ones are, the Draculas from Universal, which has a Catholic underpinning, even though that may sound strange. There were the movies by Val Lewton that came out in the 40s. The Seventh Victim, for example, is about a satanic cult. And I think there was a ghost movie. A couple of ghost movies. The Uninvited was one, and Rebecca by Hitchcock. She is sort of it's a red herring, but she's sort of possessed in the movie, etc. So there's that. There are also a couple of novels whose for long forgotten novels whose names even I have forgotten. But you're right. You're right. There wasn't enough in the air, in the cultural air.
1: Source material.
0: Yeah,
1: Because,
0: exactly.
1: there's only a certain amount of things that they know. Like, if my kid comes home and says something that I've never heard them say, the first thing I'd be like, where did you learn that? Where did you hear that from? Who did you hear that from? I would have to do a little bit of a forensic analysis to try to figure out the source of it. Because if it was something that they heard from school, okay, now we got to talk about it. If it was something they found on YouTube, all right, I guess we're not watching YouTube anymore. So when you're that age in 1949, there has to be a source for some of it. But if you're talking to the point where you don't know where the source is coming from and they're saying things that even the parents can't track down, that's very troubling. By the way, I want to make sure people know how to find your book, The Devil Inside, The Dark Legacy of the Exorcist. If they wanted to find that, where can they go?
0: Amazon.com, where everybody
1: That's
0: goes,
1: easy.
0: right?
1: Isn't that something you say? So you had to go back and look at your own book to try to recall your memory during that time, because
0: Oh, yeah.
1: it's amazing, and you probably have refound certain aspects of it that you've forgotten about. Maybe we'll talk about that after the break. And just a little note for our listeners here. I think we may have to try to recall you again. The audio quality is it's a little bit muddy here, so I think during the break, Carlos, we're going to call you back and we're going to try to get you on the other side of this break with we'll try to improve our line here just a little bit. So anyone here listening that's saying that the audio quality is a little bit off, we're going to fix that here on Coast to Coast AM. If you want to give me an email, ryanrecker@coasttocoastam.com. Our guest is the author of the book, The Devil Inside, The Dark Legacy of the Exorcist, Carlos Acevedo. We'll continue with him on Coast to Coast AM.

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2: with another WNEX Trips Update. This October, we have two fall foliage flyaways. In early October, we're headed to Boston and we'll run around for 8 days in the New England states exploring fall foliage. And then in later October, we're headed to Atlanta so we can take in the glorious...
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0: have a 50% tariff on as many as $20 billion worth of Canadian products after these negotiations failed. And then Canada, in response, is imposing these retaliatory tariffs that the Canadian Prime Minister says will begin on September 8th.
1: Fox's Alex Hogan. Tropical Storm Mokay is advancing towards Hawaii with impacts expected into Sunday.
2: Tropical Storm Mokay formed yesterday and tracking to the south of the Big Island. We are not going to have a direct landfall. Look, that is the good news. Having said that, we are expecting about a foot of rain, maybe even a little bit more in the higher elevations.
1: That is Fox Weather's Robert Ray.
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1: And our subject matter for the first couple of hours is the book, The Devil Inside, The Dark Legacy of the Exorcist, and author Carlos Acevedo. 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All right, we'll continue with our guest, Carlos Acevedo, coming up after the break. The Devil Inside is his book, The Dark Legacy of the Exorcist. 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
1: And welcome back to Coast AM. I'm your host, Ryan Recker. If you want to email us, ryanrecker at coasttocoastam.com. He's the author of The Devil Inside, The Dark Legacy of the Exorcist. Carlos Acevedo, thank you so much for joining us again tonight.
5: Thanks. I hope this audio is better.
1: I think it is better. I don't know what was happening before, but I don't think I was alone. I think some of the listeners, sometimes it just happens that way where just how it goes. The line gets a little muddied, but I think we got it fixed. You know, I wanted to go back to this case from 1949. And, you know, he's 14 years old. All this stuff is happening. And I wanted to bring up some things that were depicted in the movie The Exorcist, things like speaking a different language. Any evidence that happened in real life?
5: In real life,

0: one of the priests, or he was a Jesuit seminarian at the time, his name was Walter O'Halloran. And years later, he said that Ronald had not spoken any language other than Latin. And he believed that Ronald had picked up the Latin and was mimicking the priest at the bedside.
1: I see.
0: So other than that, no. And Walter O'Halloran is an interesting father, interesting fellow, because he denies that it was demonic possession completely.
1: Oh, so he thinks the kid was just mimicking what he thought would be possession, or what did he think was going on?
0: Well, he didn't specify that, but the people who spoke to him, believe the kid was seriously troubled. He might have had a kind of like Munchausen syndrome, what they call Munchausen syndrome, or he might have had something else like histrionic personality disorder, that kind of thing. You know, being the center of attention and receiving sympathy or victim status, for people who suffer from that, it becomes obsessive. And people will go to great lengths to achieve those goals, as strange as it sounds to us. And some of these lengths include excruciating pain and discomfort. And when they talk about Ronald being prodigiously strong, the father said, yeah, he punched me in the face, but he wasn't Mike Tyson, is what he said, basically.
1: Sure. I mean, I've seen some 14-year-olds in today's terms that it would be like Mike Tyson. I mean, these kids grow up pretty fast today. But okay, going back to like some of the scratchings, the marks, the words that may have been carved. Any evidence of that?
0: Well, that's a very interesting question, because he did have scratches and marks, but there was a diary written by Father John Bishop, who was there in St. Louis, and his diary began in March 9th, 1949. And he wrote in his diary that he saw Ronald scratch himself with the word hell. And that troubled me, obviously. And there are other unexplained scratches. Father Halloran said that there were no words when he saw Ronald and was part of the exorcism. But one thing that most people don't point out and you don't really read anywhere is that Ronald was on barbitol, which is barbiturate. And one of the side effects of barbitol is extreme skin rashes. So that's always a possibility.
1: I see, yeah. So that if he's on medication, that would indicate to me he's seen doctors. Did he see any psychiatrists before seeing the Catholic Church, or did he see any doctors after the fact? Do we know what other people may have seen him?
0: Well, this is the order that everything transpired. First, the aunt dies. The family holds a seance to contact the aunt. Then they bring in a Lutheran minister named Reverend Luther Schultz. Then they bring in a powwow healer for a demon cleansing. After that, the Lutheran minister succeeds in convincing them to actually take the kid to a doctor. So they took him to a doctor, and the doctor is the one who prescribed the barbitol. And then they took him to a psychiatrist for one session, and the psychiatrist said he seems perfectly normal. He's just a little bit high-strung. And that was essentially the extent of Ronald's ministrations until the Catholics showed up for the exorcism. So he did see a psychiatrist for one session, yes.
1: The psychiatrist might have been in over his head, I mean, from some of the things that we're seeing. But, you know, I guess I don't know what typical behavior of a 14-year-old boy would have been in 1949. I guess there could have been some strange behavior, but it also seems like they probably would have been quick to dismiss it, thinking that they don't want to overdiagnose these things. Like, almost in today's terms, because we're looking at it in 2026, we're quite

0: because they love their kid. And at the same time, I think, well, maybe they are projecting some of their own beliefs onto this, and that was interfering with the treatment the kid needed.
1: That is exactly what I think. The real problem for me is that, you know, we spoke about how did he pick up these phrases or these ideas, and I think it was from the people around him. Because immediately, I mean, first his aunt was a spiritualist who taught him how to use the Ouija board. And immediately after the aunt died, the mother says, oh, you're being haunted by your aunt. So she's a little superstitious, and the parents are both religious. And so they also held prayer circles for him, a Lutheran prayer circle. So right away, this kid is being couched in religious terms, religious and supernatural terms. And so immediately, if he's a malingerer or trying to play a victim, etc., he immediately knows how to cue that up.
0: Okay. What happens to, okay, the priests come in, and you see what was documented through that case. Mm-hmm. What immediately happens to the boy after that? Does things start to clear up? Do things get worse? Do they stay the same? Do they follow him? What do we know that happened afterwards?
1: Well, after he was returned to normal, which took about, I'm going to say it took about a month for him undergoing all these excruciating acts, which you know, to us, it may, you know, who would pretend to do such a thing, right? That's what we think. But we know there are people who insert foreign objects into their body so they can get surgery. There are people who are called, I guess, self-amputators, who want some of their limbs electively amputated. So we know that there's a possibility that people harm themselves, right? So the kid is cured, and after that, the family moves out of Cottage City, Maryland, because, you know, they don't want the publicity, right? Mm-hmm. So they're gone, and he apparently lives a very normal life, and he becomes an employee of NASA for 40 years.
0: And NASA?
1: Okay. Yeah.
0: Yeah.
1: Out of this world. And so no one ever hears from him again. People know who he is, and he was tracked down by some journalists, but he refuses to comment. And, you know, in those days, I guess the journalists were better. I don't know. But, you know, they left him alone. They didn't release his name and bother him any further. He wanted his privacy, and that was that.
0: Oh, wow. That is something else. I guess I didn't know that side of it. They don't have that in the movie that I remember, at least.
1: But, you know,
0: so he goes and just, he lives a normal life after that and just doesn't want to talk about it. And they respect that. That's, to me, another strange thing that you never see in 2026.
1: Oh, exactly. He would have been hounded. I mean, like, you know, mercilessly, right? Every day, right?
0: TMZ would have sent a bus by his house in hopes that he would come out and wave to him.
1: Maybe two buses. A drone.
0: Maybe.
1: You know, all sorts of things. You know, but one thing that I found fascinating is he died in 2020 after, you know, a lifetime of anonymity, right? I mean, nobody knew anything about him, essentially. But the New York Post tracked down what they called his companion, and they interviewed her. And I have a direct quote from her here about Ronald. She says, he said he wasn't possessed. It was all concocted. He said, I was just a bad boy.
0: Huh. You know, one person emailed in, Cameron was an email, said, read the rumors that this young teenager was well known as a trickster who loved to fool his mother and friends. So when I hear things like that, some quotes towards the end of the life, it was all made up. How much stock do you put into that? Do you look at that as just one data point into many, or do you put a little bit more weight into that?
1: I put a lot more weight into that because your caller is correct. There was a journalist in the late 90s named Mark Obsasnik who tracked down his childhood friends, and they all said Ronald was unpopular, but also a mischief maker. And his best friend said he was never exactly normal. That's almost a direct quote. And also called him a mean bastard.

0: So, I mean, you know, not trying to cast aspersion on the dead or anything, but that's what they said. And, you know, teenagers, you know, they do weird things. Like, you know, I remember years ago reading about some kid who called in a bomb threat just so he didn't have to go to school, right?
1: Yeah.
0: You know, so.
1: People do that.
0: Yeah.
1: Teenagers, yeah, they don't necessarily make the best decisions, and they don't think of their ramifications, especially at that age, 14 at the time. I would think that at some point, if you're so committed to the act that you've made it your whole personality and you've gone through this trouble of calling in Lutherans and Catholics and psychologists and things, that you'd almost have to stay with it. But it sounds like he gave it up cold turkey and changed his life. I almost think that you would be remorseful if you look back at it and say, okay, that was a mistake, that you would apologize for it as opposed to not tell anyone about it.
0: Yeah, you know, I think that's a good point too. But then, I mean, he just wanted to get, if it was just pretending, he just wanted to get past this. I mean, I don't blame him, right? I mean, I screwed up. I'm never going to do anything like that again. I just want to be normal for the rest of my life. And he was, because he lived, I guess, 66 more years.
1: Yeah.
0: 5 more years. So he was okay after that. But I do know that the reverend, the Lutheran reverend, Schultz, his theory was the boy had a favorite aunt, and I thought initially that he was doing all these things to attract attention, avoid going to school, get a trip to St. Louis, visit his favorite aunt, and obtain other multiple benefits. So that's what the minister thought. And on the other hand, there are plenty of people in the St. Louis hospital where Ronald underwent exorcisms who thought it was totally real.
1: Yeah. Well, they're experiencing something that they don't know what they're looking at. You're talking about unexperienced Catholic priests, too, so they don't know what's genuine and what may be someone pulling your leg. So they're trying to learn at the same time, so and they don't want to mock or disbelieve
0: right.
1: it because, you know, if it is genuine. So let's talk about, I know we're getting close to the end of the hour, but...
0: that's a great point, though. I would love to touch on that point that you just made there.
1: Sure, okay.
0: Because according to William Peter Blatty, who wrote the novel and the screenplay to the movie, very smart man, did his research in depth. Through his research, he found out that there were only 3 officially sanctioned exorcisms in the history of the United States up to the time he wrote the novel. 3. So the idea that these guys, the priests and whomever, didn't know what they were doing possibly or were awed by it, I think that's a good point.
1: Well, I want to go to the actual movie and the release of it, and there was a lot of some controversy. Of course, the movie itself controversial based on some of the things that were depicted in it. Very sensationalized. So when they talk about the movie itself, where people would see it and they'd feel sick after watching it, or they would faint or they would walk out, any evidence that you found that those things were happening in mass at movie theaters during that time?
0: That is absolutely true. 100% true. People fainted. They vomited. They fled. They fled the movie theater. And one of my theories is the movie made so much money when it first came out because people kept going back to see if they can make it to the end. So they bought extra tickets, you know, another ticket. They went back the next week. Can I make it this time? Can I make it through this time? That is absolutely correct. Although I would say the Exorcist crew were very much into gimmick marketing.
1: Mm-hmm.
0: And they probably had help along the way, you know, because horror movies had a history of that kind of gimmick. For example, Dracula planted stories, the Universal who filmed Dracula, planted stories in the newspapers about women fainting in the audience, and they actually went so far as to place ambulances in front of the theaters so in case anybody fainted and they had to be carried out. But it is true, I mean, people were not ready in 1973 and 1974 for this kind of thing. Absolutely not.
1: That type of marketing is genius. I absolutely love that, by the way. It's old school in a way. But going back to the horror movies of its time, and it becomes

0: popular and it gets into the news and people are talking about it. There's a buzz around it. Is it possible that maybe the reaction people got was because this could have been the first horror movie they've ever seen? They were not familiar with the genre and it was just so shocking to them that it just overwhelmed them.
1: That's basically it there. Here's the issue with The Exorcist that people don't keep in mind. This was a mainstream, mega blockbuster film. Most horror films after Rosemary's Baby were disreputable. They went into the grindcore theaters, they went into urban centers, and you know, people in Springfield were not going to go see Last House on the Left. You know,
0: right.
1: The corpse grinder, right? So this audience was completely unprepared because it was a Warner Brothers film, it was based on a number one bestseller, and it had a lot of hype.
0: Yes. Well, are you ready to take some calls from our listeners in the next hour?
1: I might have to do some push-ups.
0: The book is on Amazon, The Devil Inside, The Dark Legacy of the Exorcist, and if you want to know something about maybe the true story behind it, the movie itself, if you want to talk about horror movies or just in general with Carlos Acevedo, this would be a great time for you to call in. We'll start lining up some of your phone calls. If you want to email us, ryanrecker@coasttocoastam.com. Again, the book is called The Devil Inside. You can find it now. Carlos Acevedo, will continue with him after the break on Coast to Coast AM. Don't go anywhere.

0: Here's your updated 570 WNAX forecast. Mainly cloudy for the overnight hours. We'll see temperatures falling back into the upper 50s with northeast winds around 5 miles an hour. Sunday, partly sunny with a chance of an isolated shower or thunderstorm, especially in the late afternoon, with high temperatures in the low 80s and winds out of the southeast at 5 to 10 miles an hour. Sunday night, scattered showers and thunderstorms with a low temperature in the low 60s and southeast winds at 5 to 10. Monday, we'll see a chance of thunderstorms with high temperatures in the low 80s. Tuesday, lots of sunshine and high temperatures in the mid 80s. Wednesday, slight chance of showers early in the day, otherwise mainly sunny and high temperatures reaching the mid 80s. On Thursday, we'll see lots of sunshine once again and high temperatures in the mid 80s. Friday, chance of storms, highs in the low 80s. I'm meteorologist Ray Miller on 570 WNAX. Right now, it's 68.
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0: under threat again. I'm Angelo Bavaro, Fox News. Another tropical storm is marching toward Hawaii, where residents are still dealing with the aftermath of Hurricane Lala.
1: Tropical storm Moke is making its way toward the Big Island, and we're expecting upwards to a foot, maybe even more, of rain. That will all start tonight, to last all through Sunday, and a remnant on Monday. The problem with all of this is, if you have first responders, government officials on the ground trying to shore up the highway there that runs on the coastline. They're still trying to get into communities that have been affected by Lala a week ago, and now more rain on the way. Good news, if there is any, for this latest, is the

0: Rest of the islands will likely not take significant impacts. Maui could see 1 to 4 inches, but nothing like last weekend. The big concern is the east side of the big islands, Hilo to the south.
1: That is Fox Weather's Robert Ray. Canada has set retaliatory tariffs after trade talks with the U.S. collapsed.
2: The U.S. has announced it will have a 50% tariff on as many as $20 billion worth of Canadian products after these negotiations failed. And then Canada, in response, is imposing these retaliatory tariffs that the Canadian Prime Minister says will begin on September 8th.
3: We were willing to drop our remaining retaliatory tariffs on strategic sectors, particularly steel, aluminum, and autos, if the United States substantially lowered theirs to levels that made it economic for Canadian companies to export to the United States.
2: Now, Carney said that he called off the negotiations and that Canada could not agree to the U.S.'s new terms.
1: That is Fox's Alex Hogan. Carmelo Anthony will not get a new trial, a Texas judge denying that teen's request. Anthony was convicted in the 2025 deadly stabbing of another teen, Austin Metcalf, at a track meet. 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
1: President Trump is pushing to meet with North Korean Supreme Leader Kim Jong-un after scaling back training exercises with South Korea.
8: The Pentagon confirmed Wednesday the annual U.S.-South Korea military exercises will end 6 days early. The president has called the exercises costly and cited his personal relationship with Kim Jong-un.
9: The fact that I get along with him, that's a good thing, not a bad thing. He has 57 very powerful nuclear weapons.
8: The president also linked his decision to South Korea's refusal to support the U.S. effort against Iran. North Korea said Wednesday it still sees the scaled-back drills as a provocation and denied any contact between Trump and Kim.
1: Fox's Rich Etzen. A federal judge has struck down a Trump administration immigration policy.
10: A U.S. district court judge vacated the policy, which stopped processing visas from 75 countries. The Trump administration says immigrants from those nations were likely to require public assistance in the U.S. The countries included Afghanistan, Iran, Somalia, and Russia. The judge said it was contrary to the Immigration and Nationality Act. Two nonprofits challenged the administration's policy, along with 11 individuals, six of whom had family members who had been refused visas. The State Department wouldn't comment directly on the decision, but said the administration is protecting the American people by upholding the highest standards of screening and vetting visa applicants. Daria Albinger, Fox News.
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11: When Roger Penske called the president, Roger Penske is the legend. When Roger called the president and the president's like, hell yes, we are in, we're going to do it. And the rest is history. We had an executive order and it brought us to this amazing day that we're going to celebrate America's 250th birthday.
1: That event expected.
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1: And I'm seeing some good emails coming in about The Exorcist and its legacy. Ryan Recker at coasttocoastam.com. One person said, I'm impressed by Carlos Acevedo's openness to all the possibilities in the case. And I think really that's what it's about. And that's something I respect about Coast to Coast in a way. You're open to certain ideas and possibilities of this world that are sometimes unexplainable. And then sometimes they are explainable and you're open to that possibility too. And you want to hear both sides and you want to make up your mind for yourself in what you believe and what you don't believe. And that's why we present a lot of different things to you with different opinions and different viewpoints. I just want to know the truth. I think that you as well just want to know the truth. But man, I'll tell you, a movie like The Exorcist, what a story. And what are the real things behind it? What aren't? The devil inside, the legacy, the dark legacy of The Exorcist. And author Carlos Acevedo is with us this hour. If you have a question for him, maybe anything you wanted to know about the true story, the movie, the things that may have been sensationalized, the things that have been disproven, or maybe you just want to give your own take on it or your own opinion on it, feel free to give us a call because we will take your calls with Carlos Acevedo coming up next on Coast to Coast AM.
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0: And welcome back to Coast AM. I'm Ryan Recker. If you want to email me, ryanrecker@coasttocoastam.com. Getting some good emails in for our guest. He's the author of The Devil Inside, The Dark Legacy of the Exorcist, Carlos Acevedo. Are you ready to take some calls from listeners?
1: I'm ready.
0: Okay. How about we start with east of the Rockies, and Eddie is in West Tennessee. Eddie, you're on Coast to Coast AM with Carlos Acevedo. Go ahead.
2: Thanks for taking my call. And Carlos, thank you for being part of this program, and thanks for letting me be part of this wonderful program. And thanks to Donna. She's such a great screener and a very pleasant person. Could be a lot worse. I have heard worse. But my question is, I saw this movie in 73. I was 16 years old. Didn't know what in the world to expect. Devout Christian, always born and raised in the church. My quick question is, you spoke to this boy being very a mean SOB and just the way he was and how he made all this up. And you said people in the hospital said they thought it was real. I think professionals have a way of knowing when things are real, just like you had a lady on one night that was these spirits were getting inside her and other people, the police officer saw it. So it had to be real because it wasn't something made up. That's my opinion. But my question is, why, if it was a little boy in this movie, why in the movie they use a little girl and not use a little boy? And I'll take my answer off the air. Thank you.
3: Thanks for your call, Eddie. That's a good question. William Peter Blatty, who wrote the novel, said that he chose a little girl to protect the identity of Ronald a little further, a little more than that. But I suspect it's because girls and women in peril has a long-standing tradition in horror and melodrama movies, like The Perils of Pauline from the teens or whatever, right? The final girl in horror movies today. And I think it would raise audience sympathy even more if it's like this helpless, cute 12, 13-year-old girl who's undergoing all these sadistic tortures, basically. And I think that's essentially why he did it. And he had every right because, as a novelist, he has dramatic license, and, it worked. I mean, would it have been a hit if it was a boy? It's possible, but you would have had to find a boy who was as good an actor as Linda Blair was in The Exorcist.
0: Right. I mean, you think about that role, and, whew, man, did she nail it. Going back to something you said in the first hour, Carlos, was, it's kind of interesting because this was a major film studio that put this out. This was Warner Brothers. Do you think that was kind of a weird, I know it was an adaptation from a novel and it was a very popular novel, but for Warner Brothers and a big motion picture studio to back it and to be that extreme with it, was that out of the ordinary at the time, do you think?
3: Well, that is a good question because the film was produced against the background of the new Hollywood, when the studios were, gambling on anything and everything.

0: at the time. And what really opened the floodgates for The Exorcist was Rosemary's Baby, which, if you remember, it wasn't that extreme, but there was, like, a rape scene in it, and there was the devil baby at the end, etc. And that was a blockbuster hit. And the other issue is William Friedkin, the director, had carte blanche because his previous movie was a blockbuster and had won Academy Awards. So the fact that Warner backed it makes perfect sense in 1972, 73, etc. Yeah, you can't do that today. And you couldn't do it 5 or 6 years before The Exorcist came out. So it came out at the exact proper time.
1: Mm. 70s, well, that was a wild time. You know, that was before my time. I grew up in the 80s, so this would have been before me. But, yeah, the 70s had some wild movies.
0: Yeah, and that's an interesting thing, too, because, you know, Eddie, who just called, said he was 16 years old when he saw The Exorcist. And there's no way you should let a 16-year-old watch The Exorcist, right? Right?
1: Well, so 16 seems about the right time, right? Like, you're a teenager, you're in high school, and I know it was pretty extreme, but 16 seems like the age that would be prime for that type of audience.
0: Yeah, that's interesting because at the time, critics, observers all said The Exorcist needs a rated X rating. It needs to be rated X.
1: Okay.
0: And it wasn't.
1: Yeah.
0: And that's part of the reason why so many people freaked out. Because, you know, rated X movies, you know what they are, right? They're Last Tango in Paris, Deep Throat, you know. So people can be, you know, scared of going to an X-rated movie. They can be aware. They can say, oh, no, I'm not in the mood for some, like, adult-oriented film. And so they went to this R movie, and they got their heads blown off, basically.
1: Yeah. Well, it's, you know, when you think of that designation, you think more pornographic than you do violence and, you know, extreme situations, things like that. So it kind of has its other stigma attached to it. Let's take another call.
0: But think about it, Ryan. Midnight Cowboy won an Oscar, and it was X.
1: Oh, you know, forgot about that. Won an Oscar. Which Oscar? Do you remember which one it won?
0: I think it was Best Picture.
1: Was it Best Picture?
0: Yeah,
1: all right.
0: Rated X. You know, Carnal Knowledge was rated X.
1: I don't even know if they make those movies anymore. Is that designation even around anymore? I don't know.
0: That's a good question. I don't think.
1: Well, it would be trying to justify that, you know, as a teenager. Mom, please, it's going to win an Oscar. All right, let's go. First-time caller line. Hank is in Sherman Oaks, California. Hank, you're on Coast to Coast AM. Go ahead.
2: Hi, good evening. Gentlemen, in the 1970s, there was several movies that came out, like The Omen, similar to the movie you're all talking about. However, at that time, the people in New York got really upset about, what is this? Are these people among us? And the Archbishop of Canterbury, his name was Michael Ramsey, set up a meeting with the local press at the Riverside Church. And he had a discussion with him about his thoughts about these type of entities, let's call it. I asked him flat out, are there such people as demons? And his answer back to me was, yes, I think that I have met the evilest, the most evil people in the world, and some of them are not of this world. And so you can take it for what he said, but it was a direct comment from a man who ran the Episcopal Church.
1: Okay. Very good. Thank you, Hank. Carlos, okay, so let's go to the priest side again, because we talked about this just briefly before. But they believe they're experiencing something true and genuine. They believe they've come face-to-face in some of these exorcisms with demons themselves. You know, I don't know if this one case that kind of was the exorcist was based out of, where, you know, after the fact, they might have alluded to it was put on, but it seems like that shouldn't take away.

0: away from genuine experiences that some of these priests may have had, where they believe they were meeting genuine demons.
1: Well, right. I mean, you know, people who believe, it puts me in mind of what William Peter Blatty said when he found out about the Hung Keller case. He said that he was biased by training and religion to believe in demonic possession. So, you know, to be a priest is a lifetime of indoctrination in certain beliefs, essentially, and they're not easy to let go. So,
0: yeah.
1: I think that there are a lot of troubled people out there, and sometimes things get carried away, essentially.
0: Yeah. Well, I'm going to mispronounce this name. West of the Rockies, I believe in Maui. Aetius, is that right?
2: Yes. Aetius.
0: Aetius. Aetius. Wonderful. Yes. Thank you. Go ahead with your comment or question.
2: I heard, because I think the movie came out in 74. I was pretty young then. But anyways, I heard that Linda Blair, one of the scenes that was flopping up and down on the bed, they strapped her to a board, and they flopped her up and down, and she broke her back, and they had to rush her to the hospital. I don't know if that's true or not, and hopefully she wasn't permanently injured from that. And I thought I also heard that one of the priests got hit by a car.
1: Okay, thanks for calling and your question. Linda Blair was injured. She was injured in that stunt because, unlike today, that would be CGI today, obviously. That's what was called a practical effect, which means there actually is something happening. And so the puppet master behind the scenes pulling the contraption, the harness, pulled too hard and too savagely, and it did hurt her back pretty bad, actually. She wasn't hospitalized or anything, but she did hurt her back. And during research, I found a YouTube video of her, I guess in 1981, where she's teaching people how to, I guess it was yoga, to use yoga, how to improve your back, because she still had back problems into the 80s. And funnily enough, Ellen Burstyn really got her back hurt during the stunt where she's punched in the face by Linda Blair and flies into the air onto the floor. She was pulled by with the harness so hard that she really hurt her back. And she said that William Friedkin destroyed her back for her entire life. So that was pretty bad, yeah.
0: You know, I saw Linda Blair is going to be part of this new Exorcist movie that's coming out next year, March of next year, called Martyrs. Have you seen that?
1: I've seen that she's still in the franchise, and that's cool because, you know, I loved her when I was, like, you know, 13, 14 years old, you know? So I'm glad,
0: well, sure.
1: I'm glad that she's got work.
0: Yeah. Let's go east of the Rockies, and Sue is in North Carolina. Sue, you're on Coast to Coast AM. Go ahead.
3: Yes, hi. What a very wonderful, interesting guest.
1: Thank
3: yes,
1: you.
3: Yes. You're welcome. I had two questions real quick. First of all, the one doing the exorcism can other than Catholic, can it be any denomination of, you know, priest, minister, you know, reverend, any denomination? That's my first question. And my second one is, I remember seeing The Exorcist. Oh, my God, it was so scary. But the one that performs the exorcism, is that whole thing survivable? Do they survive exorcisms?
1: Okay, thank you for your question. The first question is, this is a specific type of exorcism for the film and the movie. It's a Catholic exorcism, which goes back hundreds of years, and it's codified in the Roman ritual. So specifically for the film, it's a Catholic exorcism, and only Catholics can do it. And that's pretty much why the Lutheran minister passed off the Hung Keller family to Catholics to get exorcised. But there are many, many exorcisms performed in deliverance ministries today, and actually across the country by many denominations, just not Catholic. And I think a few years ago, The Atlantic had a story about the explosion of exorcisms. So did Harper.

0: Magazine and The New Yorker. So it's still going on in America, and you don't have to be a specific faith to get one, I guess, for lack of a better term. As far as your second question, there have been exorcists who say they have suffered, but then there are also exorcists who have done these rituals dozens of times. Like Malachi Martin, I guess, in the 70s was big.
1: Yeah.
0: And he
1: Malachi Martin.
0: And he did dozens of exorcisms, underground exorcisms, because I believe he was excommunicated from the church, if I'm not mistaken. He did plenty of them, and he seemed to be okay after that.
1: Right. Yeah, there's a fascinating, of course, with this show and going back to Art Bell, that was a very popular topic. I think we got time for one more call here before we go to break. We got a lot of other people waiting in line for the calls. Let's go to the wild card line. Ryan is in Oregon. You're on Coast to Coast AM. Go ahead.
2: Hey, thank you. I've listened for a long time. First time caller. The yoga talk made me think. You have to be an exorcist, you need to continue practicing or exercising your exorcism. That just came to my mind. But I was also wondering if, Carlos, have you ever had any demonic attack or felt a presence in your work?
0: I'll tell you, exorcists do not lack for work. So there are far more people who want exorcisms than there are exorcists to do them. So I think they're always going to be in practice. It's not like a boxer who doesn't fight for like 2 years or whatever. Real exorcists are out there all the time. As far as demonic stuff for me, no, I've never had any kind of paranormal experience that I can think of anyway. But I do follow paranormal stuff. I have books about Bigfoot and Ghost Lab. I'm looking at it right now on my shelf. And stuff like that. Maybe, hopefully one day.
1: Yeah. A couple of email questions. Chuck emailed in and said, I remember my three older sisters went no less than 10 times each to see it. I'm guessing they liked it a whole bunch. That was a great comment. One person said, do you think the devil can cause depression? So outside of maybe perhaps demonic possession, something like that, kind of like you see in the exorcism, there's other, I guess, wide range of things that people have claimed that demons could do to them.
0: This is true. This is definitely true. It's not just writhing in bed or having an infestation or anything like that. Medicine and science have not always been right. They've done weird things, right?
1: Oh, yeah.
0: Think of malaria therapy or insulin shock treatment. Lobotomies, right?
1: Oh, sure. There's a lot of examples. For the sake of going to break, we're going to try to get some more of your calls coming in after. We got some more emails I want to try to read. And our guest here is Carlos Acevedo in his book, The Devil Inside, The Dark Legacy of the Exorcist. We're talking about the Exorcist. Exorcisms, the myths, the legends, the truths. Call in your questions. We'll take some more of those coming up after the break. If you want to email me, Ryan Recker at coasttocoastam.com. Don't go anywhere.

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5: This is a WNEX Trips update. We still have room on our getaway to San Francisco in early September. Or perhaps you would rather go to Niagara Falls. And don't take your eyes off our fall foliage trips. There are two of them. The first one to New England, and the other one takes us to Georgia and the Carolinas.
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3: News. I'm Deborah Valentine. A Biden-appointed federal judge striking down a Trump administration immigration policy, stopping the processing of visas from 75 countries. Fox's Daria Albinger.
4: The judge said it was contrary to the Immigration and Nationality Act. Two nonprofits challenged the administration's policy, along with 11 individuals, six of whom had family members who had been refused visas.
3: The State Department suspended the visas for applicants of 75 countries deemed at high risk of becoming dependent on public benefits. Wildfire has spread to over 10,000 acres near Lake Tahoe. The Hawk Fire has forced residents of 1,000 homes to evacuate in Nevada near the California border. High winds and low humidity are fueling the fire. Former Republican Senator Nancy Kassenbaum Baker of Kansas died Friday of natural causes at the age of 96.
5: Killing thousands. Don't be a statistic. Get a ride. You've got someplace to be.
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1: 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Carlos Acevedo is the author of The Devil Inside, The Dark Legacy of The Exorcist. 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Carlos Acevedo, our guest, will continue. More questions and comments for him. Get your calls lined up now. I think we may have one wild card line open at this time. Other than that, I'll get some email questions in too. Coming up next on Coast to Coast AM.

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2: 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I told them what I'm doing, and they said, "Well, what's it doing that it stopped that coughing?" 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It just stopped it."
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0: And welcome back to Coast to Coast AM. I'm Ryan Recker. If you want to email me, ryanrecker@coasttocoastam.com. A couple of emails coming in. Nancy in LA said her parents took her to see The Exorcist when it came out. She was 12 years old and saw it on Easter Sunday. And she said she looked like Linda Blair at the time. What a time to see that movie. Joining us here is the author of The Devil Inside, The Dark Legacy of The Exorcist, Carlos Acevedo. Thank you for joining us again. Are you ready to take some more calls from listeners?
1: Yes, I am.
0: Okay. Let's go east of the Rockies, and Gina is in Pensacola, Florida. Gina, you're on Coast to Coast AM. Go ahead.
2: Hi, yes. I saw it when I was about 17 years old, and it just really, really freaked me out. I mean, I was just having nightmares daily. It was hard to sleep. It really changed me, and I started talking to God a lot more. But my question is that really, did you see or do you know of a lot more exorcisms coming around to different churches and priests after that movie? And I'll take your answer off on air.
1: Thanks for your question. After that movie, after the movie came out and it caused a lot of ruckus, hundreds and hundreds of people asked for exorcisms, and hundreds of them thought that they were possessed at the time. And I actually have a quote from Reverend John Ward Bishop of the Los Angeles Diocese. He said, "The devil is the in thing today. Some people are starting to believe they have been possessed by the devil simply by reading the book or watching the film." So even then, it was an issue of people possibly being suffering from contagion from the movie, right? And yeah, exorcisms jumped up after that.
0: Influenced by it, Irway. It could get into your psyche when a movie or a book comes out. It becomes very easy to be influenced by those things. And then you have to try to figure out, you know, what is behind it. Is it just that you read it, associated yourself with it, or whatever it may be? And I'm guessing there's probably a lot of priests that field calls after that, or maybe concerned parents that went to their Catholic church to talk to them about this movie. They probably had to become well-versed in not only the book, but the movie at that time, so they

0: and answer some questions.
1: Yes. Well, look, Jason Miller, the actor who played Father Karras in the movie, was stopped in the street by complete strangers and who asked him, you know, can you give me an exorcism? Can you save me? You know, and supposedly he stopped going out for a while because it was too much, you know. And
0: I
1: he tried
0: imagine.
1: To explain to people. Yeah, he tried to explain to people, listen, I'm an actor. I'm not a priest. I don't know anything about this.
0: Yeah. All right, let's go to the wild card line. And Carl is in Charlotte, North Carolina. Carl, you're on Coast to Coast AM. Go ahead.
2: Hey, how are you guys doing tonight?
0: Great.
1: Good, thanks.
2: Good. Can you hear me good? Well,
0: we got you.
2: Yeah, I like the movie. And Ryan, I've never talked to you. How do you spell your last name? R-E-C-K-E-R?
0: We put a W in front of it, and you got it. W-R-E-C-K-E-R. So Ryan Recker, if you're trying to email me, yeah, Ryan Recker at coasttocoastam.com.
2: Yeah, first time talking to you, but a long time listener. I know I didn't get to see the movie. I was only 15 when it came out. Who would take a 12-year-old to an R-rated movie in 1974? I don't understand those people.
1: X-rated. X-rated movie.
2: I know one of my classmates went. She went with a guy from high school, and somehow they got in, and she could stop talking about it. And I was raised Catholic all my life. I don't remember us talking a lot about it. I think, in fact, people didn't want, in our church, we just kept doing our thing, you know, and people, it didn't really cause that I can remember. I was a freshman in high school, but, and if you think about it, those actors, none of them were really big names. Max von Sydow, didn't he play the older priest?
1: Yes, and he was Jesus in the movie, if I remember.
2: But I love horror movies, and he was a famous actor. But mm-hmm. And then I Googled Jason Miller one time, and he did a lot of like local playhouse stuff, but he never really became a big star. Ellen Burstyn, kind of, you know, and they became more infamous than famous, I think. But let me ask you a quick question.
1: Sure.
2: And there's a Ouija board scene in the beginning of the movie, too, if I remember. So I think they kind of might infer that that's how the possession started. And do you know they call it a subliminal cut, but you can see it. It's like a scary face when Father Karras is having the dream about his dead mother. I think it's after she had passed, coming up out of the subway. They have like a subliminal cut of a real scare. It almost looks like a mask from Scream.
1: Oh yeah, that's a great scene. That's absolutely nightmare type material. That, you know, they call them subliminals. Friedkin called it a subliminal. It's actually a flash cut, not to sound like a jerk, but you know, subliminal. You can't see a subliminal, and that it acts on your subconscious. But I do want to mention that the movie was not X; it was R. But it should have been X, is what I meant. I just want to make that
0: sure.
1: clear. But, Jason Miller never made it big. Ellen Burstyn did make it pretty big. She won a lot of awards. I guess the worst

0: problems. She was a very heavy drinker, and she started using drugs as a teenager. Mm. So she had some problems.
1: Well, it's tough with those young actors, you know, when they get that level of fame, and there's a lot of pressures that go on to it. It could be very difficult for many.
0: Oh, yeah, yeah.
1: Let's go west of the Rockies, and JC is in Nebraska. You're on Coast to Coast AM. Go ahead, JC.
2: Hey, good morning, Ryan. Great show tonight, and Carlos, you knocked it out of the park. Awesome.
0: Oh, thank you. Appreciate it.
2: Yes, sir. And I just I saw the movie when I was 14, actually, and I still get the heebie-jeebies from it, so it was a very well-made movie. I just got one question for you. You're probably the person to answer this question. I keep hearing through the grapevines, and I read about it, that Shirley MacLaine's daughter went through an exorcism. Have you ever heard of that, and she was a consultant in that movie?
0: Okay, so that's a good question, and there's a good story behind that. Shirley MacLaine and William Peter Blatty were really good friends. They were really, really good friends. And Shirley got her producer to make an offer for The Exorcist, and Blatty turned it down because it was too cheap, essentially. So they lost their friendship when Blatty started talking about her daughter. And that's where that rumor got started from. Her daughter did not have an exorcism, and Shirley MacLaine threatened to send Blatty a cease and desist to stop talking about her and to stop talking about her daughter, and linking them with The Exorcism, with The Exorcist, the film, because she was getting teased at school, et cetera, and so forth. So there's a lot of, like, branches that come out of this film, a lot of negative branches that come out of this film, and Shirley MacLaine losing her friendship with Blatty was one of them. She actually said once, "I met the devil, and his name is William Peter Blatty."
1: Oh, no. Okay. Let's take a call east of the Rockies. David is in Dallas, Texas. David, you're on Coast to Coast AM with Carlos Acevedo. Go ahead.
3: Hello.
1: We got you, David. Go ahead.
3: What's up, brother? Well, I live in El Paso, but I'm a truck driver. And since I'm sitting there, because I love George Norrie, and so I'm sitting there, I clicked on to listen to this exorcism stuff, and that's what I'm listening to. I didn't know what was going on, but my question was, this Gabriel, I don't know if he's a Catholic dude, but he's done the most exorcisms in the world.
1: What was his name?
3: Gabriel. His first name is Gabriel.
0: Father
3: Gabriel.
0: I can't
3: remember his last name. It starts with an A.
0: Amarth.
3: His last name.
1: Amarth. Yeah, okay. Yes.
0: Yeah. That's interesting because William Friedkin actually made a documentary about Father Amarth. Because Friedkin never got over the whole idea of exorcism, etc., and faith. But yeah, Father Amarth has performed hundreds of them, which brings me back to an earlier caller who wondered if you needed to be have exercise to be an exorcist. And so that guy is clearly never out of shape as far as exorcisms go.
1: Yeah, no kidding. That seems like a tough gig if, let's say, you're assigned to that and have to field the calls, the letters, to try to travel to I guess, handle that. I think there is someone still at the Vatican that handles those, right? The official cases?
0: Oh, yes. Yes, absolutely.
1: Yeah.
0: Yeah, as I mentioned before, there are more. There's more demand for exorcisms than there are actual exorcists.
1: Right. There's a lot of tough and crazy things in this world today that we're faced with, and I can see why some people would definitely want some help. And I would. Would you want to observe an exorcism if given the chance? Would you want to be in the room to see how that's conducted?
0: Absolutely not. There's a few reasons for that. First, to me, that's like a private matter. Mm. And I remember, I guess it was 1990 when 2020 aired a, quote, exorcism, end quote, live on TV with the young girl. And I remember reading in my research how some of the priests were outraged that this girl was allowed to be shown, displayed on television, national television, no less. And they also all agreed that she was clearly mentally disturbed. So

0: I don't want to see anybody suffer in general.
1: Okay. An email from Jason in Maryland said, please ask Carlos if he's familiar with the Annalise Michelle case, and if so, is there any difference between that case and the one in The Exorcist? I think it's Annalise Michelle.
0: Yeah, Annalise Michelle was a German.
1: Michelle.
0: Mm-hmm. Yes, she could be German or maybe even Swiss. She was a young woman who, this is a very, very sad, distressing case, who was already diagnosed with epilepsy and possible psychotic disorder, who unfortunately got exorcisms instead of professional help, and she ultimately starved to death while undergoing a series of exorcisms. I believe they made a film about that maybe 20 years ago.
1: Okay.
0: Very distressing.
1: Another email from Stephanie. Are exorcisms and deliverance the same thing? So are there things similar to exorcisms that she may be referring to?
0: Absolutely. Baptists and what they call deliverance ministries all perform non-Catholic exorcisms, which is the driving out of demons. And you know, there was a time when Lutherans exorcised babies at their baptisms, or, you know, when they were young. That was part of the ritual, but they gave that up hundreds of years ago. But yes, they are similar but different. They just have different religious denominations, essentially.
1: Okay.
0: And the deliverance ministries are a lot, you know, they're not formal. Let's put it that way.
1: Okay. We're going to go back to the wild card line, and Jim is in New York. Jim, you're on Coast to Coast AM. Go ahead.
2: Hello. Thanks for taking my call. I'd like to ask the guest, we always hear about exorcisms, removing demons and all the stuff that happens with that. Well, my question basically is, does Lucifer ever appear to people, possess people personally, or does he just send in his crew there, the demons, to do the damage?
0: Well, I mean, that's a theological question. I don't think I'm qualified to answer that, but I have opinions.
1: Mm-hmm.
0: I would say that some of the skeptics in my research all said the same thing. Why this kid and, you know, 14-year-old kid in a town of 1,200 in the middle of nowhere, why would the devil waste his time doing that? And why would Satan would have much more destructive things on his mind than possessing little kids in the middle of nowhere? And I sort of agree with that. So that makes it seem, if you believed in devil forces and demon possession, that it would be a minion. That's the way I look at it.
1: Okay. You know, I saw this email from Brian, and I think this is in Mississippi, and basically said, if you go back to World War II, and a lot of people like to look at German technology during that time, and they say some specialized in devil technology. So is it possible that some of these people requiring exorcisms or requesting it may have been the victim of some sort of technological advancement where they were targeted?
0: Well, that's an interesting question. I would say that since there were so few of them between 1940 in 1971, when Blatty released his novel, remember, he could only find three in the entire United States history. Mm-hmm. Since there were so few of them, it's mostly a modern thing now. I doubt that it's some kind of technological weapon. Although, of course, the Nazis were very influenced by the occult. So anything is possible, but I would say no. In this case, no, because there just wasn't that many exorcisms.
1: Okay. Let's try to fit one more quick question in, and this is in Wildcard Line, Redwood City, California. Oberon, you're on Coast to Coast AM. Go ahead.
3: Yeah, thank you. I was just thinking that people who can do exorcisms are people who know the subject. I wouldn't put much faith and trust in some priest because they have a bad reputation to begin with. I think some of them even be possessed to begin with themselves. What do you think of that?
0: I guess that's a fair point. You know, from my view is that I take from John

0: John Milton, the famous poet from the 1600s. And John Milton's famous line is, "The mind is its own place, and in itself can make a heaven of hell, a hell of heaven."
1: Hmm. It's a great way to end our time together. The book is called The Devil Inside, The Dark Legacy of the Exorcist, and author Carlos Acevedo. If people wanted to find your book or maybe some of your other works, where can they go?
0: Amazon.com.
1: Nice and easy. That's an easy way to find it. I really enjoyed the conversation tonight, and I've learned a lot about some of the backstory and what happened after. Thank you so much for coming on. We really appreciate it.
0: Thank you, Ryan. Thank you for having me. Have a good evening.
1: And thanks to all the email questions and comments, RyanRecker at coasttocoastam.com is where you find it. And if you want to message me even after the show, I try to respond to those. 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

0: Here's your updated 570 WNAX forecast. For the early morning hours, as an upper-level trough of low pressure continues to remain just off to our west, any shower and storm activity will stay back across the central and western portions of South Dakota. Points farther off to the east still looking to stay dry under partly cloudy skies. Low temperatures dropping back into the middle to upper 50s into much of eastern portions of South Dakota. Areas right along the Minnesota border region could dip closer to the lower 50s. And expecting temperatures to dip into the lower 50s into southwestern Minnesota, lower to middle 50s into northwestern portions of Iowa, but we'll stick closer to the lower 60s with those low temperatures into eastern portions of Nebraska. On Sunday, a chance for showers and thundershowers for eastern Nebraska and southeastern South Dakota. I'm meteorologist Michael Caron, 570 WNAX. Right now it's 64.
1: This is Mech It Easy Steve with another WNAX Trips update. 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Don't wait too long to get signed up for a Vikings weekend, because each day that goes by, we're getting calls from feverishly frantic fans yelling, "Hot Puck!" and "Omaha!"
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0: sanctions for Iran. I'm Deborah Valentine, Fox News. Tensions over the Strait of Hormuz continue as President Trump declares more intense economic sanctions on Iran. Fox's Jonathan Hunt is in Tel Aviv, Israel.
1: Iran's leaders are issuing new statements hinting at what they claim will be a new post-war order in the Gulf, which could leave the U.S. sidelined. Iran's parliamentary speaker, Mohammad Ghalibaf, writing on X, quote, "We've received numerous messages from neighboring countries about shaping new security arrangements and economic cooperation in the region. The United States put the security of every single one of its allies at such risk through bullying and pure disregard for their interests for the sake of Israel." But the president, Masoud Pezeshkian, for instance, said that it might be time to, quote, end the war.
0: Treasury Secretary Scott Bessent is set to release new sanctions against Iran on Monday. Several civilians were killed in a Ukrainian shopping center as Russia and Ukraine continue to trade strikes. Fox's Jeff Paul has more.
2: Officials in Ukraine say overnight Russian drone and missile strikes killed at least seven people. Those attacks happening just a day after Moscow pounded Kyiv and the surrounding region for hours, targeting a Ukrainian shopping center. At least 16 were killed in what's been an extremely devastating summer for Ukraine. The UN says last month they saw the most civilians killed or injured in Ukraine since the start of the war back in 2022. Ukrainian President Volodymyr Zelensky says they need more Patriot interceptors for defense, but stockpiles are running low due to the war in Iran and 4 years of war between Ukraine and Russia.
0: The current phase of massive full-scale invasion began in February 2022. 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
0: President Trump adding new 50% tariffs on Canada after trade talks collapsed. Fox's Alex Hogan has more from the White House.
5: The U.S. has announced it will have a 50% tariff on as many as $20 billion worth of Canadian products after these negotiations failed. And then Canada, in response, is imposing these retaliatory tariffs that the Canadian Prime Minister says will begin on September 8th.
6: We were willing to drop our remaining retaliatory tariffs on strategic sectors, particularly steel, aluminum, and autos. If the United States substantially lowered theirs to levels that made it economic for Canadian companies to export to the United States.
5: Now, Carney said that he called off the negotiations and that Canada could not agree to the U.S.'s new terms.
0: This past Friday, President Trump had claimed that the deal with Canada was moving along. Tropical storm Mokay is quickly moving towards Wise Big Island. It's forecast to bring severe conditions. The state was just hit by Hurricane Lala last week. Hawaii Governor Josh Green says he is already in talks with Homeland Security Secretary Mark Wayne Mullen about recovery resources that are expected to be needed after this storm.
7: You know, there's already at least $43 million of damage to infrastructure on the Big Island, another $4.6 million to homes at the very least. There's going to be a lot more to account for.

0: We will be there to provide recovery and resources, but it's going to take some time.
1: Governor Green says Moke is expected to track past the southern side of the Big Island, bringing at least 5 to 10 inches of rain to some areas. Fire crews say a wildfire has already spread to nearly 3,000 acres near Lake Tahoe. The Hawk Fire forcing evacuations in an estimated 1,000 homes in Nevada right near the California border, as high winds and low humidity are causing the fire to expand.
2: It's that time of year again. You know what I'm talking about. 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
1: Wow, that was a fun couple of hours, huh? All right, we have a guest here for this hour and next when we take some of your calls. He is someone that inherited with his wife Margie's Outdoor Store in Columbia River Gorge. It's outside of Portland. And there's a lot of paranormal reportings in that area. And they said, well, since we're kind of in the middle of it, how about we start documenting and we'll find a place to have people report what they see here. And they've received more than 450 reports of all kinds of different things, including some things you can see photos of online right now at coasttocoastam.com. James Shubsky is going to join us after the break. And if you want to see those photos, they're kind of interesting. Some of them are bones, and you can kind of see the structure of what it would look like. And the idea, it's kind of like a Black Panther type of creature. Some things that may just be in that region, that area. So we'll talk to James about that coming up after the break. Thanks to all the emails. Ryan Recker at coasttocoastam.com is how you email me. And it's funny the things that people respond to. We can ask questions to the guest, but sometimes I'll say things that I really don't think need responses, but so many people emailed me tips on how to book a hotel next time we go on a family vacation. I mentioned how you can't even find a decent hotel room under $100 anymore. I remember when I was younger, if you found a hotel that was over $100, that was a fancy hotel. Today, if you find a hotel under $100, that is not the type of place you'd want to take a family. That's what I've found so far. So people gave me all kinds of tips on that, talking about the family vacation and kids going back to school. I can't believe there's some kids already back to school. My kids are getting ready to go, and my wife couldn't be happier to get them out of the house. The summer has gone by quick. But whatever you want to email about, Ryan Recker at coasttocoastam.com. We're going to talk about some weird cryptids maybe you've never heard of coming up after the break with James Shubsky next on Coast to Coast AM.

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0: And welcome back to Coast AM. Joining us now is a U.S. Army infantry veteran, nationally certified search and rescue EMT. Not 5 years ago or so, James and his wife inherited Margie's Outdoor Store in the Columbia River Gorge. And there's a lot of stories from that region, paranormal reporting that goes on at the store where he's the center of it. Now more than 450 reports have come in. James Shubsky, thank you so much for joining us on Coast to Coast AM. James, are you there?
1: Yes, can you hear me?
0: Oh, we got you. Hey, I really appreciate the time today. 450 reports of paranormal things. When you first inherited the store, what was the first report you got, or did you kind of have an idea that there was something strange in that region?
1: Well, you know, when we inherited the store, we had no idea what we were stepping into. My wife and I were living in Seattle at the time, and we decided we wanted to carry on my mother-in-law's businesses that she had started. And when we took them over, we sort of did a little bit of a rebranding. And on kind of a whim, I put a Sasquatch in our logo. The thing you need to understand about the Columbia River Gorge is that on the Washington side, there is two counties. One is Skamania County, one is Klickitat County. And Skamania County is the first governmental body in the world to enact Bigfoot protection legislation. And this has been going on since the 1960s. And this area has always been a Sasquatch hotspot. And I thought, oh, that'd be kind of fun to put this in there. I really wasn't thinking much about it. And people started coming in and telling us these really incredible stories. And I was kind of blown away. The Gorge is one of the most beautiful and unique wilderness areas in the country. Basically, the Columbia River carves through the Cascade Mountains. And we're about 60 miles east of Portland, Oregon, and the Columbia River sort of forms the border between Washington State and Oregon State. And so it had this incredible history of Sasquatch reports. You know, the local sheriffs and whatnot would be talking about it. And so as part of local lore, we put that Sasquatch in the logo, and people started coming in and telling us

0: these stories. And my first thought was, oh, this will be a fun little marketing hook. And so we started a paranormal reporting program, and we invited people to come in and tell us about the unusual encounters we were having in a more formal way. We made one critical decision, and I really wanted our store to be a safe place for ordinary people to talk about extraordinary things. And so
1: Sure.
0: we made this commitment that we would treat everyone who came in with dignity and respect. And it didn't matter how outlandish their story sounded to us, we were going to address them like they had a real story to tell. And man, it just took off. And we have the stories that we've heard are just incredible. And you know, there's not a lot of people that live out here. Quite a few tourists come through. It's you know, sort of a tourist destination, just for the outdoor adventure activities. And we've had everything from UFOs, Bigfoot. We've had reports of portals and ghosts and small people. But the really one that has captivated my imagination, we have over 140 reports of these enormous Black Panther-like creatures we call the Klickitat Ape Cat.
1: Right. And that's one of the photos that we shared on coasttocoastam.com. If you listening here, if you want to take a picture of it. So the idea of this, and you said it kind of is like a Black Panther in a way. They're huge. And you said you've heard reports more than once of people witnessing these things. And I'm guessing when you get one report in, you know, okay, we'll lock it down. But how many reports have you received of this Klickitat ape cat?
0: Well, we have received well over 140 reports, and the first one that came in really kind of blew me away. A gentleman who actually knew my mother-in-law came in, and he said he was orienteering with a map and compass, maybe about 5 miles west of our store in an area called Buck Creek. And his compass started acting weird. That's not entirely unusual for the gorge. We have one of the most unique electromagnetic environments in the world. And when you look at the government navigation maps of the area, they are bright pink letters on them warning you that your compass readings will be off. And he said he looked up across the creek, and there was this cat sitting there. Now, of course, we have cougars out here, but this cat was unlike any cougar that anyone has ever seen. The first thing that was most striking was that it had black fur. And no cougar is genetically capable of having a black coat. The only cats in North America that are large that can't have a black coat is like a jaguar, but their habitat is 1,000 miles south of here. He also said it had a long tail, so we know he's not talking about something like a black bear. And remarkably, this thing was 4 to 5 feet tall at the shoulder. He estimated it weighed anywhere between 800 to 900 pounds. And that is a massive, massive animal. It's bigger than a Siberian, excuse me, a Bengal tiger, which is the largest big cat on the planet alive today. And as he was explaining his story to me, and once he realized that I was going to take him seriously, he said, "You know, James, the strangest thing is that it had a face that looked like a monkey." And, you know, at that moment, you know, this was still early days for the program, I just had to remind myself, dignity and respect, dignity and respect, because this seemed completely unbelievable to me. How could a cat have the genetics to, you know, have a face that looked like a monkey? And I asked him to describe it. He said that it looked like it had a shortened snout. So, like, imagine the difference between like a German Shepherd and a pug dog. Both dogs, but you know, one's got a more flattened face. And it had these intelligent ape-like eyes and a number of other primate-like features. And it just had the appearance of a monkey. And so that's where it gets this name. This occurred in Klickitat County, and it was an ape cat. And I just was blown away by it. And you know, you mentioned some of my outdoor experience, you know, as a soldier and a wildland forest firefighter, mountain guide, search and rescue EMT. I've spent thousands of hours in the wilderness. And to hear a report of a creature like that, I just couldn't make any sense of it. Well, the next day, all my employees love this reporting program. It's one of the most fun things about working there.

0: And I was talking to Missy, and I was describing this big black cat, and she started shaking. And she was having a very, very strong emotional response, and I couldn't figure out why. And so I asked her, and she said, "James, I've seen that thing myself." And she,
1: Really?
0: yeah. So it was the very next day I got verification. She said that she was driving to work at dawn through Klickitat Canyon. This is one of the rivers that flows into the Columbia in the area. And she saw this enormous black cat walking on the side of the road. She was so taken aback by it that she actually pulled her car over and watched it for a while. And I said, "Yeah, so if you saw it, but why are you shaking? Like, why are you having such a strong emotional response?" She said that when she told her family about it, they just kind of laughed nervously at her, and they told her that she had just probably seen a cow. Now, this is a grown woman, and the idea that that you would mistake a cow for a cat, that's like someone, you see a Lamborghini drive through your neighborhood and they say, "Oh, you probably just saw a minivan." Like, it's a ridiculous thing on its face. But it really showed me how important it was for us to take people seriously, because for Missy, she had been holding the secret for a couple of years. She didn't have anyone to turn to, and to have someone who would take her seriously and believe her really made a big difference to her. It meant that she wasn't crazy. And
1: Well, what
0: so.
1: about just going back? You inherited the shop. They had to have had reports before that. So is it just they didn't take the reports seriously or no one reported them? Maybe because you were more open to the idea and publicized that you're taking reports that people felt they could report it. But I got to imagine inheriting a shop in that region, they had to have heard stories like that before.
0: Well, that's the amazing thing. It never had a name before. And I was so fascinated by it that we've got a radio advertising budget, so we put up ads in the radio, "Has anyone seen a big black cat?" We put up signs at the trailheads, and reports started flooding in. And we started hearing the earliest report we have of this creature occurred in 1968. So this thing has been around here for several decades. We even had the chief of police come and tell me that he saw it in the hills just above my store. People have seen this creature with kittens, so we know that we have a reproducing population out here. And now that we have, like I said, 140 reports, we have a little better idea of sort of what we're talking about. And so of those reports, about 50% of them describe this enormous, massive size, this 4 to 5 feet tall at the shoulder, anywhere between 700 to 1100 pounds. So it's not all of them that have that enormous size. The rest of the reports say it just looked like the biggest, most jacked up, muscular cougar that they had ever seen in terms of body size. For it to count as an ape cat report for us, it has to have a feline body type, black fur, and a long tail. And like I said, it's about close to 50-50% on, enormous or just bigger than the biggest cougar you've ever seen. And so that's interesting. And then there is also this monkey-like face. I ask everyone who's seen it. Some people don't get a chance to see the face, and so they can't report on it. But really, only about 10% of our respondents, our witnesses, say that they got a good look at it, and its face does not look like a cat. It has this sort of misshapen, deformed, monkey-like appearance. And it's an anomaly in the data, and we've tried to figure out, why that is like that. So we've done a lot of research, and you had mentioned that there's a picture of a skull. And this skull is of an animal that's really well known to science. It's called the Panthera atrox. And this was an Ice Age lion, a North American lion that actually lived here in the gorge. And it is believed that it went extinct 10,000 years ago. So they've pulled at least 80 skeletons of this creature out of the La Brea Tar Pits down in Los Angeles, California. And they understand a lot about this creature. The reason why I focused on it was because this animal, its bones match the size and the weight of the creature that people are seeing here today. And interestingly, it is sexually dimorphic, which means

0: the females are smaller than the males. So if you were observing a population in the wild, you would expect half of those reports to be very, very large, and the other half just to be, you know, just big. And that's kind of what we're seeing in the data. So we don't, you know, it's a big stretch to think that this thing has survived from the ice age. But what I find fascinating there is that it is biologically possible for a cat to be this big. There's nothing genetically or biologically impossible about cats being that large and living here in this environment, in the same kind of environment that humans are living in. And so back then, humans were here cohabitating with these giant Ice Age American lions.
1: Yeah, this kind of reminds me of Masters of the Universe, where He-Man's riding a battle cat. That's like the type of size we're talking about here.
0: Yeah. And, yeah.
1: See, I'm in Michigan, and just recently there were reportings of cougars in the Upper Peninsula, and they thought pretty much cougars were extinct up there, but they started showing up on these cameras where they set up the trail cams, and they realized, okay, maybe there are some cougars still left in the Upper Peninsula, and the sightings continue to grow and grow. What are the odds you could put some trail cameras out there and try to catch one of these in action?
0: You know, we have been doing that, and we have, there is video footage of it. Unfortunately, it's this sort of, you know, blob squatchy kind of thing where it's far away, so you really can't get a good look at it. But there is video evidence of the thing. And it's really interesting to hear that you're from Michigan. As I was researching, like, are there any Native American legends about creatures like this? And it turns out that from your stretch of the woods, there was a Jesuit priest who was out there in the 1600s, and he recorded these tribal stories, these legends of these, they're sort of like, how do I describe it? They're called Meshepeshu, and they are a race of supernatural beings. They're called panther protectors, and they're from the underwater realm, you know, in the spirit world. Like if you come from the sky realm or the earth realm or the underwater realm, that's a creature that's got one foot in our world and one foot in the spirit world. Well, what's fascinating about this 17th century Jesuit account is that he described this creature as a black cat, the size of a cow, very powerful, and it has the face of a man. And so there is this sort of interesting connection where, you know, it has some other traits, but and it lives in the water, you know, and it comes from, and it's basically this protector creature. So there is some, this weird connection there that there may be some legendary status to this that may be explaining some of what people are seeing.
1: Well, if people wanted to look you guys up online or maybe report something to you, what's a good website for that?
0: That's margiesoutdoorstore.com, and okay. That's the best place to file a report and see some images and things like that. Also, you know, we're on Facebook and Instagram and YouTube, and I just put out a new video on the size of the cat where you can see the skulls compared to some other things. So
1: that's great. margiesoutdoorstore.com, and you can also see some of the photos we have posted right now at coasttocoastam.com. James Shubsky is our guest, and we're going to keep talking about the Klickitat ape cat. And maybe what can be done with that. I'm curious, too, some of the other sightings and things that have been reported. There's hundreds of them coming in. This is Coast to Coast AM. Don't go anywhere.

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8: Fox News, I'm Angelo Bavaro. Tariffs on imported beef will be suspended for the next 3 months.
9: President Trump made the announcement Friday on his Truth Social platform. The 90-day suspension, according to the president, is to help lower the cost of beef to American consumers. And as part of an agreement with importers, the beef will be sold at 25% below market price.
8: Fox's Eben Brown. A tropical storm is approaching Hawaii.
10: Right now, Tropical Storm Mokay is barreling toward the islands from the southeast. While it's not expected to make a direct hit, the storm could still bring heavy rain and strong winds overnight. Hawaii is still reeling after Hurricane Lala brushed by last week, causing at least $40 million in damages.
8: That is Fox's Jackie Ibanez reporting. 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
1: We really are everywhere, and it's amazing how far-reaching these stories can go. As you'll hear from our guest, James Shubsky, who received more than 450 reports regarding some weird things that have been witnessed near Margie's outdoor store in the Columbia River Gorge. He took it over about 5 years ago. And I want to hear more about these stories. And the Klickitat Ape Cat is a real fascinating one because there's some history behind it, too. And I like the research that James has put into it. We'll take some of your calls next hour if you want to talk to him about that. Maybe some things that you've seen that are unexplainable. And what I like also about this is since James fields a lot of reports of strange things, maybe some things that you have seen or experienced you can bring up and he can tell you if he's seen it out there or have heard reports of it. That can always be an easy way to maybe do some of your own research that way. So we'll take your calls and your emails too, by the way. Ryan Recker at coasttocoastam.com. But I just have so much more I want to get with James coming up after the break. Which, by the way, you should become an insider if you're not already. I have the app right on my phone. I log in and I can listen to previous episodes. I can download them. I can go back into the archive. I can search for certain topics. I can go into the vault and hear Art Bell stuff. I can look at recent shows from George Nori and get the recaps. I can even look at the bumper music if I want to do that. So people email me and they say, hey, what was that song you just played? You can get that right on the, if you're a Coast Insider, you can get it. You can go to coasttocoastam.com into the show page and look at the bumper music there. You don't have to be an insider for that. But there's just so much more you can get if you have the app and you're an insider. 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James Shubsky is going to continue our conversation, our interview with him, and margiesoutdoorstore.com. We do have a picture of this Klickitat Ape Cat, a rendition of it, if you want to see kind of what people are talking about. 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We'll be right back. Don't go anywhere.
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1: And welcome back to Coast AM. 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You can find some of the ways to report things you may see in his neck of the woods. James Shubsky, 450 reports. You've been featured on documentaries, podcasts, TV shows, things like that. Click-a-tat, ape-cat is what you call it. I like that you have gone back and done some research, tried to find perhaps what you were witnessing, what you were seeing. Have there been any reports of it attacking humans, any witnessing of that nature?
2: No, there have been no reports of it attacking humans. And so we have no reports of it being hostile towards people. Of course, when you see a giant black cat, it's a terrifying experience. But that's a little bit misleading because there are a number of people who go missing out here. And, you know, I think that if you were attacked by a cat like that, you'd have no chance of making it. For the most part, people say that the creatures seem unafraid of humans and they don't seem aggressive, you know, in the reports that we do have. And that is one of the ones that it's hard to say.
1: Yeah. Well, you have all these different reports. Eerie things happen in that area. And, you know, I'm guessing people get frightened quite frequently. You get reports from outside the area. I know that, you know, with the advent of the internet and you have ways to, you know, talk to people outside of your direct region. In this case, the Columbia River Gorge. Do you get people messaging you from outside of your region reporting things, or is it just centralized where you're at?
2: We do, you know, I've been on a number of different podcasts and things like that, and we're always happy to talk to people. I have found, I mean, when you think about it, with close to 450 reports, that's like a new Scooby-Doo mystery walking through our door every week. And there is so much going on out here that I've had to sort of focus my energy on the reports that we're getting in our own backyard. And so I'm aware of a lot of things that are going on out there. And I've chatted with numerous folks who've had really unusual experiences. And, you know, I like to sort of see how those puzzle pieces fit together with what people are experiencing here. But as I'm sure you know, it's just an unbelievable amount of strange stuff that goes on in the world. And if I were to try to track it all, it would be overwhelming. And so having this focused area has really helped me with my research.
1: What about not necessarily creatures on the ground, but have you seen UFOs, anything like that reported in the region?
2: Yeah. In fact, Washington State is got the highest number of UFO reports per capita in the country. And we were part of the Kenneth Arnold original UFO sighting way back in 1947. And that happened right in our backyard. Like that was a part of those craft flew from Mount Rainier to Mount Adams, which is just, you know, 25 miles north of my store. And so we do get a lot of reports out here. We have number of different kinds of UFOs and UAPs. One of the most common are these glowing orbs. And I've seen these with my naked eye. We've had scores and scores of reports of them. I've even taken a picture of one out here. Probably 4 miles west of the store. And it's a blue glowing orb, clearly not. We've had some of the documentarian people come out and look at it, photographic experts. It's not a lens flare. It's not swamp gas. It's definitely some kind of phenomenon. We also get reports of triangular-shaped UFOs, the big triangular-shaped ones. And oftentimes they appear to be cloaked and very, very large, flying low and slow through the gorge. We've had some reports of craft flying above the river, people observing them from the highway on the side of the river, and then diving into the river, and they can still see the lights underwater. We've had pictures of tic-tac-shaped UFOs. We've had pictures of these incredibly bright, almost rectangular-shaped objects that persist in

0: this guy in the same area for over 4 or 5 hours in the same location without moving. So there's just a vast, vast array, and I'm just really sort of scratching the surface on the types of UFO, UAP type of phenomenon that gets reported in the store.
1: I mean, even if you go to your website, I see there's a paranormal tab and ways to file the reports, but you know, some certain hotspots, things like that. Do people travel specifically to try to find these things in your region? Are they looking at your website and they're planning their trips around trying to find, let's say, a Bigfoot or an ape cat?
0: Yeah, absolutely. We get people from all over the world. And oftentimes, folks from the Bigfoot Research Organization will mount expeditions in the area. And they'll have me come out to speak to the groups that come out for that. We are also, just up the road from us is the Ysetti Ranch. So that's the Enlightened Contact with Extraterrestrial Intelligence, run by James Gilliland.

0: friends of the store, and they've told me that when they look at this thing, or they have their students look at it, or other professional remote viewers, that it seems to be a portal to some type of higher dimension. And the UFOs that are spotted around it are almost like angelic guardians of this thing. And so, yeah, we it's the question was, do people come from to the Gorge just for this phenomenon? And the answer is absolutely yes. We get, people coming in from all over the world into our store, asking us questions and wanting to know where the hotspots are. And we typically try to point them in the direction of their interest of where that phenomenon is happening in our area.
1: Yeah, you said you've ran advertisements, when you're trying to solicit people to send in their stories, things like that. Is this good for business, or do you find that some people are turned off by this? They don't like the idea, of these things being out there in nature. It scares them away.
0: That's a great question. We have one, there's a Best of the Gorge contest out here where people vote for their favorite businesses. And we have won over 20 Best of the Gorge awards. And we are incredibly well loved within the community. And when I first started it, I got a lot of flack. And people told me that I was a charlatan and I was just out to make money. I'll be honest with you, there's not a ton of money in this. We do it because we love it. We do it because there's a,
1: Sure.
0: we have a passion for it. And the reason why I'm on your show tonight, I don't expect people to fly in from around the world to come to my little store in the gorge. But it is a paranormal hotspot out here. And I'm trying to raise awareness about that. And I would love to see more people who are interested come out here. It's great to have the Bigfoot Research Organization folks out here. Some of the MUFON people come out here. And this place deserves more study. My store isn't huge. The town that it's located in has a population of 750. And so it's, but we way over index. Like there are so many reports out here. And, I can't tell you whether this pyramid portal on Mount Adams is real or not. I don't have any direct personal experience with it. I do believe the people who are talking to me are very serious and earnest, and I don't think that they're pulling my leg or, they're trying to make money with it. But this place seems to be a crossroads where so many different things show up. And, of course, I can talk about Bigfoot and UFOs and even this ape cat, but we have all kinds of one-off cryptids. My own daughter saw a yellow 4-foot-long snake with pink frills on the side of its head. And, we get reports of strange one-off cryptids all the time. And it's kind of, they don't, it's hard to tell stories about them. People pay attention when you say Bigfoot. But when you talk about a frilled snake, you don't get the same kind of interest. But there's absolutely something strange out here. And the number of UFO reports, UAP reports, they're sometimes for the locals, it's just so common, like it's not even a big deal to them anymore. And we often will see US military aircraft chasing some of these phenomena in the sky. And the people who have views of Mount Adams see it all the time. It's just an everyday kind of occurrence.
1: I was
0: Pretty
1: going to ask
0: much.
1: about the
0: Yeah,
1: Black
0: go
1: Hawk
0: on.
1: helicopters, if you see them often, and then there it is. You do get military aircraft in the region, and that could tip you off that something is going down when you see that happening. But going back to this portal thing, are you alluding or showing some sort of correlation between the portal and these cryptids? Do you think that perhaps that is the point where some of these are coming from, or do you think it's unrelated?
0: I have a sense. So this is the gorge is one of the most unique electromagnetic environments in the world. We have this crazy apocalyptic geologic history where there was huge lava flows out here, and then some of your listeners may have heard of the Younger Dryas floods, these ice age floods. The biggest floods ever known to man occurred here, where my store is located. 15,000 years ago, those floods were 800 feet deep and rushing at 60 to 70 miles an hour, absolutely obliterating everything in their path. But so we do have this weird electromagnetic environment. It's a long story. I won't go into it. But and it turns out that when you look at the work of guys like Michael Persinger, Dr. Michael Persinger up at Laurentide University, he was the guy who created the God helmet. basically it's this helmet where he was manipulating

0: magnetic fields around people's brains to see what would happen. And many of them reported paranormal experiences. Oftentimes it was a sensed presence, and his studies are well known. A few of his respondents, while under the influence of these magnetic fields, reported seeing God. So this thing became known in the media as the God helmet. But he could do things like turn fear on and off like a switch. So by manipulating these magnetic fields around brains, people were reporting what is commonly referred to as a paranormal experience. It works because our brains have magnetite crystals in them. This is a fact well known to science. They're housed in these sheath-like structures called magnetosomes that lay alongside brain cells in like the hippocampus and temporal lobes. And when they encounter unique electromagnetic environments, they torque and they exert a physical influence on the brain, the brain cells. This is how animals that navigate long distances, it's how their magnetosense physically works. Humans have these same structures in our brains. There's also structures in our eyes called cryptochromes, which are responsive to electromagnetic fluctuations. Birds like pigeons actually see electromagnetic fields by activating these cryptochromes in their retinas. Humans have them too. It's just we're not as aware of them. Mm-hmm. What I think is happening is when people come to the gorge, they're encountering these unique electromagnetic signals, and it's influencing their perception. Now, we have footprints and hair samples and photographs and co-witnessed events. So you can't say that these are hallucinations because you wouldn't get that kind of physical evidence. What I think is happening is just like right now, all your listeners are listening to radio. And imagine if every time you got into your car, your radio was tuned to a country music station and you didn't know that you could change the station. You would think that reality was always accompanied by country music. And then if one day someone came in and slightly adjusted your electromagnetic tuner, instead of hearing country music, you might hear rock and roll or classical music or talk radio. And so it's not that you're seeing things that aren't there. Those signals are always present in the environment. It's just that you weren't tuned to perceive them. And so I think people come out here to the gorge, they encounter these unique electromagnetic environments, and their tuners get adjusted, and they are now able to perceive things they don't normally perceive.
1: When you say tuner, so when we think about the way, you know, radio works, there's different modulations and frequency to kind of get different signals into your radio. It could tune it in, and you can listen to different formats of, you know, what's in the public airwaves there. Do you think there could be other things going on that may be dilating time and space? So it could be more than just trying to fine tune things. Maybe there's certain receptors that could be stimulated in a way that you can see things differently. But do you think there could be more to it? There could be certain dilations going on in this area too.
0: Absolutely. In fact, I've had I was exploring one of the lava beds around here, called Broke Leg Burrows, and I had a time-space displacement experience. You know, and as a seasoned land navigator that's been trained, you know, in life and death situations, I'm a very, very skilled land navigator, and I do not get lost in the woods. And I had an experience where I got turned around, and 2 hours passed when, you know, I shouldn't have been more than 15 minutes, and I was placed in a place different from where I should have been. And it was like the sensation of waking up from a dream. And we've had other reports of this where people have this time and space displacement experience. And so there's definitely, like you asked, was there more to it than just having different perceptions? I absolutely think so. And I've had some firsthand experiences with that as well that, wow, it really threw me for a loop, and I'm still trying to make sense of it.
1: Well, I bet there's probably a lot of things in this world we're still trying to make sense of. And, you know, we try to gather what we can and come to our different conclusions. Are you ready to take some calls from listeners next hour? Maybe they can share some of their experiences, and maybe you can chime in if you've ever experienced it yourself. We can do that next hour?
0: I'd love to.
1: Okay. MargiesOutdoorStore.com. And at the start of the interview, we talked about the Klickitat ape cat and some ideas of what

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If you want to see a picture of that, they shared it on coasttocoastam.com. Right there on the homepage, you can kind of get an idea of what we were talking about. And that may come up again in the next hour when we take your calls. If you want to email me with your questions, ryanrecker@coasttocoastam.com is the best way to do it. James Shubsky is our guest. Margie'sOutdoorStore.com. You can find some of the different reporting and things that they've seen out that way, or maybe report things yourself if you've taken a trip up to the Great Northwest. I'm Ryan Recker. This is Coast to Coast AM.

0: Here's your updated 570 WNAX forecast. For the early morning hours, as an upper-level trough of low pressure continues to remain just off to our west, any shower and storm activity will stay back across the central and western portions of South Dakota. Points farther off to the east still looking to stay dry under partly cloudy skies. Low temperatures dropping back into the middle to upper 50s into much of eastern portions of South Dakota. Areas right along the Minnesota border region could dip closer to the lower 50s. And expecting temperatures to dip into the lower 50s into southwestern Minnesota, lower to middle 50s into northwestern portions of Iowa, but we'll stick closer to the lower 60s with those low temperatures into eastern portions of Nebraska. On Sunday, a chance for showers and thundershowers for eastern Nebraska and southeastern South Dakota. I'm meteorologist Michael Caron, 570 WNAX. Right now it's 64.
1: Hello there. This is Make It Easy Steve with another WNEX Trips Update. This October, we have two fall foliage flyaways. In early October, we're headed to Boston and we'll run around for 8 days in the New England states exploring fall foliage. And then in later October, we're headed to Atlanta so we can take in the glorious

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0: trade war. I'm Angelo Bavaro. Fox News Canada has set retaliatory tariffs after trade talks with the U.S. collapsed.
1: The U.S. has announced it will have a 50% tariff on as many as $20 billion worth of Canadian products after these negotiations failed. And then Canada, in response, is imposing these retaliatory tariffs that the Canadian Prime Minister says will begin on September 8th.
2: We were willing to drop our remaining retaliatory tariffs on strategic sectors, particularly steel, aluminum, and autos. If the United States substantially lowered theirs to levels that made it economic for Canadian companies to export to the United States.
1: Now, Carney said that he called off the negotiations and that Canada could not agree to the U.S.'s new terms.
0: Fox's Alex Hogan. Will a foreign policy flub during last week's debate cost the late Lindsey Graham's sister her chance to run for a full six-year term? Fox's Jessica Rosenthal reports with South Carolina Senate Republican primary runoff coming up on Tuesday.
3: Last week, during a Senate primary debate between South Carolina Senator Darlene Graham and Congressman Ralph Norman, the two top vote-getters in this month's primary, Graham was asked about how important Taiwan and the South China Sea were to national security.
4: I'm just going to be honest here. I'm not on national security I'm not that informed on national security. But I do support the military.
3: Norman said after the debate, we can't afford a grace period for on-the-job training while China buys up American farmland near military installations and sends spy balloons over the country. Graham beat Norman by 8 points in the primary earlier this month, but neither got more than 50%, forcing them both into a runoff. Jessica Rosenthal, Fox News.
0: Tropical storm Moke is approaching Hawaii and could bring potentially heavy rain and strong winds into Sunday. 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
0: President Trump is pushing to meet with North Korean Supreme Leader Kim Jong-un after scaling back training exercises with South Korea.
17: The Pentagon confirmed Wednesday the annual U.S.-South Korea military exercises will end 6 days early. The president has called the exercises costly and cited his personal relationship with Kim Jong-un.
18: The fact that I get along with him, that's a good thing, not a bad thing. He has 57 very powerful nuclear weapons.
17: The president also linked his decision to South Korea's refusal to support the U.S. effort against Iran. North Korea said Wednesday it still sees the scaled-back drills as a provocation and denied any contact between Trump and Kim.
0: Fox's Rich Edson. A new move to lower prices.
19: Tariffs on imported beef will be suspended for the next 3 months. President Trump made the announcement Friday on his Truth Social platform.

0: The 90-day suspension, according to the president, is to help lower the cost of beef to American consumers. And as part of an agreement with importers, the beef will be sold at 25% below market price. The order covers 300,000 pounds of imported beef. The president insists it will provide relief to families while still giving the American cattle industry chances to grow herds to eventually produce more domestic beef. Evan Brown, Fox News.
1: The Freedom 250 Grand Prix is set to take over Washington, D.C. on Sunday. Transportation Secretary Sean Duffy on Fox News Live.
2: When Roger Penske called the president, Roger Penske is a legend. When Roger called the president and the president's like, hell yes, we are in, we're going to do it. And the rest is history. We had an executive order and it brought us to this amazing day that we're going to celebrate America's 250th birthday.
1: That event is expected to attract 140,000 people. A Texas judge denying the Carmelo Anthony's request for a new trial. Anthony was convicted in the deadly stabbing.
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1: And this would be a good time for you to call in if you want to talk about strange things you may have seen in the wilderness. Joining us this hour to answer your questions or comments or just talk about things you may have experienced, James Shubsky, MargiesOutdoorStore.com. You could find some of the different reportings there, but they've received over 450 reports plus scores of different things that have been documented in the Great Northwest. And if you want to find them at the Columbia River Gorge, that's where you'll see a lot of these different sightings. And it ranges from the Klickitat ape cat to Bigfoot to UFOs to portals. There's a lot that just happens in that region, and it's all centralized over there. What is it about that region? Maybe you're from the Northwest. You're from that Oregon, Washington area, and you've experienced some things too. Give us a call. I would love to hear it. If you want to email me some of your questions, I'm already getting some of them coming in, like Lynn, who emailed a good question. 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Ryan Recker at coasttocoastam.com. We'll continue with our guest and your questions next. James Shubsky is our guest on Coast to Coast AM.
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4: 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Our guest this hour is James Shubsky. You may have possibly seen him maybe on a podcast or a documentary TV show, well documented up in the Northwest, in particular this area, the Columbia River Gorge, and some of the strange things that happen there. James, are you ready to take some questions from listeners?
5: Absolutely.
4: All right, let's go west of the Rockies to Washington State. Jane is calling in. You're on Coast to Coast AM. Go ahead, Jane.
6: Okay, thank you. Yes, when I was a toddler, very young, only about 2 years old, I had a visitor in my bedroom. I was living in Seattle, Washington, with my parents. TV hadn't quite been invented yet. We didn't have any pets. And this little brownie peeked around the door and looked at me. And I sat up in my bed and looked at him, and he scooted across the floor to my crib. Didn't walk. He scooted. And he had a very wide face. He was dressed in rags with like burlap looking material with dirt. He had dirt. It was like he came out of the ground. He had dirt clinging on to the material. And he looked very old to me. He had wrinkled skin, like brown skin that was wrinkled like a paper bag. And he talked and talked and talked. And I just sat there and listened. But I couldn't understand what he was saying, and it's kind of a bucket list of mine that I want to go get some regression therapy to see if I can find out what he said.
4: Well, Jane, do you know roughly what year this would have been?
6: Yeah, about 1948.
4: Okay, it sounds like pretty remarkable you can remember being that young and still have recollections of what may have happened. So, James, I know you talked about small humanoids. This sounds like something different, but what does that sound like to you?
5: You know, it's a remarkable tale, and thank you so much for sharing it. And, you know, we, as I've been investigating things, we have had reports of small humanoids, and the ones that are springing to my mind are they're slightly larger than the one you're describing, but we have a number of petroglyphs out here. So these are rock art, and the Columbia River Gorge is one of the longest inhabited places in North America. It is absolutely certain that people have lived here for more than 10,000 years. And the stories around who created these petroglyphs are that they're small people, no more than 12 inches tall, It said that they wore clothing made from rabbit's

0: fur, woven rabbit's fur, and they come from the earth. And so the thing that you experienced is something which has a very long tradition within human history. And so I encourage you to, I'm actually very proud of you for having not dismissed it, for acknowledging the reality of your experience. And just know, I mean, I don't have anything precisely that's been reported to me, but I do know from the ethnographies and the deep history research that I've done, that your experience is a common part of the human experience that dates back, you know, well over 40,000 years. And so thank you for sharing. And I do hope that you're able to figure out what was said to you. Oftentimes,
1: yeah, real quick, go on. I was going to say, Jane, are you still there?
2: Yes, I am.
1: Okay, well, just real quick, before you share that point, James, sorry, but you mentioned this little creature was wearing burlap sack. Was it like wearing it like clothing?
2: Yes, he had clothes on that looked like burlap, brown. It was brown in color, and he had a hood over his head. I couldn't see what his hair looked like or if he even had hair, and he looked very ancient to me, you know, and it wasn't a dream. It was real. It really happened.
1: Yeah.
2: And
1: okay.
2: It was so vivid that I just never forgot it.
1: Yeah, and that was one other point I wanted to bring up while Jane was still there, James. So the clothes aspect of it, normally when we see things like this depicted, small humanoids, aliens, whatever, they're not wearing clothes. You don't see a Bigfoot wearing shorts, you know, when it comes to like eyewitness depictions of it. You ever hear reports of that? They're wearing clothes?
0: Yeah, like I said, in these tribal traditional tales, wearing clothes is a core part of that small human, or the little people is what they call them out here in the Northwest. But they do wear clothes, and they have their own culture. I think the belief out here is that they come from the underground realm. And so this notion, your intuition, even as a 2-year-old child, was in alignment with what tribal traditions have been talking about for literally thousands and thousands of years.
1: Wow. Okay. I stepped over your point that you're trying to make there, and you were praising her for not only remembering, but also reporting it and not giving up over all these years, which is an important thing, too, because considering that this happened in the 1940s, a lot of years have been separated from that moment.
0: Yeah. And, you know, it's amazing because so many people, they think that their lives are dull and boring and they just go to work and, you know, nothing is really happening. And yet when something extraordinary happens, they oftentimes will normalize it and, you know, sort of say, oh, that really didn't happen. Or they'll explain it away in another, you know, by a more mundane means. And it took me a long time with this reporting program to put my ego aside, because oftentimes when you deny someone else's experience or your own experience, it's because you don't want to seem like a fool. You don't want to seem like you're gullible or you've fallen for something which is couldn't be real. And what I've learned after talking to well over 450 people is that when you give yourself a little bit of space to entertain the notion that what happened may have been real, I have found that the world becomes a much more wondrous place, a much more beautiful place. And also you, once you get one report, you begin to see patterns and more people have similar reports, and that what you thought was just an isolated experience for yourself actually has happened to more and more people. And, you know, for me, that's one of the biggest joys of this whole project, is being able to help people make sense of their experiences and you sort of show them the ways in which other people have experienced similar things.
1: Right. Okay. Let's go east of the Rockies, and Melissa is in South Carolina. Melissa, you're on Coast to Coast AM. Go ahead.
3: Hello. Thank you. Fun show. Ryan, you're a wonderful host. It's always fun to listen to you.
1: Having a good time. Thank you.
3: This is a really interesting show, and I had to call. I had an experience that wasn't on a spiritual level or anything like that. It was totally real. My parents lived in Winter Haven, Florida.

0: artist. So I'm talking about the exact opposite, far away from you as I can get. But I would go visit them, and they lived in one of the retiree communities, and they were bordering in Winter Haven on a forest reserve because they were protecting the Florida panthers. They were endangered, and they were trying to build back the population. So every time I would go down there, I was hoping to see one, and I never did. And like maybe 3 or 4 years into it, my mom and I were driving, I think it was Highway 17 to Kissimmee, Haines City, kind of north of Winter Haven, and getting ready to get to this big intersection where it was a real busy road with commercial buildings on the four corners. And we were up maybe 8 feet above the road, and there was a culvert down below, just kind of scrubby root trees and things like that. And there was a culvert with a circular concrete area waiting to, ready to go under the road. And I said, Mom, I see a Florida panther. And
1: oh, how cool.
0: I said, it's like 5 or 6 feet long. Its tail is just as long. It's dark black. And she said, Florida panthers are tan. What did I see?
1: You know, of course, as I researched the black cats out here, I've heard that there are reports of panthers all across the country. And back when America was being first settled, reports of black panthers were very common. And for whatever reason, modern science refuses to acknowledge their existence. It's very likely that you did see a black cat. So this would probably be something related to a jaguar. And so, yeah, it is, don't doubt yourself. I would say that if you believe that you saw a black cat, it's very possible that you did. Your mom is correct. Cougars or North American mountain lions do have tan fur, and that is what science recognizes. Science also refused to recognize the existence of Komodo dragons. They thought they were the fantasies of ignorant fishermen until they actually went out to the islands in Indonesia and saw them. Same thing with gorillas, those big gorillas in Africa. They were reported for over 2,000 years before science finally recognized them as being real. And so I would say that you very likely saw one of the North American black panthers, and that the first settlers saw when they first came here.
2: Cool. Well, that's kind of neat. Be able to check those things out in person. Thank you very much for the call. Let me just get a couple of email questions here that are kind of interesting. One person emailed in. They said, Eric from Brandon, Oregon, great show, been listening a long time, Pacific Northwest, a lot of Sasquatch sightings on the Oregon side of the gorge over the decades. Ask James if this ape cat has been seen on the Oregon side of the gorge also. So that was from
1: absolutely.
2: Brandon, yeah.
1: Yeah, so the question, has the ape cat been seen on the Oregon side? Yes, in fact, one of the patrol officers from the Skamania County Sheriff's Department hunts in the Deschutes River area, which is sort of the eastern half of the gorge. And I was sharing with the Sheriff's Department my maps and showing them where some of the locations were. And they said, oh my gosh, yeah, I saw one. And right where I had an ape cat sighting is where his hunting grounds were, where he saw it as well. So we've seen them all along the Columbia River banks. We've had them reported in the town of Mosier, near the town of Hood River, and around the town of the Dalles, which was the end of the Oregon Trail.
2: Yeah. Going back to the protections that Bigfoot will have in that area, I think you said on the Oregon side they're protected. So what does that mean exactly? Is that just kind of one of those gimmicky things to, you know, get people to pay attention to it? Or do they believe that if a Bigfoot is found in that region, it's almost a certainty if someone would shoot it? So they want to try to preserve it in the sense that they're almost acknowledging that they're real there.
1: Yeah. So to answer that question, it's very real. So the whole county is considered a Sasquatch sanctuary. And the original legislation said that if you shoot and kill a Bigfoot creature in Skamania County, you'll be charged with manslaughter, and all of criminal

0: penalties that go along with that, including, I think, up to 5 years in jail and a $50,000 fine. So it's deadly serious out here. And it came about, I think, for two reasons. You know, one was they wanted to protect the Sasquatch that were out here. You know, just about everybody who we met when we first came down here, my wife and I were kind of bewildered. But everyone who's had family here for more than one generation, somebody in their family, if not they themselves, has seen a Sasquatch, encountered one in some way, whether it's, you know, footprints or vocalizations or actual visual sighting of them. And to the people out here, these creatures are very real. The Native Americans who live out here, they think it's silly that white folks doubt the existence of Bigfoot. They people have come into the store and they've said, yeah, we have basically treaties with the forest people about certain berry picking areas and mushroom gathering areas and fishing areas. And so it's a very real phenomenon to the people who live here. And it sounds so alien that when you've spent your whole life being told Bigfoot is a myth, to encounter an entire culture of people who, to them, it's a very real thing. And so so the first thing is, let's protect the Sasquatch. These are, you know, intelligent to the Native Americans. They're basically their neighbors. And then the other thing is that it's extremely dangerous to have people running around coming into our county with high-powered rifles and shooting at things that look like humans. And so there's a clear public safety issue involved as well.
1: Yeah, I would understand that side of it. So another question came in from John in Charlotte, North Carolina. Said, please ask James, since everyone now has 4K HD cameras with their phone, why don't we see more clear photos of these things?
0: You know, that's a good question, and I don't know how much time he spent in the wilderness. Just the other day, I had an elk herd in my yard, and elk are enormous creatures, right? They are, some of them can be, you know, 8 to 9 to 10 feet long. They weigh, you know, up to 1,100 pounds, and they're basically the size of a horse. And when they are in the woods, just, you know, two or three trees in, you can barely make them out. So there's one part of it, like a lot of people don't understand how hard it is to take pictures of animals in the wilderness, especially in a wooded area. You know, I've been, you know, 20 feet away from black bear and try to take a picture of it, and it doesn't come out well. I know that sounds like an excuse. That's not the end of the story, but there are physical limitations in terms of just taking pictures of creatures in the forest. But also, I think that particularly the Sasquatch may be able to manipulate these electromagnetic fields. Kind of a long story as to why I think that, and influence some photography. But there are some very good pictures of Sasquatch out there. And I don't think it's the evidence. I think it's the audience that has a problem with a lot of what's being shown out there.
1: All right. We might have to ask you about why you think Bigfoot can manipulate these electromagnetic fields after the break. But I do want to get some more callers lined up. So give us a call now if you have a question or comment for James Shubsky. He is someone that runs the Margie's Outdoor Store. You can find them online, the Columbia River Gorge in that region. That's a hot spot for a lot of weird and strange things. He does his best to try to explain them. Feel free to share your experiences with us here on Coast to Coast AM. Don't go anywhere.

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1: Fox News, I'm Deborah Valentine. Hawaii's Big Island bracing as tropical storm Mokay is on approach a week after Hurricane Lala caused at least $40 million in damages. Hawaii's Governor Josh Crean.
2: You know, there's already at least $43 million of damaged infrastructure on the Big Island. Another $4.6 million to homes at the very least. There's going to be a lot more to account for, and we will be there to provide recovery and resources, but it's going to take some time.
1: Up to 15 inches of rain may fall in some areas. A judge in Texas denying Carmelo Anthony's request for a new trial. Fox's Max Gordon.
3: Anthony, now 19, was convicted in June of stabbing and killing 17-year-old Austin Metcalf during an altercation at a high school track meet in Frisco, Texas.
1: Anthony serving 35 years in prison. Former Republican Senator Nancy Kassenbaum Baker of Kansas died Friday at the age of 96 of natural causes.
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1: A lot of weird stuff out there. If you've traveled, you may have seen some things, but if you're at Pacific Northwest, then you may have seen some very strange things like the Klickitat ape cat, just like James Shubsky has described here. You can find a picture at coasttocoastam.com. He launched a paranormal reporting program at his store, the Margie's Outdoor Store. So maybe you've seen some things there, maybe you've reported, or maybe you want to share. You can report through the radio here by calling in, kind of an informal reporting. But what have you seen? Give us a call. James Shubsky will be here to give his insights, things that he's heard. And when he's taken as many reports as he has, he may be able to relate it to something he's experienced himself. So feel free to give us a call now. We'll take some more of those coming up. By the way, paranormaldate.com, if you're looking for someone to hang out with that likes these type of things, not everyone does. You know, some people easily dismiss it. Some people are looking for this type of connection where they can share this in common, where they don't have to feel like they're going to be shamed. And that was kind of the idea, I guess, of Margie's Outdoor Store. You need to be able to report these things with an open mind. And boy, did they come in. And you know what? The more you hear about it, the more convinced you become that it's out there. But some people, they don't want to be convinced. You know, that may not be for them. But if you're looking for someone that enjoys this type of stuff, paranormaldate.com. That might be a good place to start. We have a link on our website as well. All right. James Shubsky, our guest. We'll continue with him after the break. I'm Ryan Recker. Feel free to email me, ryanrecker at coasttocoastam.com. Don't go anywhere.
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0: And welcome back to Coast AM. I'm Ryan Recker, and our guest here for the next 20 minutes or so, if you want to call in and talk about some of the strange things you've seen, James Shubsky is part of Margie'sOutdoorStore.com. I like that you implement Bigfoot right in your logo. I think that was a good choice. I had one person email me, and they said, what kind of stuff do you sell at your store? Is it mostly Sasquatch key rings and things? James,
1: the best
0: there we go.
1: Yeah,
0: sorry, I missed the first part of that sentence there. But what kind of things do you sell at your store?
1: We have won best outdoor outfitter in the gorge 3 years, and so we sell outdoor equipment. Like if you are going out on an adventure, you know, whether it be camping stove fuel or those type of things, bear spray, that kind of stuff. So we have a full range of that kind of thing. But we also have a lot of other fun stuff. Of course, we do have some Sasquatch stuff, and t-shirts and things like that. But we also have, a collection of tarot cards, and we sell a lot of rock crystals, and it's a very eclectic place. We say it's one of the most unusual stores in the world. And because we've got a paranormal reporting program, and we've got the outdoor adventure gear, we also have a thing called the Heroes Chamber, and based on some of my previous professional work, I used to work for Wizards of the Coast. The company makes Dungeons and Dragons and Magic the Gathering.
0: Oh, sure. Yeah.
1: And, I've done licensing deals with Star Wars and stuff like that. So we have, some fun props from the Lord of the Rings movies and, Indiana Jones and stuff like that. And so it's like I said, we call it the most unusual store in the world. It's wonderfully weird. And so outdoor adventure gear and lots of other fun stuff.
0: Wizards of the Coast, very interesting company to have on your resume. You ready to take some more calls from listeners?
1: I'd be delighted to.
0: And I know I might be mispronouncing this name. From southern New Jersey, east of the Rockies, is it Helene? Is it Helen? I apologize.
2: Thank you for having me, gentlemen. I'm calling from South Jersey, and my experiences happened in my own little home, which is located on a beautiful little cul-de-sac away from the city. And I have one experience of a UFO, which I think I could explain. And I had a haunting, which remains a mystery. Very quickly, I am 35 miles southwest of McGuire Air Force Base. Mm-hmm. But one Saturday night, I'm sitting in my backyard, and I see a bright green light in the sky. It's perfectly round. And it's moving in a diagonal direction. And then about 11 seconds when it starts to disappear behind another diagonal line, which is invisible. Long story short, I know an Air Force captain, and I call him, and sure enough, he tells me that the Air Force is doing experiments with invisibility. The interesting thing is that it was so perfectly flat that I could not determine its size or proximity. Second story very quickly. I had a contractor over to put siding on my home. We had to measure my home. I took

0: my device outside. It was a warm day, and nothing ever happens on my five home cul-de-sac. So I leave the door ajar. Even though I came from the city and I was in the habit of always locking up, we needed only about 8 minutes to measure my house and then put the data into his phone. So I left the door ajar, even though I had a deadbolt, which you can only operate from the inside. I live alone. There's also a key that I use. I didn't have the alarm set. So the door is ajar. We do what we have to do, and we come back to the front door. Well, the deadbolt is on. How did that happen?
1: Oh, wow.
2: Okay.
0: So I run to the back window of my sunroom around the back, open it up, climb in, get the contractor in. We run to the front door, which is now wide open, and I think I have a burglar. My thumb is on 911. I run through the house very quickly. My doors were never moved. My valuables are exactly where I put them. No one was in my home.
2: Okay. Well,
0: the contractor. Pardon me.
2: I was gonna give James a chance to respond to that. All right.
0: I'm sorry.
2: I was gonna say James.
0: Know all the details.
2: Oh, we got it. I mean, that's fascinating because when I hear about these stories, it's always finding these things out in the wilderness. But James, is it possible that someone could rummage through a home?

0: It's now been turned into a restaurant, and the people who work there report doors being locked and unlocked unexpectedly, alarms going off, and they attribute it to poltergeist activity, so ghost activity. There's also an, there's another building that is now the community college, and that used to be a tuberculosis ward back in the 1920s, and that is another place where we hear stories about people will go into the elevator. They'll try to go to the third floor. They'll instead get taken to the basement where the morgue, the refrigerated morgue was for this tuberculosis hospital. And so the idea that a poltergeist or a ghost may be fiddling with doors is definitely something that we get reported in the store. So I don't think that your idea that it may have been a ghost that did something like that it is definitely supported by some of the reports we received.
1: I wanted to touch on a few things that you mentioned, the Air Force base nearby. Have you ever considered experimentation going on by the government, some of the explanations for some of these cryptids, perhaps mutations, things like that, that were man-made, and that's what you're seeing in the wild?
0: You know, just upriver from us was the Hanford nuclear site. This was a part of the Manhattan Project. This was the place where they actually built the world's first nuclear reactor and forged the plutonium for the first atomic weapons. And then during the Cold War, it went into overdrive, and it became called the Apocalypse Factory because they produced enough plutonium for 60,000 nuclear weapons. The reason why that's interesting is that from day one, they had an animal testing program out there, and it is 100% confirmed that they were doing radiation experiments on apex predators, and then those apex predators escaped. Specifically, there were alligators out there, and they had, when we listened to the guys who ran these programs, who are now on like oral history interviews done with them, they talk about this animal testing program, which could ha they could house 1,000 large animals there at a time. Well, we think that the Klickitat ape cat may have also been a part of that program. During the 1950s and 60s, the U.S. government started using dolphins to guard some of our most sensitive nuclear sites. And this is particularly the ones along waterways, like the Bangor Sub Base up here in Washington State, because they were much more effective at finding scuba divers. And so you could train a dolphin to identify somebody. And, you know, basically they had a system where they could have the dolphins capture enemy divers. But that system only works in the salt water. And this Hanford nuclear site is along the Columbia River, which is freshwater. And so if your job was to protect the Hanford nuclear site, you would want to replicate, you'd want to create a sentinel creature that could guard that site. And so you might look at alligators, but you would absolutely look at black jaguars. These are some of the most effective riverine hunters in the world. Jaguars can hold their breath for 15 minutes. They can swim a kilometer in the open ocean. They've got night vision 6 times better than a human being. And there's quite a bit of evidence, but we believe that they were trying to create a sentinel creature, basically a hybrid jaguar, to guard this nuclear facility. Just like the alligators, these creatures outsmarted the scientists and escaped. And once they escaped, they couldn't recapture them. And so the alligator story is well known to history. And if we extrapolate that just a little bit, it's one of the most rational explanations for why we have these very large black cats running around Klickitat County and Skamania County, and why a percentage of that population may have some genetic defects in its facial structure.
1: Okay, let's go back to the wild card line, and Dan is trucking through Tennessee. Dan, you're on Coast to Coast AM. Go ahead.
2: Hey, good morning. Just a quick story. I was driving local at night and around Austin, Texas, and I come around this S curve in town. You know, it's a suburbia, and there was, I don't know, waist high grass on the other side of this boulevard, and right there in that grass, I seen this great big black cat head. It must have been, you know, 3 or 4 feet high. The grass was tall, is what I'm saying, and I just seen this head poke through the

0: the grass, and I'm coming out of this S-curve. Just seen it for a second, but its eyes kind of flashed in my headlights. So I didn't see the body. I didn't see anything but that big old black head.
1: Oh, yeah. Where again were you traveling when you saw that?
0: That was Central Texas, just outside Austin, Texas.
1: Oh, okay. Wow. That's a remarkable story. And yeah, so many of our reports are like that, where it's just a fleeting glimpse of what you've seen. Here in the gorge, people have seen this cat along the side of the road, and one guy said that it was as tall as the hood of his Jeep Rubicon. We've had other folks say that it leapt across the road in front of them, and its body stretched from the white line through the double yellow to the white line on the other side. So remarkable encounter, and very likely you saw, if not a jaguar, something else. But it seems like these cats are out there.
2: Yeah, it almost sounds like you're talking slang. Those cats are out there. Let's go back to the wild card line, and Sharon is in Erie, Pennsylvania. Sharon, you're on Coast to Coast AM. Go ahead.
3: Hi, good morning. Yeah, my name's Sharon. I'm from Erie, Pennsylvania. In 1955, when I was only 2 years old, I had a real, it wasn't like a vision. I saw this Plains Indian woman, and she was weaving a rug. And, okay, now it's October 2025. I put the Oregon Trail up on my wall. I cut all the states involved out of a huge atlas, road atlas. I taped them all together and traced the whole line from Independence, Missouri. Guess where they ended up? Around the Columbia River Gorge.
1: Yep.
3: It was the remaining survivors from Independence, Missouri, and whoever else they picked up that lived through it. But the Plains Indian woman that I saw in 55, she feeds me this information, and I put that damn wall up, that map up on the wall. It goes the whole length of my living room damn near, you know. It does, you know, and I
1: That's
3: had to
1: awesome.
3: Angle it. But she feeds me information. I saw her in 55. I heard a previous listener, you never forget something like that. She saw something in the 40s. You never forget something like that.
1: Yeah.
3: So when I saw her in 55, I ended up writing a poem about her in 79. You know, I never, ever forget her. And she's telling me, put this map on your wall. I did. You know, okay, fine. I don't remember her telling me, but after I do it, it's like, oh, okay. You know, I just do it. And, she said, you know what? You're listening to Coast, and all these people are going, oh, it's government testing sites and blah, blah, blah, right? And I'm sitting here, well, not laughing. I shouldn't laugh at someone else's experience. But it's like all them people from Independence, Missouri, the ones that lived through it, they all ended up around that Columbia River Gorge around that area.
2: Yeah, thank you very much, Sharon, for the call, for the sake of time. James, any thoughts on that?
1: Yeah, you know, we have a number of people with those kind of experiences, and it's fascinating because it often happens in childhood when someone's barriers to unusual experiences are lower. As you get older, you start to build up, you know, that ego, and you don't want, you're more likely to deny that kind of experience. It's fascinating to me that when they're young, you have this experience and you remember it. And that's what we see often with these reports, is that these experiences, which are outside of the norm, are so unusual and so different that you never forget about them. And it's very often you don't have anyone to talk to about them.
2: Yeah.
1: And that's one of the things that we really work on, is making our place safe landing zones.
2: Yeah. Margie'sOutdoorStore.com. You can see some reports and different things that have been reported there. And James Shubsky, thank you so much for joining us tonight on Coast to Coast. We really appreciate it.
1: It was my true pleasure. 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
2: 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Adam Thompson, Michael Cosio, Dan Galanti, Donna Walker, Tom Danheiser, Gina Salvetti, Sue Trikas, Bill May, Lex Lonehood, Sean Latasseur, my mentor, Phil Tower.

0: the legends, George Norrie and Art Bell, who make this all possible, and you. 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
1: Here's your updated 570 WNAX forecast. For the early morning hours, as an upper-level trough of low pressure continues to remain just off to our west, any shower and storm activity will stay back across the central and western portions of South Dakota. Points farther off to the east, still looking to stay dry under partly cloudy skies. Low temperatures dropping back into the middle to upper 50s into much of eastern portions of South Dakota. Areas right along the Minnesota border region could dip closer to the lower 50s. And expecting temperatures to dip into the lower 50s into southwestern Minnesota, lower to middle 50s into northwestern portions of Iowa, but we'll stick closer to the lower 60s with those low temperatures into eastern portions of Nebraska. On Sunday, a chance for showers and thundershowers for eastern Nebraska and southeastern South Dakota. I'm meteorologist Michael Caron, 570 WNAX. Currently, it's 63.
2: This is a WNAX Trips update. We still have room on our getaway to San Francisco in early September. Or perhaps you would rather go to Niagara Falls. And don't take your eyes off our fall foliage trips. There are two of them. The first one to New England, and the other one takes us to Georgia and the Carolinas.
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0: Iran facing new sanctions. I'm Deborah Valentine, Fox News. Tensions over the Strait of Hormuz continue as President Trump declares more intense economic sanctions on Iran. Fox's Jonathan Hunt reports from Tel Aviv.
1: Iran's leaders are issuing new statements hinting at what they claim will be a new post-war order in the Gulf, which could leave the U.S. sidelined. Iran's parliamentary speaker, Mohammad Ghalibaf, writing on X, quote, "We've received numerous messages from neighboring countries about shaping new security arrangements and economic cooperation in the region. The United States put the security of every single one of its allies at such risk through bullying and pure disregard for their interests for the sake of Israel." But the president, Masoud Pezeshkian, for instance, said that it might be time to, quote, end the war.
0: Treasury Secretary Scott Bessent is set to release new sanctions against Iran on Monday. A week after Hurricane Lala struck Hawaii's Big Island, Tropical Storm Moke is on approach, although it's expected to remain south of the Hawaiian Islands. Fox's Jackie Ibanez.
2: Millions are bracing for yet another major storm in Hawaii. Right now, Tropical Storm Moke is barreling toward the islands from the southeast. While it's not expected to make a direct hit, the storm could still bring heavy rain and strong winds overnight. Hawaii is still reeling after Hurricane Lala brushed by last week, causing at least $40 million in damages.
0: A flood watch and a wind advisory are in effect for Hawaii Island due to predicted rain totals of up to 15 inches. Former Republican Senator Nancy Kassenbaum Baker of Kansas has died at the age of 96. Her son says Baker died on Friday of natural causes. 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
0: President Donald Trump adding new 50% tariffs on Canada after trade talks collapsed. Fox's Alex Hogan has more from the White House.
7: The U.S. has announced it will have a 50% tariff on as many as $20 billion worth of Canadian products after these negotiations failed. And then Canada, in response, is imposing these retaliatory tariffs that the Canadian Prime Minister says will begin on September 8th.
8: We were willing to drop our remaining retaliatory tariffs on strategic sectors, particularly steel, aluminum, and autos. If the United States substantially lowered theirs to levels that made it economic for Canadian companies to export to the United States.
7: Now, Carney said that he called off the negotiations and that Canada could not agree to the U.S.'s new terms.
0: On Friday, President Trump claimed that the trade deal was moving along. Will a foreign policy flub during last week's debate cost the late Lindsey Graham's sister her chance to run for a full six-year term? Fox's Jessica Rosenthal reports with South Carolina Senate Republican primary runoff coming up on Tuesday.
9: Last week, during a Senate primary debate between South Carolina Senator Darlene Graham and Congressman Ralph Norman, the two top vote-getters in this month's primary, Graham was asked about how important Taiwan and the South China Sea were to national security.
10: I'm just going to be honest here. I'm not on national

0: security that I'm not that informed on national security, so, but I do support the military.
1: Norman said after the debate, we can't afford a grace period for on-the-job training while China buys up American farmland near military installations and sends spy balloons over the country. Graham beat Norman by 8 points in the primary earlier this month, but neither got more than 50%, forcing them both into a runoff. Jessica Rosenthal, Fox News.
2: A wildfire has spread to nearly 3,000 acres near Lake Tahoe, forcing evacuation.
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0: from the Great Lakes on the other side of Erie. I'm Ryan Recker, your host tonight on Coast to Coast AM. A lot to get to on the show, including our first guest, Carlos Acevedo, on The Exorcist. What's true? What's the myth? What are the real world effects of a movie like that? He wrote a book. We'll have Carlos on in the first half. The second half, James Shubsky. Shubsky is part of Maggie's Outdoor Store, and he documents the paranormal in that area outside of Portland. A lot of weird stuff. If you go to coasttocoastam.com, you can actually see images of what looks like a creature that's kind of like a Black Panther that's seen in the area of the Columbia River Gorge. It's a weird-looking animal, and there's a lot of reports of it, and there's a lot of weird stuff that happens. So we'll talk to James in the second half of the show here. I want to thank everyone that's emailed me. Last night we had what I thought was a fantastic open lines. One of the weird things that happened during open lines, and the best way to describe it, is if you take a super bouncy ball and you throw it in a concrete room, and the ball just bounces off the ceiling, the walls, the floor, back to the ceiling, to the... That was open lines last night. And I received, dozens of emails that I tried to reply to before the show here today. And all the emails were, wow, what a crazy open lines from last night. If you want to go download the podcast, if you're an insider, that'd be easy for you to do and listen to it from yesterday. But it was, a lot of people said, wow, a lot of crazies came out last night. And I thought, no, not at all. I love the randomness. I love that we had so many different directions that the show went into last night. And I love when I get emails like that too. So thank you for everyone that sends the email to RyanRecker at coasttocoastam.com. That's what it's all about. When we come back, Carlos Acevedo in The Exorcist, next on Coast to Coast AM.
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0: And joining us now is an author who wrote the book, The Devil Inside, The Dark Legacy of the Exorcist, going beyond the myths to examine the original case that inspired the novel and really the American public reaction to it. Carlos Acevedo, thank you so much for joining us on Coast to Coast AM.
1: Thank you, Ryan. Thank you for having me.
0: I figure when you're writing a book called The Devil Inside, The Dark Legacy of the Exorcist, there's probably some demonic things working against you. I would almost assume that as you are progressing through your book and doing your research, that a lot of strange things started to happen to you, if I had to guess.
1: Well, you wouldn't be wrong if you guessed that, actually.
0: Well, what happened?
1: Well, I was halfway through the book when I got COVID. And I got a pretty bad case of COVID, and it laid me up for about a month. And I barely remember anything from that time, actually. And I was a little foggy for a few months after that. So it really interrupted the flow of the book. It actually delayed the publication of the book. And I really had to do a refresher course for tonight because I forgot just about everything that I wrote.
0: Is that right? Yeah. Isn't that something, how that works?
1: Yeah, it's amazing. I guess Pazuzu got
0: Just like the actual subject matter of the book, when you're writing about the devil or anything along those lines, I just assume you're going to get attacked spiritually in a way where you know that you're welcoming in some pretty dark things. So dark things, if they see that welcome sign, they're going to just be attracted to you.
1: Yeah, that could be. I have a similar issue with the latest book I'm writing, which is about satanic cults and crimes. And it's just very depressing to read about it. And I actually gave up researching it for a while because, you know, the mental toll really gets on you after a while.
0: What did you learn about the making of The Exorcist? Did you find any similarities of when they were making that film and when you were writing that book, some of the strange things that may have been happening to them could have been happening to you?
1: Oh, no, I wouldn't go that far. Definitely not. I would definitely not go that okay. far. Other than COVID, I was okay, other than COVID. But I did forget a lot of what happened. So It's possible that I wasn't okay. But I think I was okay at the time, other than the COVID, yeah. But other than that, I didn't get any sort of bad vibes. To me, it's a film. It's one of the most expensive films produced in the 1970s. It cost more than Star Wars. It cost about the same as Jaws. It cost twice as much as The Godfather. So it's essentially a Hollywood film. And I didn't take it as possibly being spiritually attacked at any point.
0: Okay. Well, when you look at a movie like that and you see all the things that are happening there, you sometimes wonder what it was. What inspired it? What was real? What wasn't? Tell us about the movie The Exorcist. What did you find were some of the real life happenings that inspired it that may have, I guess, frightened you in a way? Because there's a lot of frightening things in that movie.
1: Well, as a film,

0: It creeped me out a little bit as a kid. It wasn't my favorite horror film. I was definitely a horror nut when I was a kid, and that's one of the things that separates this book from other Exorcist books is I have a feel for the genre of the horror film. But the strangest things are about the original case, which is the Hung Killer case, which took place in 1949 between Maryland and St. Louis, where a young 14-year-old kid named Ronald Hung Killer underwent a series of exorcisms. And one of the strangest things I found out in researching this book is that Ronald had already had a sort of exorcism before the Catholic priests came onto the scene. And that's sort of really true. It's almost as if the Catholics were late, they were late to save the day. And that was pretty interesting, finding that out.
1: Finding that there was, that sort of history with the case. Okay, so there was an exorcism before the exorcism. Is that what you're saying?
0: Of a sort. So Ronald Hung Keller, he had a favorite aunt. Her name was Matilda, and according to sources, she was a spiritualist, and she taught him how to use a Ouija board. And some people doubt that, but at least two pretty good sources have written that in their books. And so she was very ill, and Ronald was very close to her. And some people might say he was a little too close to her. But she was basically on the way out, to put it in a cheap way, I guess. And that's when these things start happening, the phenomena, the bed moving, the noises, the scratches, etc. And the family got upset, obviously. So the first thing they did was call in a séance. They arranged a séance to figure out what was happening. So that's the first supernatural thing that came about in the Hung Killer case. And eventually, only a week and a half after the phenomena began, Aunt Matilda died.
1: Okay. How about long? What was the distance? How long after this happened she died?
0: Well, Ronald started having trouble January 15th, 1949, and she had multiple sclerosis, so she was not going to last very long. And she died January, I want to say January 26th. I could be wrong about that, but she died shortly thereafter. And after that, things got worse. So the
1: Okay.
0: family.
1: I almost find like instances like that when you say they were close and you hear about these things sort of happening and then the floodgates start to open after she's gone, do you feel like she was holding something back? Do you think there could have been something there where she there's something to that because you mentioned there's some documented, okay, the exorcism before the exorcist. Do you think that maybe after her passing, she was the only thing that was stopping these bad demons from coming in, and that's why all these bad things happened after she passed?
0: No, I think it was more a case of Ronald trying to get to her. According to one book, he pulled out a Ouija board and tried to contact her after she died. All of his problems basically came from, were triggered by her last illness and then her death. And Ronald was already a sort of a troubled kid. His parents were religious and they didn't let him do much. And he had troubles in school. And I think her death triggered a response in him, which I don't think is demonic possession. But there was a reverend, Lutheran reverend named Luther Miles Schultz, who believed it was poltergeist activity. My own take is that Ronald.

0: was 14 years old and had some serious troubles that might have affected him psychosomatically. But undergoing exorcisms repeatedly are not fun for anybody, obviously.
1: Yeah. When you say repeatedly, how many different attempted exorcisms were there?
0: Well, there's been a lot of legends and misinformation about the real case. And I would say there's zero in Maryland. Mm-hmm. His aunt had lived in St. Louis, a St. Louis suburb.
1: Right.
0: So the family took Ronald to St. Louis, I guess because of the connection with the aunt. And there he did undergo several exorcisms. It's unclear how many he underwent. But that's where he underwent the real exorcisms, Catholic exorcisms. Because right. Before that, the family had brought in a powwow healer to do a demon cleansing for him. And that was before the Catholics showed up. So that's what I found really interesting, is that the family was already primed, sort of, to believe a supernatural occurrence.
1: Yeah. I think about in the Catholic Church, and this is, you're talking about 1949, roughly, this is when this is going on in St. Louis, is that right?
0: Right, 1949.
1: Yeah, okay. Knowing what we would know in 1949, there's a lot of unexplainable things. In the Catholic Church, of course, very well connected. If you're part of the church, I got to imagine you're calling a priest. If you're a parent and your kid's starting to show some of these different signs, that's not going to be uncommon. I would almost think that if you're a priest and you're called to these sort of situations, I don't know how many other examples of exorcisms they would have had up until that point, but this would have blown these priests away, some of the different stories that they're hearing, if it's depicted the same way it is in the movie.
0: Oh, absolutely. And it's funny that you bring that up. Because the two main exorcists were rookies. They had never done anything like this before. And when they finally got the go-ahead, the green light from the Archdiocese, they actually had to have manuals in hand. They were basically doing on-the-job training.
1: Yeah, so that's good luck with that.
0: Yeah.
1: What about some of these things we saw in the movie? So what would the priest have walked into in a situation like this? Because, you know, in the movie, we see her in the bed and, you know, they're trying to examine and understand the situation. And there's a lot of, you know, foul language and, you know, grotesque things that are going on. What would, in this case, in the real life case, what would the priest have walked into? What would they have seen?
0: I think that's about right. I think Blatty took some of the movie material from an earlier exorcism case in Erling, Iowa, which I think was in the 1920s. He considered the case suspect, but he still used some of the things that happened there, and that happened to be a young woman. So he applied some of that to the Hunkeller case and made the exorcist. But that's about right. The woman in Erling, Iowa, supposedly vomited, just like in the movie with Linda Blair. And the cursing, prodigious physical strength, that kind of thing. And so I think you got it on the head. You hit it on the head. That's exactly what they'd be walking into with this kid who either was the victim of poltergeist or... he had a serious mental disorder, essentially.
1: Right. Well, even so, how old was the kid at the time in this case?
0: 14. He was 14 years old.
1: 14. Okay. It's 1949. It's a 14-year-old. I think about what kids today are exposed to. They have the internet. Like, they can learn some things that they shouldn't learn at that age. I don't know what he would have been exposed to that would have, you know, perhaps given him certain vocabulary or understandings in the world that a 14-year-old may not have experienced up until that point. So I'm guessing some of these priests would have heard and seen some things that an average 14-year-old would have no idea about that may have tipped them off. There could have been something else going on.

0: going on here, something supernatural.
1: Yeah, that's a good point, because I'm not a believer in this being a demonic possession case, but that, what you just said, is one of the only things that gives me pause, is how in 1949, there's no internet, there's no cable TV, there's no TV, there's no television whatsoever.
0: Right.
1: How does this kid pick this stuff up and then, you know, blurt it out to the priests in rabid fashion, right? He's angry, he's thrashing about, he's powerful, etc. And that really is the only reason I would think that I could change my mind about this case. But it's true. On the other hand, there were some, you know, cheesy possession Hollywood movies in the 40s. But, you know, the movies don't circulate back then like they do now.
0: You know, yeah. The movies, well, what kind of movies, like give me, because you said you studied the horror genre, what kind of movies would have been available at that time that I guess he could have been exposed to, or at least the concept of some of these movies, if he saw a poster, for example, what was available at that point?
1: Well, there was, you know, let's just say he started going to movies when he was 10 or 11 or something like that. Then the most obvious ones are, the Draculas from Universal. Which has a Catholic underpinning, even though that may sound strange. There were the movies by Val Lewton that came out in the 40s. The Seventh Victim, for example, is about a satanic cult. Mm-hmm. And I think there was a couple of ghost movies. The Uninvited mm-hmm. was one. And okay. Rebecca by Hitchcock, she is sort of, it's a red herring, but she's sort of possessed in the movie. Etc. So there's that. There are also a couple of novels whose names even I have forgotten. But you're right. You're right. There wasn't enough in the air, in the cultural air.
0: Source material.
1: Exactly.
0: Because, you know, there's only a certain amount of things that they know. Like if my kid comes home and says something that I've never heard them say, the first thing I'd be like, where did you learn that? Where did you hear that from? Who did you hear that from? I would have to do a little bit of a forensic analysis to try to figure out the source of it. Because if it was something that they heard from school, okay, now we got to talk about it. If it was something they found on YouTube, all right, I guess we're not watching YouTube anymore. You know, so when you're that age in 1949, there has to be a source for some of it, but if you're talking to the point where you don't know where the source is coming from and they're saying things that even the parents can't track down, that's very troubling. By the way, I want to make sure people know how to find your book, The Devil Inside, The Dark Legacy of the Exorcist. If they wanted to find that, where can they go?
1: Amazon.com, where everybody goes, right?
0: Isn't that something you say? So you had to go back and look at your own book to try to recall your memory during that time, because it's amazing, and you probably have refound certain aspects of it that you've forgotten about. Maybe we'll talk about that after the break. And you know, just a little note for our listeners here, I think we may have to try to recall you again. The audio quality is it's a little bit muddy here, so I think during the break, Carlos, we're going to call you back and we're going to try to get you on the other side of this break. We'll try to improve our line here just a little bit. So anyone here listening that's saying that the audio quality is a little bit off, we're going to fix that here on Coast to Coast AM. If you want to give me an email, ryanrecker@coasttocoastam.com. Our guest is the author of the book, The Devil Inside, The Dark Legacy of the Exorcist, Carlos Acevedo. We'll continue with him on Coast to Coast AM.

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2: 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When riding an ATV, always wear appropriate personal protective equipment and make sure the ATV is the recommended size for the rider. 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I'm Aaron Yoder, and this safety message is brought to you by the Central State Center for Ag Safety and Health at the University of Nebraska Medical Center.
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0: News on Angelo Bavaro. Iran pushing back after Treasury Secretary Scott Bessent says the U.S. will unveil what he calls the toughest sanctions in history against Iran on Monday.
1: Iran's leaders are issuing new statements hinting at what they claim will be a new post-war order in the Gulf, which could leave the U.S. sidelined.
0: Fox's Jonathan Hunt. A historic IndyCar event taking place today in Washington, D.C.
2: IndyCar drivers will race through the streets of the nation's capital today for the first ever Freedom 250 Grand Prix. The circuit runs 1.66 miles along the National Mall and down Pennsylvania Avenue, giving drivers the chance to race past historic landmarks like the Washington Monument and the U.S. Capitol.
0: Fox's Tony Genualdo. 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
1: And our subject matter for the first couple of hours is the book, The Devil Inside, The Dark Legacy of the Exorcist, and author Carlos Acevedo. We reconnected with him, and yes, I got a lot of emails about having a difficult time understanding. 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All right, we'll continue with our guest, Carlos Acevedo, coming up after the break. The Devil Inside is his book, The Dark Legacy of the Exorcist. If you want to email me, Ryan Recker at coasttocoastam.com.

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0: And welcome back to Coast AM. I'm your host, Ryan Recker. If you want to email us, ryanrecker@coasttocoastam.com. He's the author of The Devil Inside, The Dark Legacy of the Exorcist. Carlos Acevedo, thank you so much for joining us again tonight.
6: Thanks. I hope this audio is better.
0: I think it is better. I don't know what was happening before, but I don't think I was alone. I think some of the listeners, sometimes it just happens that way where... just how it goes. The line gets a little muddied, but I think we got it fixed. You know, I wanted to go back to this case from 1949. And, you know, he's 14 years old. All this stuff is happening. And I wanted to bring up some things that were depicted in the movie The Exorcist, things like speaking a different language. Any right. evidence that happened in real life?
6: In real life, one of the priests, or he was a Jesuit seminarian at the time, his name was Walter Halloran. And years later, he said that Ronald had not spoken any language other than Latin. And he believed that Ronald had picked up the Latin and was mimicking the priest at the bedside.
0: I see.
6: So other than that, no. And Walter Halloran is an interesting father, interesting fellow, because he denies that it was demonic possession completely.
0: Oh, so he thinks the kid was just mimicking what he thought would be possession, or what did he think was going on?
6: Well, he didn't specify that, but the people who spoke to him, believe the kid was seriously troubled. He might have had a kind of like Munchausen syndrome, what they call Munchausen syndrome, or he might have had something else like... histrionic personality disorder, that kind of thing. You know, being the center of attention and receiving sympathy or victim status. For people who suffer from that, it becomes obsessive. And people will go to great lengths to achieve those goals, as strange as it sounds to us. And some of these lengths include excruciating pain and discomfort. And when they talk about Ronald being prodigiously strong, the father said, "Yeah, he punched me in the face, but he wasn't Mike Tyson." is what he said, basically.

0: Sure. I mean, I've seen some 14-year-olds in today's terms that it would be like Mike Tyson. I mean, these kids grow up pretty fast today. But okay, going back to like some of the scratchings, the marks, the words that may have been carved. Any evidence of that?
1: Well, that's a very interesting question because he did have scratches and marks, but there was a diary. Written by Father John Bishop, who was there in St. Louis, and his diary began in March 9th, 1949. And he wrote in his diary that he saw Ronald scratch himself with the word hell. And that troubled me, obviously. And there are other unexplained scratches. Father Halloran said that there were no words when he saw Ronald and was part of the exorcism. But one thing that most people don't point out and you don't really read anywhere is that Ronald was on barbitol, which is barbiturate. And one of the side effects of barbitol is extreme skin rashes. So that's always a possibility.
0: I see, that, yeah.
1: Yeah.
0: So that if he's on medication, that would indicate to me he's seen doctors. Did he see any psychiatrists before seeing the Catholic Church, or did he see any doctors after the fact? Do we know what other people may have seen him?
1: Well, this is the order that everything transpired. First, the aunt dies. The family holds a seance to contact the aunt. Then they bring in a Lutheran minister named Reverend Luther Schultz. Then they bring in a powwow healer for a demon cleansing. And after that, the Lutheran minister succeeds in convincing them to actually take the kid to a doctor. So they took him to a doctor, and the doctor is the one who prescribed the barbitol. And then they took him to a psychiatrist for one session, and the psychiatrist said he seems perfectly normal. He's just a little bit high-strung. And that was essentially the extent of Ronald's ministrations until the Catholics showed up for the exorcism. So he did see a psychiatrist for one session, yes.
0: The psychiatrist might have been in over his head, I mean, from some of the things that we're seeing. But, you know, I guess I don't know what typical behavior of a 14-year-old boy would have been in 1949. I guess there could have been some strange behavior, but it also seems like they probably would have been quick to dismiss it, thinking that they don't want to overdiagnose these things. Like, almost in today's terms, because we're looking at it in 2026, we're quite many decades removed from what the standard practices were from a psychologist. So it's almost hard for me to understand what the parents were going through, what the doctors were going through, because it was just such a different time there that it almost seems like, in a way, I think, okay, the parents are doing everything they possibly can because they love their kid. And at the same time, I think, well, maybe they are projecting some of their own beliefs onto this, and that was interfering with the treatment the kid needed.
1: That is exactly what I think. The real problem for me is that, you know, we spoke about how did he pick up these phrases or these ideas, and I think it was from the people around him. Because immediately, I mean, first his aunt was a spiritualist who taught him how to use the Ouija board. And immediately after the aunt died, the mother says, oh, you're being haunted by your aunt. So she's a little superstitious, and the parents are both religious. And so they also held prayer circles for him, a Lutheran prayer circle. So right away, this kid is being couched in religious terms, religious and supernatural terms. And so immediately, if he's a malingerer or trying to play a victim, et cetera, he immediately knows how to cue that up.
0: Okay. What happens to, okay, the priests come in. And you see what was documented through that case. What immediately happens to the boy after that? Does things start to clear up? Do things get worse?

0: life, and he becomes an employee of NASA for 40 years.
1: And NASA?
0: Okay. Yeah.
1: Yeah.
0: Out of this world. And so no one ever hears from him again. People know who he is, and he was tracked down by some journalists, but he refuses to comment. And, you know, in those days, I guess the journalists were better. I don't know. But, you know, they left him alone. They didn't release his name and bother him any further. He wanted his privacy, and that was that.
1: Oh, wow. That is something else. I guess I didn't know that side of it. They don't have that in the movie that I remember, at least.
0: But you know,
1: so he goes and just... He lives a normal life after that and just doesn't want to talk about it. And they respect that. That's, to me, another strange thing that you never see in 2026.
0: Oh, exactly. He would have been hounded. I mean, like, you know, mercilessly, right? Every day, right?
1: TMZ would have sent a bus by his house in hopes that he would come out and wave to him.
0: Maybe two buses. A drone.
1: Maybe.
0: You know, all sorts of things. You know. But one thing that I found fascinating is he died in 2020 after, you know, a lifetime of anonymity, right? I mean, nobody knew anything about him, essentially. But the New York Post tracked down what they called his companion. And they interviewed her. And I have a direct quote from her here about Ronald. She says, he said he wasn't possessed. It was all concocted. He said, I was just a bad boy.
1: Huh. You know, one person emailed in, Cameron was an email, said, read the rumors that this young teenager was well known as a trickster who loved to fool his mother and friends. So when I hear things like that, some quotes towards the end of the life, it was all made up. How much stock do you put into that? Do you look at that as just one data point into many, or do you put a little bit more weight into that?
0: I put a lot more weight into that because your caller is correct. There was a journalist in the late 90s named Mark Obsasnik who tracked down his childhood friends. And they all said Ronald was, A, unpopular, but also a mischief maker. And his best friend said he was never exactly normal. That's almost a direct quote. And also called him a mean bastard. So, I mean, you know, not trying to cast aspersion on the dead or anything, but that's what they said. And, you know, teenagers, you know, they do weird things. Like, you know, I remember years ago reading about some kid who called in a bomb threat just so he didn't have to go to school, right?
1: Yeah.
0: You know, so
1: people do that. Teenagers, yeah, they don't necessarily make the best decisions, and they don't think of their ramifications, especially at that age, 14 at the time. I would think that at some point, if you're so committed to the act that you've made it your whole personality and you've gone through this trouble of calling in Lutherans and Catholics and psychologists and things, that you'd almost have to stay with it. But it sounds like he gave it up cold turkey and changed his life. I almost think that you would be remorseful if you look back at it and say, okay, that was a mistake, that you would apologize for it as opposed to not tell anyone about it.
0: Yeah, you know, I think that's a good point too. But then, I mean, he just wanted to get, if it was just pretending, he just wanted to get past this. I mean, I don't blame him, right? I mean, I screwed up. I'm never going to do anything like that again. I just want to be normal for the rest of my life. And he was, because he lived, I guess, 66 more years.
1: Yeah.
0: 5 more years. So he was okay after that. But I do know that the reverend, the Lutheran reverend, Schultz, his theory was the boy had a favorite aunt, and I thought initially that he was doing all these things to attract attention, avoid going to school, get a trip to St. Louis, visit his favorite aunt, and obtain other multiple benefits. So that's what the minister thought. And on the other hand, there are plenty of people in the St. Louis hospital where Ronald underwent exorcisms who thought it was totally real.
1: Yeah. Well, they're experiencing something that they don't know what they're looking at. You're talking about unexperienced Catholic priests, too, so they don't know what's genuine and what

0: be someone pulling your leg. So they're trying to learn at the same time. So, and they don't want to mock or disbelieve it because, you know, if it is genuine. So let's talk about, I know we're getting close to the end of the hour, but
1: that's a great point, though. I would love to touch on that point that you just made there.
0: Sure. Okay.
1: Because according to William Peter Blatty, who wrote the novel and the screenplay to the movie, very smart man, did his research in depth. Through his research, he found out that there were only 3 officially sanctioned exorcisms in the history of the United States up to the time he wrote the novel. 3. So the idea that these guys, the priests and whomever, didn't know what they were doing possibly or were awed by it, I think that's a good point.
0: Well, I want to go to the actual movie and the release of it. And there was a lot of some controversy. Of course, the movie itself controversial based on some of the things that were depicted in it. Very sensationalized. So when they talk about the movie itself, where people would see it and they'd feel sick after watching it, or they would faint or they would walk out, any evidence that you found that those things were happening in mass at movie theaters during that time?
1: That is absolutely true. 100% true. People fainted. They vomited. They fled. They fled the movie theater. And one of my theories is the movie made so much money when it first came out because people kept going back to see if they can make it to the end. So they bought extra tickets, you know, another ticket. They went back the next week. Can I make it this time? Can I make it through this time? That is absolutely correct. Although I would say the Exorcist crew were very much into gimmick marketing. Mm-hmm. And they probably had help along the way. You know, because horror movies had a history of that kind of gimmick. For example, Dracula planted stories, the Universal who filmed Dracula, planted stories in the newspapers about women fainting in the audience, and they actually went so far as to place ambulances in front of the theaters so in case anybody fainted and they had to be carried out. But it is true, I mean, people were not ready in 1973 and 1974 for this kind of thing. Absolutely not.
0: That type of marketing is genius. I absolutely love that, by the way. It's old school in a way. But going back to the horror movies of its time, and it becomes popular, and it gets into the news, and people are talking about it. There's a buzz around it. Is it possible that maybe the reaction people got was because this could have been the first horror movie they've ever seen? They were not familiar with the genre, and it was just so shocking to them that it just overwhelmed them.
1: That's basically it there. Here's the issue with The Exorcist that people don't keep in mind. This was a mainstream, mega blockbuster film. Most horror films after Rosemary's Baby were disreputable. They went into the grindcore theaters, they went into urban centers, and, you know, people in, you know, Springfield were not going to go see Last House on the Left. You know, the corpse grinder, right? So this audience was completely unprepared because it was a Warner Brothers film. It was based on a number one bestseller, and it had a lot of hype.
0: Yes. Well, are you ready to take some calls from our listeners in the next hour?
1: I might have to do some push-ups.
0: The book is on Amazon, The Devil Inside, The Dark Legacy of the Exorcist. And if you want to know something about maybe the true story behind it, the movie itself, if you want to talk about horror movies or just in general with Carlos Acevedo, this would be a great time for you to call in. We'll start lining up some of your phone calls. If you want to email us, ryanrecker@coasttocoastam.com. Again, the book is called The Devil Inside. You can find it now. Carlos Acevedo will continue with him after the break on Coast to Coast AM. Don't go anywhere.

Here's your updated 570 WNAX forecast. For the early morning hours, as an upper-level trough of low pressure continues to remain just off to our west, any shower and storm activity will stay back across the central and western portions of South Dakota.

0: points farther off to the east, still looking to stay dry under partly cloudy skies. Low temperatures dropping back into the middle to upper 50s into much of eastern portions of South Dakota. Areas right along the Minnesota border region could dip closer to the lower 50s. And expecting temperatures to dip into the lower 50s into southwestern Minnesota, lower to middle 50s into northwestern portions of Iowa, but we'll stick closer to the lower 60s with those low temperatures into eastern portions of Nebraska. On Sunday, a chance for showers and thundershowers for eastern Nebraska and southeastern South Dakota. I'm meteorologist Michael Caron, 570 WNAX. Currently 61 degrees.
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2: 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It doesn't just raise the bar. It is the bar. It's 5 o'clock.

0: The toughest sanctions in history. I'm Angelo Bavaro, Fox News. That's how Treasury Secretary Scott Bessent is describing new economic pressure the U.S. is expected to unveil against Iran on Monday. Iran pushing back as tensions persist over the Strait of Hormuz.
1: Iran's leaders are issuing new statements hinting at what they claim will be a new post-war order in the Gulf, which could leave the U.S. sidelined. Iran's parliamentary speaker, Mohammed Ghalibaf, writing on X, quote, "We've received numerous messages from neighboring countries about shaping new security arrangements and economic cooperation in the region. The United States put the security of every single one of its allies at such risk through bullying and pure disregard for their interests for the sake of Israel." But the president, Masoud Pezeshkian, for instance, said that it might be time to, quote, end the war.
0: Fox's Jonathan Hunt. Canada has set retaliatory tariffs after trade talks with the U.S. collapsed.
2: The U.S. has announced it will have a 50% tariff on as many as $20 billion worth of Canadian products after these negotiations failed. And then Canada, in response, is imposing these retaliatory tariffs that the Canadian Prime Minister says will begin on September 8th.
3: We were willing to drop our remaining retaliatory tariffs on strategic sectors, particularly steel, aluminum, and autos, if the United States substantially lowered theirs to levels that made it economic for Canadian companies to export to the United States.
2: Now, Carney said that he called off the negotiations, then that Canada could not agree to the U.S.'s new terms.
0: Fox's Alex Hogan. A Texas judge denying Carmelo Anthony's request for a new trial. Anthony was convicted in the deadly stabbing of another teen at a track meet. 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
6: That heat's going to be out there for one more day.
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0: Tropical storm Mokay is approaching Hawaii.
8: Millions are bracing for yet another major storm in Hawaii. Right now, tropical storm Mokay is barreling toward the islands from the southeast. While it's not expected to make a direct hit, the storm could still bring heavy rain and strong winds overnight. Hawaii is still reeling after Hurricane Lala brushed by last week, causing at least $40 million in damages.
0: Fox's Jackie Ibanez. President Trump is pushing to meet with North Korean Supreme Leader Kim Jong-un after scaling back training exercises with South Korea.
9: The Pentagon confirmed Wednesday the annual U.S.-South Korea military exercises will end 6 days early. The president has called the exercises costly and cited his personal relationship with Kim Jong-un.
10: The fact that I get along with him, that's a good thing.

0: bad thing. He has 57 very powerful nuclear weapons.
1: The president also linked his decision to South Korea's refusal to support the U.S. effort against Iran. North Korea said Wednesday it still sees the scaled-back drills as a provocation and denied any contact between Trump and Kim.
2: Fox's Rich Edson. A historic IndyCar event taking place today in Washington, D.C.
3: IndyCar drivers will race through the streets of the nation's capital today for the first ever Freedom 250 Grand Prix. The circuit runs 1.66 miles along the National Mall and down Pennsylvania Avenue, giving drivers the chance to race past historic landmarks like the Washington Monument and the U.S. Capitol. Marcus Erickson telling the Fox News Rundown earlier this week that this is a once-in-a-lifetime opportunity.
4: It's a very cool thing. It's a very unique event. It's going to be amazing for us drivers to drive on these historic and legendary streets and you know, be part of this amazing celebration.
3: The action begins at 1 p.m. Eastern on Fox.

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0: from the Great Lakes on the other side of Erie. I'm Ryan Recker, your host tonight on Coast to Coast AM. A lot to get to on the show, including our first guest, Carlos Acevedo, on The Exorcist. What's true? What's the myth? What are the real world effects of a movie like that? He wrote a book. We'll have Carlos on in the first half. The second half, James Shubsky. Shubsky is part of Maggie's Outdoor Store, and he documents the paranormal in that area outside of Portland. A lot of weird stuff. If you go to coasttocoastam.com, you can actually see images of what looks like a creature that's kind of like a Black Panther that's seen in the area of the Columbia River Gorge. It's a weird-looking animal, and there's a lot of reports of it, and there's a lot of weird stuff that happens. So we'll talk to James in the second half of the show here. I want to thank everyone that's emailed me. Last night we had what I thought was a fantastic open lines. One of the weird things that happened during open lines, and the best way to describe it, is if you take a super bouncy ball and you throw it in a concrete room, and the ball just bounces off the ceiling, the walls, the floor, back to the ceiling, that was open lines last night. And I received, dozens of emails that I tried to reply to before the show here today. And all the emails were, wow, what a crazy open lines from last night. If you want to, go download the podcast. If you're an insider, that'd be easy for you to do and listen to it from yesterday. But it was, a lot of people said, wow, a lot of crazies came out last night. And I thought, no, not at all. I love the randomness. I love that we had so many different directions that the show went into last night. And I love when I get emails like that too. So thank you for everyone that sends the email to Ryan Recker at coasttocoastam.com. That's what it's all about. When we come back, Carlos Acevedo in The Exorcist. 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

0: And joining us now is an author who wrote the book, The Devil Inside, The Dark Legacy of the Exorcist, going beyond the myths to examine the original case that inspired the novel and really the American public reaction to it. Carlos Acevedo, thank you so much for joining us on Coast to Coast AM.
1: Thank you, Ryan. Thank you for having me.
0: I figure when you're writing a book called The Devil Inside, The Dark Legacy of the Exorcist, there's probably some demonic things working against you. I would almost assume that as you are progressing through your book and doing your research, that a lot of strange things started to happen to you, if I had to guess.
1: Well, you wouldn't be wrong if you guessed that, actually.
0: Well, what happened?
1: I was halfway through the book when I got COVID. And I got a pretty bad case of COVID, and it laid me up for about a month. And I barely remember anything from that time, actually. And I was a little foggy for a few months after that. So it really interrupted the flow of the book. It actually delayed the publication of the book. And I really had to do a refresher course for tonight because I forgot just about everything that I wrote.
0: Is that right? Yeah. Isn't that something, how that works?
1: Yeah, it's amazing. I guess Pazuzu got
0: Just like the actual subject matter of the book, when you're writing about the devil or anything along those lines, I just assume you're going to get attacked spiritually in a way where you know that you're welcoming in some pretty dark things. So dark things, if they see that welcome sign, they're going to just be attracted to you.
1: Yeah, that could be. I have a similar problem issue with the latest book I'm writing, which is about satanic cults and crimes. And it's just very depressing to read about it. And I actually gave up researching it for a while because, you know, the mental toll really gets on you after a while.
0: What did you learn about the making of The Exorcist? Did you find any similarities of when they were making that film and when you were writing that book, some of the strange things that may have been happening to them could have been happening to you?
1: Oh, no, I wouldn't go that far. Definitely not. I would definitely not go that okay. far. Other than COVID, I was okay, other than COVID. But I did forget a lot of what happened. So It's possible that I wasn't okay. But I think I was okay at the time, other than COVID, yeah. But other than that, I didn't get any sort of bad vibes. To me, it's a film. It's one of the most expensive films produced in the 1970s. It cost more than Star Wars. It cost about the same as Jaws. It cost twice as much as The Godfather. So it's essentially a Hollywood film. And I didn't take it as possibly being spiritually attacked at any point.
0: Okay. Well, when you look at a movie like that and you see all the things that are happening there, you sometimes wonder what it was, what inspired it, what was real, what wasn't. Tell us about the movie The Exorcist. What did you find were some of the real life happenings that inspired it that may have, I guess, frightened you in a way? Because there's a lot of frightening things in that movie.
1: Well, as a film, it creeped me out a little bit as a kid. It wasn't my favorite horror film. I was definitely a horror nut when I was a kid. And that's one of the things that separates this book from other Exorcist books is I have a feel for the genre of the horror film. But the strangest things are about the original case, which is the Hung Killer case, which took place in 1949. Between Maryland and St. Louis, where a young 14-year-old kid named Ronald Hunkiller underwent a series of exorcisms. And one of the strangest things I found out in researching this book is that Ronald had already

0: had a sort of exorcism before the Catholic priests came onto the scene. And that sort of really changed. It's almost as if the Catholics were late, they were late to save the day. And that was pretty interesting, finding that out.
1: Finding that there was, that sort of history with the case. Okay, so there was an exorcism before the exorcism? Is that what you're saying?
0: of a sort. So Ronald Hunkeller, he had a favorite aunt. Her name was Matilda. And according to sources, she was a spiritualist. And she taught him how to use a Ouija board. And some people doubt that, but at least two pretty good sources have written that in their books. And so she was very ill. And Ronald was very close to her. And some people might say he was a little too close to her. So she was basically on the way out, to put it in a cheap way, I guess. And that's when these things start happening, the phenomena, the bed moving, the noises, the scratches, etc. And the family got upset, obviously. So the first thing they did was call in a seance. They arranged a seance to figure out what was happening. So that's the first supernatural thing that came about in the Hunkeller case. And eventually, only a week and a half after the phenomena began, Aunt Matilda died.
1: Okay. What was the distance? How long after this happened she died?
0: Well, Ronald started having trouble January 15th, 1949. Mm-hmm. And she had multiple sclerosis, so she was not going to last very long. And she died January January 26th. I could be wrong about that. But she died shortly thereafter. And after that, things got worse.
1: Right. I almost find like instances like that, when you say they were close and you hear about these things sort of happening and then the floodgates start to open after she's gone, do you feel like she was holding something back? Do you think there could have been something there where there's something to that? Because you mentioned there's some documented, the exorcism before the exorcist. Do you think that maybe after her passing, she was the only thing that was stopping these bad demons from coming in, and that's why all these bad things happened after she passed?
0: No, I think it was more a case of Ronald trying to get to her. According to one book, he pulled out a Ouija board and tried to contact her after she died. Mm-hmm. All of his problems basically were triggered by her last illness and then her death. And Ronald was already sort of a troubled kid. His parents were religious and they didn't let him do much. And he had troubles in school. Mm-hmm. And I think her death triggered a response in him, which I don't think is demonic possession. But there was a Lutheran reverend named Luther Miles Schultz, who believed it was poltergeist activity.
1: Right.
0: My own take is that Ronald was 14 years old and had some serious troubles that might have affected him psychosomatically. Mm-hmm. But undergoing exorcisms repeatedly are not fun for anybody, obviously.
1: Yeah. When you say repeatedly, how many different attempted exorcisms were there?
0: Well, there's been a lot of legends and misinformation about the real case. And I would say there was zero in Maryland. Mm-hmm. His aunt had lived in St. Louis, a St. Louis suburb.
1: Right.
0: So the family took Ronald to St. Louis, I guess because of the connection with the aunt. And there he

0: to undergo several exorcisms. It's unclear how many he underwent, but that's where he underwent the real exorcisms, Catholic exorcisms. Because
1: Right.
0: before that, the family had brought in a powwow healer to do a demon cleansing for him. And that was before the Catholics showed up. So that's what I found really interesting, is that the family was already primed, sort of, to believe a supernatural occurrence.
1: I think about in the Catholic Church, and this is, you're talking about 1949, roughly. This is when this is going on in St. Louis. Is that right?
0: Right, 1949.
1: Yeah. Okay. Knowing what we would know in 1949, there's a lot of unexplainable things. In the Catholic Church, of course, very well connected. If you're part of the church, I got to imagine you're calling a priest. If you're a parent and your kid's starting to show some of these different signs, that's not going to be uncommon. I would almost think that if you're a priest and you're called to these sort of situations, I don't know how many other examples of exorcisms they would have had up until that point, but this would have blown these priests away, some of the different stories that they're hearing, if it's depicted the same way it is in the movie.
0: Oh, absolutely. And it's funny that you bring that up, because the two main exorcists, were rookies. They had never done anything like this before. And when they finally got the go-ahead, the green light, archdiocese, they actually had to have manuals in hand. They were basically doing on-the-job training.
1: Yeah,
0: So
1: that's good luck with
0: that's
1: that.
0: crazy. Yeah.
1: What about some of these things we saw in the movie? So what would the priest have walked into in a situation like this? Because, in the movie we see her in the bed and, they're trying to examine and understand the situation, and there's a lot of, foul language and, grotesque things that are going on. What would, in this case, in the real life case, what would the priest have walked into? What would they have seen?
0: I think that's about right. I think Blatty took some of the movie material from an earlier exorcism case in Erling, Iowa, which I think was in the 1920s. He considered the case suspect, but he still used some of the things that happened there, and that happened to be a young woman. So he
1: Right.
0: applied some of that to the Hunkeller case and made the exorcist. But that's about right. The woman
1: Yeah.
0: in Erling, Iowa, supposedly vomited, just like in the movie with Linda Blair. And the cursing,
1: Yeah.
0: prodigious physical strength, that kind of thing. And so I think you got it on the head. You hit it on the head. That's exactly what they'd be walking into with this poor
1: Yeah.
0: kid, who either was the victim of poltergeist or he had a serious mental disorder, essentially.
1: Right. Well, even so, how old was the kid at the time in this case?
0: 14. He was 14 years old.
1: 14. Okay. It's 1949. It's a 14-year-old. I think about what kids today are exposed to. They have the internet. Like, they can learn some things that they shouldn't learn at that age. I don't know what he would have been exposed to that would have, perhaps given him certain vocabulary or understandings in the world that a 14-year-old may not have experienced up until that point. So I'm guessing some of these priests would have heard and seen some things that an average 14-year-old would have no idea about that may have tipped them off. There could have been something else going on here, something supernatural.
0: Yeah, that's a good point, because I'm not a believer in this being a demonic possession case, but that what you just said is one of the only things that gives me pause, is how in 1949 there's no internet, there's no cable TV, there's no TV, there's no television whatsoever.
1: Right.
0: How does this kid pick this stuff up, and
1: Yeah.
0: then blurt it out to the priests in rabid fashion, right? He's angry, he's thrashing about, he's powerful, etc. And that really is the only reason I would think that I could change my mind about this
1: Yeah.
0: case. But it's true. On the other hand, there were some.

0: cheesy possession Hollywood movies in the 40s. But the movies don't circulate back then like they do now. The
1: Yeah.
0: movies in the
1: What kind of
0: theater.
1: movies, like give me, because you said you studied the horror genre. What kind of movies would have been available at that time that I guess he could have been exposed to, or at least the concept of some of these movies? If you saw a poster, for example, what was available at that point?
0: Well, there was, let's just say he started going to movies when he was 10 or 11 or something like that. Then the most obvious ones are, the Draculas from Universal, which has a Catholic underpinning, even though that may sound strange. There were the movies by Val Lewton that came out in the 40s. The Seventh Victim, for example, is about a satanic cult. And I think there was a ghost movie. A couple of ghost movies. The Uninvited was one, and Rebecca by Hitchcock. She is sort of it's a red herring, but she's sort of possessed in the movie, etc. So there's that. There are also a couple of novels whose for long forgotten novels whose names even I have forgotten. But you're right. You're right. There wasn't enough in the air, in the cultural air.
1: Source material.
0: Yeah,
1: Because
0: exactly.
1: there's only a certain amount of things that they know. Like if my kid comes home and says something that I've never heard them say, the first thing I'd be like, "Where did you learn that? Where did you hear that from? Who did you hear that from?" I would have to do a little bit of a forensic analysis to try to figure out the source of it. Because if it was something that they heard from school, okay, now we got to talk about it. If it was something they found on YouTube, all right, I guess we're not watching YouTube anymore. So when you're that age in 1949, there has to be a source for some of it. But if you're talking to the point where you don't know where the source is coming from and they're saying things that even the parents can't track down, that's very troubling. By the way, I want to make sure people know how to find your book, The Devil Inside, The Dark Legacy of the Exorcist. If they wanted to find that, where can they go?
0: Amazon.com, where
1: That's
0: everybody goes,
1: easy.
0: right?
1: Isn't that something you say? So you had to go back and look at your own book to try to recall your memory during that time, because
0: Oh, yeah.
1: it's amazing, and you probably have refound certain aspects of it that you've forgotten about. Maybe we'll talk about that after the break. And just a little note for our listeners here. I think we may have to try to recall you again. The audio quality it's a little bit muddy here, so I think during the break, Carlos, we're going to call you back and we're going to try to get you on the other side of this break with we'll try to improve our line here just a little bit. So anyone here listening that's saying that the audio quality is a little bit off, we're going to fix that here on Coast to Coast AM. If you want to give me an email, Ryan Recker at coasttocoastam.com. Our guest is the author of the book, The Devil Inside, The Dark Legacy of the Exorcist, Carlos Acevedo. We'll continue with him on Coast to Coast AM.

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2: Hello there. This is Make It Easy Steve with another WNEX Trips update. This October, we have two fall foliage flyaways. In early October, we're headed to Boston and we'll run around for 8 days in the New England states exploring fall foliage. And then in later October, we're headed to Atlanta so we can take in the...
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1: And our subject matter for the first couple of hours is the book, The Devil Inside, The Dark Legacy of the Exorcist and author, Carlos Acevedo. 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All right, we'll continue with our guest, Carlos Acevedo, coming up after the break. The Devil Inside is his book, The Dark Legacy of the Exorcist. 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
1: And welcome back to Coast AM. I'm your host, Ryan Recker. If you want to email us, ryanrecker@coasttocoastam.com. He's the author of The Devil Inside, The Dark Legacy of the Exorcist. Carlos Acevedo, thank you so much for joining us again tonight.
2: Thanks. I hope this audio is better.
1: I think it is better. I don't know what was happening before, but I don't think I was alone. I think some of the listeners, sometimes it just happens that way where... just how it goes. The line gets a little muddied, but I think we got it fixed. You know, I wanted to go back to this case from 1949. And, you know, he's 14 years old. All this stuff is happening. And I wanted to bring up some things that were depicted in the movie The Exorcist, things like speaking a different language. Any evidence that happened in real life?
2: In real life, one of the priests, or he was a Jesuit seminarian at the time, his name was Walter Halloran. And years later, he said that Ronald had not spoken any language other than Latin. And he believed that Ronald had picked up the Latin and was mimicking the priest at the bedside.
1: I see.
2: So other than that, no. And Walter Halloran is an interesting father, interesting fellow, because he denies that it was demonic possession completely.
1: Oh, so he thinks the kid was just mimicking what he thought would be possession, or what did he think was going on?
2: Well, he didn't specify that, but the people who spoke to him, believe the kid was seriously troubled. He might have had a kind of like Munchausen syndrome, what they call Munchausen syndrome, or he might have had something else like... histrionic personality disorder, that kind of thing. You know, being the center of attention and receiving sympathy or victim status, for people who suffer from that, it becomes obsessive. And people will go to great lengths to achieve those goals, as strange as it sounds to us. And some of these lengths include excruciating pain and discomfort. And when they talk about Ronald being prodigiously strong, the father said, yeah, he punched me in the face, but he wasn't Mike Tyson, is what he said.
1: Sure. I mean, I've seen some 14-year-olds in today's terms that it would be like Mike Tyson. I mean, these kids grow up pretty fast today. But okay, going back to like some of the scratchings, the marks, the words that may have been carved, any evidence of that?
2: Well, that's a very interesting question, because he did have scratches and marks. But there was a diary written by Father John Bishop, who was there in St. Louis, and his diary began on March 9th, 1949. And he wrote in his diary that he saw Ronald scratch himself with the word hell. And that troubled me, obviously. And there are other unexplained scratches. Father Halloran said that there were no words when he saw Ronald and was part of the exorcism. But one thing that most people don't point out and you don't really read anywhere is that Ronald was on barbitol, which is barbiturate. And one of the side effects of barbitol is extreme skin rashes. So that's always a possibility.
1: I see, yeah. So that if he's on medication, that would indicate to me he's seen doctors. Did he see any psychiatrists before seeing the Catholic Church, or did he see any doctors after the fact? Do we know what other people may have seen him?
2: Well, this is the order that everything transpired. First, the aunt dies,

0: The family holds a seance to contact the aunt. Then they bring in a Lutheran minister named Reverend Luther Schultz. Mm-hmm. Then they bring in a powwow healer for a demon cleansing. Hmm. After that, the Lutheran minister succeeds in convincing them to actually take the kid to a doctor. So they took him to a doctor, and the doctor is the one who prescribed the barbitol. Mm-hmm. And then they took him to a psychiatrist for one session, and the psychiatrist said he seems perfectly normal. He's just a little bit high-strung. Mm-hmm. And that was essentially the extent of Ronald's ministrations until the Catholics showed up for the exorcism. So he did see a psychiatrist for one session, yes.
1: The psychiatrist might have been in over his head. I mean, from some of the things that we're seeing. But, you know, I guess I don't know what typical behavior of a 14-year-old boy would have been in 1949. I guess there could have been some strange behavior, but it also seems like they probably would have been quick to dismiss it, thinking that they don't want to overdiagnose these things. Like, almost in today's terms, because we're looking at it in 2026, we're quite many decades removed from what the standard practices were from a psychologist. So it's almost hard for me to understand what the parents were going through, what the doctors were going through, because it was just such a different time there that it almost seems like, in a way, I think, okay, the parents are doing everything they possibly can because they love their kid. And at the same time, I think, well, maybe they are projecting some of their own beliefs onto this, and that was interfering with the treatment the kid needed.
0: That is exactly what I think. The real problem for me is that, you know, we spoke about how did he pick up these phrases or these ideas, and I think it was from the people around him. Because immediately, I mean, first his aunt was a spiritualist who taught him how to use the Ouija board. And immediately after the aunt died, the mother says, oh, you're being haunted by your aunt. So she's a little superstitious, and the parents are both religious. And so they also held prayer circles for him, a Lutheran prayer circle. So right away, this kid is being couched in religious terms, mm-hmm. religious and supernatural terms. And so immediately, if he's a malingerer or trying to play a victim, et cetera, he immediately knows how to cue that up.
1: Okay. What happens to, okay, the priests come in. And you see what was documented through that case. Mm-hmm. What immediately happens to the boy after that? Does things start to clear up? Do things get worse? Do they stay the same? Do they follow him? What do we know that happened afterwards?
0: Well, after he was returned to normal, which took about, I'm going to say it took about a month for him undergoing all these excruciating acts, which you know, to us, it may, you know, who would pretend to do such a thing, right? That's what we think. But we know there are people who insert foreign objects into their body so they can get surgery. There are people who are called, I guess, self-amputators, who want some of their limbs electively amputated. So we know that there's a possibility that people harm themselves, right? So the kid is cured, and after that, the family moves out of Cottage City, Maryland, because, you know, they don't want the publicity, right? Mm-hmm. So they're gone, and he apparently lives a very normal life, and he becomes an employee of NASA for 40 years.
1: And NASA?
0: Okay. Yeah.
1: Yeah.
0: Out of this world. And so no one ever hears from him again. People know who he is, and he was tracked down by some journalists, but he refuses to comment.

0: he lives a normal life after that and just doesn't want to talk about it. And they respect that. That's, to me, another strange thing that you never see in 2026.
1: Oh, exactly. He would have been hounded. I mean, like, you know, mercilessly, right? Every day, right?
0: TMZ would have sent a bus by his house in hopes that he would come out and wave to him.
1: Maybe two buses. A drone.
0: Maybe.
1: You know, all sorts of things. You know? But one thing that I found fascinating is he died in 2020. After, you know, a lifetime of anonymity. Right? I mean, nobody knew anything about him, essentially. But the New York Post tracked down what they called his companion. And they interviewed her. And I have a direct quote from her here about Ronald. She says, he said he wasn't possessed. It was all concocted. He said, I was just a bad boy.
0: Huh. You know, one person emailed in, Cameron was an email, said, read the rumors that this young teenager was well known as a trickster who loved to fool his mother and friends. So when I hear things like that, some quotes towards the end of the life, it was all made up. How much stock do you put into that? Do you look at that as just one data point into many, or do you put a little bit more weight into that?
1: I put a lot more weight into that because your caller is correct. There was a journalist in the late 90s named Mark Obsasnik who tracked down his childhood friends, and they all said Ronald was, A, unpopular, but also a mischief maker, and his best friend said he was never exactly normal. That's almost a direct quote, and also called him a mean bastard.
0: Mm.
1: So, I mean, you know, not trying to cast aspersion on the dead or anything, but that's what they said, and, you know, teenagers, you know, they do weird things. Like, you know, I remember years ago reading about some kid who called in a bomb threat just so he didn't have to go to school, right?
0: Hmm. Yeah.
1: You know, so
0: people do that.
1: Yeah.
0: Teenagers, yeah, they don't necessarily make the best decisions, and they don't think of their ramifications, especially at that age, 14 at the time. I would think that at some point, if you're so committed to the act that you've made it your whole personality and you've gone through this trouble of calling in Lutherans and Catholics and psychologists and things, that you'd almost have to stay with it. But it sounds like he gave it up cold turkey and changed his life. I almost think that you would be remorseful if you look back at it and say, okay, that was a mistake, that you would apologize for it as opposed to not tell anyone about it.
1: Yeah, you know, I think that's a good point too. But then, I mean, he just wanted to get, if it was just pretending, he just wanted to get past this. I mean, I don't blame him, right? I mean, I screwed up. I'm never going to do anything like that again. I just want to be normal for the rest of my life. And he was, because he lived, I guess, 66 more years.
0: Yeah.
1: Five more years. So he was okay after that. But I do know that the reverend, the Lutheran reverend, Schultz, his theory was the boy had a favorite aunt, and I thought initially that he was doing all these things to attract attention, avoid going to school, get a trip to St. Louis, visit his favorite aunt, and obtain other multiple benefits. So that's what the minister thought. And on the other hand, there are plenty of people in the St. Louis hospital where Ronald underwent exorcisms who thought it was totally real.
0: Yeah. Well, they're experiencing something that they don't know what they're looking at. You're talking about unexperienced Catholic priests, too, so they don't know what's genuine and what may be someone pulling your leg. So they're trying to learn at the same time, so they don't want to mock or disbelieve
1: right.
0: it because, you know, if it is genuine. So let's talk about, I know we're getting close to the end of the hour, but...
1: that's a great point, though. I would love to touch on that point that you just made there.
0: Sure, okay.
1: Because according to William Peter Blatty, who wrote the novel and the screenplay to the movie, very smart man, did his research in depth. Through his research, he found out that there were only 3 officially sanctioned exorcisms in the history of the United States.

0: mm-hmm. up to the time he wrote the novel. Three, so the idea that these guys, the priests and whomever, didn't know what they were doing, possibly, or were awed by it, I think that's a good point.
1: Well, I want to go to the actual movie and the release of it, and there was a lot of some controversy. Of course, the movie itself controversial, based on some of the things that were depicted in it. Very sensationalized. So when they talk about the movie itself, where people would see it and they'd feel sick after watching it, or they would faint, or they would walk out, any evidence that you found that those things were happening in mass at movie theaters during that time?
0: That is absolutely true. 100% true. People fainted. They vomited. They fled. They fled the movie theater. And one of my theories is the movie made so much money when it first came out because people kept going back to see if they can make it to the end. So they bought extra tickets, you know, another ticket. They went back the next week. Can I make it this time? Can I make it through this time? That is absolutely correct. Although I would say the Exorcist crew were very much into gimmick marketing. Mm-hmm. And they probably had help along the way. You know, because horror movies had a history of that kind of gimmick. For example, Dracula planted stories, the Universal, who filmed Dracula, planted stories in the newspapers about women fainting in the audience, and they actually went so far as to place ambulances in front of the theaters so in case anybody fainted and they had to be carried out. But it is true, I mean, people were not ready in 1973 and 1974 for this kind of thing. Absolutely not.
1: That type of marketing is genius. I absolutely love that, by the way. It's old school in a way. But going back to the horror movies of its time, and it becomes popular, and it gets into the news, and people are talking about it, there's a buzz around it. Is it possible that maybe the reaction people got was because this could have been the first horror movie they've ever seen? They were not familiar with the genre, and it was just so shocking to them that it just overwhelmed them.
0: That's basically it there. Here's the issue with The Exorcist that people don't keep in mind. This was a mainstream, mega blockbuster film. Most horror films after Rosemary's Baby were disreputable. They went into the grindcore theaters, they went into urban centers, and, you know, people in, you know, Springfield were not going to go see Last House on the Left. You know, the corpse grinder, right? So this audience was completely unprepared because it was a Warner Brothers film. It was based on a number one bestseller, and it had a lot of hype.
1: Yes. Well, are you ready to take some calls from our listeners in the next hour?
0: I might have to do some push-ups.
1: The book is on Amazon, The Devil Inside, The Dark Legacy of the Exorcist. And if you want to know something about maybe the true story behind it, the movie itself, if you want to talk about horror movies or just in general with Carlos Acevedo, this would be a great time for you to call in. We'll start lining up some of your phone calls. If you want to email us, ryanrecker@coasttocoastam.com. Again, the book is called The Devil Inside. You can find it now. Carlos Acevedo will continue with him after the break on Coast to Coast AM. Don't go anywhere.

Here's your updated 570 WNAX forecast. As a slow-moving upper-level disturbance looks to approach from the west for today, we do pick up a chance for some scattered shower and thundershower activity developing, especially across south-central into southeastern portions of South Dakota, and that chance for some scattered showers and some thundershowers likewise into eastern Nebraska could edge into extreme southwestern portions of Iowa by late in the afternoon into the early evening time frame. Otherwise expecting high temperatures to climb up into the lower part of the 80s through much of eastern South Dakota, upper 70s to lower 80s into southwestern Minnesota and likewise into western Iowa, where we'll see a bit more in the way of cloud cover though. We'll stay confined to the 70s for highs through much of eastern Nebraska. And more scattered showers and storms expected as well for tonight. I'm meteorologist Michael Caron, 570 WNAX.

0: currently 60 degrees.
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0: rain for the Big Island. I'm Pam Puso, Fox News. Tropical storm Mokay is expected to pass south of Hawaii's Big Island, dumping anywhere from 5 to 15 inches of rain. Life-threatening flash flooding and mudslides are major concerns. Parts of Hawaii are still recovering from Hurricane Lala, and thousands are still without power. A convicted killer in Texas has lost a bid for a new trial.
1: The defense team for Carmelo Anthony is planning to appeal after a Texas judge denied him a new trial. Saturday's order does not detail the reasoning. Anthony was convicted of murder and sentenced to 35 years in prison in June for 2025 stabbing death of 17-year-old Austin Metcalf. Anthony's lawyers argue a new trial is warranted, citing violations of his rights. They also claim an unwritten agreement between his former lawyers and prosecutors was improperly handled.
0: Fox's Jackie Ibanez. She broke barriers for women in Congress. Former U.S. Senator Nancy Kassebaum Baker of Kansas has died. She was 94.
2: Several firsts for Baker. She was the first woman elected to the U.S. Senate without previously having a husband who served in Congress. Baker won election in 1978, serving three terms. She married former Republican Senator Howard Baker of Tennessee in 1996, the first marriage between a man and woman who'd both served in the U.S. Senate. Later in life, she increasingly broke with the Republican Party, endorsing Democrats in several Kansas races. Baker also called for President Donald Trump's impeachment after the January 6, 2021 attack on the U.S. Capitol. This has just gone too far, she told Kansas City's KMBC. Deborah Valentine, Fox News.
0: More devastating Russian attacks on Ukraine. Officials say at least 10 people are dead after drone strikes on the Capitol and other regions. 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
0: Two Phoenix police officers have been fired and arrested after a violent traffic stop. Reporter Austin Walker with Fox 10 has details.
15: Former officers with almost 10 years with the department each, Luis Vasquez Jr. and Antonio Felix, are in custody and fired, charged with a plethora of crimes. From aggravated assault to tampering with evidence, not reporting the stop at all. On August 5th, around 11:30 p.m., a report by Tempe police described what many thought was an attempted carjacking carried out by two men impersonating police officers. But confirmed by the Phoenix police chief, they were both on duty and not wearing their body cameras.
0: The Phoenix police chief admits his department has a lot of work to do. Tragedy at a California theme park has led to a lawsuit. Gina Silva is with Fox 11 in Los Angeles.
16: Christopher Hawley, a 22-year-old San Diego State graduate, had just ridden Six Flags Magic Mountain's X2 roller coaster with his younger brother Alex and their cousin when he suddenly collapsed on June 23, 2022. Christopher was rushed to a nearby hospital where he died the next day. The LA County Medical Examiner ruled his death an accident. Cause of death, blunt head trauma. Sustained

0: what the report calls a park right accident. The Holly family is suing Six Flags, the rides manufacturer, and several park employees, alleging the ride was defectively designed and that the park failed to warn riders of the danger.
1: A jury trial is scheduled for September. The streets of downtown D.C. are being transformed into a racetrack. The Freedom 250 Grand Prix will mark IndyCar's first race in the nation's capital. Championship leader Alex Palou will start from...
2: Do you hear that? 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
5: The Internet pivots. I'm Gordon Deal with Nicole Murray. Thanks for spending part of your weekend with us. Here's what's coming up this hour.
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7: We've all known about bartering for years, years and years. And so clothing swaps have really increase in popularity, especially right now as people embrace environmental sustainability and thrifting and reuse.
5: Betty Lynn Fisher at USA Today on the concept of clothing swaps to refresh your look. By one measure, more than 130,000 automatic license plate readers now dot the country. These AI-assisted devices have been embraced by police as investigative tools, but widely denounced by the public over privacy concerns. And now they are being vandalized in growing numbers. Here's Annie Gowan, national correspondent at the Washington Post. Annie, what's going on?
8: The thing that's important to know is that these new license plate cameras, they're relatively new, but these AI-assisted license plate cameras have really proliferated in the last couple of years. They've been around for a while, but they've really, tens and tens of towns and communities, and even private entities like HOAs have purchased these cameras. A lot of them are made by Flock Safety, which is the biggest company that makes these cameras, and they're the company that's been a target of a lot of the ire. But the concern is that these cameras are just taking a flash of your license plate the way that, an old-fashioned reader would, a red light camera. They're basically taking pictures of places where you go, and they get a lot more into the details of your car than a license plate, like what dent you might have, what bumper sticker, if you have a LGBTQ bumper sticker, or if you're going to a gun range. These things can pop up, and so it's way less private than, say, just an ordinary license plate reader would be. And Flock, for example, has a nationwide database as well, so that allows cops around the country to, track a certain car that might be going down to the border and then coming back to the area and then, try to arrest these folks for drug smuggling. So, the law enforcement really, really has embraced Flock and these other cameras. They track missing persons. It's a lot easier to track, criminals. The Brown University shooter was located in part with help from a number of Flock cameras. So his license plate was traced over time, and they were able to identify him that way. So law enforcement really, these cameras are very beloved by law enforcement, but of course, ordinary citizens are growing more and more concerned as they are increasing around the country that their privacy is being invaded.
5: What are the different ways, Annie, that folks are destroying them?
8: Yeah, so this is a new thing. What happened first was that a lot of local city councils around the country, about 100 so far, have said, this isn't for us. Our citizens are concerned. Folks packed in, the city commission meetings to protest and say they didn't want these. And so there's been a number of communities that have canceled or put plans to add these cameras.

0: was on hold. But then this summer, in part because of a number of viral videos that are spreading online, you know, folks are actually taking the law into their own hands and going out and disabling these cameras on their own. So they will cut the wires, they'll ram their trucks into the poles, they will douse them with, you know, red paint that looks like blood. So there's a number of different ways that folks are showing their displeasure in, you know, obviously illegally against this ongoing surveillance.
1: Wow. We're speaking with Annie Gowan, national correspondent at the Washington Post. The story is called Americans Are Destroying License Plate Cameras as Surveillance Backlash Grows. Misuse of these, though, is a problem.
0: Yeah, so the Washington Post, my colleague Drew Harwell and others had done a very extensive investigation in recent weeks that, you know, that's another concern is that these license plate reader cameras are being abused by the cops. I mean, they're looking, you know, they identified 50 instances where the cops had used these things to track their wives, their girlfriends. And so the potential for misuse is great. A lot of local law enforcement as well have allowed ICE officers to access the cameras to do immigration searches. Now, Flock has said repeatedly that they do not have contracts with ICE, but these federal agents have been able to access the system in many cases through local partners. So that's also that's also a concern.
1: Funny, not funny, I guess, your story about these alibis who showed up on Facebook for that 20-year-old in West Virginia who got in some trouble for defacing a camera.
0: Yeah, there's sort of this backlash online, of course, and, you know, the folks that are feeling surveilled, or they're against surveillance, and, you know, it really cuts across party lines. It's, you know, there's a lot of liberal folks who think, you know, we don't want ICE to be accessing our neighbors this way. And then there's also, you know, the don't tread on me crowd who don't want government in their business. So it's really quite it's a broad spectrum of folks who don't like these cameras and are doing this pushback.
1: Thanks, Annie Gowan, national correspondent at the Washington Post. Coming up next on This Weekend, the AI effect on labor markets.

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2: I always spoke with perfect diction, and often could be modified to have the appropriate regional accent, and it starts off being multilingual. So those jobs have been hit really hard. The part that certainly concerning for me is management consulting and advertising have also fallen. And of course, these are areas that I play. And what makes it kind of scary is for business and for my profession is the fact that these AIs do still hallucinate and have a tendency of telling people what they want to hear and not what it is they need to know. And so they can create an echo chamber. And when you have echo chambers, you have things like the IBM collapse back in near collapse back in the late 80s, early 90s, because that was caused by an echo chamber effect where the CEO was only being told what he wanted to hear, was completely unaware of the problems the company was having, and so yeah, didn't correct them and got fired. So the trend's looking pretty ugly, at least in those industries.
3: Yeah, we're speaking with Rob Enderle, tech analyst, also founder and principal analyst at the Enderle Group, and we're looking at this new report from Goldman Sachs about AI's impact on the labor market. I get the sense, correct me if I'm wrong, that we're kind of going to go through these different phases for how AI is used and or perceived in the workplace.
2: Yeah, right now, I mean, there was just a report out a couple days back that looked how young people trust the tech bros, the heads of tech companies, and they don't, not even a little bit. Yeah. So that which kind of, I think conveys over to AI, the lack of trust for AI and the belief that AI is going to take your job is pretty pronounced. And the younger you are, apparently, the more pronounced it is.
3: All right. So at some point, could that change?
2: Well, if there was an effort to change the perception of AI with respect to work, yeah. But I'm not seeing that effort. Right now, AI appears to be largely marketed on the idea it's going to save you labor cost. It's consuming a massive amount of resources. And the AI companies are anything but profitable, and we've got growth patterns where companies like Nvidia are paying for data centers that then turn around and buy Nvidia products, and that's something that's not sustainable either, because there's no external capital coming in from the outside. It's just the tech industry funding itself to fund itself, and if at any point people say, hey, you know, this AI thing isn't working for us at scale, this is going to collapse really fast, and it has the potential of making the .com collapse look like a picnic. And so there's a real concern here that we're, and of course this all happens at a time when the SEC has been pretty much gutted and muzzled. So some of the activities are pretty scary. It looks like we've got insider trading problems and a bunch of stuff going on all at the same time. So I'm very nervous about what's going to happen with this market over the next couple of years.
3: Wow. Who besides the U.S., by the way, is kind of embracing AI in the workplace?
2: Germany, certainly. Australia are the two other most pronounced companies. But through most of the developed world, AI is moving pretty aggressively. In the emerging countries, not so rapidly, only about 10 to 15% deployment, but pretty much everybody and their brother in the West is trying to deploy this stuff as quickly as possible. And it's putting some real tension on the labor market.
3: Thanks, Rob. Rob Enderle, founder and principal analyst at the Enderle Group. Coming up next on This Weekend, keeping pets safe in this extreme heat.

I'm not one to say I told you so, but I switched to Pure Talk over a year ago, and ever since, I've been telling people there's no better wireless company out there. Well, a few months ago, a massive survey was conducted. 123,000 people were asked to rate their wireless carrier in four categories: coverage, support, data, and overall value. 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
5: Thanks for being with us. We have seen record-setting temperatures across the country this summer. So what steps should you be taking to protect your furry four-legged friend? Here's this weekend's Nicole Murray.
6: A lot of it is very similar to people. One is, obviously, you don't want to have your pets out in the heat of the day. Dogs particularly can have a hard time thermoregulating, especially dogs that are, they're called brachycephalic or flat-faced dogs. They really cannot breathe very well when it gets really hot because they have a hard time getting rid of the heat. Because the biggest thing we're concerned about is heat stress, or even, you know, people call it heat stroke, but these heat stress, heat related illnesses are a real thing. So obviously other preventative things, keeping water available at all times, especially if they're outside, keeping the pets cool. So some people provide a baby pool, for example, for them to get in, kind of cool off when they're outside, but really minimizing exercise, especially during the heat of the day. People also use cooling vests and cooling mats. There are lots of different things you can use to kind of help them dissipate heat.
7: Any tips regarding grooming?
6: Well, it's not always very popular, but if you could clip your dog, if you've got a very thick-coated dog, that could really help them help dissipate some of the heat. Because some of these dogs are sort of double-coated or very thick-coated, can have a hard time getting rid of the heat. So like a husky, for example, it's kind of, you know, they're used to holding cool, you know, keep warm. So if you could clip the dog, that would be nice. If I do know some clients that don't like the idea of clipping their sheepdog or their long-haired right. dog, but it will help keep them cooler. So that could be done. You know, people do put on cooling vest. You know, they're like an ice vest. I've known people to put that on their dogs when it's really, really hot. But those things can also be done. Fans and air conditioning obviously is really good, but that, you know, that's not always practical. But the key is just minimize the exposure to the heat. You know, never put them in a locked car. You know, never put them in a car without, I don't even think they should leave them in there with air conditioning. But, you know, anything where the heat can build up, you want to avoid.
7: Should exercise be avoided altogether then?
6: I think you really got to be, it depends on somewhat on the dog, but in general, when it's really hot and it's in the middle of the day, I would avoid the exercise. You know, you could, a lot of people walk in the mornings and after work when it's cooler, as long as you've taken precautions, you know, to avoid really excessive exertion, they could do some limited exercise in the summertime.
7: Okay. And what about pest control? What are the suggestions there?
6: Yeah, a really good point. I mean, obviously in North Carolina, for example, if you're in the southeastern United States, we're always worried about heartworms because of mosquitoes. So obviously make sure that you're up to date with your heartworm preventative if you're in a heartworm endemic area. Ticks are also really another real important thing. Ticks do spread some pretty nasty diseases that dogs can get from a tick bite. So again, there are lots of products on the market that do provide an all-in-one. They provide a dewormer, they provide tick control, and they provide heartworm control. But those things are really important for ticks. You know, obviously checking your animal for ticks after you've been in an area with tall grass, for example, is always a good idea to make sure that, you know, if you've seen ticks, that you can get them removed. But preventative does help. So I think those things are really important in the summertime. Especially the, you know, the ticks and the heartworms because of the mosquitoes.
7: So let's say the heat does have an effect on your pup. What are some of the warning signs to look out for?
6: Very good question. Excessive panting, for example, salivation, really rapid respiratory rate. I think most people could identify that their dog is acting too hot. You know, tongue lolling out of the mouth, really breathing hard. Obviously, if they get to the point where they can't stand up, that would be a real extreme. Then that would be a real almost emergency situation. So again, monitoring your dog's activity. You know, if they're laying around or they're seeking a cool source like concrete or somewhere to lay down to be cool, you might want to recognize you need to get them into

0: somewhere where it's cooler, wet their fur, for example, so that you can try to get rid of some of that excessive heat.
1: That's this weekend's Nicole Murray with Dr. Jan Hawkins at North Carolina State University. Coming up next on This Weekend.
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7: In the pork division at Producers Livestock, we work with pork producers throughout the Midwest, assisting them with the marketing of their butcher hogs. 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
6: So how are producers feeling about the current market?
7: So currently, the pork industry is in an environment that is dealing with many unknown factors and uncertainties that leads to an increase in the volatility of our markets. And some of that is impacted by changes in government policy with our new administration and its usage of tariffs, and some of that with swine herd health and the impact of PERS that many operations are going through. 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
6: Thank you very much. 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
3: Glad you could spend part of your weekend with us. Gordon Deal with Nicole Murray. Coming up this half hour, the end of the Google search as we know it. Also, the new sports vacation and upgrading your wardrobe for free. We'll have that story in about 15 minutes. For years now, Google has been tweaking its search formula to prop up AI and bury actual links. Katie Baker, senior features writer at TheRinger.com, says now it's rounding into its final form and changing the internet forever. Katie, what have you noticed?
4: Yeah, so I mean, I would think that most people listening have probably noticed themselves just the experience of going to Google and, you know, always finding something a little different. Lately, it's the big AI overview right at the top of the page that kind of sums up everything from what would have normally in the past been, you know, the links in the Google Google results. So basically what it does, you know, is kind of synthesizes everything, compiles it, gives you an answer. It does include, you know, little links to where the information came from. But by and large, a lot of times when you go to Google, you don't really ever leave Google. You just end up reading the information right there on the page. And, you know, that can be convenient, but it's also basically changing the kind of economic funding structure that has underpinned the internet for many years now. So it's causing some various destabilizing and, you know, to many people, not always welcome changes.
3: Yeah. So what does Google get out of this new style? Because I think it was pointed out in your story, like sometimes we don't even click anything when we do a search now.
4: Yeah. So Google gets, you know, increasingly when Google, you know, kind of crawls a website in order for the website to show up in search results like it always has. Now it's also, you know, taking that information and using it for its own internal AI product, which is called Gemini. And so what Google gets out of it is they're getting all this training data for their AI platform, and then they're also just having people stay on Google and kind of click around and not necessarily leave Google. I mean, Google used to be kind of a, you know, a place you came, you stopped, and then you went to, you know, a few other websites, and now it's increasingly more of a hub, and they have changed the search box for the first time in, you know, I think they said 25 years basically since the dawn of Google. Wow. To be less of just a search box and more of a chat bot. So all of those things have made, you know, people less likely. I think I read the stat that 68% of Google searches end without an external click, which is pretty crazy when you think about the origins of the site.
3: We're speaking with Katie Baker, senior features writer at TheRinger.com. Her piece is called The End of Google Search and the Internet as We Know It. You spoke to some business operators or website operators who said you have to assume search is gone. What does that mean now for their planning strategy or their media strategy?
4: You know, it's not just regular internet users like me who have noticed these differences. It's also some of these big publishing corporations like Condé Nast, which, you know, publishes all kinds of magazines and publications, and USA Today. They've started strategically to tell employees, you know, you can't really bank on the Google traffic we used to get. In fact, maybe let's assume that we're going to get zero. And so, you know, I think, and, you know, we see this even at The Ringer, I think just trying to find new ways of distribution, you know, we definitely can see that there's people who, you know, increasingly journalists and other content providers are having to kind of brand themselves a little bit more, maybe start an Instagram, start a TikTok, you know, just kind of different methods of distribution. You see more people, you know, starting their own Substack and, you know, really kind of taking in-house just their own content. But when it comes to these bigger companies, you know, I think they're just having to do that themselves. They're having to really, you can even see the New York Times. They do a lot more like video stuff with their journalists. Yeah. And things that are designed to

0: be little content clips here and there. So that's some of the changes we're seeing. I mean, you're also seeing companies though start to say, well, this doesn't make sense for us to even have our content crawled for Google at all. So maybe we just stop doing that and people have to come to us directly. So that's like a pretty major change as well.
1: 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Katie Baker, senior features writer at TheRinger.com. 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

0: Thanks for being with us. Sports travel still means parents hauling folding chairs to youth tournaments and fans flying in for marquee games. Now a third kind of trip is moving into the foreground, the traveler who signs up to compete. Here's Regina Lewis, consumer analyst. Regina, what did you look at?
1: Well, I really looked at this growing group of travelers who are signing up because they're competing in this new range and kind of growing group of endurance, obstacle, even longevity challenges. And it's attracting multiple generations, including the 20 to 29 cohort. And then, you know, you and I might have a shot at that longevity challenge. We could be contenders.
0: Give some examples. What are these folks doing?
1: Well, it's very interesting. So what they're doing is they're picking, I wouldn't say it's any single sport, but there are some common denominators. They're gravitating towards things like a real

0: breakout star Hyrox, which is a combination of CrossFit and running. And it's particularly social and has a real travel-ready formula. You can go from city to city. It's been in Paris. It's on its way to Dallas. It was in New York. They've even launched Hyrox experiences featuring cruises and soon-to-be resorts with the mission of offering, quote, the world's best fitness vacation. And it's, I'll be honest, it's a bit of a single scene as well, right, as part of this broader trend of suddenly Sunday running clubs are replacing Friday night parties is the new way for singles to meet.
1: Wow. I mean, it sounds intense, right? You're not just showing up there to try it. Like, are you a conditioned athlete to go? Or like, what do you make of the folks who sign up?
0: Well, it's a great point, and they are trying to make it more approachable, so there's a range. And U.S. Triathlon is a great example of that. They're also reporting shifting to a younger demographic base. 2020 to 2029 was their leading membership growth last year, up 20%. And two-thirds of them were new to the sport. And they have something called the sprint distance, which is a three-mile run. You're 10 minutes in the water, and the bike is manageable. And that gets people in the door. That's why you're seeing so many people saying, you know what, I could give that a whirl. And then they graduate up within the sport, the distances that you're going to see at the LA 2028 Olympics, for instance. And so I think that's a smart move because it gets people in the door with something that you have to train for. So there is a badge of honor being able to do it. You can't just show up for a triathlon, certainly not an Ironman or even Hyrox. But for athletes who are under 30, you know, they've got one thing going for them. Youth wins in these kinds of things. And so that's a real advantage.
1: Wow. We're speaking with Regina Lewis, consumer analyst, and we're talking about sports tourism or these sportscations. Longevity here. Explain a little bit more about that. You said it's this new event category. What happens there?
0: Yeah. Well, it is emerging. So the first longevity games, as they were called, happened in April. And the inaugural Super Age Games are scheduled for New York in November. And they plan to put nearly 1,000 competitors through what they're calling 8 longevity trials, measuring everything from aerobic capacity, grip strength, balance, working memory. But again, I mean, it is right down the strike zone of if you've got a family that has a baby boomer who, you know, dad's still out there cycling, etc., and a young person, it's a neat thing to do together. That's also why in some of the other things that we talked about, the relays are popular.
1: Thanks, Regina. Regina Lewis, consumer analyst. Coming up next on This Weekend, refreshing your wardrobe for free.

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9: Thanks for spending part of your weekend here. Want to learn how to take clothes you're done wearing from your closets and drawers and refresh your wardrobe all for free? Here's Betty Lynn Fisher, consumer reporter at USA Today. Betty, set this up.
10: We've all known about bartering for years, years and years. And so clothing swaps have really increased in popularity, especially right now as people embrace environmental sustainability and thrifting and reuse. And so the idea of a clothing swap is just to take clothes that are still, good, that you've just kind of, you're done wearing them, or, you've worn them a little bit too long, that they're still good, and so they can find a new life with someone else. So there can be anything from a small clothing swap that you can do with a group of friends to participating in larger community swaps, and that's what I've been doing since 2020, and I decided to write about kind of the experience that I had with my adult daughter recently.
9: Wow. So somebody posts something on Facebook, and everybody shows up 5 o'clock on a Saturday afternoon and brings their stuff, like if you were to do a larger one like that, or how? Or
10: yeah,
9: what?
10: Yeah. So the ones that I've been doing are mostly by a local woman in my community, and yeah, she does. She kind of sells tickets, but sells as in it's free.
9: Yeah.
10: But some people do, do charge for a clothing swap, kind of for their time or to get the venue. But in the case of the ones that I go to, she has, I guess, reservations for tickets, right? So she can at least control. She says usually a good size for the ones that she's done is about 40 people.
9: Wow.
10: Or 40 tickets, and then that way you know ahead of time what date you're going to do this. You take your time to kind of gather what's in your closet, and then for her, a couple days before, you drop off your stuff so that she and kind of her helpers can set all the pants in one side.
9: Oh,
10: and
9: wow.
10: Set all the dresses in a side. So it's not, everything's not hanging on hangers at the ones I go to, but they're still in organized piles, for lack of better description.
9: That makes more sense. I thought you were just kind of showing up with stuff and scattering on a table. That the organization sounds like that makes more sense. But so could you go in theory and bring two things and leave with five, or is it like a straight up swap? What happens? We're speaking with Betty Lynn Fisher, consumer reporter at USA Today. The story is about new to me clothing by swapping with others. As a husband and a girl dad and a brother to a younger sister, I feel comfortable in saying this sounds distinctly like a women's related thing.
10: You know what? There were actually a couple guys at the last swap that I was at. I did not talk to them, but it's a lot of times there's just general t-shirts or different things. But you know what? The ones that I've gone to, yes, I will say, largely have been a women's event. But some people have houseware swaps. So you go through your kitchen and you're done with your blender and you're done with your plates and stuff. That doesn't have to be necessarily gender specific.
9: Thanks, Betty. Betty Lynn Fisher, consumer reporter at USA Today. Coming up next on This Weekend, a heroic effort by a New York man to find his wife's lost ring.

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4: Thanks for joining us. A woman in Brooklyn, New York, who took off her engagement ring while cleaning dishes, lost that ring and another one when they unknowingly slid into the kitchen trash. The Washington Post says the platinum engagement ring had been in the family for about a century. The husband, Victor, says his great-grandmother hid the ring in her mouth when she left the Soviet Union in 1989. Victor proposed to his wife, Susanna, with that ring. After losing it, Victor waited outside of his building to ask Javier Gomez, a New York City sanitation worker, if he could have access to the building's trash. He'd have to comb through about 20,000 pounds of it at a site in Brooklyn, which had accumulated from his building and another one the previous week. Each building is about 20 stories. He began probing through food, diapers, and clothing, stretching for about 100 feet, which all smelled like rotten fish, he said. Made Victor's eyes water. Well, about an hour into the hunt, the small team found the right bag, ripped it open, and discovered both rings. That'll do it for this hour. For Nicole Murray, I'm Gordon Deal. 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

0: This is my day. God has given me this day to use as I will. I can waste it or use it for good. What I do today is very important because I'm exchanging a day of my life for it. When tomorrow comes, this day will be gone forever, leaving something in its place. May God, who gave me this day, also give me the wisdom to know how to live it, to be directed, to add good to it, not evil. May the life, which He also gave me, be well spent.
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0: Welcome to the Weekend File, a public affairs presentation of WNAX News. I'm News Director Tim Borman. And on this Sunday morning, we're going to talk a little bit of civics, you know, some history lessons, and then we're going to hear some comments from Canada, because all this requires a little bit of explanation. We spend every day with news stories about Democrats and Republicans and the parties and the disagreements. But in this election cycle, we're starting to hear a little bit more about independents. I mean, there are two notable independents running in the region. Dan Osborne running for the U.S. Senate in Nebraska, and here in South Dakota, Brian Bangs is running against Senator Mike Rounds. Now, independent is not a political party. On Federal Election Commission filings, independent is the way that they organize an individual, a candidate who has chosen not to register as an affiliate of either of the main parties or any recognized party, be it Democrat, Republican, Libertarian, Green, Constitution, whatever. Independent candidates in America actually have a long history. There have been some notable ones. I mean, in the modern era, we have Bernie Sanders, Angus King, Joe Lieberman, Kristen Sinema, Lisa Murkowski, all running as independents, although all of them caucus with one of the two major parties once they get to D.C. But there have also been independent candidates who do not caucus with either of the major parties. They tend to caucus with their own, other independents. Now, you're sitting there, you might be asking yourself, how many can that be? In this election cycle, nationwide, running for Senate seats, there are 46 independent candidates in the United States. Across a majority of the states, independents running for Senate seats. Now, like I said, we've got two of them right here in our neighborhood, Osborne in Nebraska, Bangs in South Dakota. Now, this is not Bangs' first foray into running for the United States Senate. Last time John Thune was up for re-election, Brian Bangs ran against him, although at that point in time, he ran as a Democrat. He did change his registration to Democrat for that race. He was unsuccessful. This time he's running again against Mike Rounds, but he did not change his registration. He's running as an independent. He collected the petition signatures to get on the ballot as an independent, and no endorsement or support from the Democratic Party. He is truly running as an independent. Now, with that in mind, he is also making a splash, not just in the state, but nationally. This past week, he found himself as a guest on CNN, talking with them about his campaign, about his run, about his candidacy, and the way he sees an independent fitting into the world as it exists in D.C. right now. So with that in mind, I think it's worth listening to the conversation he had on CNN this past week. That's what we're bringing to you this morning on the Weekend File.
1: South Dakota is hardly friendly terrain for Democrats these days. The Mount Rushmore state hasn't sent a Democrat to Washington for more than a decade. So that's why Air Force veteran Brian Bangs, an independent, thinks the time has come for South Dakota to send an independent to the Senate.
2: Independent candidates are our only real shot at saving the country. Senate control will keep flipping between red and blue until there's an independent caucus big enough to interrupt the pattern. The survival of the party became more important than the survival of the people, the community, the family, the human being.
1: And he isn't alone. In two other red states, Nebraska and Idaho, Democrats have also dropped their Senate bids and are urging voters to support the independent. And Brian Bangs joins me now from South Dakota. Mr. Bangs, thank you very much for being here. You ran for Senate in 2022 as a Democrat, but this year you're running as an independent. Are you really an independent or worried about the Democratic brand in your state?
3: Well, I'm actually worried about good government. I registered as an independent when I turned 18, so back when George H.W. Bush was first running for president. And I registered as a Democrat to run as a Democrat when I saw that the party was setting up to let John Thune

0: current majority leader or the United States Senate just goes to re-election seemingly with no competitor. So I thought somebody had to do something, and I was somebody, and you know, I took the reins.
1: But you are running with the backing of the Democratic Party, which helped push out your former Democratic rival. Does that cause any suspicion among voters about what side you align with?
0: Well, Mike Rounds is going to try to portray me as a Democrat. And I would note that I'm not running with the backing of the Democratic Party in the sense that they have formally endorsed me. They have declined to endorse me. So there's plenty of Democrats that are unhappy with me because, you know, as you point out, like, oh, you were a Democrat. I was an independent in disguise. You know, Mike Rounds is going to try to lay me a Democrat in disguise. But I've been an independent with the exception of the 13 months that I registered to run as the Democratic nominee. Learned quite a bit then, and am more confident than ever that independent is the answer to fixing what ails America.
1: I mean, you are one of several candidates in the Midwest and the West running as an independent, and you say that you hope to deny a majority to either party. What do you mean by that?
0: Yeah, because the Senate is so closely divided between Team Red and Team Blue, if you can get just a handful of independents in there that denies either team a majority, then we become the fulcrum through which, if you want to move anything through the Senate, you're going to need us. And there's going to be a price for that. And we want good government reforms. For example, a national ban on gerrymandering would be something that we would pursue. But the other opportunity would be if Team Red and Team Blue would work together, which they will not do, they could bypass this, but that would be a win unto itself.
1: So you're saying if Democrats narrowly won the majority, you would not caucus with them?
0: No, I plan to caucus with the independents. And right now, I'm not planning to vote for majority leader for either John Thune or Chuck Schumer, because at this point, I'd probably vote for Dan Osborne.
1: But that means that you would give up your committee seats potentially as well. Is that an argument that you have to make to South Dakota voters that this could effectively water down their representation in the state?
0: No, I'm actually going to water up their representation in the state, to turn a phrase again, by virtue of if we get multiple independents into the United States Senate, we become the power block. So it is a new concept that we're trying to sell here. And if I was just running by myself and me alone as an independent, yes, you would be right. But because there are more, and I anticipate more of us will be elected, then we become the power block.
1: Obviously, in a state like South Dakota, which I think President Trump won by 63% or so, there are a lot of Republicans there. To win, you clearly need to win over some of these Republican voters. Why would they back you over Senator Mike Rounds? And is it a frustration with Trump policies that you are hoping for to win over some of that support?
0: Well, my big focus from the start has been on the corruption of our government, big money controlling our politics. And so when I go out and I talk to people and I say, I ask them, do you think our government is functioning as the founders intended, as the Constitution is designed? And typically they're going to chuckle and then they say no. And then I'm able to engage them with the conversation. Do you think big money is controlling our elected officials in the sense that they're doing what people who write them large checks want more so than us lowly voters? And basically, to a person, of the thousands of people I've talked to, left, right, in the middle, everybody agrees that's a problem. And I'm billing myself as a Teddy Roosevelt Republican, old school Republican who believes in busting up corporate monopolies, getting big money out of politics, and having billionaires pay a higher tax rate than their secretaries. And people agree with me on that, left, right, middle.
1: You also have a long record of military service here in the U.S. Air Force and the Navy as well. Moving to foreign affairs here, do you believe the Iran war is winnable?
0: Well, I'll preface this by saying that the war should not have taken place. But at this point, the way we got into this without Congress voting, using their authority to declare war or to declare authorize a military action, then we've kind of handicapped ourselves going into it. So could it be won? Ultimately, but the price you're going to pay if you want to win it. Again, we don't know what the definition is of winning. That's the biggest problem. That would have been fleshed out in advance if Congress had done its job. But

0: the price that we're going to play in blood and treasure to win what I assume is the goal here, I don't think we're willing to pay that. The American people are willing to pay that. So when you haven't sold the war in advance, the objectives and what the end game is, then no, I don't think so.
1: You also have talked a lot about data centers. Do you support a moratorium on building new data centers in South Dakota?
0: Well, I've come out strong against data centers. I would not want one within 2-3 miles of my house, certainly. And I know a lot of people don't, but I don't necessarily want to stand in the way of if a local community wants a data center, as long as there's a popular vote that says, yes, we welcome it, I would support it. But short of that, yeah, I'm not going to be supportive. So I'm going to join the governor of Texas in saying, yeah, maybe we should put a hold on this.
1: And I just have to ask you, since you were born in Iowa, you live in South Dakota right now. I mean, back in the day, not that long ago, Democrats had a senator from Iowa, from North Dakota, South Dakota, Nebraska, my home state as well. What has happened to the Democratic brand as you talk to voters out there? And do you believe that that things have changed forever? Is this a phenomenon in the Trump era? What's your assessment of that?
0: I would say modern media environment. So my experience, well, going back to 2022, I would walk up to people, wearing Trump hats. I knew what the end was going to be, but it was at least entertaining to do it. So engaging South Dakota voters, coming up to them and saying, hey, I'm going to guarantee with 100% certainty that you and I will agree on at least two, but probably three big things. And then I'd run down my list, boom, boom, boom. Typically it was all three. We get to the end and I say, can I count on your vote in November? And the first words out of their mouth were, so what are you? And then when you say, well, I'm a lifelong independent, but I'm running as a Democrat, I'll never vote for a Democrat, sometimes with an expletive in there. And that was it. We had just agreed and had a good conversation on big issues. And then they did not want to talk to me anymore and said, I will not support you because of the letter beside your name. That is the problem.
1: Right. Well, sir, thank you very much for joining us this morning. We'll keep an eye on your and other independent races out there in the middle of the country. Have a great day.
0: I appreciate it. Thanks so much for having me.
2: There it is. Brian Bangs talking with CNN's Jeff Zeleny, talking about an independent running for Senate in South Dakota. How's it going to turn out? Well, only time will tell. The general election is coming up November 3rd. Bangs and Rounds, the only two left in that race, going head-to-head. We'll find out more, and we'll all learn together in a couple of months. You've been listening to The Weekend File. This is a public affairs presentation of WNAX News. I'm News Director Tim Borman. Thanks for joining me this morning, and we will visit again next week.

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10: The following is a pre-recorded paid program. Any claims made during the program are strictly those of the advertiser and do not necessarily reflect the views of this station, nor are they guaranteed or warranted by 570 WNAX or its parent company, Saga Communications Incorporated.
11: This is Vern Benham Grimsley with the Spiritual Renaissance broadcast. Throughout the world, December the 25th is celebrated as the anniversary of the birth of Christ. Although the scriptures did not give an exact date, and later there was no general agreement, the date was finally established in 35 AD by the Christians of Rome, Italy. The selection of December 25th was due in part to the fact that it coincided with the greatest pagan festival celebrating the winter solstice. Sun worship was an important part of the religions of the ancient races, and the followers of Christ decided not to compete with pagan festival dates, but rather to follow the strategy of incorporating them into their own religion. The extravagant orgies of ancient Rome were held at the time of the Saturnalia in Germany, Scandinavia, and England. There was a December festival in honor of what they called the God of the Golden Sunshine, observed by dances, feasting, and religious rites. In Scandinavia, it was called the Time of Yule. Through symbolism, the transition to the current observance was an easy one, celebrating the birth of Christ as the sunlight of the spiritual world, drawing pagans away from their previous heathen sun worship. And the joy of Christmas is universal. Bells are rung when princes are born, and they toll a dirge when heroes pass. All nations have their festivals and their holidays, but the whole world seems to stand still and pause a moment in reverence before this Jesus of Nazareth. As Shakespeare said, so hallowed, so gracious is the time. There seems to be a universal awareness of the fact that peace on earth can come only from goodwill among men. So simple a truth it is, and yet so difficult for the human mind to learn, that it is only with a new attitude within the heart, within the mind, peace within the personality of the individual human being, love within the personality, within the mind, within the context of the thinking, the attitudes, the heart of the individual. Only from this can a transformed world ever come. Dr. Leslie Weatherhead once wrote of Jesus, he could make a child feel at home on his knee, but he could make his powerful enemies quail before him. He said that by him,

and would be judged, but he was meek and lowly in heart. He said the most awful things about sin that have ever been spoken, but he said the kindest things to sinners that human ears have ever heard. He asks from me my all, and yet he gives himself to me utterly. He is Jesus of Nazareth, the Prince of Peace, whose peace of heart and soul can even now emerge within your life. You can find God and know God, not just find out about God and know about God, but to the satisfaction of your soul, you can discover firsthand, personally, the very God who brought this universe to be, and the spark of whose spirit indwells your mortal mind. The old philosopher Erasmus wrote, "By a carpenter mankind was made, and only by that carpenter can mankind be remade." Said Jesus, "You must be born again. What shall it profit a man if he gain the whole world, but loses his own soul?" In Northern California, underneath the chapel window over at Stanford University, there's a depiction of the boy Jesus in the carpenter's shop in Nazareth. And beneath it, this inscription: "The highest service may be prepared for and done in the humblest surroundings, in silence, in waiting, in obscure, unnoticed offices, in years of uneventful, unrecorded duties. The Son of God grew and waxed strong. Jesus increased," we read in the scriptures, "in wisdom and in stature and in favor with God and man. Not only physically and intellectually did he grow, but spiritually. The most vital aspect of your life is the spiritual." There's a poet who has written, "The carpenter of Galilee comes down the street again. In every land, in every age, he still is building men. On Christmas Eve, we hear him knock. He goes from door to door. Are any workmen out of work? The carpenter needs more." That carpenter needs more workers to build the kingdom of God upon this earth. He once said, "The fields are white for the harvest. The harvest is plentiful, but the laborers are few." Will you be among those in this day, in this hour, to give your life to the living God who gave you your life in the first place? Said Jesus, "You shall worship the Lord your God, and him only shall you serve." The Galilean has been too great for our small hearts, were the words which historian H.G. Wells used to sum up the influence of Jesus upon human history in his book, An Outline of History. Napoleon once said to General Bertrand, "I know men, and I tell you that Jesus Christ is no mere man. Between him and every other person in the world, there is no possible term of comparison. Alexander, Caesar, Charlemagne, and I founded empires," said Napoleon, "but on what did we rest the creations of our genius? Upon force, the might of arms. Jesus Christ founded his empire upon love, and at this hour, millions of men would die for him." End of quote from Napoleon Bonaparte. The author Charles Lamb once said, "If Shakespeare should come into this room, we would all rise, but if Jesus Christ should come in, we would all kneel." The English playwright and Nobel Prize winner George Bernard Shaw has written, "I'm no more of a Christian than Pilate was, or you are, gentle hearer, and yet, like Pilate, I greatly prefer Jesus of Nazareth, and I'm ready to admit that I see no way out of this world's misery but the way which would have been found by his will." By his will, said Jesus, pray, "God, it is my will that yours be done." Your will be done. Your kingdom come, your will be done. It was a desire to accomplish the purposes of God upon this planet, which was preeminent in the mind and the heart of Jesus of Nazareth.
It is not difficult to see one vital significance of Jesus Christ. He has given us the most glorious interpretation of life's meaning

that the sons of men have ever had, wrote Harry Emerson Fosdick, the fatherhood of God, the friendship of the Spirit, the sovereignty of righteousness, the law of love, the glory of service, the coming of the kingdom, the eternal hope. There never was, wrote Fosdick, an interpretation of life to compare with that. Never has there been in all of human history a view upon human existence such as was taught by this Jesus of Nazareth. Claim it for your own. Dare to believe you are a son or daughter of the living God, that God has a plan for this planet and a purpose for your life, and that you can discover the satisfactions of service, the joys of the Spirit. Jesus said, I have come that my joy might be in you and your joy might be complete. Jesus came not to get men into heaven, but to get heaven into men, wrote E. Stanley Jones. And Jesus came not to get men out of hell, but to get all of the hell out of men, wrote Jones. It's the transformation of the inner life, which was at the very heart of what Jesus taught. The poet Matthew Arnold once wrote, try all the ways to peace and welfare you can think of, and you will find that there is no way that brings you to it except the way of Jesus. But this way really does bring you to it. You know, the inscription over on the eastern entrance of Rockefeller Center in New York City reads in these words, quote, man's ultimate destiny depends not on whether he can learn new lessons or make new discoveries and conquests, but upon his acceptance of the lesson taught him close upon 2,000 years ago. End of quote. And that's a reference to the lesson of the life and the teachings of this Jesus of Nazareth, who came proclaiming a spiritual renaissance. The kingdom of God is within you, said Jesus. There's a true story, and this came out of a certain country where the government attempted to suppress religion. According to this story, one night, the state police broke into a small meeting of religious worshipers, and an officer began to take down all of the names of those who were in attendance. When he had told the people that they must await their summons to appear in court, he started to leave. But there's one name that you haven't got, one old man called out. The officer checked his list. Finding that all present were accounted for, he asked whose name was not on his list of those gathered together in that room. The living God, the old man called out. He too is here. The author F.W. Borum tells the story of an old Scotsman who, when he was very ill, was visited by his minister, and as the minister sat down on a chair near the bedside, he noticed on the other side of the bed there was another chair placed at such an angle as to suggest that a visitor had just left it. The minister glanced at the chair and said, I see I'm not your first visitor. But the old Scotsman looked up in surprise. The minister pointed to the chair. The sufferer said, I'll tell you about the chair. He said, years ago I found it impossible to pray. I often fell asleep on my knees. I was so tired, and if I kept awake, I could not control my thoughts from wandering. But one day I was so worried, I spoke to a minister of religion about it, and he told me not to worry about kneeling down to pray. He said, just sit down, and then put a chair opposite you. Imagine, in your mind, that Jesus is sitting in that chair, and just talk to him as you would talk to a friend. And then the Scotsman added, and I've been doing it ever since. So now you know why the chair is standing like that. A week later, the daughter of the old Scot drove up to the minister's house, knocked at his door. She was shown to the study, and when the minister came in, she could hardly restrain herself. My father died in the night, she sobbed. I had no idea death could be so near. I'd just gone to lie down for an hour or two. He seemed to be sleeping so comfortably. And when I went back, he was dead. He hadn't moved since I saw him, except that his hand was out on the empty chair at the side of his bed. Yours too may be a fellowship with the Spirit of the living God, a fellowship which will sustain you in death as in life, if you will dare to believe the gospel, the good news, this

0: Jesus of Nazareth, 2,000 years ago, proclaimed.
1: If you're interested in these topics, write to us. 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I've written Finding God, Getting to Know God, Seven Principles of Prayer, Life After Death, What Does Happen When You Die? If you're interested in these topics, no cost, no charge, no obligation, nobody's going to come to your door with an attaché case and try to sell you something. Simply write to the Spiritual Renaissance Institute, Box 3080, Oakhurst, California, 93644, USA. This is a non-sectarian, non-profit program proclaiming the dawning spiritual renaissance, the fatherhood of God and the brotherhood of man, the worldwide family of God. And so for now, this is Vern Benham Grimsley.
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6: Good morning and welcome to The Flatline. I'm your host, Rick Hughes. And for the next few minutes, please stay with me. It won't be long, just about 30 minutes of motivation, inspiration, education, and absolutely no manipulation. So think about that. God gave you two ends, one to sit with, one to think with. And success in your life will depend on which one you use. Heads, you win. Tails, you're going to lose. So good morning and welcome to another episode of The Flot Line. We have a lot of new stations airing us this morning in Dallas and Tucson, Albuquerque, Seattle, Pittsburgh, Portland, and Topeka even. So welcome to all of you. I hope you'll at least give me one opportunity to inform you of God's gracious plan for all of us. It's a short 30-minute show, but my team and I believe in you, and we book this time believing that you'll respond to it, and we think you'll find this show very encouraging for your life. We will never ask you for money, nor will we ever try to sell you anything. We just want you to sit back and relax and consider the things you're about to hear. And should you have a question, you can always visit our website. That's simply rickhughesministries.org. 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Last week, we started to look at the Apostle Paul's letter to his young prodigy, Timothy. So this is kind of a continuation of what we started on 1095. This is 1096 Sundays. And we're talking about the cultural erosion of this country. So we started looking at Timothy, and we started looking at what Paul warned Timothy about. We centered in on 2 Timothy 3, 1 through 5, where he was warning young Timothy what he could expect in the behavior of individuals as the end times approached. And we don't know what the end times refers to, but he wrote that in 62 A.D., and now it's 2026, so obviously it's not the end times yet. But he said these words, "This know also," or understand this, "that in the last days," whatever that is, "perilous times will come." The Apostle Paul wrote about the cultural erosion to come in the days ahead, certainly that Timothy would face during his ministry back in Ephesus. So none of us know exactly what he was referring to as the last days, but we do know is that human behavior will continue to fall into degeneracy as time goes along. And eventually, that God himself will probably pull the plug and say, "That's it," at which point the Lord Jesus Christ will return for his church or for the bride. But what I wish to focus on this moment is this bizarre behavior that's evident even in our own land. It doesn't have to be this way, but I'm afraid that our nation will continue to fall into this satanic-inspired behavior

As individuals realize they are being misled by the current culture that is apparently being welcomed in many places. So are we being misled by the current culture? Are we? So listen carefully and see if you recognize this type of behavior that Paul is talking about, and see if you recognize it being predominant in our land today. In verse 2 of 2 Timothy 3, "For men shall be lovers of their own selves, covetous, boasters, proud, blasphemers, disobedient to parents, unthankful and unholy." I went through each of these behavior traits last week and I explained what each one was. If you didn't get it, we have that. We can send you the transcript if you'd like to have it. But the fundamental flaw was this: they would be lovers of self. This is obviously an individual who's intent in his own selfish interest. And this type of person has obviously an unrealistic self-image formed in the arrogant thinking of his very own mentality. And that unrealistic self-image leads to unrealistic expectations. Let me share something with you I found interesting this week. Dale Wimbrow, W-I-M-B-R-O-W, Dale Wimbrow wrote a poem in 1934 that mails this lover of self, this type of behavior. And that poem is entitled "The Guy in the Glass." I'm going to read it to you and try to hope it makes sense. "When you get what you want in your struggle for pelf, and the world makes you the king for a day, then go to the mirror and look at yourself and see what that guy has to say. For it isn't your father or your mother or your wife whose judgment upon you must pass. The fellow that counts the most is the one who's staring back from the glass. He's the fellow to please, never mind all the rest, for he's with you clear up to the end, and you have passed your most dangerous test if the guy in the glass is your friend. You may be like Jack Horner and Chisel Plum and think you're a wonderful guy, but the man in the glass says you're only a bum if you can't look him straight in the eye. You can fool the whole world down the pathway of years and get pats on the back as you pass, but your final reward will be heartaches and tears if you cheated the guy in the glass." Again, thank you, Dale Wimbrow, for writing that poem in 1934. What do we get out of that? We get this: don't lie to yourself. Don't pretend to be someone you're not. First and foremost, are you confident? First and foremost, this must mean you must get this straight now. Are you confident that you have eternal life? Some people say, well, how could I actually know it for sure? Well, you can. One simple act of faith can seal the deal for you if you are willing to recognize that you are lost and you need redemption. In 1 John 5:1, John wrote these words: "Whosoever believeth that Jesus is the Christ is born of God." In 1 John 5:13, "These things I have written unto you that believe on the name of the Son of God, that you may know," not hope, not try, not wish, "that you may know that you have eternal life, and that you may believe on the name of the Son of God." So you can be absolutely confident that you're going to heaven if you have believed in the Lord Jesus Christ and trusted him to be your Savior. Most people do that with an act of prayer. Some go forward in the church. Some go to their knees in privacy. A lot of different ways. But all you have to do is go to God and admit you're lost and tell him that you believe in the Lord Jesus Christ and you want to be saved. Now, let's go back and look at some of those other indicators Paul warned Timothy about. And in fact, look to see if they're prevalent in our good old USA today. The first one he mentioned in review is covetous. Well, what does that mean? It means lovers of money. Oh, yeah, we have that today, that's for sure. You can bet your boots on that, but the amount of gambling, the amount of stealing, the amount of whatever. People think money is the key to happiness. And what's strange is that many people that win the lottery die lonely and broke and unhappy. Because here's the principle you can never forget. Unhappy people will take their unhappiness with them wherever they go. So covetous was one of the trends of a degenerate society.
Another trend

we looked at last week was a boaster. He's the imposter. He's not what he says he is. He's an actor. Proud was another term, and that's an arrogant person. Arrogant, unrealistic self-image, as I told you earlier in this message. It's amazing when arrogance can lie to yourself. The arrogant person is usually self-righteous and usually thinking that he's something that he's not. He rejects authority, and he always leads to self-destruction. So the first stage of arrogance is self-deception, and then self-destruction. It comes. And then not only did he talk about covetous, but boasters and proud and blasphemers. Blasphemers, what is that? That's the individuals who will reject God's plan flat out, don't want it, not interested. And there's a lot of that in our country today as well. Disobedient to parents, Paul warned him about. And that's about the rejection of the authority of mom and dad at home. If you don't learn how to handle authority at home, you grow up being kind of confused in life. You can't handle the authority of the police officer. Can't handle the authority of the principal at school. You can't have the authority of your boss. You have to learn how to handle authority to your parents. That's where it starts. Mom and dad, you have to teach your children authority orientation. And then another word Paul used was unthankful, which meant no gratitude, no appreciation. And then he said unholy, and that's lacking reverence for God. Wicked, wicked people. No prayer, no church, no Bible. Let me ask you a question. When's the last time you picked up the Bible and read it? I know you're busy. I know you have a full life. I know you got all sorts of things going on with children and grandchildren and job and hobbies. But when's the last time you picked the Bible up and read it? If you haven't done it a long time, may I suggest that you go in the New Testament to the book of John and start reading right there. So today, let's move on the list that Paul warned Timothy about, because the next sinful trait described that will increase in those days ahead is this word here, 2 Timothy 3:3, without natural affection. That Greek word astorgos, A-S-T-O-R-G-O-S, astorgos, means this. It's a descriptive adjective implying a hard-hearted individual. Unloving individuals, especially for parents or children for their own parents. As a matter of fact, this is indicative of Satan's desire to destroy the family. According to the U.S. Census Bureau, there are 18.2 million children that have no biological step or adoptive father in their home. How can a man walk away from what he's fathered? I myself am a victim of a fatherless home. The closest thing I had to a father was my football coach in high school. I have no doubt he loved me, and he encouraged me and taught me how to be a winner in athletics. I was able to make the high school All-American football team. I was able to sign a scholarship to the University of Alabama. I was able to set the state records in throwing the shot put in the distance and track and field. My coach brought out the best in me. But now, thank goodness, I have my Heavenly Father, without a doubt, who loves me and watches over me. And I hope you do as well. Another word Paul used in this passage in 2 Timothy 3:3 is truce breakers. Truce breakers. The Greek word aspandos. This means one who cannot be persuaded to enter into a covenant. It means he's untrue to his promise or a failure to pay his debt. If you're thinking about bankruptcy in our nation, think about those who don't repay their debt. Think about how gossip betrays your trust. Truce breakers. Here are a couple of recommendations for you if you'd like to take them. I'd like to give them to you. Here's one. Do not loan money to friends. If your friends need some money, give it to them. Give them what they need. No strings attached, but don't loan them money. And secondly, do not disclose secrets to other people. Why? Because they will spread your secrets. So the bottom line is the word trust. Times are coming when it will be hard to trust anybody in this country, especially a politician.
In Psalm 118, verse 8, the Bible gives us who we should trust.

trust. It's better to take refuge in the Lord than to trust in man. It's better to take refuge in the Lord than to trust in man. And then we move into the word false accusers. The Greek word used here is diabolos. And in the Greek New Testament word, this is the word for the devil. In this case, it refers to a literal evil being who is viciously opposed to God and his children, according to the Mounts New Testament dictionary. This diabolos refers to a slanderer or an accuser. So in the future, we can expect individuals to be without love, unforgiving, slanderous. To slander an individual means you give false and malicious statements about someone, intending to injure the reputation of someone. Our Lord Jesus Christ was slandered in this passage in Mark 14, verses 15 through 58. Let me see if I can get this open so you can see what it says here. All right. In Mark 14, 57 and 58, then some men stood up and told this lie against Jesus. Here's what they said. We heard him say, I will tear down the temple which men have made, and after 3 days I will build one that is not made by men. That's not what the Lord Jesus Christ was applying to. He wasn't talking about tearing down the brick temple, the mortar temple. He was talking about his temple, his body. So the next personality trait, after dealing with false accusers, liars, truth breakers, people that don't have any natural affection, is the word incontinent. That's a personality trait that will surface as our nation continues to go down the pipes. Incontinent. The Greek word akrates means powerless, impotent, in a moral sense, without self-control, meaning enslaved to the desires of the flesh. It's a sad state of affair to be like that, but it happens. None of us are perfect. All of us commit sin in our life and get hooked on sin. There's no doubt about that. There are favorite areas that we go to when we sin. Not everybody does the same thing. But this flesh is very strong and very powerful. And it's very easy to get hooked on the flesh. Because with the flesh, that's one of the three enemies we face in our life. The Bible says that we have to war with the flesh, the world, and the devil. So the flesh is very strong. And that's what it's talking about here, the desires of the flesh. So the next word comes up is fierce, meaning not tame or savage or unrestrained, having unrestrained emotions from the buildup of scar tissue in the soul. You know what that is? That's when an individual scars their life up to where they feel no guilt. They feel no compassion. That's part of what's going on in the murders and the homicides that we see today in major cities. We see individuals that will kill you and laugh about it. It doesn't bother them to kill somebody, be it man, woman, or child. Fierce. Ephesians 4:18, having the understanding darkened, blackout. Their soul is blacked out. And they are alienated from the life of God, that's true, because of the ignorance that is in them, because of the hardness of their heart. Blindness of their heart is the English word, and the word blindness is the word porosis, is scar tissue. You ever see one of the older folks sit around with a sharp knife and whittle away at a callus on their hand? When you get a callus on your heart, then you feel no guilt, no shame. And you will do some crazy, crazy things. And that's what's going to be coming up in our country, unrestrained emotions. The more scar tissue built up, the more unrestrained people will be. There are certain parts of certain cities you can't go into safely today. I've been into some of those cities like Houston and Atlanta, and it's not safe to go into those cities because it's like a war zone. Fierce, savage, unrestrained. And there will be more of that in the future. Then the word despisers of those who are good. What does that mean, despisers of those that are good? It means being opposed to good men, honorable men. Good, honorable men will be hated by the evil men. So what's the difference?

difference between a male and a man? I used to give this talk in high schools when I spoke a lot in high schools. What's the difference between a man and a male? Well, a man, M, he has momentum. He hears and he keeps the word of God. That's momentum. And the A, M-A, is authority orientation. He orients to authority. He's respectful of authority. And the N, M-A-N, stands for noble, honorable. But what about the male? What about him? He's not a man at all. The M stands for minus momentum. There's no hearing and no keeping of the Word of God in his life. The A, M-A, A stands for anti-authority. He doesn't believe in authority. He doesn't obey authority. He does what he wants to do. And the L, M-A-L, L stands for loser. He's a loser. He's a loser in life. And you need to get away from him and leave him alone. And the E, M-A...

all men, especially unto them who are of the household of faith. You will find that because you are a Christian, because you live by standard, because you obey the authorities, because you're polite and help people, you will be hated, despisers of those who are good, because you make other people look bad. And then it goes on to talk about traitors. Paul said there'll be traitors. Pradates in the Greek. What does pradates mean? It refers to a betrayer. You remember Judas Iscariot was known as the betrayer in Luke 6:16. It means a person that has no trust factor, and he forces everyone in his perimeter to be extremely cautious. No trust factor, traitors. You know, that's true. We have spies in our nation, spies for the Chinese, spies for the Russians, spies for the whatever. Traitors. There are people that will turn against you for money. That goes back to that lovers of money thing. There'll be more of that to come in the future. Heady, H-E-A-D-Y, heady. Paul said there'll be heady people. Prapates, prapates. The Greek word headstrong or reckless. These sort of people will not take advice. They won't listen to anyone gives them good advice. And they are determined to do it their way. That's the arrogant, unrealistic self-image they have. So the arrogant person has what? He has unrealistic self-image. He's self-deceived. He won't take advice. And then Paul talks about high-minded, people that are high-minded. Toof-o-o. Toof-o-o is the Greek word. Toof-o-o. It means lifted up with pride. It means insolent, conceited, foolish. Literally to be wrapped in a mist or a fog, blinded by your own arrogance. And that's true as well. That's coming. Lovers of pleasure, the next verse says. That's a hedonistic lifestyle, self-judgment, self-indulgent, and pursuit of pleasure in their life. That's all they live for, pleasure. Whatever their lust pattern is, that's what they live for. They're lovers of pleasure, whether it's sex lust, money lust, arrogance, power lust, approbation lust, chemical lust, drug lust. They're lovers of pleasure, hedonistic. More than lovers of God. There's a combination of two words there, philos theos. Philotheos is the priority in life, not worship, but worship of pleasure. So their priority in their life is not worshiping God, it's worshiping pleasure. That's called a frantic search for happiness. These type of individuals never find it, because unhappy people take their unhappiness with them wherever they go. So if you've been listening, you know I've been describing the mindset of many Americans today. We are not the people we were in the 50s after that Second World War. Did you ever hear a lady named Kate Smith sing God Bless America? Oh, what a song. Will we ever return to those times when we appreciated our God and we loved our country? If we're going to do that, there has to be some changes. And it has to start with us, you and me. You know, I looked at how do you change? What's the greatest change known to mankind? And I found it in 2 Corinthians 5:17. Here it is. Therefore, if anyone is in Christ, he is a new creation. There's the change. Old things have passed away, and behold, all things have become new. When I believed in the Lord Jesus Christ and I accepted Him as my Savior that night when I went to bed, it was the first night in many nights that I had a peaceful sleep. I was at peace with God. I had a new priority in my life. I had what I call a priority shift in my life. I was a new person. I had to learn a new language. I had to learn new things. I had to learn how to live a different way than what I had been living. And that's the wonderful thing about becoming a new person in Christ. At one time you were dichotomous, you had a body and a soul, but now you're trichotomous, three, body, soul, and spirit. You're a new creation. And when the body wears out, you can throw it away because your soul and spirit will go to heaven. You'll get a new body. No more tears, no more pain, no more sorrows. The old things will be passed away, the Bible says. That'll be a wonderful thing. So at the point of salvation, we have a priority shift.
Old things are no longer important, and we leave behind the ways of the world, and we march into our

0: new life and what's before us. If you'd like to have this new life, I invite you to pray after me these simple words. Simply repeat them after me, if you would. Heavenly Father, I know I'm a sinner. I believe Jesus Christ died for me. I'm willing to accept Him as my Savior. Thank you for hearing my prayer. If you prayed with me, let me know. Let me know as soon as possible. The announcer will tell you how to contact us, and I have some free material that I'd like to send to you that will help you in your new journey in life. Next week, I'm going to come back and show you how you can have an entirely different lifestyle. None of this stuff we've been talking about. I'm going to show you the right way to live, the most wonderful way to live, the different way that the Christian can live, and he can have happiness and peace for the rest of his life. If you'll come back next Sunday and give me a shot, I'd appreciate it. If you'd like to contact us, you can go to our website. Then the announcer will tell you how to do that. 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And again, thank you for all the new stations that are coming on board with Miami, Washington, D.C., Dallas, Houston, all coming on board with the Flotline, F-L-O-T, Flotline. And I hope you will come back next Sunday. Same time, same place. So until then, this is your host, Rick Hughes, saying thank you for listening to the Flotline.
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1: The following is a pre-recorded paid program. Any claims made during the program are strictly those of the advertiser and do not necessarily reflect the views of this station, nor are they guaranteed or warranted by 570 WNAX or its parent company, Saga Communications Incorporated.
2: Welcome to CWH. I'm Mike Salem. As we conclude our series on the I Am statements of Jesus Christ, we turn to his words in John chapter 15, I am the vine. May God speak to your heart through his word today and draw you closer to him. God bless you.
3: I'm Pastor Salem. I want to welcome you to the Christian Worship Hour. And another week has rolled by, and we have some of our folks who I'm sure who went to be with the Lord this week. But some of us are left, and we're going to carry on the gospel the best way we can. And so we're going to be thinking today about the great I Ams of Jesus, and we're going to look at the last one. But before I do that, I want to read a couple of letters, because we get so many nice letters, and it gives you a little idea of the people that are watching and what they're asking about. And the first one comes from Huntsville, Texas, and this is from a prison. And this is a brother who knows the Lord, accepted the Lord in the prison, and he's in for a life sentence. He's going to die in prison. And he writes, "Sometimes when the weather is right, I can hear you on the radio. Must be 1,000 miles from here to Aberdeen." And we looked it up, Kent looked it up, and it's 1,132 miles. So he had that figured pretty close. He says, "And miles from Aberdeen, I'm 70 years old. I don't see so good anymore. Ain't going nowhere. I'll die here in this prison and be buried in the prison graveyard someday. Got no folks to come get and bury me. It don't matter, I guess. But the prison graveyard seems so lonely. Anyway, guess I got distracted. You had a large extra print Bible, I'd be so grateful. Doesn't have to be new, an old one would be fine, just so I can read it. Look forward to hearing you on radio if weather is right, and God bless you and keep you." And yes, we got a Bible and sent it to this brother, and he's in there for prison, and he says, and I thought it was, he said, "I'll die in this prison, I'll be buried in the prison graveyard someday, got no folks to get me and bury me." And then he says, "It don't matter, I guess." And that's exactly right. It doesn't matter who comes for you or where you're buried or if you're eaten by wild animals. It doesn't make a bit of difference. When the Lord returns, he's going to raise up that body, and your spirit and soul will be united again. And so let's just pray for this dear brother in Huntsville at Texas. And here's one from Jamestown, North Dakota. And this person writes, "Where there is a pulse, there is a purpose." Now think of that. Where there is a pulse, there is a purpose. And that's exactly right. If you got a pulse, there's a reason you got a pulse, and it's a purpose. And the purpose is to honor Jesus and to witness for Jesus. So if you got life, that's what you're here for. That's what I'm for. Tell the world about Jesus. One more letter, St. Paul, Minnesota. He says, always prayers to you, my brothers and sisters. I love you guys for what you do and your awesome word. Peace and prayers. Thank you for the word. I am a disabled combat Marine. You are my only true family. Sorry I can't send more. I am on a set income. Pray for me that my situation gets better. In Jesus' name I pray." And then he writes, and this is what he closed with, and this is what got to me. "I am a nobody. And I'm telling you," and he didn't give me an address. We just only know that he's in St. Paul, Minnesota. "But I'm going to tell you, brother, if you're listening, you are somebody. And everybody is somebody because Jesus died for you. God loves you. He loves you so much, Jesus died for you on the cross. And when he died for on that cross, he could see your face. He's dying for you. You're so important that if you'd be the only person in the world, Jesus would have died for you. And God loves you, and we love you on the Christian Worship Hour. and so Japan.

just keep your faith in Jesus, and just walk for witness for him the best way you can, and let people know you love Jesus, walking with Jesus. So we thank you for all these nice letters. And you get your pencil and paper ready, because I'll give the address in just a few minutes here. And maybe you'll want to write to us, and maybe you want to send a gift to help us. Who knows what the Lord will do, but it's all in the Lord's hands, isn't it? Well, we're going to look at the I Ams of Jesus. There were eight I Ams. And the reason that we're using that Jesus used these eight I Ams is that's the name of God. You remember when Noah was in the, or when Moses was in the wilderness and caring for his sheep, and he had the burning bush, and it says that this is God, and he says, well, what is your name? And God says, my name is I Am Who I Am. I am. And when Jesus said, I am, he's saying, I'm God. I'm the Son of God, but I am God, the second person of the Holy Trinity, God the Father, God the Son, God the Holy Spirit. And so he is claiming and telling us he is God. So he gives us all of the I Ams. He said, I am the bread of life. I am the light of the world. Before Abraham was, I am. I am the door. I am the good shepherd. I am the resurrection and the life. I am the way, and now today, I am the vine. Jesus begins by saying, I am the vine, or it could be translated, I am the vine, the true. I am the vine, the true vine. Because, you know, Israel was the national life of Israel was represented by the vine, the grapevine. And we're told about that in Psalm chapter 80. In the biblical literature talks about it. And there the singer of Israel figures Israel, and he talks about Israel, and it's a national decline in decline. It's in because they've failed the Lord, and they're drifting away from God, and they're getting some idol worship and such like. And so the psalmist said, thou broughtest a vine out of Egypt. And you remember the story. They went into Egypt because of the famine. And then they were just a family or two. And then in family they multiplied. And in that, in Israel, in Egypt, they became a nation. It was in Egypt that Israel had its birth as a nation. And so you could say Egypt was the womb that gave birth to Israel as a nation. So the singer of Israel says, thou broughtest a vine out of Egypt. And Hosea and Isaiah and Jeremiah and Ezekiel all speak of Israel as a vine. And all of them speak in a derogatory way because the vine has failed God. Israel as a vine had failed completely and fully. And Israel, the vine was a vine brought out of Egypt to bear fruit for God, but they didn't do that. And so it stands as the followers. And God talks to them and he says, because you've failed in your mission, I'm going to set you aside. And you remember the story of the vineyard and Jesus gave in Matthew chapter 21. And he tells us a parable of the vineyard and how the servants were sent to that vineyard and they were beaten and they were disgraced and they were stoned and they were killed. And so he says, I want fruit from them. I want to bear something out of that vine. And so then he sends his son. And they kill his son. And that was a picture of Israel of how that Jesus said, because of that, I'm going to set you aside and I'm going to be the vine. Jesus now is the vine. He tells us the kingdom of God shall be taken away from you and shall be given to a nation bringing forth the fruits thereof. And so Jesus, he was picking up from these things. And he's saying, we were looking to Israel to be that vine, but they failed. And so now Jesus comes and he is that vine. And that is a wonderful thing because now we can be a part of Jesus when we accept the Lord as our Savior. We're a part of that vine. And that's what this whole thing is going about when Jesus says, I am the vine, the true one. And so here it is, by that act of those words where he set them aside and now he sent the true vine, Jesus. So here it is, and when we accept Jesus Christ as our Savior, and it's through the new birth, Jesus said, you must be born again, and we accept Jesus, and we become a part of Jesus. He is the vine, and we're the branches.

That takes forth when you pray to accept the Lord as your Savior. And he says, you are the branches. And what a high calling that is when Jesus takes us. And when we come as a poor lost sinner and we ask the Lord to forgive us and to come into our heart and take away our sins. And he forgives us and we're reborn and we're born into the kingdom of God and baptized into the body of Christ. And so now we are so connected with Jesus that he is that vine and we are the branches. And so we can just rejoice and say that as disciples, Jesus talking to this little group of men that he had, just these few men. And he said, you people, you're my branches. And as other people accept me, boys and girls, men and women, all over the world, as they pray and ask Jesus into their heart, they become those branches also. And he said, you will bear fruit. The fruit that God looked for to come from Israel now is going to come from this, the people of God who are in the body of Christ, this wonderful, wonderful Savior. And so we have the highest calling in all of the universe. And because this wonderful Jesus, he is God, and we're tied in with God. We're tied in with Jesus. And because we're tied in from him, with him, we draw all of our strength from him, and we bear fruit out on the branches. That's where the fruit is. It's out on the branches. And then, but Jesus goes on and he tells us something else. He says, I am the vine, the true. And my Father, he says, my Father is the husbandman. The husbandman was the one who cares for the vines, the one who sees that the vines bear fruit. Jesus, in his parable, spoke to about the wicked husbandmen. They were those that were in the parable that stoned the son and the servants and didn't give fruit to God. Now he has the true vine, and that true vine is Jesus Christ. So what Jesus is saying is, you men will no longer have to care for the vine on the earthly level. Now it's going to be so that the Father in heaven is going to take care of that vine. It's not going to be that Israel that came out of Egypt, but it's going to be this wonderful God in heaven, God the Father. My Father is the husbandman. So God the Father, through Jesus Christ, deals with us and makes us so that we bear fruit. And that's the aim, and that's the goal. And then Jesus goes on to tell them that the Father in heaven, the husbandman now, will prune the branches. He will cleanse the branches. And you know, cleansing, the pruning of is just chastening, where God wants to make us better and make us more like Christ. And so listen to what Jesus said. He says, every branch in me that beareth not fruit, he taketh away. And so here we have that we're a branch in this vine. And so God wants us to bear fruit. And in order to bear fruit, he's going to prune us. He's going to chasten us. We're going to have some troubles and trials and things that he puts us through so that he brings us to the Lord and brings us closer to him. But then here, then Jesus says something, and it's misunderstood by so many people. I hope you'll listen. If you don't hear anything else in this sermon, listen to what I've got to say. Jesus said, every branch in me that beareth not fruit, he taketh away. And what does he do? He taketh away. They're cut off, and they're burned in the fire. They're cast away. And what we read that, look at that again. And study. God tells us, study to show yourself approved unto God, because so many people will say, every branch that beareth fruit, if you don't bear fruit, he's going to cast you away and you're going to go into hell, sure as the world. And that does not teach that at all. Because if you study the Bible, and what God says, study to show thyself approved unto God, a workman that needeth not to be ashamed, rightly dividing the word of truth, rightly dividing the Bible. And when you come to this, just look what God is doing. He's talking about service, and he's not talking about salvation. That salvation comes when we accept Jesus. We are saved, and we are forever saved. And he holds us in his hand, and we will never perish. But he's not talking about salvation. He's talking about bearing fruit, about Christian service.
St. Paul talked about that very same thing in 1

Corinthians 9, verse 27. And he says, but I keep under my body and bring it under subjection, lest by any means, when I have preached to others, I myself should become a castaway. And so right away they say, see, even though he was a preacher, God's going to put him in hell. He's a castaway. He's talking about service. You know, I was raised out on a farm in the 30s, the hard 30s. And we saved everything we had. But for this, there was a piece of string. My mother had a ball, and she put that string on there. They even saved the string. They saved everything. And when a machine was used up or not any good anymore, we put it in a junk pile because maybe we could use some of the parts. And so, all right, so here you have a car, and the car doesn't work anymore, and you put it on the junk pile. It's a castaway on the junkyard. But what is it? It's still a car. Just because you put it on the junkyard doesn't mean it's a horse or a cow or a house or anything. It's a car. But it's a car that isn't being used. It's of no value anymore, but it's still a car. And when Jesus deals with us, and it simply means if we refuse to follow him and obey him, then he'll set us aside. We're still his child, just like the prodigal son went away off in the land. He's still his father's son. He's still his father's child, but he's of no value to his father, and he has no fellowship with him, see? And so when we think about this, what Paul is saying, I want to live for the Lord the best I can. And when he deals with me, I want to listen to him. And I want to be his follower, and I want to honor him. And because if I don't, he'll set me aside, and he'll let somebody else do it. If I'm going to sins are so vigorous, and I won't turn to Jesus, he'll set me aside, and he'll put up somebody better. And I'll be a castaway. I'm still his son, but I'm of no value, not service. That's what he's talking about. And you say, in the care of the vine rests in the Father, and he is the one that does the pruning, and he's the one that does the cleansing, and he alone will make the branches bear fruit, for that's the sole purpose of the branches on the vine, is not to look pretty and call attention to ourselves. The only purpose that limb is there, that branch is there, is to bear fruit, to bear apples or oranges or whatever it is. It's not there for people to say, oh, those blossoms look beautiful. Oh, isn't that a beautiful, beautiful thing? No, it's there to bear fruit. That's the only purpose. And so when we accept Jesus Christ, and then he will bear that fruit. Jesus goes on and he says, abide in me then, and I in you, as the branch cannot bear fruit of itself. It can't do it by itself. We have to have Jesus, and we have to have that relationship with him, see? Except it abide in the vine, so neither can ye except ye abide in me. Then Jesus went on to say something else. He said, I am the vine, ye are the branches. He that abideth in me, and I in him, the same bringeth forth much fruit. For apart from me, severed from me, set over on that pile there, apart from me, you can do nothing. The one little word here that really stands out is abiding. And that happens when we surrender to Jesus and we give ourselves to Jesus. In the 15th verse, in the 7th verse, he says, if ye abide in me and my words abide in you, ye shall ask what ye will and it shall be done unto you. Therefore, there is more than appears on the surface here. He says, now if you abide in me and I abide in you, you can ask me what you want and I'll give it to you. Now, that can be misunderstood. I have that misunderstood in my life. When we were on the farm, and we were about to lose the farm, and my mother was a wonderful, beautiful Christian woman, and she told me, and I was about 10, 12 years old, she says, Harold, it says in the Bible, if two are gathered on something, I will do it. So let's you and me pray
that we won't lose the fight.

farm, and we prayed every day, every day, every day, and we lost the farm. And some people could be angry and says, oh, God didn't answer his prayers and I'm done with him. You know what my mother said? Harold, I don't understand this, but I know God loves us and I know God is right, and we're going to worship him and love him because he loves us. What she didn't understand and I didn't understand, we have to pray in the will of God. It's got to be God's will. Because, friends, the world would be a crazy place if God answered everybody's prayer. Say they say one prayer, and then they say, oh, if you do that, I'll accept the Lord, and then I'll pray. And it would be a horrible mess. We'd have two men fighting over one woman. I guess maybe they have done that. And they're both Christian men, and they're both praying, but they both can't marry her. What's God going to do? So God has a will. And so every prayer we pray, we should pray, thy will be done on earth as it is in heaven. You say your prayers, and then you just take God, I want your will to be done. And if he doesn't answer your prayers just exactly the way you think they ought to be answered, then you just praise him and thank him. Look at Job, how God dealt with Job. And what does Job say after all of these troubles and trials? He says, I know one thing, that when God is done with me, I'm going to come out as pure gold. He could see that God was refining him with these trials and these troubles that came into his life. And he gave himself anew to God and he submitted to God. And sure enough, he had all of the blessings that he had. God could use him. And there was fruit. There was great fruit in the life of Job, so that we quote him all the time, and he encourages us and it helps us. And so that's what we have to do. We have to be in Jesus. And when we're in Jesus, then we give ourselves entirely to him, and then let him lead us and take us along. So there may be somebody here today, and I've worked with these people 75 years now, and I've talked to some that are bitter toward God. My baby died. I prayed he'd live, and baby died. Some of those things. I lost my farm. I lost my wife. My children are gone. Whatever it is. And then they say, I prayed, and God didn't answer me, and I'm done with God. No, because all things work together for good to those who love the Lord, and God has a purpose, and God has a reason. And he's working it all out, and when we get to heaven, I had a dear pastor friend of mine, and went to Bible school with him, killed in a plane crash, left a little family behind him, great preacher, a lot better preacher than I'll ever be, and God took him as a young man over 50 years ago. And why did that happen? Well, we say, dear Jesus, I'm going to let God be God, and you do as you lead, and that's just what's fine with me. And when we get to heaven, we'll say, oh, I understand now. You see, we're on the downside. But when we get to heaven, we'll see that all is right. It's just like a beautiful tapestry. And as on the sky, it has flowers and beautiful and everything. But when you lift it up and look, there's threads going everywhere and clashing of colors, and it doesn't make sense. But then you see, you roll it over and you get the top side, the heaven side, and it'll make a beautiful pattern. Everything will be right. So you say, I want to be the branch on that vine, but how am I grafted in? How am I taken in? And Jesus says, as many as received him, to them gave he power to become the children of God. He tells us in John 5:24, he said, verily, verily, he's saying, listen, listen, I want to tell you something. Verily, verily, I say unto you, he that heareth my word, now you've heard it, you've heard it. He that heareth my word and believeth on him that sent me, you can believe, that's what you have to do, and believeth on him that sent me has everlasting life. The minute you believe in Jesus, you have everlasting life, and Jesus isn't done yet. And then he says, heareth my word and believeth on him that sent me hath everlasting life and shall not come into condemnation. You won't go into hell, but is passed from death unto life. That's heaven.
I'm praying that you're praying.

0: right now, wherever you are, whoever you are. Maybe you're a terrible sinner. Maybe and you just ask Jesus and you just pray, "Dear Jesus, I'm sorry for my sins. And I ask you to come into my heart and take my sins away. And I'll follow you the best way I can. I'll live for you the best way I can. Thank you for Jesus." In your own way, you made that prayer. I prayed that when I was 10 years old, 88 years ago, and he's never left me since. And if you make that prayer, you write to us. Christian Worship Hour. Christian Worship Hour. The box is 2002. We're in Aberdeen, South Dakota, 57402. All you shortwave people, I'm going to give it to you again in just a minute. Or you can get us on ChristianWorshipHour.com. And you can write if you have a question. You can write if you want literature. And you can also help us in the work, because we got to pay our way like anybody else. And that's the way we want it. Now, the Christian Worship Hour has been doing this for over 40 years. And all of our income comes from God's people. We're not carried by a church or denomination or an organization. It's just God's people give as God lays it on their heart. And so you write to us, and we'll use it to the honor of God. And we're a member of Evangelical Council for Financial Accountability. And so just remember that. It's all above board. Now let me pray. Dear Heavenly Father, we just thank you for the multitudes that are coming to you right now. And we're praying that they'll be, as you come into their hearts, they'll find that peace and that joy. They'll walk with you. Lord, we pray for those on beds of sickness, and we pray for those who are shut-ins. We pray for the young people that are having struggles in life. And Lord, we pray for the children. And then the persecuted church in Iraq, Lord, we think of our brothers and sisters there. Help them to know we pray for them all of the time. And we're so proud of them as they stand up for you even under death. I wonder if I could do it, but they're doing it every day. So bless them and help them to know that we love them and are praying for them, and they are making us stronger. And one other thing before I leave, I have to tell you this, that God loves you. I don't care who you are or what you've done. God loves you, and he wants you to come to him. And the Christian Worship Hour loves you for 40 years, and I love you. 75 years I've been preaching. I gave my whole life to tell people, because I love people and I want them to come to Jesus. And I don't know why you don't come. Don't be stubborn and don't let the devil stand in your way. You make that prayer, "Whosoever call on the name of the Lord will be saved. Dear Jesus, save me for Jesus, my wonderful Savior. Take away my sins and you'll be clean and pure, and I'll see you in heaven, and I'm going to be looking for you." But you have to make that decision. So God bless you. Lord willing, next week we'll be back. God bless each one of you.
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2: Here's your updated 570 WNAX forecast. As a slow-moving upper-level disturbance looks to approach from the west for today, we do pick up a chance for some scattered shower and thundershower activity developing, especially across south-central into southeastern portions of South Dakota, and that chance for some scattered showers and some thundershowers likewise into eastern Nebraska could edge into extreme southwestern portions of Iowa by late in the afternoon into the early evening time frame. Otherwise, expecting high temperatures to climb up into the lower part of the 80s through much of eastern South Dakota, upper 70s to lower 80s into southwestern Minnesota, and likewise into western Iowa, where we'll see a bit more in the way of cloud cover, though. We'll stay confined to the 70s for highs through much of eastern Nebraska. And more scattered showers and storms expected as well for tonight. I'm meteorologist Michael Caron, 570 WNAX. Currently, it's 63.
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1: Good morning and welcome to Touch of the Master's Hand. I'm Caleb Hulspeth, and today I'd like to invite you to listen to this message. We talk about having your prayers that go unanswered. What does that even mean? Why does that happen that your prayers sometimes go unanswered? I hope that you stick around and listen to this message on how God's grace is sufficient. Stay tuned. I prayed, but nothing happened. I went before the throne room of God and I've asked, God, would you help me with this? Or God, would you help me with this sickness? Or God, would you heal me? Or God, would you help me with my finances? Or God, would you do this for me? Or God, would you do that for me? Or God, would you fix the problems? And nothing happened. You might say, I've been in that same situation. Are you going through that same situation? Is any of us, have you been a Christian for any amount of time? We've prayed about something, but nothing has happened. We've sought the Lord about something, but nothing happened. We go to the book of Matthew, and we saw in the book of Matthew, it says, seek and you shall find, ask and you shall receive, knock and it shall be opened unto you. And we've asked the question, well, if I've done all that, why has nothing happened? And then you're asking yourselves, is there something wrong with me? You ask yourself, is there something wrong with yourself? Am I not faithful enough? Have I not prayed enough? Have I not asked enough? Have I not sought enough? Each and every single one of us, we've been in this situation, if not now, or at some point in our lives, you will go through a situation like this where you pray and you ask and you seek, but nothing happened. So if you take your Bibles and turn with me to the 12th chapter of the book of 2 Corinthians, the 12th chapter of the book of 2 Corinthians will be in today, starting in verse 7. So we have to ask ourselves, what is the context? What is happening in this letter? Because this is a letter that was written to the church in Corinth. And so Paul was writing a letter, and at this time in this book, he was saying something like this, that we should not boast in ourselves. Because what was happening? The Corinthian church was boasting in themselves. They were becoming arrogant in themselves. They were like many modern day American preachers that will give all their credentials. I went to this college. I went to this school. I went to this seminary. I have this doctorate degree, or I have this or that, and they were boasting in themselves. They're becoming arrogant in themselves. They are getting proud in themselves. They're saying, I've led this many people to the Lord, or I've done this, or I've seen this many people saved, or I've seen this many miracles, or I've done this many huge meetings in my life. And so they're saying, they were becoming proud in themselves. And so Paul was making an argument against that. And so then Paul, he ends up going into his credentials. Can you imagine the credentials of Paul? Credentials of Paul would be a mile long of how he done this things. Well, some of his credentials were something like this. He was a Hebrew for one. He was an Israelite. He was a minister of Christ. He was also a descendant of Abraham, and he saw countless miracles. He saw countless people saved. He preached all across the world. Paul had credentials a mile long, but Paul said this, I will be a fool if I boast in my credentials. I will be a fool if I do this. Paul was not going to boast in his credentials, but Paul was going to boast in Christ. So what do we see here in the 7th verse? And lest I should be exalted above measure by the abundance of revelations. So Paul, he had revelations and he had things that God downloaded him to him that he would write books of the Bible. He had credentials. But what does he say? And lest I should be exalted above my measure. Unless I shall be proud above what I'm measured to be. He's saying, I shall not be exalted. I shall not be proud above what I should be. He does not want to become proud. He does not want to become arrogant in himself. He does not want to boast in himself. You know something that's completely unique? If the Bible was completely made up, why in the world would writers write not to boast about themselves? It goes completely against human nature. There's one thing in the Bible that can be surety fact that if it was not from God, why in the world would they write so many things that are contrary to humans? Because in America, we see it all the time. Everybody wants to boast or brag about themselves. I farm this many acres, or I have this many tractors, or I have this many cattle, or I own this much real estate, or I have this many cars. But Paul's saying, don't boast about that. Boast about who Christ is. Boast about what he has done. As my grandpa used to say, break up.

on Jesus. And that's what we're supposed to do. Is we're not supposed to boast about ourselves. But we are not supposed to get proud about ourselves. But we are supposed to boast about who Jesus is. Let's keep on reading here. And lest I should be exalted above measure, abundance of revelations, a thorn in the flesh was given to me. So now we have to throw in the Jake breaks. What in the world happened? A thorn in the flesh. What is a thorn in the flesh? Well, I'll tell you this. Nobody knows what the thorn in the flesh was that Paul was dealing with. Nobody actually knows because it is never explicitly stated in the Bible. But we do know that some people might believe and some people have theorized. Some theologians have said that maybe it's an illness or maybe it was poor eyesight or maybe it was persecution or maybe it was some emotional sufferings or maybe it was just some affliction. We have no idea what the thorn in the flesh was. But we know the thorn in the flesh was causing great trouble to Paul. It was causing great harm to Paul. But what ended up happening? A messenger of Satan to buffet me. So what is that saying? A messenger of Satan? How can the thorn in the flesh be a messenger of Satan? Because it's given to him. Well, this is what's happening here. It could be it was a messenger of Satan, but we remember all throughout the Bible, what happened to Job? God used something that Satan did to him and turned it around for good. Right here, God used something that Satan did to Paul and turned it around for good. Whatever is meant for evil, God can turn it into good. That's one thing about God, is he can take things that are meant for evil and he can turn it around for good. So as a messenger of Satan, so Satan is a dog on the leash, as I like to say. He can only go as far as God allows him to go. And then again, Paul says, lest I be exalted above measure. So Paul says twice that he should not be exalted above measure. So why was this thorn of the flesh given to Paul? It was to keep him from becoming proud. It was to keep him from becoming arrogant. It was to keep him from becoming exalted above who he should be. So what do we see here? In verse 8, we see something happening. Concerning this thing, I pleaded with the Lord 3 times. So what is this saying? Paul pleaded with the Lord. Paul did not just pray once or twice or 3 times, but it says he pleaded. Paul pleaded with the Lord. It wasn't just a casual prayer. It wasn't just a willy-nilly prayer. But Paul labored in prayer before the Lord. He pleaded with the Lord. He went to the Lord and he said, God, would you help me? God, would you remove this thorn in my flesh? God, would you remove this affliction? And Paul, I bet he labored for a long time in prayer. And he did that not once, not twice, but he pleaded with the Lord 3 times. You know what that tells me? Is I know people, I know Christians and stuff like that. They will feel guilty about praying. You might be there. You might be like feeling guilty about praying for God to heal you. Or you may feel guilty about for asking God to help you with your finances. We shouldn't feel guilty about going to the Lord in prayer. Paul didn't feel guilty about it. He pleaded with the Lord. He labored in prayer. As Christians, as believers, we should not feel guilty about going to the Lord in prayer. You know, the person who wants you to feel guilty about going to the Lord in prayer is the devil. Because Satan doesn't want you to go to the Lord in prayer. That guilt, that shame of going to the Lord in prayer, that's Satan. That's the devil. He wants you to feel guilty. He doesn't want you to go to the Lord in prayer. Matthew 6:33 says this, seek ye first the kingdom of God and his righteousness, and all these things shall be added unto you. We're supposed to go to the Lord in prayer. We ain't supposed to feel guilty about going to the throne room of God. But I'll tell you this. Paul pleaded with the Lord 3 times. And it didn't change. Sometimes in life, we can go to the Lord and we can pray and we can seek and something does not change. That's when faith comes in. That's when faith comes in. I want to show you this here. Verse 9. And he said to me, I want you to see this now. And he said to

0: me. What did he say? What did God say to Paul? My grace is sufficient for you. I want you to say that with me. My grace is sufficient for you. What is that saying? Even if you don't get the answers you want, even if things don't change around, even if the infirmity or the affliction or the thorn in the flesh does not leave you, even if his grace is sufficient. What does that mean? For you listening right now, in your weakness, in your unanswered prayer, in the pain, in the pressure, in the uncertainty of life, in all the pain and all the suffering and all the confusion and everything that is seeming to go wrong, even with that thorn in the flesh, his grace is sufficient. God did not say to Paul, you are imagining this thorn. God did not say to Paul, if you only had enough faith, Paul, I'd fix this. If you only had enough faith, Paul, this situation would change around. No, what did God say? My grace is sufficient for you. I want you to know this today. Is I don't know what you're walking through. I don't know what you've been through. But rest assured in one fact. In the Bible, Christ himself is enough. I want to tell you this too. Keep on praying. Keep on going before the Lord. There is nothing wrong with that. There's nothing wrong with keep on praying. There's nothing wrong with keep on seeking the Lord's face. What does the Bible say in Hebrews 4:16? We looked at this last week. Therefore, come boldly to the throne of grace, that you may attain mercy and find grace to help in a time of need. We can go boldly before the throne room of grace. We can go boldly before God Almighty. So keep on praying. Keep on seeking the Lord's face. 2 Corinthians 5:21 says this, for he made him who knew no sin to be sin for us, that we might become the righteousness of God. Understand this, is that Jesus' sacrifice on that cross was perfect. You might not get your prayers answered. You're not guaranteed that. Just as much as you're not guaranteed another day on this earth. But I want you to know this, is that Jesus' grace is sufficient for you. Let's read this and we'll be done. For my strength is made perfect in your weakness. Therefore, most gladly, I will rather boast in my infirmities that the power of Christ may rest upon me. I want you to know this today, my friend, is that Jesus loves you and Jesus died for you. And even if you don't get your prayers answered, his grace is sufficient for you. You've been listening to A Touch of the Master's Hand. We listen to a message on how Jesus' grace is sufficient. Even if your prayers go unanswered, even if you don't get the answers you want, even if the sickness or the illness does not change, Jesus' grace is sufficient. Even if the problems don't go away, Jesus' grace is sufficient. You know what else Jesus' grace is sufficient for? Is to save humanity, is to save people. Jesus said in the Bible that anyone who comes to him shall be saved. So I want to tell you this, that all you have to do is call upon the name of the Lord Jesus Christ and you shall be saved. If you'd like to get in contact, you can email me at CalebHulsebus@gmail.com. 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If you'd like to watch more messages, you can find them on my YouTube channel at Caleb Hulsebus. 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
2: 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I'm Reverend Harvey Opp, and I'm very glad to have this time with you. We bring this program with the prayer that you will be blessed with the faithful preaching of God's Holy Word.

We find the one way of salvation through the life, death, and resurrection of the Lord Jesus Christ. All who truly submit to him in repentance and faith have forgiveness of sins, righteousness, and everlasting life with God. That is the greatest need of every individual, since we are all sinners in need of reconciliation with God, our Creator and Judge. Listen for the next 15 minutes and hear what God says to us from his infallible and inerrant word. From 1 Peter chapter 5, 5 through 7. Likewise, you younger people, submit yourselves to your elders. Yes, all of you be submissive to one another and be clothed with humility, for God resists the proud but gives grace to the humble. Therefore, humble yourselves under the mighty hand of God, that he may exalt you in due time, casting all your care upon him, for he cares for you. Well, imagine, if you will, a vast number of soldiers brought together to form one army, and they are supposed to march forward together toward the battlefront in a war. Yet the soldiers each begin to say, "I don't want to march with everyone else. I want to be on my own." And those with lower rank refuse to obey anyone with higher authority. Soon they all scatter, trying to go their own way. Indeed, by not being humble and submissive to authority, they cannot stand united in facing the enemy. And everyone ends up being filled with anxiety after following their own way. Well, Christians are called together as spiritual soldiers for Christ. We're to stand together against our deadly enemies of the world, the flesh, and the devil. But if we instead follow sinful pride, we will not have that devotion to our Lord Jesus and will not be able to stand together as united. Again and again, the Apostle Peter has indicated in this letter that believers are in the midst of a spiritual warfare. And to stand against the enemies by God's grace, we must have true humility instead of evil pride. For first, consider that the proud resist proper submission. Now, it would certainly be foolish pride for anyone to say, "I can do everything needed on my own, and I don't need to listen to anyone else." At bottom, that is resisting proper submission to God. Well, indeed, the word proud here in the quote in verse 5 literally means to be appearing over others. And that desire to be so honored above others stands against the call to be submissive or to be placed in orderly fashion under others. That resistance extends even toward God, and it is apparent in the fallen nature of all sinners, in all of us. It has been so, of course, from the first sin of Adam, who resisted proper submission to God, that he, the Lord God, should tell him, Adam, what is right and wrong. And humans have resisted God ever since in so many ways. For that reason, we must be commanded, as in verse 6 here, "Therefore humble yourselves under the mighty hand of God." You see, it is idolatry to trust in ourselves instead of trusting in the Lord God. And so if we have abilities, and someone can rightly say, "You did a good job there," we must each remember to honor God, who gave us our abilities, knowing that apart from Christ, we could do nothing. Then consider that even being filled with anxiety is an aspect of pride, since one is really relying on what he or she must accomplish. And anxiety distracts and divides our minds, preventing wholehearted devotion to the Lord. And so when it follows that he cares for you, understand that is a different Greek word, not meaning anxiety, for God never has anxiety. And as for the Lord Jesus, even in facing and undergoing the cross, in unfathomable stress, he still trusted his Father in heaven. Oh, pride, however, resist God's will. Indeed, the prerequisite then for peace is to turn from pride, asking God's forgiveness and cleansing in Christ. Also, the proud resist proper submission to man. Well, here Peter first addresses the younger people, and it is said that the younger can easily be tempted to a wrong self-assertion. For example, pride there can easily think, "I know better." And yes, as it said, it's often around age 25 or so that young people may start to realize that parents, teachers, and employers knew more than they thought. Whatever the case, the apostle declares in verse 5 that the younger should respect and listen for wisdom in older members of the congregation.
and those who are younger in age are to show themselves

teachable and humble. They must allow themselves to be ruled, or else teaching and government of any kind will be overthrown. Then Peter states that all are to be submissive to one another and be clothed with humility. You see, mutual submission and service are required of all ages. And this is a necessary exhortation. For as one wrote, in everyone there is the soul of a king. That is, we all naturally want to be first in many ways, and we would rather rule over others than submit to them.

eat of clothing. Adam and Eve took of the forbidden fruit, and clothing was made necessary by their guilt. And pride still reigns in the clothing of mankind. Oh, that is certainly seen in the new outfits and the fashion shows of the world, which go on continually. Obviously, that is only one of the numerous ways that mankind shows sinful pride. By nature, sinners resist all proper submission to others. And yet, dear listener, Christians are instead to clothe ourselves with humility, that is to be serving others. And nothing is more beautiful and fitting for us. So may we each submit properly to God and to man more and more. And the wonderful encouragement there is that if we do so, the Lord will further act in grace toward us. For secondly, God rewards each one properly. Yes, the Almighty sees how we act and often treats us accordingly. And the word reward in Scripture is used in two ways, either as punishment for sin or as blessing to the faithful. It is seen as punishment, for instance, in Luke 23, where the repentant crucified thief said, "We receive the due reward of our deeds," but he said Jesus was innocent. As for blessing, Christians receive God's reward of grace, even in bringing us to everlasting life through Christ's atoning death and his resurrection. Yes, the Lord does as he determines is proper, according to his mercy or according to his judgment. And so first the warning is that he resists the proud. God is just in doing that. And so truly, if we would only believe it more firmly that God resists the proud, exalts the humble, would we not serve the Lord in greater measure, in gratitude? Oh, you and I should remember and not forget the many examples of God bringing down the proud, those rebellious against him. One example was King Nebuchadnezzar of Babylon. He was so exalted in his own heart that God brought him down to live like a beast for a time. But infinitely worse, those rejecting Christ and who will never repent will be brought down to hell, as Jesus warned. We cannot forget God's warnings about the last judgment. Then all the unrepentant, the proud, will be resisted by him right out of his merciful presence. And so let no one forget that God rewards each one properly. And we must always depend on the grace of Christ, the one who bore the wrath of God at the cross to save sinners. Yes, we must fully rely upon him. Believers can also then rejoice that God gives grace to the humble. Of course, it is the grace of God we must have, even to make us see our sin and our need of the Savior Jesus. And with that understanding, we ought always to be humble and continue to empty ourselves of all trust in our own power, wisdom, and righteousness. We must acknowledge that any good we have done is from God alone. Above all, the Almighty gives his saving grace to those he has humbled and granted faith in Christ. He saves believers from our sins, granting us Christ's righteousness in his sight and eternal life with him. With that faith, you can always say that God exalts in due time whatever trouble endured here. Oh, that grace of exaltation may come in this life, but in any case, it will surely come at the last time of judgment when Jesus appears. Then believers will rejoice in the salvation ready to be revealed in the last time. In the meantime, when the faithful do go through trials, they can be confident that God cares for them. Oh, biblical faith alone can so assure us of his eternal love and care. As Jesus said to all who trust in him, "The very hairs of your head are all numbered," and so we should not fear men. Or whatever happens to us, nothing can happen to us apart from our Father's good will if we trust in Christ. Indeed, the religions of the world can only seek to win God's favor by sacrifice, prayer, and so forth, but will always fail. As Romans 8:32 assures, "When he did not spare his own son, how shall he not with him also freely give his followers all things?" So may each one rest in Christ alone. Trust him and you may have confidence, since God rewards each one properly. Thirdly, to be humble, we must act properly from the heart. That is, we are to submit ourselves truly and not be, say, like a child upon whom bad behavior is told to sit down and does so, yet says, "I'm standing on the inside." That rather, you and I must submit ourselves truly and act properly in relation to God and man. In verse 6, it says, "Humble yourselves under the mighty hand of God," and that means to recognize and accept his sovereignty, his rule over all things, including your life. It means to recognize that you are a mere creature, and sinful at that.
And so

0: Yes, you and I must each acknowledge that of ourselves and humble ourselves under his mighty hand. That is, as R.C. Sproul said, a description of the Christian life of faith, submitting to Christ as Lord, who has all authority to require of us whatever is pleasing to him. For all the faithful are bought with Christ's blood to be God's glad and humble servants, and that is how we are to act properly. Well, Peter no doubt remembered how Jesus himself clothed himself to wash the disciples' feet, and the word for clothed here speaks of an apron that slaves put on. The loving Lord clothed himself with such an apron to wash his disciples' feet. And so how could you or I ever think of any service to others as beneath us? May we each repent when we have had such a thought. For truly all have their duties, not just the young or wives or children. Even the husband, though head of the wife, is to be in something subject to her. He owes duties of love to her, and he owes care to his children also, of course. So let us all seek after humility in relation to God and man. Lastly, we must so act in relation to our circumstances. Verse 7 commands believers to cast our care on the Lord, for he cares for us. In all the circumstances that God brings to us, we are to act properly, not in rebellion, even as those circumstances are for Christians' good, ultimately. Humility knows that our Lord is in control, and we must trust him, whatever he brings us. Of course, we can seek improvement in painful circumstances, but you and I are always to submit to God's hand in them. And consider that his hand in trials is like that of a surgeon to whom we submit in hope of good coming to us in due time. We must certainly submit to God's hand for eternal good. That is not a negative resignation to say, oh, I just have to suffer through this. It is instead a positive effort to surrender yourself to him gladly for his help and care. No, you and I cannot simply throw off all our troubled feelings and be rid of them, being sinful yet. But it is part of humility to throw our troubles over to God's care. Well, the concept of casting our cares upon God, no doubt, comes from Peter's background as a fisherman. For fishing was commonly done by casting a weighted net into the water to catch fish under it. And certainly we can understand that our anxieties can weigh us down, yet we are to cast them on Christ, who has taken our burdens on himself if we follow him. He has done that even to be caught or crucified for us. And so if you ever imagine that no one cares during any trial, look to Christ Jesus, for no one has cared like him, the Redeemer of God's people. And when he has promised to exalt his followers in due time, Christians are more and more to learn to trust that he so cares for us and did infinitely carry it out at the cross. Oh, to not rely on his care can only bring constant turmoil. But the antidote is to turn to the Lord, pour out our anxieties to him, and surrender our burdens to God so that he cares it for us. Oh, may the truth of Isaiah's confession, Isaiah 26:3, be more evident in us, where he said of God, you will keep him in perfect peace whose mind is stayed on you because he trusts in you. Oh, do not be the proud who resist proper submission. But knowing that God rewards each one properly, seek to be humble, acting properly for his glory and the good of others. May the Lord Jesus so guide you to follow him. Amen. Well, if you've been blessed by what you've just heard, you can learn more about Providence Reformed Church at our website, providenceRSUS.com, or call us at 641-494-8587. We also invite you to our worship service on Sunday morning at 10:30 a.m. We meet at 830 Madison Street in Vermilion, South Dakota. And you can learn more about the Reformed Church in the United States on the web at RSUS.org. There you may find another congregation if distance to us requires it. Thank you for listening, and we pray.
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4: The The following is a pre-recorded paid program. 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
1: This is the voice of truth, the voice of God's inerrant, absolute, unbroken, verbally inspired word. This is Pastor Albert Pendarvis, pastor here at Radio Missions, First Baptist Church of Algiers in New Orleans. And we're in New Orleans until now. We're in Walker, Louisiana. I'll give you more information about that later. The message you'll hear today is by the late Pastor L.R. Shelton Sr. Many of you have heard him over the many years. He's gone on to be with the Lord now. But he was our pastor and founder here of this ministry, and the Lord greatly blessed his ministry, and folks are still enjoying these messages. But the message you hear today is the wood laid in order, his right to redeem, and it's number 315. I'll give you the mailing address at the close of the service.
2: From the time I was a child back in the old country church, where I used to slip into the groups of preachers and listen to them discuss the scriptures, I've always wondered about Satan. And when I entered the Bible Institute, I thought, now I'll find out what the Bible teaches about Satan and all of the teachings I've longed to know about. What a disappointment when Bible teachers and preachers all brushed me aside with such answers as, nobody knows the answer, or you are learning all there is to know about these things. But I never stopped searching God's Word, because I believe that somewhere within the pages of Holy Scripture was God's revelation of these spiritual realities. I found out that there are three prerequisites to learning all that God has to teach. First, admit that you don't know. Admit your ignorance. Second, admit that you can know. And third, exercise and parade a desire to find out. This will hold good in any field of learning, but the majority of us are too proud to say, I don't know. Now, there are lots of things I don't know yet, but I'm still searching and praying if God will reveal them through His Word. Christ said, if any man will do His will, he shall know of the doctrine. John 7:17. All modern scholarship denies the existence of Satan or the devil, or merely admits him to be an idea in the mind of a superstitious man or an evil influence originating in man's imagination. This means that modern scholarship has exercised its great power of reasoning to draw a dogmatic conclusion based upon an unproven proposition that there is no Satan, no personal devil, because of being in the world today. And they pass this off as a matter of fact and display their great worldly wisdom. Satan and his kingdom are members of a great spiritual kingdom and are unseen to the eye of the natural man. Therefore, what self-deception known as prejudice or a performed judgment is the wisdom of this world guilty of, since they close their minds by a judgment that has no first principle to reasoning from. No sooner God has declared, where is the wise? Where is the scribe? Where is the disputer of this world? Hath not God made foolish the wisdom of this world? Reasoning never leads a sinner to God. It's only by faith that you get to God, because man alienated himself from the life of God cannot reason from the unknown to the known and make a valid statement of truth. His very opinion is the idol that blocks the door to the entrance of the light of the knowledge of God in the face of Christ, 2 Corinthians 4:3-6, because prejudice results in a denial that a thing can be known and kills all incentive to investigate and find out. How foolish is the wisdom of the world, of the worldly wise. Let me repeat that again. How foolish is the wisdom of the worldly wise.

is. You can't find out by reasoning. Man starts reasoning from man up. You start believing God down. That's God's method. I never will cease to praise the Lord for stripping me of all my opinions and self-importance and leaving me at his feet, seeing my ignorance and sinfulness, that he might give me Christ, my wisdom and my righteousness. And I praise him for putting me under the yoke, his yoke, to teach me and discipline me and to instruct me in the wisdom that is from above. And these studies on the trail of the serpent have been the outgrowth of these years of inquiry into God's Word, which is man's only revelation of Satan, who he is, his work, his methods, his purpose, his motive, and his doom. Only as I have come to see and understand the majesty and glory of that name above every name, at whose mention every knee shall bow and every tongue shall confess that he is Lord, in his mediatorship between God and man, have I been able to understand why and how Satan hates the blood of the everlasting covenant with all the vengeance of his soul. The blood is the oath of the covenant, and it means that not one jot or one tittle shall fail of all that is written in the covenant. My friends, I hold a copy of that covenant in my hands today, right here before this microphone. How precious to turn its pages and read the things God has prepared for those who he has chosen to be partakers of the covenant. What grace, what love of the Father for me and for you too. When God made that covenant, listen now, hold your seat. We may jump a creek down here somewhere and you'll get drowned. When God made that covenant before the foundation of the world, God was ready to fulfill his promises, and he made all preparations to carry it out. Only one thing remained to be done, and that was to obtain the consent of man to receive God's love and love him in return. And that can only be by grace. As a created being, Adam, though innocent and unfallen, now you get this truth, could never return to God the love due him, because man, created infinite, a finite, could not love the infinite God in the degree, kind, and measure that God deserved. Knowing this, God gave Adam the tree of life, that is, Jehovah himself, to make him meet for the inheritance of the saints in light. This is the mystery of godliness. Christ incarnate in the midst of man, God to man, and bring man into that union with God by which he could fulfill the covenant. God gave Israel the law to instruct them according to Deuteronomy 4:36, and to make them understand, Deuteronomy 32:10, his purpose of grace, to make them a holy people, a precious procession, in whom he would find all his delight. He did not give them the law to make them righteous, because a finite creature, though unfallen, could not never attain the moral standard of the infinite being. Now, do you know that? That Adam, in his original state, could never attain that moral being that a believing saint can now attain. But he gave them the law to instruct them in the way of the Lord. Acts 18:25. The law always pointed to the blood offering, because Christ is the end of the law, that is the fulfillment for righteousness to everyone that believeth, 1 Corinthians 10:4.
the trouble.

trouble is not with the law. The trouble is that man, I don't care who he is, always wants to dictate the terms of the covenant and define the bounds of the righteousness in harmony with his own independent self-love and self-will, which God will not have. In our last two messages on the wood laid in order, setting forth the fulfillment of the scripture in the coming of the Messiah as prophesied in the Old Testament, we set forth the five prophecies concerning his genealogy, which established his legal headship of the human race through the line of Abraham, Isaac, and David. This makes him the kinsman redeemer, which is the position invested in Noah as the head of the race after the flood, according to Noah, Genesis 9:5. Now listen, friend. God invested in Noah as the head of the race after the flood, and in that was the kinsman redeemer reflected. Listen, and surely your blood of your lives will I require, at the hand of every beast will I require it, and at the hand of man, at the hand of every man's brother, will I require the life of man. Whosoever sheddeth man's blood, by man shall his blood be shed, for in the image of God made he man. When God told Noah, behold, I establish my covenant with you, he was saying, I will carry out my covenant with you that I made with Adam, because of the corruption. Now you get this, because of the corruption of our leaders, today mankind has utterly failed to obey this charge, and therefore our land is guilty of blood of her murdered victims. But there's a deeper meaning in this responsibility laid upon the human race. It teaches us that sin must be punished in kind and degree upon every sinner, and every man is under the just judgment of God. Therefore, it points to the kinsman who is responsible as the sin avenger, first to rid the land of blood guiltlessness, and second to avenge the blood of the slain individual. And our near kinsman is the Lord Jesus Christ. As the seed of the woman, he has the right of headship of the human family. And in the second Adam, according to 1 Corinthians 15:45, as we go on in our studies, we'll see how Christ overcame Satan, the manslayer, John 8:44, and how he avenged man's death through sin by purchasing his inheritance and raising up seed unto God, which Adam was commanded to do when he said, be fruitful and multiply and replenish the earth and subdue it. When the manslayer Satan slew the man, Adam, Christ, the kinsman redeemer, purchased, you get it now, the right of redemption of first Adam's inheritance. Praise the Lord of glory. How he stepped forth from the bosom of the Father after Satan slew the man and said, I will avenge upon the sin avenger. I will go and conquer him. And that's what Christ came to do. And release. You follow us, listen. We said that the number five speaks of man's responsibility. Therefore, he is responsible as the head of the household. Then our second message showed that he is responsible in his character, in that he wrought out fivefold righteousness by his life, that he could give his redeemed ones to cover their sins, shame, and nakedness. Let me emphasize another aspect of the righteousness of Christ. Now you get it. Now hold your seat. Hold your seat. Listen. When Christ went down to John at Jordan to be baptized, he told John, it behooves us to fulfill all righteousness. John's baptism was the baptism of repentance

in which Christ identified himself with sinners before the world and confessed the sins of his people there in the Jordan. When he came up from the baptism, the Holy Spirit came upon him, anointed him, and he was led in the wilderness of temptation to be tested. Christ said, "The prince of this world cometh and hath nothing in me," John 14:30. Notice that the life Christ lived among men was the life of a repentant, believing sinner, yet without sin. Now you get that? He lived the life of a repentant, believing sinner, yet without sin. His life tallied with his profession in his baptism as one confesses himself a sinner and led him on in obedience unto death, even the death of the cross, as one who deserved to die. Christ came in the world to die. He died as the sinner. This is the righteousness he imputes to every believing sinner when he saves him. And it is the righteousness he works out in the believer's heart and life, first by writing the law in his heart and mind and molding his walk, second by the indwelling Holy Spirit. First, he is poor in spirit, then meek and tender and guileless and zealous of good works. All of this antinomianism that's afloat in the land today, say that man can trust Jesus as his Savior and all of his sins are forgiven, he can go on and live like he wants to, is led us to anarchy over this nation today. We might say this is the inheritance he purchased for us, his imputed righteousness, which is the ground of all the blessings we inherit in Christ, our co-heir. Romans 8:17. Now the next group of prophecies are concerned with a public transaction in the gate of the city where matters of concern were taken up and settled publicly in the gate where the elders and judges, of which we have a picture in Boaz, settling his right to redeem Naomi's inheritance and take Ruth to wife. You know the story of Ruth. If you don't, take time and read this most beautiful love story of King David's great grandfather who married the Gentile bride. Ruth chapter 4 tells us how he went to the gate and met the near kinsman, which is a type of the law that cannot redeem, and publicly declared his desire to redeem both Ruth and her dead husband's inheritance. Listen to Ruth 4:2. And he took 10 men of the elders of the city and sat down there, and they sat down. And he sets forth his proposal. Now verse 7 tells us how they confirmed the transaction. The kinsman who could not be redeemed put off his shoe and gave it to Boaz, saying, "Buy it for me." Ye are witnesses to this day that I have bought all that was Elimelech's, all that was Chilion's, and Mahlon's of the hand of Naomi. Moreover, Ruth the Moabitish, the wife of Mahlon, have I purchased to be my wife, to raise up the name of the dead among his inheritance. This his name be not cut off from among the brethren and from the gate of his place. Ye are witnesses of this day. The Lord Jesus Christ, man's near kinsman, a mighty man of wealth, Ruth 2:1, came, this now, to the gate of Bethlehem, the capital of Judea, where the records of his genealogy were legally kept, because he was the son of David, the lion of the tribe of Judah, meaning the near the kinsman redeemer. As I near kinsman, he called in 10 witnesses, as Boaz did, to his public transaction of the eternal covenant. They are from among the prophets
Now,

call your attention to the witness and testify of him who is greater than our father Jacob, John 4:12. Our first witness is the prophecy of the forerunner, Isaiah 43:43. The voice of him that crieth in the wilderness, prepare ye the way of the Lord, make straight in the desert a highway for our God. Listen to Matthew 3:13, where we see the fulfillment. In those days came John the Baptist preaching in the wilderness of Judea, and saying, repent ye, for the kingdom of heaven is at hand. For this is that which was spoken of by the prophet Isaiah, saying, the voice of one crying in the wilderness, prepare ye the way of the Lord, make his path straight. What a letter of introduction did the Father prepare for the coming of the Lamb of God that taketh away the sin of the world. This was God's first witness that Messiah was about to come suddenly to the temple. The second witness that the kinsman redeemer caused is the anointing with the Holy Spirit, which took place in his baptism, when the Holy Spirit descended in bodily shape upon him like a dove. Luke 3:22, according to the prophecy of King David in Psalms 45:6, thy throne, O God, is forever and ever. The scepter of thy kingdom is a right scepter, and thou lovest righteousness, hatest iniquity. Therefore God, thy God, hath anointed thee with the oil of gladness above thy fellows. Oil always speaks of the Holy Spirit's anointing. And as the Holy Spirit came upon him at his baptism, the Father spake, this is my beloved Son, in whom I am well pleased. First we see him announced to man, but anointed to God. This is because he is the mediator between God and man. The kinsman redeemer executes vengeance and slays the manslayer. And then he purchases the procession, raising up the dead. Our third witness is the prophecy that he would be king, be a prophet like Moses. Listen, the Lord thy God will raise up unto thee a prophet from the midst of thee of thy brethren, like unto me. Unto him ye shall hearken, which is quoted by Peter in Acts 3:22. Here we see him in his office toward man, the prophet who would write the law in the hearts and minds of his people, and they shall be taught of the Lord. But his office toward God, we see that he is a priest forever after the order of Melchizedek. According to David's prophecy in 110:4, the Lord hath warned and all, and hath not repented, and will not repent. Thou art a priest forever after the order of Melchizedek. This is his official position as king priest of the covenant, in which he both takes vengeance and judgment upon sin, and brings his own blood in the Holy of Holies for the sins of his people. Then the fifth and sixth witness are prophecies concerning the beginning of his public ministry, where he went to the town of Nazareth, located at the southern border of Galilee. Following his baptism, he returned to Nazareth, went into the synagogue there, and they handed him the book of Isaiah. And he turned and read Isaiah 61:1. The Spirit of the Lord is upon me, because he hath anointed me to preach the gospel to the poor. He hath sent me to heal the brokenhearted, to preach deliverance to the captives, recovering of sight to the blind, and set at liberty them that are bruised, to preach the acceptable year of the Lord. Then he closed the book and sat down. He said, this day is this scripture fulfilled in your ears. Then sharp afterwards he heard that John the Baptist had been cast into prison, and he left Nazareth and dwelt in Capernaum, which was at the borders of Galilee. Listen, that it might be fulfilled which was spoken by Isaiah the prophet, saying, the land of Zebulun and the land of Naphtali, by the way of the sea beyond Jordan, Galilee of the Gentiles, the people which sat in darkness saw great light, and to them which sat in the region on shadow of death, a light is sprung up. The other side of Galilee were the Gentiles, where the Gentiles dwell, but was visited several times by our Lord. John 6:1.

0: tells us he went in over the Sea of Galilee. Yes, Christ began his ministry in Israel at the boundary line of the Gentiles. And we see as the seed of the woman coming to redeem the Gentiles under the covenant, as well as coming to the Jewish nation as the promised deliverer. Then our seventh witness is his credentials, which is set forth in John 5:33 and Isaiah 35:5. They were to heal the sick, the miracles that he performed, and which worried the Pharisees. And then our eighth witness is the prophecy. He would teach in parables. That why? As Matthew 13:34-35 fulfills Psalm 78:2, because, let me read you, just give you this thought. That is God's business. It is ours to believe him and trust him. The parables, it is to believe him and trust him. The parables hid the, get it down, the spiritual gems of his word and his eternal purpose and elective grace from the eyes of the scoffers. But he opens the eyes of his children, reveals them unto babes begotten of the word of God. Isn't that funny? He said, I hide them from the wise and the prudent, but I reveal them unto babes. Then the ninth witness is his public entry into Jerusalem, riding the colt, the foal of an ass. And the tenth witness is the prophecy of Haggai. The desire of all nations shall come, and I will fill the house with glory. In Boaz, the type of our near kinsman redeemer, there are two matters we had to attend to. There were two matters he had to attend to become before he could finish the transaction. First, he had to clear up the legal technicalities as he could get a clear title. Second, he had to pay the ransom price. In the presence of our 10 prophetic witnesses, we find that our Lord Jesus Christ met all the requirements of the law, the near kinsman, and got clear title to the, and redeemed us from all that we've been sold into. God help us.
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0: program are strictly those of the advertiser and do not necessarily reflect the views of this station, nor are they guaranteed or warranted by 570 WNAX or its parent company, Saga Communications Incorporated.
1: We humans believe in barter, bribery, and bargaining, swapping, trading, compromising, and negotiating. God believes in giving.
2: What's in your heart is much more important than what's in your wallet. Pastor Ken Klaus describes the real riches that are yours in Christ. It's Archives August, today on the Lutheran Hour. I'm Mark Eicher, and today we revisit a classic message from Dr. Ken Klaus. Later, Lutheran Hour speaker Michael Ziegler and Dr. David Schmidt discuss how Jesus' parables help us to better understand who God is. Pastor Ken Klaus was Lutheran Hour speaker from 2002 to 2010. He was known for his storytelling and illustrations. Today's message was originally aired in August 2007. Now, here is Pastor Klaus.
1: Christ is risen. He is risen indeed. Because these words are true this day, every day, Christians give thanks for the redemption riches which are theirs in Jesus. We join with the hymn writer and say, let us all with gladsome voice praise the God of heaven, who to bid our hearts rejoice his own Son hath given. We acknowledge what he has done with the words, to this vale of tears he comes here to serve in sadness, that with him in heaven's fair homes we may reign in gladness. By faith, believers know, we are rich, for he was poor. Is not this a wonder? Therefore praise God evermore, here, on earth, and yonder. Here, on earth, and yonder. Jesus is our riches, which are real. Amen. In an attempt to make sure his membership knew something about the faith they were professing, a pastor made it his practice to give a basic Bible knowledge test to anyone requesting membership at his church. Unfortunately, on the very morning such an interview was to take place, the pastor came down with the flu. Since his leaders had sat through a number of these interviews and they remembered most of the questions which their pastor normally asked, they decided to proceed pastorless with the process. One of the leaders asked the potential member, what part of the Bible do you like best? The man replied, the book of parables. Unfortunately, the leaders of the church didn't know there was no book of parables in the Bible. That's why, in ignorance, they asked the next logical question. And sir, can you tell us your favorite parable? The man hesitated, cleared his throat, and slowly began. My favorite parable is, and it came to pass in those days, an Amalekite went down from Jerusalem to Jericho and fell among thieves where the thorns grew up and choked the man. And the Samaritan went on into the wilderness for 40 days and 40 nights until he came upon Mary and Martha, who said, he stinketh, and he gave them 40 pieces of silver. And having stood in the fiery furnace, he got into his chariot and drove along stony ground, which brought forth 10,000-fold. This he did until he came across a man who said, why do your disciples eat on the Sabbath? Won't you come in and eat with me? But he answered the man not, for he had recently bought a field and taken a wife who was along the highways and the byways of Jerusalem. It was there, in that city where sinning was great, he met Queen Jezebel, who sat on the ledge of a window. To one of her servants he gave 10 talents, and to another he gave 5 talents, and to another servant he gave the command, throw her down. And the servant did as he had been ordered. And the servant threw the queen down 70 times 7. And the falling of that queen was great, and the fragments which they picked up from her falling filled 12 baskets full. Before I go any further in this message, I need to tell all the Lutheran Hour listeners that this nonsensical parable is not found in the Bible. Yes, there are a lot of words which sound like they come from the Bible, but nothing like that story appears in Holy Writ. You should also know that I'm not trying to poke fun at church leaders. I'm not. Over the years, I've met non-clergy men and women who knew the Bible far better than I. No, all I'm trying to say with that story is, sometimes people may not know the Bible as well as they think they do. As proof,

Let me give you an example. Here are six commonly known statements which many people believe are found in Scripture. Can you tell me which one is not found in the Bible? Ready? Here we go. Statement number one. Cleanliness is next to godliness. Is that found in the Bible? How about number two? God helps those who help themselves. Here's three. Confession is good for the soul. Four. We are as prone to sin as sparks fly upward. Five reads, honesty is the best policy. The last of the expressions is, money is the root of all evil. Did you figure it out? Were you able to identify which of those common expressions is not found in the Bible? If you said none of these ideas is in God's inspired word, including the one about money being the root of all evil, you would have been right. The truth is, many of us don't know as much about the Bible as we think we do. That is especially the case when it comes to what God and our Savior had to say about money and stuff. Which is why I'd like to speak to you this morning about money and stuff. That's right, this message is about money and stuff and what Jesus had to say about them. I'm relatively sure that what I'm going to say isn't what you expect me to say. I'm relatively sure of that because I'm relatively sure you don't know what Jesus said about such things. In recent months, I've heard a great many TV and radio preachers use a big percentage of their airtime selling holy handkerchiefs, inspirational incense, anointing olive oil, and sacred soil taken from the streets of Jerusalem. Like a broken record, they repeatedly tell their listeners that if they send in a suggested donation, those supporters will receive the spiritual equivalent of a rabbit's foot, which they can use to compel God to give them money and stuff. There are other preachers who refuse to hand out such holy hardware. They tell our listeners to sow a seed offering and submit a substantial donation to support their ministry. Many do so, believing that such an act of devotion will obligate God to help them win the lottery, pull their business out of debt, give them true love, grant their children good dental checkups, and reward their bribery of the divinity with any other thing they might imagine. What foolishness! God has no need of our money and stuff. In the book of Psalms, God says, I have no need of a bull from your stall or of goats from your pens, for every animal of the forest is mine, and the creatures of the field are mine, the world is mine, and all that is in it. Do we need to bribe God to get his attention? St. Paul tells us, God did not spare his own son, but gave him up for all of us. How will he not also with him graciously give us all things? Jesus himself says, if you then who are evil know how to give good gifts to your children, how much more will the Heavenly Father give the Holy Spirit to those who ask him? Scripture is plain. God thinks differently, he works differently than we do. We operate under the principle, you scratch my back, and I'll scratch yours. We believe in order to get something, you've got to give something. Bosses tell their employees, if you want a paycheck, you need to give a day's worth of work. Parents tell their children, if you expect an allowance, you've got to do your chores. Spouses inform their mates, we can go to visit your family for Thanksgiving, but only if we go to my family for Christmas. We humans believe in barter, bribery, and bargaining, swapping, trading, compromising, and negotiating. God believes in giving. When Adam and Eve sinned, God gave them his promise of a redeemer who would carry their sins. When Abraham was childless in his old age, God gave the patriarch a son. When the children of Israel were in slavery, God gave them a land flowing with milk and honey. When the world lay dying and dead in sin, when we were condemned, unloved, homeless, God sent forth his son, born of a woman, born under the law, to redeem those who were under the law, so that we might receive adoption as sons. The wages of sin is death, but the gift of God is eternal life, which comes to us through our Lord Jesus Christ. That's right. So we might not perish, God gave us a gift. So we might have everlasting life, God gave us the gift of his only son. The Lord doesn't need our money and stuff, but he does want us. He wants a faith response from those who have been delivered from the conviction and damnation of sin.

For Jesus' substitution and sacrifice, God wants our hearts, our worship, our thanks. If you doubt me, listen to Jesus. He said it clearly when he spoke to a woman by the side of a Samaritan well. The hour is coming and is now here, when the true worshipers will worship the Father in spirit and truth. For the Father is seeking such people to worship him. God is spirit, and those who worship him must worship in spirit and truth. Sadly, humans who make it a regular practice to lie to themselves think Jesus must be doing the same when he says, God wants your soul, not your stuff. Now, don't get all upset when I say we lie to ourselves. We do. For example, if you ask someone, what is more important, your family or your job? Those individuals will, almost without hesitation, reply, family. But the truth is, most people seem to work harder at their jobs, seem to care more about their jobs, and derive greater pride from their jobs than they do their families. You tell me, which is more important? Ask a person what is a higher priority, reading the Bible or watching TV. Although most religious people will say reading the Bible is more important, that's probably not where they put their time. Inquire of any random audience, what is more important, your soul or your stuff? They'll readily reply, my soul. That's what they say. But how many of those folks who dedicate endless time and resources to fixing up their houses will spend a half a minute thinking about their eternal home? You see what I'm saying? We lie to ourselves about the importance of money and stuff. Lying about our priorities is a human habit which Jesus says can be pretty dangerous. That's the point Jesus tried to make to a fellow whose story is told in the 14th chapter of the Gospel of Luke. The chapter begins with the Savior speaking to his followers about hypocrisy, hell, and how to be a witnessing disciple. That's when somebody from the crowd called out a request. Well, not a request, really. The man made a demand. He said, Teacher, get my brother to divide my inheritance with me. Sounds like a reasonable appeal, doesn't it? Of course it does. But let me ask, do you hear, and anything the man says, any expression of grief, any bit of mourning at the death of his parents? Do you hear him asking about their eternal destinies or how he might be sure he can get to heaven when it's time to die? Do you hear the man express any concern of how the sad news of their parents' passing might be affecting his brother? None of those thoughts, those feelings are there, are they? They're not there because the man was sick, having contracted a terminal case of affluenza, where his heart and mind were centered on, controlled, and commanded by a desire to get his share of the money and stuff he felt was coming to him. The unnamed man wanted his money and stuff. Indeed, he probably would like to have been given a bit more than the money and stuff which law said would be coming to him. The man wanted his money and stuff, and he wanted Jesus to give the command to dole out the money and distribute the stuff. And that's when Jesus told the story. If you're among those who think Jesus never talked about money and stuff, you need to hear the story, which has come to be known as the parable of the rich fool. The main character of the story is called a fool not because he was a stupid man. Indeed, he had made a success of himself by making some pretty shrewd moves. A first-rate farmer, the man had bought the right seed and had planted that seed at the right moment. He had fertilized when his fields needed to be fertilized. If they had had pesticides, fungicides, and weed killers back then, he would have applied them at the right time as well. The man sold his crop when the market was at its highest and had bought land when it was at its lowest. The man was good at what he did. And because he was good, he had a lot of money and stuff. Sure, his crops had been blessed by rain and he had been given a suitable number of sunny days, but he didn't worry much about those variables. The man's confidence was in himself, his wisdom, his consistent and successful accomplishments, the money he had managed to accumulate, the stuff he had stored in his barns. Confident in himself, the man had no reason to think things would ever be different. But, at least according to the story Jesus told, things got different. The year finally came when the man

and wasn't going to bring in a good crop. He was going to be blessed with a bumper crop, a once-in-a-lifetime crop, the kind of crop that other farmers could only dream of. Doing some mental calculations, the first-class farmer realized he had too much crop and too little storage. Being the shrewd businessman that he was, the farmer realized, well, I've got a problem here, but it's the kind of good problem which is easily fixed. He said, I'm going to tear down my small barns and build bigger barns, barns big enough to store all my grain, my goods, my stuff. Then when everything is done, I'm going to say to myself, congratulations, self. You've all the money and all the stuff you're ever going to need. It's time to kick back, relax, to eat, to drink, and be merry. Now, if this was a made-up fairy tale, an animated cartoon, the man's story would have ended with the words scrolling across the screen. That's what he did, and he lived happily ever after. But this story isn't a fairy tale, and the man didn't live happily or unhappily ever after. Jesus finished the story of the rich fool and made his point about money and stuff with this ending. God said to the first great farmer, fool, this night your soul is required of you, and the things you have prepared, whose will they be? The man wasn't a fool because he was smart or because he was a rich. He was a fool because he thought being smart, making money, and getting stuff was the beginning, middle, and end of life. It's a thought which sounds great until death, like a wet blanket, shuts it down. Of course, you might say, Pastor, that's a story, a parable. You and I both know things don't actually happen that way. Really? Several years ago, construction workers were laying a foundation for a building outside the ancient city of Pompeii. There they found the corpse of a woman who appears to have been overcome by the rain of ash which fell from the eruption of Mount Vesuvius in 79 AD. In the woman's skeletal hands were jewels, perfectly preserved gems. She still held on to the jewels when death grabbed hold of her. She learned the time will come when money and stuff doesn't do the job. Was Jesus' parable a mere story? Years ago, I read a narrative told by the chief accountant of one of the wealthiest men who ever lived, John D. Rockefeller Sr. Mr. Rockefeller was a very smart, shrewd fellow. You can get some idea of his attitude toward money and stuff from a little anecdote which is supposed to have happened. When someone asked him, how much money is enough money? John D. is said to have replied, just a little bit more. Well, this rich Rockefeller fellow, like all of us, eventually passed away. As his vast estate was being settled, someone inquired of his accountant, just how much did he leave behind? Without a moment's hesitation, the accountant answered, everything. That you are someday going to leave everything behind, including your money and stuff, is a truth which cannot be denied. That's why Jesus wants you to know that having money and stuff is okay as long as it doesn't displace God from your heart. That's right, there's nothing wrong with stuff. But don't, not for a moment, think that being rich in money and stuff can be a suitable substitute for being rich in your relationship with the Savior. Don't delude yourself into thinking that whatever you have accumulated here will be with you in heaven or hell. Don't lie to yourself as did the rich fool. Money, my friends, is not the root of all evil. Love of money, love of stuff, love of anything which displaces God, which overshadows the Savior, which overpowers His grace, which overrides His plans and His life-giving intentions for you, is the root, trunk, branches, and leaves of all evil. If you doubt me, read the scripture. Look at your neighbors. Watch tonight's evening news. Take a close look at the rich, the powerful, the famous, and ask, do these who possess everything the world can offer possess anything of permanence? Who can argue that on the day of judgment, fame and fortune, influence and affluence will be forgotten, and having Jesus as your Savior will be everything? This Lord's Day, the Holy Spirit calls you away from the sinful folly of following money, stuff, anything which says it can substitute, supplant, and supersede the Savior, from any lifestyle which says God is deserving of your leftovers. Today, the Holy Spirit encourages you to look at Bethlehem's lowly manger, Calvary's bloodied cross, and the Savior's empty grave. Behold, and believe on God's Son, who took your place under the law so you might have a place in heaven,
who resisted

0: Satan's temptations, so you might be given divine redemption, who died so you might live, who lives so you might never die. By the Holy Spirit's power, be given faith in Jesus Christ, God's great gift, your gracious Redeemer. This is the truth of Scripture. That is the message of the Lutheran Hour. Having Jesus as your Savior, as your Redeemer, is real riches indeed. Amen.
1: You're listening.

0: And I think he calls them piety parables, or, you know, parables about our human response to God's work.
1: This parable, though, is pretty clearly a our response parable. Would you agree with that, the one that we just heard today?
0: Yes, I would, but I do think God's actions are always present, right? And our response is a response to God's action. The last time we did the one with the persistent widow and the unjust judge, right? And so it's a piety parable in that it's about our action of prayer, but our action of prayer is based on our understanding of God and his actions toward us. And so this one, too, is about our actions in regard to wealth, but I think it also has to do with God's actions toward us.
1: Even though we can think of these as two different categories, they're never separated.
0: They're never separated. It's just the emphasis.
1: Why do we have these two categories, and how does this fit with the rest of the narrative of Scripture, the teaching of Scripture, that there's God's action and our response?
0: I mean, God created all things. God has redeemed all things in Christ, and God is bringing all things to their resolution in the new creation. And God is the worker of all things. And so part of the work of Jesus in preaching on parables was to open our eyes to understand who this God is. But once you understand who this God is, you begin to see how that God is using your life, what he's doing for you and what he's doing through you for others in the world. And so I think we're always going to have those two aspects related when you're talking about the spiritual life, because it's a relationship with God and a relationship with others.
1: What is the error that we could fall into if we only focus on God's work and not our response?
0: We will end up having a wonderful, deep, rich, beautiful relationship with a God who loves us and cares for us, but we won't know what to do in this world. We don't have any understanding of our life as God has designed it, our vocations, the things he's called us to do, the ways in which we'd have us treat one another, because it's all about this experience of God's relationship with us through Christ.
1: Well, let's talk about the other error. If we only were to focus or primarily focus on our response, our work, what's the error there?
0: So we will be extremely active, extremely busy. We will be doing all of these wonderful things for the kingdom, but we will be so spiritually exhausted and wonder if God even notices me.
1: Yeah, and you get a picture of God kind of like that unjust judge that we talked about, who's aloof and doesn't really care, and is maybe we'll do something if we bug him enough, but he's not a loving, watchful father. So Jesus gives these parables, and the teaching is going to meet our need, whatever we need.
0: Right, and in this particular case, the guy forgot he had a soul. And then God comes in at the very end. He's like, oh, tonight your soul, my soul, I've got all this other stuff. What are you talking about, my soul? Your soul is required of you. Right. And who's going to get all that stuff?
1: Don't forget you have a soul.
0: Right. Yes.
1: Yeah. And you've got stuff to do good things with.
0: Correct.
1: And don't forget that either.
0: Right.
1: Amen.

0: Your kingdom, O God, is my glorious treasure. Sung by the Christus Chorus of Concordia University, St. Paul, Minnesota. Now Dr. Ziegler leads us in praying the Lord's Prayer.
1: Lord Jesus, remember us in your kingdom and teach us to pray. Our Father who art in heaven, hallowed be thy name. Thy kingdom come, thy will be done on earth as it is in heaven. Give us this day our daily bread, and forgive us our trespasses, as we forgive those who trespass against us. And lead us not into temptation, but deliver us from evil. For thine is the kingdom and the power and the glory forever and ever. Amen. Receive the blessing of the Lord. The Lord bless you and keep you. The Lord make his face shine on you and be gracious to you. The Lord look upon you with his favor and give you peace. Amen.
0: Jesus is the priceless treasure we do not deserve and cannot earn. His forgiving love is God's gift to us through faith. The Lutheran Hour is made possible through the ongoing support of faithful listeners like you. 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Next week, Archives August concludes with a classic message from Dr. Dale Meyer. I'm Mark Eicher. This has been a presentation of Lutheran Hour Ministries.

0: the voice of the Midwest. Oh, you're so fine, you're so fine. You blow my mind. 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
1: Here's your updated 570 WNAX forecast. Highs in the upper 70s and low 80s this afternoon, with mostly cloudy skies and rain showers moving in over the evening. South winds at 10 miles per hour, gust to 20. Breezy conditions continue tonight with lows in the low 60s. Rain showers and thunderstorms tapering off, leaving mostly cloudy skies and gusty south winds. Monday, highs in the low 80s with morning showers that move out of the region. Partly sunny with south winds continuing to gust to 20 miles per hour. Tuesday, highs in the mid 80s with partly sunny skies and a cold front moving through. That's going to bring some gusty northwest winds into our afternoon.
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0: I'm Pam Puso. Criticism of Canada on Truth Social. President Trump calling out our neighbors to the north after the country announced reciprocal tariffs on the U.S.
1: Canada wants the benefits of being a state without being one. They've also charged our great farmers for many years massive amounts of tariffs. No more.
0: Fox's Madeline Rivera. Trade talks in Washington collapsed on Friday. Lawyers for Carmelo Anthony say they're not surprised. Yesterday, a Texas judge shot down a bid for a new murder trial for the 19-year-old.
2: It was in June that Anthony was sentenced to 35 years, but Anthony's attorneys continue to argue he fatally stabbed Austin Metcalf at a high school track meet out of self-defense.
0: That's Fox's Chanley Painter. Anthony's appeal is in the works now. 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
2: Well, food forest. 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And it's a very sustainable way in order for produce to be produced.
4: Right. 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
2: So you're growing trees, you're growing tomatoes, you're growing asparagus, you're growing berries, you're growing everything in one location. And essentially, if we want to go to this simplistic format, it's the way nature had intended for produce and the plants to grow.
4: Right.
2: Instead of the singular culture of tomatoes in this bed, peppers in this bed, or even you take another step, what is polyculture, where you have a couple of plants. This is where you have all the plants growing in a distinct area, and they're working off each other.
4: Now, this doesn't mean that you have to have a huge plot of land. You can do this on a smaller scale by being smart and strategic. Even if you have larger land, you still want to be strategic. So you want to set a goal. What do you want from your food forest? If your food forest is to, you love apples and you want apples, and then you also know that you love hazelnuts and you want to grow hazelnuts, then that could be your goal. If your goal is to mimic like a natural woodland, but also have a variety of fruit trees and other plants, then that's your goal too. You kind of have to think about what your end result is.
2: Right. The food forest, the traditional food forest, fundamentally relies on trees to format its upper canopy and the understory layer. So you have to have trees in order to make this thing kind of qualify, quote unquote, as a food forest.
4: Yeah, it needs a canopy layer. So you want to think about your goal. So then after you know your goal, you obviously know where you're going to hopefully put this, is you want to observe the land. So you want to watch things like sunlight, shade,

0: If there's a water feature, wind. If you know, like where we live, wind often comes from east to west or west to east, more often than not. So that's something to keep in mind. If the wind is variable, then it's variable.
1: Well, also, you got a plan, you got a goal, but you have to make sure and understand that that goal is going to move.
0: Right.
1: Oh, I'm only going to fill in the blank. Well, that's not going to happen because you're dealing with nature.
0: It's a looser goal, but it's like more of a.
1: I'm only going to wear a blue dress as well. That's fine because you have that. You're dealing with birds and insects and trees and water and all. It's a moving target.
0: It's more or less like. A plan, an idea of what you want from it. It's essentially ideally.
1: Right.
0: So you want to observe the land and then you want to start small. So you might want to start with just like a couple of trees.
1: Well, yeah, you would want to start with trees first because the best time to plant a tree is 10 years ago.
0: Right. And you want to make sure that whatever you do is acclimated for your climate, your growing zone, and you know, if you can find like disease resistant,
1: if they need a second tree for pollination, right. Or if they're self pollinating, yeah, absolutely. And the number of chill hours you got to have for peaches or apples or whatever that case is, you want to make sure. Now, this is, I mean, regardless of what size of a food forest that you may want to create, there's an investment that has to be put in. You're just not going to go find some stuff and throw in the backyard or throw in a vacant lot or a field. There is investment of fruit trees and plants.
0: I mean, you can toss an apple in the ground for the best, but yeah, you obviously are investing in the, again, this is part of the planning and thinking about, okay, my goal this year, and you can do yearly goals, right? Like, I'm going to plant these three trees and this underbrush and I'll have this plan, right? Or I'm going to start, because you kind of have to clear some space.
1: Yeah.
0: So you maybe you.
1: What invasive plants do you already have there? Do you have poison ivy or poison oak that you got to get cleared out?
0: Right.
1: To get a new palette.
0: Maybe this is your first time here in a food forest and you're like, I want to do that. I didn't know how to name. Maybe
1: you're already doing it and you didn't realize. Yeah. This is what grandma and grandpa always did. So I just kind of kept doing it.
0: And so maybe that's your plan now is you're like, I'm going to make this happen and I'm going to do what I can now before next year, before, you know, it gets cold out, whatever. So plan your site, pick some smart plants. And then at this point you want to prepare the ground, build the soil. So if you need to, maybe you need to pull out a bunch of weeds, or maybe there's some old sad bushes that you're like, I hate these things and they serve no purpose, and the berries are poisonous or whatever. Right. You rip those things out, whatever you have to do.
1: So if you go and buy a fruit tree, we're going to go with apple tree, just generic numbers here, from your garden center in the spring, that tree is typically anywhere from 1 to 3 years old. An apple tree typically takes 2 to 5 years to bear fruit if it's grafted. And if it's not grafted, it can take up to 7 to 10 years to produce. And it's unpredictable if the fruit's going to be sour or sweet, because the way a lot of these fruit trees are the reason why they're grafted is there is a rootstock and they match the top with the stock, and in order to kind of, it's kind of like a hybrid tomato. They take the traits of some plants and the species and make it a better outcome of it.
0: And some of these is, you know, you want it to produce fruit, but there's no guarantee. Like, we have a cherry bush mini tree.
1: Uh-huh. It's a cherry bush, but it looks like a tree.
0: Produces no cherries.
1: It's beautiful in the spring. It has hundreds and hundreds of little, looks like peas on strings, and then they all just disappear and nothing happens. So,
0: right. Yeah. And I don't know if it needs I don't think it needs a second tree.
1: No,
0: no. Okay. So anyway, so you got yourself prepared here, and I just want to talk briefly about when you're planting trees.
1: Uh-huh.
0: There's a method that is the smart method, and there's a method that is the dumb method. So the smart method.
1: Uneducated method.
0: Okay, uneducated method.
1: Because there's people maybe doing this and didn't know it was the wrong thing.
0: Right, fine.
1: Okay.
0: Fine. Yeah. So you want to dig the hole a little bit deeper and wider than what you expect the rootstock to take space, because you want to make sure that you're not trying to leave a bunch of roots above the ground.
1: Uh-huh.
0: And you want to be able to backfill.
1: Right.
0: So when I say backfill, it means take the old soil that was in there.
1: And you're not talking about digging extra 3 foot deep, maybe 6 inches.
0: Yeah,
1: deep.
0: Like 6 inches.
1: Yeah. Uh-huh.
0: You take your soil that was in there and you backfill and you replace it. You don't go get new compost. You don't go get new whatever. You use the soil that was there. You use the native soil that was there. So that's a mistake number one, is some people will be like, I'm going to put new compost in here and blah, blah, blah, blah.
1: Thinking that it's going to benefit the tree.
0: Yeah, no, it's not going to.
1: The reason

0: why it doesn't is because naturally the tree will start shooting out roots in order to find nutrients. If all the nutrients is right there, it's not going to lock itself in the soil, and it's going to be very vulnerable as it continues to get taller. It will fall over and topple onto things, and because there's no support underground.
1: Right. So that's step one, is just backfilling with the native soil that's already there. Step number two is to make sure that you are not staking the tree in such a way that the tree is...
0: Pull it tighter!
1: Do you want to explain this one?
0: There are people who plant trees that stake the trees down stronger and with heavier cables than radio towers are.
1: Absolutely.
0: And the reason why this is bad, and city municipalities do it, and you've probably seen your neighbors do it, you drive down a park, you see they're all strapped. The concept is they think, oh, the tree is weak, and by staking or strapping it down, I will allow the tree to get stronger in the stalk or the trunk, and then in a year and a half, I'll take the cables or the straps off. You're doing the opposite. The tree naturally needs to stand upright and needs to sway in the wind. The more agitation that trunk has, the stronger that trunk becomes. And then the better the tree will be as it grows. Look in the forest. You never see any trees in the forest get staked down by gnomes or you know, little fairies or whatever. And these trees sway in the wind. And these trees live in the woods for dozens and dozens of years and never topple over.
1: Right. So
0: if you've already staked your tree, go out and unstrap it. Let it do its natural thing. It will get stronger. It's not just going to fall over on you.
1: Right. So that's mistake number two. And then mistake number three is the mulching process, where people take the mulch and they just like hug it into the tree. And you don't want to do that. You want to leave
0: cone it. Little, they cone it up the trunk.
1: You want to leave like a little divot around, like a little moat, if you will, for the tree, so that you're not, that mulch could cause disease. It could cause rotting, things like that, if it's too close to the tree trunk. I don't know if you're going to mulch the trees in your food forest necessarily. It's not the worst idea, but
0: it's a layer of protection. But you're by putting the mulch up the trunk, it's called volcanic mulch, and you are choking the tree out. It's actually going to develop roots up the trunk in a way that it should not, because it feels like there's soil around it, and it can have detrimental effects. And the biggest landscaping companies in this country, in cities across the country, do this every year.
1: Right.
0: And trees are dying because of it.
1: Right. I just want to talk real quickly about the seven layers.
0: Go ahead.
1: So there's a canopy and understory. So this is like where you would have the fruit nut trees and the smaller dwarf fruit trees. Then there's shrubs and herbaceous, which are berry bushes, and then perennial culinary herbs. And then the ground cover, vines, and rhizomes. So those are the low-growing strawberries, climbing grapes, and edible root tubers. And then the support species. So these are nitrogen-fixing plants like clover or lupine, and dynamic accumulators like comfrey to naturally fertilize the soil. Now, this does fertilize the soil, yes, but you may have, if your soil is naturally low on like nitrogen or something, that clover is not going to fix it. You may have to add more. So if you are going to do this, you may want to invest in a soil test. But those are the seven layers, just to give you an idea.
0: And you can grow vegetables in amongst that,
1: yes,
0: too. Yeah, yeah. But a lot of what you mentioned was perennials.
1: Right, and so that's kind of the focus.
0: Once you get it established, it's going to kind of take care of itself.
1: Right,
0: yeah.
1: Right.
0: Well, when we return, we're going to discuss growing mums in the garden and year-round.
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0: 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Happy you've taken time out of your day to join us for a little bit. You want more information about all the companies that make this show possible? You can find their coupon code availability under the Money tab at the Wisconsin, our parent website, the WisconsinVegetableGardener.com, and the Season 10 tab for all listings and past shows in podcast form for those who have missed them. Growing mums, it traditionally, I guess, falls under a fall procedure, but mums can be grown year-round. There are around 40 different species of mums falling in 13 distinct categories based on the flower form and petal shape and bloom structure. Thousands of hybrid cultivars also exist for gardeners and florist displays.
1: Mums are very popular during the fall, and you can grow them yourself, and you do need, they are a sun
0: loving,
1: there you go, sun loving plants, flower, whatever you want to call them, and you want us to, but you do have to start them a little bit earlier.
0: Well, now you can get them at your garden center at you know, in the fall time of year. Mums can be a perennial plant, but it depends on where you're located. Generally, garden mums, the hardy mums, are true perennials in zones 4 through 9. White florist mums sold in small pots at your local grocery store are usually the annual meant to toss after blooming kind. So it all depends on when you can get these in your hands from your garden center and the variety of them. By choosing a sunny location, like you said, 6 hours of direct sunlight and rich, well-draining soil. We talk a lot about plants on this program, hence it's a garden program. But I've never ran across one of it says put in a dark place and crummy soil and it'll do great.
1: I think there are plants that are like that.
0: Well, none that we want to grow.
1: Right. Anyway, yeah, so you want the well-draining soil, obviously, and
0: you want to plant them in early spring, or early summer, water deeply, and then pinch back the new stem tips regularly until the midsummer to encourage that bushy shape and fertilize every few weeks. If you can get a hold of them, you can start them from seed. You can buy them online. You can get them from pretty much anywhere in the next couple of weeks from your garden center. For your fall harvest decorations.
1: I was thinking about getting some.
0: It depends. Yeah, they have every color in the world. You know,
1: they're like a maroon color, orange, yellow.
0: And these can be, if you've not seen, they're giant. They're humongous.
1: You can get lots of, you can even get small ones.
0: Yes. Little those are the cute, throwaway ones.
1: Cute little, I don't know, whatever you want to call it, decor. We're not shaming anybody who buys the mums and throws them away, but you can keep them.
0: Yeah.
1: You can replant them.
0: Based on the variety.
1: Right, based on the variety, which is nice. If that's an option for you, if you're just like, I just want to set up this fall decor and that's all I want,
0: right,
1: then you can do that as well.
0: Now, planting them in the ground. Let's talk about, let's say we got the right kind of mums and we're going to plant them in the ground so we can have them for year round. You want to put them in the ground mid-September. Now, this is also based on

0: geographical area, whether you're in, you know, Georgia or Alabama or Minnesota or Oregon or Boston or wherever, figure out for your particular area where and what you need to do. But about 6 weeks before it's a hard freeze, check the drainage. Plant in a loose, rich soil that does not stay soggy. So you want, you know, winter prep. Leave the dead stems on through the winter and cover the base with a thick layer of straw or mulch. You can just cover it, pile it up with leaves and some kind of wire mesh around it to protect it that way. After the ground freezes, you can cut all the stems back in the spring, so they can start growing again. And you can do this, and I'll look up here how long a mum can actually last. I'm not familiar with that. But there, you can do that, and now's the time, or, well, getting close to now's the time of finding those in your area. Our outdoor garden mums can last many years, typically 3 to 4 or longer if planted directly in the ground and in USA zones 5 through 9. However, the typical store-bought pot mums often last about 4 to 8 weeks after blooming during the single season. If left in a small container, they're typically going to not make the winter and be discarded. So many people will take those and get the mums, and they'll put their pumpkins and their squashes and their straw bales and do their little yard decor. And you may do that on a yearly basis, and you could probably figure out, based on where you're at, how you could have the mums in the ground, and then you always have the mums ready to go, so you don't have to buy the mums every year.
1: Yeah, but a lot of people like to put them on their porch.
0: Yeah.
1: You know, which makes sense. But you could put them on your porch, maybe, if you have the space for it. You know, some other fall things.
0: You can split the garden mums. The best time to do that is early spring, when you see about 3 to 5 inches of new green sprouts coming up from the ground. Splitting them helps fix woodiness. How the center gives the new plant some girth and growth there. So you can divide them.
1: Another fall thing is sunflowers.
0: Well, yeah, you need sunflowers. But at that point, I mean, you've got to plan your sunflower. What do you mean? Like, they've, you know, been... By the time fall comes, the sunflowers are already...
1: Right, but maybe you grow some sunflowers.
0: Right.
1: And kind of... Like, I grow them, and mine don't usually bloom until August.
0: Right, because of the time you plant them. And,
1: right.
0: Yeah.
1: So, it could be a lead into your fall decor. I don't know. But you often will see fall pictures and things like that with sunflowers. So I don't know where these fall sunflowers are, but it is kind of a fall thing. We've recently acquired some cattails.
0: Right.
1: And I didn't know anything about cattails, and we looked it up, and they just kind of, once you cut them from wherever you find them, maybe like a bog or something, or you're by your...
0: Well, if you're... If, I don't know if it's... you'd have to check your regulations. I don't know if you can go to your natural... Your county or your city's natural resource center area, camp, or forest, and go to a bog or slog and go and harvest them. I don't know how protected they may be.
1: Have cattails growing, like, in their culvert.
0: Uh-huh.
1: So, but they don't require any water once you cut them. They just kind of exist.
0: Mums, first grown in China about 3,000 years ago, and rank as one of the world's most popular flowers, second only to the rose. 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
1: There you go. So our monthly chatter spot segment where we ask fun life questions, not religious, not political, because we upset everybody if we do that. Just fun questions in which we ask each other, and you'll get the hang of it. If you want to participate with your questions, send it on over to gardentalkradio@gmail.com. We'll start with this one, a video, sound, or song that brings you back to your childhood or teen years.
0: You go first.
1: When you hear the Wishbone, the PBS program, the dog that kind of brings you back. Arthur.
0: Uh-huh.
1: Reading Rainbow.

0: Bo?
1: Yes.
0: Mr. Rogers? All those theme songs.
1: So you're thinking like a theme song?
0: Well, it can be a theme song. It can be like, you know, you've got mail. You know, something like, you know, any noise.
1: The dial-up noise.
0: Yeah. Because it's amazing how the brain works.
1: Right.
0: That whenever you can have smelt something at age 7, and it was a wonderful fill-in-the-blank smell. And at age 42, somehow, somewhere in life has brought you to that smell, and you instantly remember, I was fill in the blank, this spot at age 7, I remember that smell. You know, right. It's just amazing how your mind works and locks those things in. Now, obviously, it can go the other way, a tragic thing, and then you experience, and you know, bring you back to a horrible memory. It goes both ways, but it's just really fascinating how that occurs, that you can think or smell something and it takes you back to a point where you may not even, for 30 years, you never even thought about it. And then, boom. What about you?
1: Arthur.
0: Okay.
1: The dial-up noise.
0: It doesn't help if we both have the same answer.
1: I don't know. I probably like certain TV theme songs that I'm not thinking of right now.
0: Certain music.
1: Certain music.
0: Yeah, so, you know, we grew up, you know, primarily late 90s, early 2000. That was kind of our teen years. That's whenever there was type of, you know, you figure, Alan, you know, if you're in the country music, Alan Jackson, George Jones, George Strait, Garth Brooks, Reba McEntire, that type of thing. If you're in rock, you know, Third Eye Blind, some people, you know, maybe... who else? Usher was
1: Savage
0: another
1: Garden.
0: One. Yeah, Savage Garden.
1: Yeah.
0: The boy bands, NSYNC, Savage Garden.
1: I remember on our first date, they had like some pop music from the late 90s playing on the...
0: Well, we would have met. Yeah, it would have been 2000.
1: But they were playing like stuff from
0: the
1: late 90s, whatever.
0: Recent stuff. Now they're, I guess it's considered oldies.
1: Right. I think it was a Natalie Imbruglia song that played, and you gave me some fact about it.
0: Yeah, she was from Australia.
1: Yeah.
0: That was the number one song in 1999.
1: Yeah, on our first date.
0: Yeah, yeah.
1: And you probably said that was the number one song in 1999.
0: I don't hold back facts.
1: And I was like, this guy has got the facts.
0: Uh-huh.
1: And then remember, you went off about football or something, some football facts, and I was like, I don't know about this.
0: You don't even know what a first down is.
1: Anyway, next question.
0: Yeah.
1: On the interstate, if everyone's traveling 70 miles per hour, how do you end up going 20 miles per hour?
0: Now, I know the Mythbusters did this, and there's some science behind it, but still, how, if everybody, and we've coming back from certain locations, it's like country town traveling, two-lane highway, and it's just bumper to bumper, 0 to 3 miles an hour for 30 minutes, and then all of a sudden, it's just as fast as you can go, and we're thinking, okay, the wreck cleared up, there's nothing there. All of a sudden, we just all take off, and we can't keep up with the car in front of us, and we've been going 3 miles an hour for a half hour, and it's the same way on the interstate. If we're all going 70 miles an hour, who's the person up there that's slowing down that causes all this? I know there's some the science.
1: Like, did somebody see Bigfoot?
0: Well, there's science behind it that if you touch your brakes, the person behind touched the brakes, and it's a chain reaction that, like so many cars back, actually slows things down, and it's an accordion type of thing. So if you're driving, that's why whenever I'm driving, you yell at me, slow down. I don't slow down because I'm not touching the brakes, because it just messes everybody else up. As long as I'm not going to hit somebody, it's not going to be a bad thing. People who just go from job to job and have no hesitation, well, I quit, and they just go down the street and get another job.
1: Now, I feel like this is not as common as it used to be.
0: Okay.
1: Because of the job market.
0: Well, there's millions of jobs open that they can't even find people.
1: Right, but I'm saying that there are certain jobs that people are not, that are overqualified for.
0: Yes.
1: Okay? So,
0: I mean, like Ford Motor Company has, I forget, like a half million jobs that are paying, that they have spots and that pay $120,000 a year that they can't find workers
1: people
0: for.
1: People don't want to work in factories.
0: They're AI jobs. They just monitor a computer.
1: Oh.
0: Yeah, I mean, but anyway, go ahead.
1: Anyway, let me talk about this. Okay, so I feel like at one point this was common, more common, or it was common among teenagers who just got, like, you know, retail jobs or whatever. I know that some of the younger people do this professionally, like, especially if they work in marketing, they'll just go from job to job because there's so many marketing positions, apparently, but they're, like, entry-level marketing.
0: Right.
1: Now, I can understand why when I was younger, I switched jobs quite a bit. I was like, you know, this place pays better, has better hours, whatever. Things like that made sense.
0: You couldn't do that on the farm.
1: No, you could not do that on the farm. Now, I would not do that. And I think it's interesting that some of these younger people who are straight out

0: college with quote unquote professional jobs will do this. And now I'm like, no.
1: But they got $100,000 in debt from college that they're never going to get paid off.
0: Right. And I'm like, I would not do this because I like the, you know, the quote unquote security. Yeah. And structure. I've been at my job for almost 10 years and I like, you know, having benefits and health insurance and all that. So, but I don't. I think, you know, if you, some people just live
1: well, your sister's husband, he kind of has done that several times.
0: Yeah.
1: Quit a job and walked down and got another job of like occupation very quickly.
0: Right.
1: And he's good at what he does.
0: Right. And that's the thing is like, you have to look at the job, you know, if it's a market where you can find a job pretty easily in that position, then it makes sense.
1: Well, and you're good at what you do, and you can, and you can make things happen. You've got a little weight pushing behind you, but just going, oh, I quit, and, you know, and I, if I quit, you know, I've been doing this for 10 years, and I wouldn't give 2 weeks, because what's the point?
0: I mean, I would give 2 weeks at my job.
1: But I mean, they're already, you already told them that you're done, you know, whatever. Okay.
0: Anyway.
1: Next question. Have you ever watched a DVD or VHS and thought, I wonder what other people are thinking about this, and wanted to look at the comments but realized you couldn't because we're so accustomed to watching things or looking at things online going, oh, I wonder what people are thinking about this. Yeah, has that ever crossed your mind?
0: No.
1: Okay.
0: Has it for you?
1: Yes.
0: Like, what are you watching? A hunting video?
1: No, any type of video or just TV in general. Going, I wonder what people thought about that scene. And, oh, it's live TV.
0: I think if I watch a lot of stuff like TV on my phone, I would probably want to do that
1: Have you ever looked at a picture in a magazine and thought, if I could just blow that up? And
0: I did that in a book.
1: You tried to swipe and make the screen get bigger.
0: Uh-huh. Because I have a Kindle, so you can make the font bigger on a Kindle, but I was reading like a physical book and I was like, oh yeah, it doesn't work like that. So I just had to like get into a place I had,
1: just had to guess what that thing might have been in the distance.
0: I just had to, like, you know, I was reading in poor light basically. Oh, okay. And I was like, oh, if I make this bigger,
1: bad for your eyes.
0: It is bad for your eyes. So no, I've never done that with like a DVD or a VHS or whatever, but it makes sense. Like if I was watching like a TV show on my phone out of habit,
1: like a Netflix movie, wonder what people thought about, oh, I can't.
0: I might out of habit do something like that because I, you know, I scroll videos on my phone and sometimes I check the comments, but like, I don't think so.
1: A job you have had in the past that either people would not believe you had or would find it being cool if you told them about it.
0: I want to know yours.
1: I did aerial photography for the United States Department of Agriculture for 2 summers in 2001 and 2002 and 2003, where you would fly in a single, and there was a whole squad of us. We would fly the longitude lines of states, and you would take pictures on film. And then you would take and send that, mail that off from wherever hotel you're at, and then they would develop it, and they would send it back to the airport where there was another team there that would put all the slides together per county and mail those slides from the airport to that county in Ohio, Arkansas, Virginia, Illinois, Ohio, Indiana, so the Department of Agriculture in that county could look at it to verify that Farmer Sam said there's 40 acres of soybeans in that field, and yep, the picture matches 40 acres of soybeans. We spent thousands of gallons and hundreds of hours flying in airplanes to take pictures that was obsolete after three months.
0: Still do that.
1: All satellites now.
0: Oh, okay.
1: As I was getting done with it, they were transitioning to digital in 2003-04, and then everything satellite.
0: Did you like doing that?
1: No.
0: Then why did you do it?
1: It was just one of those things that happened. You know, I just did. But I'd much rather work 12 hours on the ground than fly 1 hour in a plane. It was absolutely horrible because you would just, the plane I was in, most of the planes would fly at
0: tiny planes.
1: Right. The single engine Cessna that I could stretch and touch both ends of the cockpit. And the plane I was in, because of the way the lens, we had a much wider lens, we would fly at 5,500 feet. The other planes would fly at 8,000 feet. And because of the 5,500 feet, a lot of turbulence.
0: You would lay on your belly.
1: No. We would sit in a chair. There was a camera mounted through the floor of the plane. And then the camera had a little monitor that you would watch and make sure that it was taking a picture every tenth of a mile or every six-tenths of a mile. And there was big photograph backpacks on the camera where you could do 250 slides at a time.
0: All right. So

0: when after I finished school and had my associate's degree, or got my associate's degree, this was 20 years ago now, I worked in the screen printing industry for a number of years, and my first job is I worked for a company that printed Harley Davidson t-shirts, screen printed her, and I worked on the screen printing press, but this might surprise some people, if they don't know, you know, my job history, whatever. But also, what was interesting about it is that we basically had to sign like an NDA in a way where we said like we wouldn't leak any patterns or designs,
1: because this is all public, would see it for the first time like everybody else. Yeah. You weren't supposed to even know it existed.
0: Right. Yeah. And like, I mean, at the time there wasn't like cell phone pictures.
1: Right.
0: Can't. What if you call
1: yeah,
0: it?
1: Yeah, photo, yeah. Yeah. Yeah.
0: Maybe there was. I don't think so, though. Because it was like 2003.
1: They would have been very bad cell phone pictures, but yeah, they didn't want you to publicize any of the images that were being printed.
0: Right. And like, we had to, anything we brought into work had to stay like in our lockers, except for like a water bottle.
1: Uh-huh.
0: I mean, that's not atypical of like most factory jobs, but they were like very stringent about it. And there was like three different security guards. You know, like you could not walk out with like a t-shirt.
1: Right.
0: Like, yeah.
1: Unless you had a good memory, you really couldn't do anything besides just, oh, it kind of maybe looked like that.
0: Right. And then at one point I had filled in at the ink mixing area, and I also had to sign more paperwork so that I wouldn't leak these ink.
1: The formulations.
0: Uh-huh. Yeah. So that was interesting. And
1: I'm sure that's the same at, you know, Case International, John Deere, car manufacturers,
0: yeah,
1: specific colors that are copyrighted and specific to that type of industry for that particular company.
0: Right.
1: I'm sure that there's a lot of that still going on today.
0: Absolutely. And yeah, so that was interesting.
1: 17 drops of this color, 9 drops of that color. Uh-huh.
0: Yeah, that's what it was. And it was by weight.
1: Well, right, right.
0: But yeah, yeah. So yeah, that was a job that I did, and I liked it. It was interesting, that's for sure.
1: Well, with that, that's all we got for the Chatter Spot this month. If you want to participate in Chatter Spot next month, send your questions over to gardentalkradio@gmail.com. Hang out with us when we return. It's going to be your garden questions and our garden answers.
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0: All right, so first question is, what did you fill your raised beds and containers to grow healthy, productive vegetables? I put straw and cardboard in mine, then compost soil, a little mushroom soil, and they did not do well. So what else should I add to the soil to get best results? We used a raised bed mix.
1: Right. Well, yeah. You want to get good quality raised bed mix. Not everything you buy in a bag or in bulk has the quality and the oomph that you need for a garden. There are companies that produce crummy material and sell it as top quality, and then you are left with bad results and thinking that you did something wrong. Don't know if that's the case in this situation. However, adding cardboard, which is not necessarily good because it does have a toxicity of glue. Now, if you're using it for the base of your raised bed, that's something totally different. But if you're mixing it in based on the question, that is adding some contaminants potentially. Straw is a filler. That's not going to add you anything. That's actually going to take away from adding more soil. That's going to take volume away. And then the compost soil.
0: And I'm kind of curious about the straw.
1: The mushroom soil, mushroom compost, that would be good.
0: Right.
1: There's a lot of variables here, but if you go and invest in good quality

0: and then you've got it and you are putting that into your mix and you're getting poor results.
1: All right, next question is, I grew lunchbox peppers this year. I saved those seeds for next year. Can I save the seeds for next year, or will they produce something weird and unreliable since they are hybrid? What about Sun Gold Cherry Tomatoes or Mr. Stripey's? Having trouble understanding which I should save and which would be a gamble. Thanks in advance. So you can save those seeds from the hybrid.
0: You're going to get a pepper.
1: You're going to get a pepper. You're not going to, like, get something weird. You might not get...
0: planted a pepper, and now I got a watermelon. Something didn't work out right here.
1: Right. But it's not going to necessarily be like the same exact thing. So you'll get a smaller pepper. It does. You're going to get some hybrid seeds are basically when they combine two favorable attributes of that type of vegetable or whatever.
0: Not a genetically modification at all.
1: No. So, for example, lunchbox peppers are made to be smaller, and I think that they're also made to be more disease resistant. And then I believe they grow pretty quickly. So it might grow slower.
0: And in nature, nature naturally hybridizes plants too, right, for the best, you know, strongest plant. Right. Yeah.
1: Yeah. So you can still do that. Sun Gold, are those hybrid?
0: Depends. Yeah. I didn't go into that part there.
1: So it's not going to be a gamble. You'll get something. It's not going to be exactly the same necessarily, but you can save those seeds and plant them, and then you can have your own little science experiment and see what happens.
0: Well, the advantage to hybrid is a lot of the hibernation of these plants, not hibernation, but the hybrid manufacturing of these plants.
1: Hybridization.
0: Yeah, is to give the plants a more resistant towards pests and diseases. The organic or heirloom varieties have some of that in naturally, but those are the ones you want to save, and those are more susceptible to certain diseases and insects because they are, quote unquote, more natural. All right. When you grow in a bag or bucket or something that is not contacted to the actual earth, how do you make the soil stay alive? Because, for example, there's probably no worms getting into it if it's in a bucket or an elevated raised bed.
1: Okay, so when you start with growing in a bucket or whatever, you usually have good soil.
0: Well, you should.
1: You should. Good compost, whatever you have in there. And there's a lot of organisms that break up soil and help keep the soil, quote unquote, alive than just worms. So there's different decomposers in there. There's microbial life, and it's keeping that soil alive. Now, for example, you can add something like compost tea, liquid compost on top, mulch on the top, plant cover crops. All of that is then going to continue to feed the soil. So you feed those microbes by adding that organic matter, and that's going to keep the soil alive, essentially. If you get to the point where you're like, I think I've fed the soil and it's not going to do anything, then you can get fresh soil, or you can dump out like 2/3 of it and then add fresh soil and mix it in to kind of replenish it.
0: Next question Omar had here.
1: Do you know anyone that has had success with growing garlic in containers in zone 6? I plant mine in raised beds and they do great, but I wanted to ask since I have relatives that are strictly container gardeners.
0: Okay, so if you are in zone 5 or lower, really is it pretty much extremely difficult to grow in a container garlic. If you are in zone 6, you can grow in containers. However, there is some additional protective that you're going to have to do with that container. You're going to have to either wrap burlap around it or bury it, you know, around leaves and put a cage around it to keep the leaves in it. It's a very difficult challenge. Now, when you get to zone 6 and 7, or 7 and 8, you're going to be okay. But it's really difficult. The best answer in which one can give is, okay, you can only grow in containers. Is there a flower bed? Is there something next to the house? Is there some way, somewhere, some place in which you can put cloves of garlic in the ground just for a while, and then by the time the vegetation starts growing up, it looks part of the landscape, and then you can go in there and harvest them out? Is really the best scenario, because there's a lot of times, and we've done this in an elevated raised bed that was 4 foot off the ground about 10 years ago, where I planted a bunch of garlic and came back the next spring and it was gone. There was nothing ate it. It was just didn't survive the winter because it was so, the

0: bed was so elevated.
1: Christina says, I'm looking for deer repellent you talk about on your show, and I just can't remember the name. Love your show. 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
0: Okay, that is deerdefeat.com. 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It is in a deer, rabbit, and groundhog repellent concentrated or ready-to-use spray. It will not keep the animals out of the area. It will keep the animals from eating on your plants. Well, we are out of time, and we thank you for yours. Miss any portion of the program or would like to revisit, you can go to our parent website, thewisconsinvegetablegardener.com, clicking on the Season 10 tab at the top of the page. Hang out with us. Tune in next week to the program. We'll be talking about how organic is the organic produce that you buy in the store, as well as how to protect your yard from animals and bad insects next year, like we've talked about deer there, but hornets or other wasps, that type of thing. And John, the co-founder of phylumbioproducts.com, will be with us talking about lawn care and taking care of those grubs so we don't have to deal with them next year. So,
1: Holly Bear.
0: I'm Joy Bear, and we will see you in the garden.
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3: Here's your updated 570 WNAX forecast. Highs in the upper 70s and low 80s this afternoon, with mostly cloudy skies and rain showers moving in over the evening. South winds at 10 miles per hour, gust to 20. Breezy conditions continue tonight with lows in the low 60s. Rain showers and thunderstorms tapering off, leaving mostly cloudy skies and gusty south winds. Monday, highs in the low 80s with morning showers that move out of the region. Partly sunny with south winds continuing to gust to 20 miles per hour. Tuesday, highs in the mid 80s with partly sunny skies and a cold front moving through. That's going to bring some gusty northwest winds into our.
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2: 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It is the bar. It's 11 o'clock.

0: watching the Strait. I'm Paul Stevens, Fox News. Ship traffic through the Strait of Hormuz reportedly at 400% in the past 2 weeks as tensions continue between the U.S. and Iran. Fox's Trey Yingst in Tel Aviv.
1: This comes as the United States Navy is overseeing other vessels in the Persian Gulf that have millions of barrels of crude oil on board through a safer passage to the south of the Strait. There is an ongoing U.S. naval blockade, and fresh sanctions are expected for Iran next week. Iran's parliament speaker and top negotiator, Mohammad Khalibaf, posted to X over the weekend saying, "We've received numerous messages from neighboring countries about shaping new security arrangements and economic cooperation in the region. The United States put the security of every single one of its allies at such risk through bullying and pure disregard for their interests for the sake of Israel."
0: And this report coming as Iranian state media claims Iran is giving permission for some Iraqi oil tankers to pass through the Strait of Hormuz. IndyCar drivers set to race through Washington, D.C. today at the Freedom 250 Grand Prix. Transportation Secretary Sean Duffy touting the race as a bipartisan event. He was on Fox News Sunday.
2: If you talk to the Secret Service, they'll tell you that there haven't been any planned protests for this event. The first one in all the 250 celebrations because, again, it's bipartisan, and road racing, who's going to protest that?
0: And critics, though, accuse the White House and President Trump of using America's 250th anniversary celebrations as a way to boost his administration's image. Racer Alex Pillow will take the pole position in the race. In California, firefighters battling several active wildfires. The biggest is the Bug Fire in Lassen and Sierra counties, now at more than 93,000 acres, and it's about 94% contained. New fires burning in San Luis Obispo and other parts of the state as well. 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
0: A landmark trial over whether Meta knowingly tried to get kids addicted to its platforms and illegally collected the personal data of children is set to continue this week.
6: The jury's been hearing testimony about how constant scrolling on Facebook and Instagram has contributed to a youth mental health crisis. Dr. Jean Twenge, a psychologist from San Diego State, was the latest witness to take a stand last week. She testified her research shows social media addiction is real and has led to depression, anxiety, and even suicide among children. Prosecutors say the social media giant hooked users, harvested their data, and hid the truth from the public. Meta denies the allegations and says the evidence will show it takes youth safety seriously. Twenge is expected to continue her testimony tomorrow.
0: Fox's Madeline Rivera. States are looking to force Meta to pay up to $1.4 trillion in penalties and set limits on their platforms. Lawyers for a convicted teen killer are planning an appeal after efforts to secure a new trial have failed.
7: The judge presiding over Carmelo Anthony's murder case denying the defense's bid for a new trial after 2 days of testimony. Anthony's lawyer

0: is arguing that a gentleman's agreement between trial attorneys impacted Anthony's ability to testify. The judge writing in a brief Saturday, quote, upon reviewing the motion, the record, the evidence and argument, the briefs and the relevant case law, the court has determined the motion should be denied. It was in June that Anthony was sentenced to 35 years, but Anthony's attorneys continue to argue he fatally stabbed Austin Metcalf at a high school track meet out of self-defense, saying, quote, we are disappointed in today's ruling, but not deterred.
1: And that's Fox's Chandley Painter. The case also garnered the national spotlight, race becoming an issue. Carmelo Anthony is black and Metcalf was white. I'm Paul Stevens, and this
2: 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Not happy unless you're happy. Woo-hoo! So if you're unhappy,
3: don't!
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1: With America's number one frontline travel journalist.
0: And now, the man who travels over 400,000 miles each year, Peter Greenberg.
2: Hi, everybody. Peter Greenberg here with you for another edition of Peter Greenberg Worldwide for this fourth weekend of August 2026. Let's call it a hot weekend in August 2026. I hope you're having a great time wherever you happen to be. Normally, I'd tell you to refer to coordinates on a map, but I can't do that for this show because we are a moving target. We're on board the brand new Explorer 3 luxury cruise ship from MSC as it makes its inaugural voyage between Rome, the port city being Civitavecchia, and Barcelona in Spain. Of course, you can always reach you no matter what, at sea, on land, or in the air. Just email me, peter@petergreenberg.com, with your name, phone number, question or problem. We will solve it right here on the air. Love this ship, by the way. It's the third ship in their fleet. And it's really an ultra-luxury journey ship. What's cool about this ship, among other things, it's the first in the fleet powered by LNG, liquefied natural gas. And they spared no expense when it comes to the food on this ship. I'll just say it. Seven designated individual dedicated restaurants with their own chefs, their own kitchens, or galleys, as you would, and an opportunity to differentiate between other ships in terms of shore excursions. They're not necessarily entering ports that other ship goes, or if they do, they're entering them at different times. They're showing up when the other ships leave, maybe even staying overnight, a different way to go cruising, which is very cool. A lot of stuff to talk about in the news before we get back to the ship, one of which is driving me a little nuts. I'm going to share it with you. And that is, we all know about airline delays. We've experienced them. Many of us have had the worst experience with airline cancellations and disruptions. But what if you could bet on it? That's right. What if you could make money on whether your flight's going to be on time or not? Am I serious? Sadly, I am. The prediction markets, like Kalshi, are putting up betting boards that are looking at performance, on time performance of airports, and yes, even individual flights. Does anybody smell insider trading here? Well, guess what? It's already happened. In one situation in France, someone put down a $120 bet on whether or not there'd be massive delays at Charles de Gaulle on a particular day. And then that person was able to enter in and manipulate the information carried by a special weather station there that reported directly to the airport on weather fronts, disruptions, and severe storms. By doing that, guess what? Severe delays at Charles de Gaulle based on false information, and his payout was $21,000. So here's my question. Short of basketball players throwing games to throw bricks, short of people basically manipulating information in other markets, what's to prevent people from manipulating this? The answer, of course, is nothing, since it's already happened. What's to prevent an air traffic controller, just saying, putting down $100 and then all of a sudden saying Cleveland was going to shut down and then do it? Or how about an airline pilot all of a sudden declaring a mechanical when there's no mechanical to be able to cash in? Who's watching the store here? It gets even worse when you look at some of the other prediction markets. I'll give you one. There's one betting service that allows you to predict

0: predict whether or not there'll be wildfires. Attention, all arsonists. Want to make some money? How silly is this? I mean, it's crazy. Because where are the guardrails? Where's the oversight? Where are the protections to make this legitimate? I don't see them. And right now, believe it or not, Kalshi's being sued by a website I use all the time, many of you use it as well, called FlightAware, claiming that they're using FlightAware statistics without its permission. By the way, FlightAware is right. But again, we're living in a world of manipulation and people unfairly benefiting from insider information. I mean, it's bad enough to be delayed. It's worse if you're delayed for no reason, but somebody made money on it. And that's where we are right now. Crazy. Okay, another development I'm going to share with you. We're celebrating America's 250th anniversary. Happy birthday, America. But a lot of Americans are now celebrating from a distance. What does that mean? They've left the country permanently. More Americans are now leaving the U.S. and relocating elsewhere around the world than ever before. In fact, in 2025 and now through the rest of this month in 2026, more Americans have left the U.S. than foreigners have moved here. That's a first. So where are they going? Well, the hotspots, of course, have been Portugal, Ireland, Spain. In fact, if you look at Ireland, what do you find out? That one in every 15 people who lives in Dublin right now was born in the U.S. That tells you everything you need to know. And they're not just doing, you know, global nomads here. No, they're permanently residing. And a number of countries are making it easier to do that. We're not talking citizenship. We're talking work permits and a different tax structure. And in some countries, they're making all sorts of other basic attractions available. In Panama, for the, you know, Panama was always the place where a lot of American retirees went. Well, they're still going, but Panama is now sweetening the pot. They're giving people who are retiring and going there discounts on utility bills, on medical services and health insurance, even transportation. It's all lining up. And the question is, at what point do they turn the spigot off? Right now, it's flowing and flowing widely. Not just in Portugal, not just in Ireland, not just in Spain, in Italy, where in some cases, small villages in Italy will basically pay you, I'm not making this up, if you'll take over a rundown house and redo it. And some of the deals are incredible. So the opportunities are there, and the reasons why people are going, well, let's start with the economy. Let's start with immigration policies. Let's start with just the way of the world these days. People are saying, if I can work from anywhere, maybe I can also live from anywhere and do so with less hassle or a more relaxed tax structure or basic cost of living. Or we could probably do a betting page on Kalshi and figure out how many Americans are going to be moving to Wyoming. Just joking. And then go. The bottom line is the world is changing. The odds are there. The problem is, should we be able to bet on them? What do you think? Email me, peter@petergreenberg.com. I want to get your thoughts on betting on delays of flights or cancellations of flights. Isn't flying these days bad enough? Or do you want to bet the over or the under? I just want to bet I get there. How about going from A to B? How about that? On that, it's a pretty safe bet in terms of safety. Right? 45,000 flights in the air every day, nothing happens. But the temptation to benefit on insider information is too strong. I really do believe we need to stop this. I'd love to know your thoughts. But we're not stopping the Explorer 3. We're continuing on our journey. And joining when we get back, the chairman and CEO of Explorer and MSC. He's the executive chairman, actually, Pier Francesco Vago, to talk about what's going on in the world of cruising, especially right now. Back with more as Peter Greenberg Worldwide returns from the sea in the Mediterranean right after this.
1: Your flight might be late, but we're right on time. Peter Greenberg Worldwide will be right back.
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2: Peter Greenberg back with you as Peter Greenberg Worldwide continues on board the Explorer 3 on its shakedown cruise between Portofino, Italy and Barcelona, Spain. Of course, you know the drill. You can always reach me. Just all you got to do is email me, peter@petergreenberg.com, with your name, phone number, question or problem. We will solve it right here on the air throughout every show that we do. I am pleased to be joined by the executive chairman of MSC. Of course, that's the parent corporation of Explorer as well. Pier Francesco Vago, how are you, sir?
3: Hi, Peter. Thank you very much for having me on the show, and I'm very well and very happy to be here.
2: You know, you and I go back a few years. There's people don't understand the real growth in the cruise industry just in the last 3 or 4 years alone. If you go back 25 years ago, there were maybe one or two lines that people recognized. I'm talking about in the U.S., MSC, which is what you run, came in how many years ago to the U.S. market?
3: Well, not long ago. We started actually in 2003. I'll never forget the first time that I came to USA. But ships in those days were coming and going. They were only doing the summer season and then they were leaving.
2: They weren't really based there.
3: Yeah. The last 10 years now we're investing. Now we actually having a lot of tonnage operating in North America.
2: Right, and Miami especially.
3: Especially in Miami, Port Canaveral, Galveston, Alaska. So we're trying to cover as much as possible both the coast of the oceans.
2: But of course, you started as a European-based carrier.
3: Yes, of course. That's where we started. We needed the economies of scale, so we grew and we became leader in Europe. Obviously, we needed the ships, the presence, the brand. We started with an industrial brand that was difficult. Obviously, our mother company is industrial. They do cargo shipping.
2: No, they don't just do cargo shipping. They are cargo shipping.
3: Well, they are now the leader of cargo
2: how
3: shipping.
2: Can you have any idea how many cargo ships you have?
3: Well, I think it exceeds the 1,000 marks, so it's a lot of ships. So to have the same brand was tricky at the beginning because obviously we were going into leisure, hospitality, but that was the decision. We are marine people and sometimes we are scaramantic, we're superstitious, so we didn't want to change the brand. And we had to invest a lot on the brand, on the quality, and obviously our home garden is Europe and the Mediterranean, and that's where we started. We needed to grow, we needed to build the ships, obviously it took time, and so we established a very good product with this common denominator of being Mediterranean, but with the capability to adapt wherever we operate, because as we started operating in Northern Europe, in England, in South America, in Asia, we always fine-tuned the product to please and to offer the comfort zone, the areas where we were operating.
2: Well, as a primarily European carrier at that time, you were bringing that product, first of all, to the United States. What lessons did you learn about what the American market wanted?
3: Well, we had to understand, obviously we wanted to put the European style, the hardware, our ships. We are a private company, Peter, as you know, so we care a lot about how we look and maintain ships and how we build our ships. So the quality, the details of our hardware is fantastic. And we had to do the same with the software, with the delivering of the experience of the product to the final consumer. And obviously there was a lot of tweaking, a lot of adaptation and understanding what the North American market wanted, and I think we done a fantastic job. So we offer the European style with the American comfort, and that is the winning formula that is very well accepted by the American market.
2: Well, for me, the winning formula goes back to what you just said. Being a private company, you're not answering to stock market analysts, you're not answering to shareholders who don't understand what you do. They always want to know what the return on investment is going to be. I mean, on one level, if you like a certain carpet, you get the carpet. It's not a CFO mentality that you'd see in other hospitality organizations, whether it's hotels, airlines, or other cruise lines.
3: Well, we are a family, and obviously there is a family behind the brand, and the family wants to invest. There is a reputation, there is a promise, a commitment to the final client, to the final customers. And so you're absolutely correct. Obviously we're driven by the quarters, by the financial

0: results. But really, at the end of the day, the fact that we don't have to distribute any dividend, that we're not driven by the pure P&L of the quarter, allows us to go the extra mile, to invest the extra penny. And obviously the extra penny, the extra dollar, the extra euro goes in the direction to the experience that we want to guarantee to our customers.
1: And let's talk about not the extra penny, that's the CFO mentality, the extra dollar. Because I go on some cruise ships, they might have 20 restaurants, but only 4 kitchens, right? And they think they're going to be serving, you know, one size fits all. Here, how many restaurants do you have?
0: Well, Explora is a different story. So we have MSC brand with the Contemporary, and there we also created, like, very much like in the hotels, Peter, like the executive floors, which is serving the premium market with the yacht club experience. Right. So we built in the hardware a cocoon area, you know, with the butler service, with private restaurants, with very special and large suites. So you can only access, we call it the yacht club. 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
1: Sure.
0: And that serves the premium market. Then one day we realized that Contemporary, we did a fantastic job. Premium market, we served with the ship, within a ship experience, like I just described. But we wanted to actually enter the luxury market, and
1: with dedicated ships.
0: Yeah, in a different way. And that's the idea, obviously a different brand. We needed to create a new brand, which is very, very tough, Peter, because nowadays to have a brand that makes sense around the globe, register.com.net, whatever, it's a huge enterprise.
1: But you also have to define it.
0: Yeah, and then you got to give it a sense, you got to give it a meaning, and Explora was, we were lucky, it was a natural evolution, because obviously you explore the world, you travel, but you explore yourself. Today, in today's hardware work that we do, all of us, you know, the most precious, the biggest luxury in life is time. So explore, have time to explore yourself, and that's where we came up with the brand, with the experience, and with a ship design, a much smaller ship that we designed to actually give this luxury experience, which is very unique in the market nowadays.
1: And it's not just time, it's space and it's choice.
0: Yes, because we needed to design a ship that had the right ratios for privacy, because we want people to enjoy their time. So suites that are very generous, you know, in size, and obviously the authenticity of the experience. So the authenticity means that every night I can eat in a different restaurant, culinary experience. And obviously, in order to have that authenticity, if you offer a Japanese experience, it must be a Japanese restaurant with a Japanese chef. And if you build a ship with all these different culinary experiences, with a ship that has large suites and obviously pools, external, internal, for all type of weather, we actually came up with this new size of vessel, which is in the region of 65,000 gross tonnage, which allows us to also go to off the beaten track, to places, you know, to coastal destinations that bigger ships, that other ships cannot reach. And this is the right formula that is making Explora so successful.
1: You know, you mentioned the different kinds of food. That's what I wanted to go back to, because you have dedicated kitchens for dedicated restaurants. You have chefs that are only designed and assigned to that one restaurant so that they can actually perfect their menu.
0: Yeah, sometimes there is the misunderstanding that smaller is better. But for the same reason that you just mentioned, to me, smaller is not better, because it doesn't allow you to have many restaurants and to have the authenticity that you just explained. So if you have a ship with fewer cabins and just one restaurant, it means that that restaurant tonight is French, and the night after, that wants to be Italian, is the same restaurant, the same galley.
1: And the chef's still named Murray.
0: And exactly. And maybe they, you know, the flags and some handkerchiefs all over their heads, you know, but obviously it's not authenticity, it's not luxury.
1: Right. But, and the budgets that you spend for that food are obviously representative of that too.
0: Well, we want to be leader in this space. Explora really set the mark, set a new standard, you know, in the experience, in the hospitality, in the housekeeping, and obviously on the F&B side of things. So we really think that we have a very high standard. It's an all-inclusive.

0: You have fantastic internet, so you can be in the middle of the ocean and you can be connected all the time.
1: And people just they have to have it.
0: Absolutely. Nowadays, you gotta stay connected.
1: You wouldn't go on a ship that didn't have it.
0: No, and for my peace of mind, I have to know what's going on, and people must be able to reach me. So we're given all of this, all this experience. You don't have to pay any extra. It's all inclusive, so that you can really enjoy your holiday. That is what luxury is all about, your time.
1: We're talking to Per Francesco Vago, the executive chairman of MSC. When we come back, we're going to talk about how you schedule a ship, not just how you design it, but then how you schedule it, which to me makes all the difference in the world as well. Back with more on board the Explorer 3 as Peter Greenberg Worldwide continues right after this.
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6: And we're back, Peter Greenberg, talking with Pier Francesco Vago, the executive chairman of MSC Cruises, of course, the parent company of Explora, the line that we're on right now, the Explora 3 on its shakedown cruise from Portofino to Barcelona. We talk about how you schedule a cruise ship and how you figure out your itineraries. Earlier, you talked about, going to places that other ships maybe aren't able to go to, or picking places that are not necessarily crowded. We were just in Portofino. We were the only ship in the harbor. And we didn't just get in there at 8 o'clock in the morning and leave at 4 in the afternoon. We got in there at 8 o'clock in the morning and left around midnight. That's a different experience if you're a cruise ship passenger.
7: In fact, the client that we're looking for is a client that never experienced a ship, okay? The ship offers the best real estate. You have the view from your balcony, the fact that you can see the coastal, the horizon, the sea, the sky, is the best experience that you can have on a holiday. So we're actually looking for clients that actually use land-based resorts and don't really appreciate and never understood what it is that the ocean, the sea can give you. And obviously the sea can give you the traveling, the fact that you wake up every day or you stay until late at night in a very exotic destination and very famous destination. And the itineraries, to me, it's so key. I mean, the way we design the itineraries, the way that we take you off the beaten track, we take you to little islands in Greece that are not known, that are not the typical brands that everybody knows, is a part of the authenticity of the experience that we want to give to our customer. And we designed the Explorer in such a way that we have a very good tender operation, a very comfortable, high-level luxury tender operation, because we want to go to these places off the beaten track. Some of them are more known, like Portofino, Capri, that you mentioned, Taormina, but some of them are never been heard by the wider world. And this is also what we want to give as part of this holiday, as part of this experience, off the beaten track.
6: You mentioned the view from your cabin. Any inside cabins on this ship?
7: No, not at all. Not at all. Only suites.
6: Because if you get an inside cabin on the ship, you're sleeping in the galley.
7: Not in this case. Not
6: but that's also a huge distinction for you, right? You know, your fare categories are not segmented that way, so that people are stuck in the middle of the ship with no view.
7: Well, you've seen, Peter, it's timeless decoration, it's timeless in the public areas, in your suite. We want you to feel at home. We don't want to give you the bling bling. We don't want you to show off, to think that you don't feel comfortable because it's exaggerated interior decorating. We want to give you the fact that you can really relax during

0: your holiday. I mean, the time is so precious. I know it so well because I used to go to the same hotel for 15 years because I had my week holiday, and it was so precious to me that I wanted to know that it was the service, that was the quality, the food,
1: and the experience. And the consistency.
0: Yeah. And I used to end up to the same place, which obviously was too much at the end because it was always the same beach, the same place. And this is what Explora wants to be. I want to offer that delivery of experience, of service, of food quality anywhere in the world. So that you try one itinerary, but then you can have it in Asia, you can have it in North America, in the Caribbean, in South America, all over the world. That's the idea of Explora. And this is why we're building so many ships.
1: Let's talk about that, because this is Explora 3, but when you made the order, you made it for 6.
0: Yes. I made it for 6 because I believe that we need to have more itineraries. So not only we need to conquer the customer with a new brand, with experience, obviously for a new customer to come and sail with us, but obviously once they sail us and once they love us, and I see from the word of mouth how successful the brand and how we're performing, they'll obviously want to do new itineraries, new destinations. So we need more ships. This is part of also this experience that we want to give, the choice.
1: Now, you mentioned earlier two words, or actually one word with a hyphen, all-inclusive, that to me is always a red flag in so many other places of hospitality, right? All-inclusive, asterisk, and then they list all the things that are not included. This experience here is all-inclusive.
0: It is. That's luxury experience. So you don't want to pay the little thing here, the little thing there, the little extra. We offer you, we guarantee you a very high level of service, of quality, of food, of experience, of drinks. And you don't have to think about anything. Everything is included. You pay your rates, you come to the ship, you forget about everything else. I mean, the other day I went to a Japanese restaurant in Sardinia, okay? And for a real wasabi, okay, so the
1: scratch, actually
0: one,
1: shave it, right?
0: They actually quoted me 25 euro per gram. I mean, can you believe it? For the wasabi? I mean, and today I went to the Sakura, our
1: right here
0: Asian
1: on the ship.
0: Japanese
1: yeah.
0: Restaurant, and then we actually give it, you know, as part of the experience. So real wasabi. Okay, that's I think it's an example that really makes me think, you know, what's happening to some other resorts, land-based resorts, to the experience that you can get on a ship. And there is a reason for that. Obviously, there are economies of scales that allows us to be so competitive and to offer such an incredible experience at a very affordable price, I think.
1: Pier Francesco Vago, who knows a wasabi when he sees it, the executive chairman of MSC Cruises, thanks so much for joining us here on the Shakedown Cruise of Explora 3, and I'll see you at the Japanese restaurant where we can watch them shave the wasabi.
0: Well, Peter, it's always a pleasure and an honor to be on your show. Thank you very much for having me, and I'm very much looking forward to see you at the Japanese restaurant, the Italian restaurant, the steakhouse restaurant, the French restaurant, all the different experiences that we have here on Explora 3. Thank you.
1: And we'll be back with more from the Explora 3 with the captain of the ship right after this.
2: Your flight might be late, but we're right on time. Peter Greenberg Worldwide will be right back.
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8: 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Or perhaps you would rather go to Niagara Falls. 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The first one to New England, and the other one takes us to Georgia and the Carolinas.
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10: Here's your updated 570 WNAX forecast. Highs in the upper 70s and low 80s this afternoon, with mostly cloudy skies and rain showers moving in over the evening. South winds at 10 miles per hour, gust to 20. Breezy conditions continue tonight with lows in the low 60s. Rain showers and thunderstorms tapering off, leaving mostly cloudy skies and gusty south winds. Monday, highs in the low 80s, with morning showers that move out of the region. Partly sunny, with south winds continuing to gust to 20 miles per hour. Tuesday, highs in the mid 80s, with partly sunny skies and a cold front moving through. That's going to bring some gusty northwest winds into our afternoon and evening. I'm meteorologist Bella Pittman on 570 WNAX. Right now, it's 72 degrees.
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11: Peter Greenberg back with you as Peter Greenberg Worldwide continues on board the Explorer 3 as it makes its way between Portofino and Barcelona on its shakedown cruise. And of course, you want to talk to me? That's easy. Just email me, peter at petergreenberg.com with your name, phone number, question or problem. We will solve it right here on the air as we do on every single show. My next guest is someone I had the pleasure of meeting on board Explorer 1 when it first was setting sail. In fact, we ran out to Reykjavik in Iceland and had a great conversation there. She's now the master of the Explorer 3, Captain Serena Milani. Welcome. How can I say welcome aboard to you? But I just did.
12: Thank you for welcoming and nice to see you again. So thank you for having me here on this amazing program.
11: So let's talk about the ship itself, because this marks a sort of a departure for MSC in terms of your propulsion, in terms of your fuel service. Mm-hmm. It's an LNG ship. Explain.
12: It's a dual fuel engine, means that we can run both on marine gas oil and gas, liquefied natural gas that is methane. So we utilize this new technology because, of course, the liquefied natural gas has a better mitigation on the environmental parameters, in particular about the particulates and the CO2.
11: Your carbon footprint.
12: Yes. But on the other hand, also, we need still to have the MGO as a backup, because

0: The facility to bunker the liquefied natural gas are still not in every single port.
1: So they're still limited, yeah.
0: Yes, to have the backups. But mainly we are running the ship now on the gas, liquefied natural gas, yes.
1: Well, it's a brave new world, but it works.
0: Yes, it works, and is a prototype, because she is not, this is a ship of Explorer 1, Explorer 2. The tank that for the gas, a little bit bigger, that's why this ship is also longer, about 20 meters longer, and also 71,000 as a gross tonnage. And this also allow us to give even more space in the public area to our guests.
1: So you're not just the captain, you're an engineer at this point.
0: I like to define myself like orchestra director, because I need to put together about 700, roughly 700 instruments to make them play in harmony, and to have them balance so we can play the most beautiful melody for our guest.
1: Well, taking that musical symbolism a little further, in terms of individual instruments, the ship was designed to be able to go where other ships maybe couldn't go because of the port size, or the, and in a world of over tourism, that gives you so many more options that other ships didn't have.
0: Definitely, this was one of the main key features of Explorer Journeys. It was the desire of the Aponte Vago family to explore the world and to call the those ports that are not so common, so something that out of the beaten track. We have opened with Explorer Journeys, with Explorer 1, Explorer 2, already several ports that were, you know, never touched by the other cruise line.
1: Like what? Which ones?
0: Well, there is certain ports in Caribbean, strange to say, that we open as well, and we were calling also in Mediterranean several islands on the Greece and Turkey and Italy and Croatia as well. Once, for example, is the small islands of the Croatian, like Hvar. There is very, very few cruise ships that are calling Hvar, because it's mainly is for the pleasure craft or yacht. Another port that we really enjoy, and I think is something that come as a surprise for a lot of American guests, is Porto Cervo. We were the first cruise ship to dock, to anchor in Porto Cervo. Is northeast of Sardinia. Is a very exclusive area of Sardinia Island. So definitely I also wider my knowledge and expertise about the itinerary in the world with Explorer Journeys.
1: You know, I have a rule that I try to follow, that when I'm looking at a cruise ship itinerary and I see an itinerary that I like and will be in this port on this day and this port on this day, I usually call ahead to the port before I ever book the cruise and say, on this particular day, how many other ships will be in the port? And if it's more than two, I change the itinerary, because I don't want to be crowded. I don't want to tax the infrastructure just by being there.
0: You know, I still remember with the Explorer 2, we call in the 2020, in the December, for it was the Christmas Day, the 2024, the Jos van Dijk, that is one of the Virgin Island. There is only the smaller ship. Really smaller ship going there at anchor. It was a beautiful, sunny, gorgeous day. And it was a discovery also for me, because I never called that. It's a little island, but very, very cute and peaceful and beautiful, pristine beach.
1: We're talking to Captain Serena Milani, the master of the Explorer 3. When we come back, more with me and the captain right after this.
2: 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Peter Greenberg Worldwide will be right back.
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0: known, but that bring you with the new eyes. So it's also that is important to say. The third is very reasonably that the ship is can become the real destination, right? Definitely Explorer 3 is a new destination.
1: Now, when we talk about those destinations, the ship itself being one of them, of course, I mean, when you take a look at the ship's design, yes, you have a certain draft, that's how high you are, or low you sit in the water, a certain beam, you know how you built that so you can transit certain areas without fear.
0: Correct.
1: But, you know, when you take a look at Indonesia, for example, it's, you know, 17,000 islands. You look at the Philippines, it's over 8,000 islands. The one that drives me, nobody ever gets this. The place that has the most number of islands, it's Sweden, the Stockholm Archipelago, right? 24,000 islands. It's just
0: amazing, yes.
1: So all these things are now open to you.
0: Yes, and we are going to call Stockholm soon also with Explorer 3 because we are going there. And we are also looking forward to call again Greenland. That is something that is really definitely out of the beaten track. So Explorer 3, it's a ship that came across my life since February 2023 because I saw her first trials in the pool, in the model ship scale. So it's already, you know, 3 years in my heart. And I'm very proud to be the first captain to bring all the way to the New York, passing through the Greenland. It will be an exceptional voyage journey for us.
1: Well, having been to Greenland, I can tell you, short of its being the 51st U.S. state, which I don't think was ever going to happen, but forgetting that, it's an amazing destination because people ignored it for so many years. It was a forgotten destination because everybody thought it was just barren and ugly, whereas Iceland was the hot destination.
0: Yeah, definitely.
1: Right?
0: Yes.
1: Right? But what you take a look at the map in that area, you've got so many places you can stop. The Faroe Islands.
0: Yes.
1: Right? Iceland, Greenland, and then coming across Atlantic Canada, right?
0: We did that extremely, you know, fascinating also with Explorer 1, calling also the Faroe Island, and without forgetting the St. Lawrence River, that is really a jewel. There is so many hidden jewel in St. Lawrence River that, and of course, Quebec City is magnificent, you know. I'm looking forward to go back there. And something that is in my mind for several years now, that I choose to become a captain to sail the seven seas. And to become a captain to sail with the seven seas, but what happened to me on the maiden voyage of Explorer 1. We were in Kirkwell, Orcad, so...
1: And where was that?
0: With Explorer 1, with the maiden voyage.
1: Yes.
0: Yes. And we were at anchor. Another ship was alongside. So the pilot came to me because I was about to depart. And the pilot told me, well, Captain, I have a message for you. A message in the bottle. I said, what? The captain of that ship dock over there is... I'm very jealous about that ship. So please send my regards to the captain. This never happened to me. It's not only about to sail the seven seas, also to about the seven seas with a fascinating, unique ship.
1: And of course, in the last couple of years, and you could possibly blame global warming for this, it's now possible to navigate the Inside Passage and the actual passage from the west coast of Canada to the east coast of Passage.
0: Yeah, yeah. Definitely, yes. Something that, you know, is not going to happen soon, but... you know, we are now expanding the fleet so we can expand the itineraries. Now, we Explorer 1, we started, you know, we open this adventure, and now with the three ships already in the fleet, the next three to come by 2028, we'll be able to cover the entire world. And looking forward also for the world cruise, that is an exceptional experience. Yeah.
1: Having done Explorer 1, now you're on Explorer 3.
0: Also Explorer 2.
1: Oh, we can't forget 2. What's the biggest surprise to you as a captain about these ships?
0: You know that the core, the interior of these three ships, like such also for the other MSC ship, has been done under the supervision of Madame Raffaella Ponte, that she's the co-founder of the MSC group. And she has a unique, very sophisticated taste. I mean, she's leading the group of architects to something that is elevated the spirit. And all the guests that come on board, they always said, you know, it's like real to feeling home. It's not like to come on the cruise ship. It's like to feeling home and be pampered, of course, by our host. But it's true. You never get bored by this beautiful interior. And when you are

0: Walking on the pier, you look at this beautiful, you know, so nautical shape of the ship, and I keep falling in love.
1: Captain Sir Anna Maloney, the master of the Explorer 3, thanks for joining us. That music means we're out of time for this hour. Stick around, everybody. We got a whole lot more coming on board the ship as Peter Greenberg Worldwide continues right after this.
2: 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Have a travel question or problem? Just email us.

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3: A contested waterway sees more traffic. I'm Pam Puso, Fox News. More ships are said to be sailing through the Strait of Hormuz, although shipments are far below what they were before the war between the U.S. and Iran started.
4: Reports do indicate that crossings through the Strait of Hormuz are up 400% over the last 2 weeks. This comes as the U.S. Navy is still overseeing vessels out of the Persian Gulf through a safe southern passage. In the backdrop, there is that ongoing naval blockade and fresh sanctions expected for Iran next week. The U.S. military presence in the Middle East is expected to remain with no clear path forward in the conflict with Iran. The USS Abraham Lincoln is headed home after being deployed for 274 days. This aircraft carrier made its last port call in December, breaking a Navy record. The vessel is being replaced by the Japan-based USS George Washington.
3: Fox's Trey Yingst monitoring from Tel Aviv, Israel. Will additional economic sanctions on Iran cause the regime to crumble? That's the prediction of Senate Republican John Barrasso, who spoke to Fox's Sunday Morning Futures.
5: The suffering that's going on in Iran right now, the maximum sanctions being applied, are the things that are going to make Iran finally say, you're right, we were wrong, no nuclear weapon, straits open.
3: Iran says it's accustomed to the threat of U.S. sanctions, and the regime is warning neighboring countries not to join the U.S. in hurting Iran's economy. A number of wildfires are burning in the west to Nevada, where the Hawk Fire has burned more than 10,000 acres. It's being driven by strong winds, creating a serious threat to nearby homes. Governor Joe Lombardo has declared a state of emergency in Washoe County. Reno police are urging residents to check official evacuation information. Fires also burning in Lassen and Monterey counties in California. 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
3: President Trump is reacting to Canada's plan to impose reciprocal tariffs on the U.S. The trade war escalated this weekend after talks collapsed and the U.S. announced 50% tariffs on $20 billion of Canadian goods.
9: The products affected range from wine to hockey sticks to cement. The president has accused Canada of unfair trading practices for some U.S. products like cars, alcohol, and cheese, limiting American access to these markets. President Trump saying on Truth Social, Canada wants the benefits of being a state without being one. They've also charged our great farmers for many years massive amounts of tariffs. No more. But Canadian Prime Minister Mark Carney says the U.S. had asked for too much and offered too little.

0: says the U.S. had proposed measures restricting Canada's ability to have trade deals with other countries, which he says was unacceptable.
1: Fox's Madeline Rivera in Washington. Canada's tariffs will levy penalties on steel, dairy, appliances, and electronics. President Trump is blasting Texas Governor Greg Abbott for announcing a moratorium on new AI data centers in his state. The governor tells ABC's This Week he was forced to act.
2: They had not been working in collaboration with the state. They had not been working in collaboration with local governments. And so they basically dug their own grave for the problem that's been caused for them. And that's why they got the backlash they deserve.
1: Some say the moratorium doesn't go far enough. Supporters argue limits on data centers will weaken the ability of the U.S. to compete against China in the AI race. Polls suggest most Americans are worried AI development is moving too fast. China is postponing its ambitious Seven Moon mission. A spacecraft was expected to launch in the coming days to search for ice at the moon's south pole. China's space agency says the mission does not meet launch conditions and will not lift off during the window this year. I'm Pam Pinto.
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1: With America's number one frontline travel journalist.
0: And now, the man who travels over 400,000 miles each year, Peter Greenberg.
2: Peter Greenberg back with you as Peter Greenberg Worldwide continues for this fourth weekend in August 2026. And if you're just joining us, I hope you're having a great weekend wherever you happen to be. I can't tell you with a latitude and longitude where we happen to be because we're a moving target. We're on board the brand new Explorer 3, the ultra-luxury cruise ship by MSC, making its inaugural voyage between the port city of Rome, Civitavecchia, and Barcelona. But that doesn't mean you can't reach me. You can. Just email me, peter@petergreenberg.com with your name, phone number, question, or problem. That's right. We have satellite on board, and we'll be happy to solve it throughout the show and through every show that we do. And of course, a good time to talk about who's traveling by air, sea, and land. Who better to talk about that than our good friend from Longwoods, Amir Alon. How are you, sir?
3: I'm doing fantastic, Peter. Good to be back.
2: I mean, you're the president and CEO of this firm. You do all the research. Let's talk about some immediate thoughts as we enter a midterm election that's only about, 60 days away. Have the numbers changed dramatically in terms of inbound travel to the U.S. from foreigners?
3: Well, you know, we've seen a little bit of movement. There was a small bump from the World Cup, as was kind of expected, maybe perhaps not as big as some had hoped, but, you know, it's kind of a mixed bag across the board from markets. We've been looking at the Canadian market very closely, and they're coming off of 3 months of, I'll call, very incremental growth in visitation to the U.S.
2: You're being polite. Very incremental. I like that. Basically, they're not flooding the zone. But bottom line is, one-third of all global spend in travel last year, guess where it happened? In Europe, in the last 12 months. And that was a lot of Americans going over there, and believe it or not, a lot of Canadians who opted not to come to the U.S. But now let's get closer to home. We've got, you know, we're approaching November and Thanksgiving and the Christmas holidays. What trends are you seeing about people traveling in the last quarter of 2026?
3: Well, you know, for Americans, demand is very high. They are still looking at very strong. 9 out of 10 American travelers telling us they have plans to go somewhere in the next 6 months. A lot of that's going to be hitting in the fall travel. We are actually seeing growing demand for fall travel in the U.S. For the outdoors. We're seeing huge intent year over year, huge spikes. I'm talking about, you know, 5 to 10 point spikes in thing activities as far as, you know, going to festival, fall festivals, to go to, you know, hay rides and you pick 'em places and visiting parks and other things, checking out the fall foliage and et cetera. So that bodes well. But even with our friends, the Canadians, Peter, for the first time in a year and a half, we're seeing a thawing in their sentiment and toward travel in the U.S. So,
2: you know what? I like the idea. You say you go to the you pick 'em places. Here's my strategy. I go to the you pick 'em place, buy all the fruit I can, pick all the fruit I can, and then sell it on the side of the road so I can pay for the gas. What do you think?

0: There you go. Very entrepreneurial of you.
1: or very essential.
0: But you bring up a good point. You bring up a good point with the gas prices, right? You know, a good third of American travelers are still telling us that they are so concerned about the price of gas that it's going to greatly impact, you know, the decisions on how they travel. But Peter, they're not canceling their trips. They're just finding other ways to economize to make sure that trip happens.
1: Well, look, let's not ever overestimate our addiction to the automobile. We will drive to go to the bathroom, and we don't want to give that up. I laugh every year during holiday periods, whether it's Memorial Day or July 4th or Labor Day, when AAA comes out with their estimates about how many people will be on the road. What they're not telling you is how many people are going to be in each car. And I think a good kind of a marker for where the economy is how many people are going to be in the cars. I mean, it'll be a clown car just for people trying to amortize the cost of a gallon of gas.
0: You're conjuring visions of National Lampoon's Vacation in my head when they're all piled in the family trucks. But
1: hey, listen, it's coming back. But the bottom line is, you're right. The same number of people on the road, they just may be in fewer cars.
0: 40% of American travelers say they're going to take a road trip this fall, and that's the same amount as last year. So gas prices, not slowing them down.
1: Right. So the 40% that are going to take a road trip are going to find the other 40% to pay for it to go in the car with them.
0: Exactly.
1: All right. So now we've got that. Of course, in the cruise market, that's a different story because we've got so many ports in the U.S. that are drive-to markets that it makes it a lot easier for people to get on a cruise and without having to fly over oceans of water to get there, because the airfares are still hugely out of proportion.
0: Yeah, you're absolutely correct. Regional ports of call are definitely on the rise right now.
1: I mean, what we're seeing is, you know, we're seeing a coach ticket at $3,000 and $4,000, which used to be the price of a business class ticket. That's the price breaker right there. People are just not going to do it. The one thing we are seeing, and you let me know if you see it as well, is there is some softness in the airline market. There wasn't there in July. It's not there this month, but it is there next month as people just got sticker shock and decided to hold back for September and October. And so what we're seeing is some airfare sales. I saw one with Southwest, 40% off their base fares if you book by a certain date, but it was good through March of next year. We're seeing the sudden availability, which is truly a surprise, of frequent flyer award redemption tickets at lower redemption levels than we've ever seen. So they are, I mean, I saw frequent flyer awards for as low as 8,000 miles. So there is that softness in the market.
0: Yeah, absolutely, Peter. You're absolutely correct. You and I are both very frequent flyers, and they have been hitting me hard lately to burn some of my miles, for sure.
1: Well, listen, if you can burn miles at an unheard of but reasonable level, why wouldn't you?
0: Exactly. No, I've booked some trips with my wife and I. We'll hopefully get away very soon here.
1: I mean, I saw a trip that was 80,000 miles the other day. They were selling it for 26,000. That's a huge reduction. And that tells you everything you know about excess capacity. And when the demand growth doesn't meet the capacity growth, that's what means law of supply and demand, and we're seeing that right now. Now, will it last forever? No. Is it every seat in every flight? Not even close. But you're seeing these pop-up sales that last maybe 36 hours, and you got to jump on them if you're going to do it. But
0: And the other thing that's happening too, Peter, is, you know, you've been talking a lot about over the past year how the front of the plane is basically keeping the plane in the air in terms of revenue, people buying more premium seats. There with luxury travelers buying premium seats, but we're also seeing more upgrade opportunities now. They're giving you more incentives to upgrade your ticket. They weren't doing that a few months ago.
1: Although the upgrade opportunities usually have a price tag, they're auctioning off. You know, if you're an elite traveler and you have status and you used to get the complimentary upgrade based on your status, whether you were number one, two, or three, guess what? You're not there anymore because a day before the flight, they're auctioning off those upgrades for as little as $36 to everybody on the plane. So what's the point of status? I mean, look, bottom line is if you can redeem the miles now and it's at a reasonable level, why wouldn't you? That's what you just did. That's what I'm going to do while the supplies last, as they like to say. The bottom line is there is some softness in the market going into the fourth quarter. It won't last. People are still going to be jammed in their cars. But in the meantime, we want to know what's going on. Who do I call? Amir Aylon is the president and CEO of Longwood.

0: International. Amir, as always, thanks so much, sir.
1: Thank you, Peter. Take care now.
0: You got it. When we come back, we're heading out to sea with Anna Nash. She's the president of Explorer Journeys when Peter Greenberg Worldwide returns to the ship right after this.
2: Your flight might be late, but we're right on time. 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

0: show that we do. Earlier in the show, we talked to Pier Francesco Vago, the executive chairman of MSC, and now we're joined by the president of Explorer Journeys, Anna Nash. Anna, welcome aboard. I should say, I know you would say welcome aboard to me, but I get to say welcome aboard to you. But in terms of what this ship is and where you were before you took over this job, I think it's interesting to note that you came from hospitality. I knew you back in the days of Rosewood. I knew in the days of Aman Resorts, the luxury resorts around the world. Was this an easy transition for you to come and actually apply what you've learned essentially in the hospitality business at the luxury level to a ship?
1: In a short answer, I would say yes, surprisingly yes. But I think because we're a family-owned brand, I've been working very closely with Pier Francesco Vago. And, you know, he's sort of really spent time helping me get to grips on the maritime side. And of course, I've been able to infuse our brand with everything that I've learned from the land of hospitality.
0: And of course, it's a different clientele in a certain respect, and a different customer, and maybe not in another respect, meaning that there are people who have cruised before, and they have certain expectations, especially at the luxury level. And then there are people who have never cruised. And if you look at the numbers, they're still staggering to me about how many people have never cruised. You know, when you take a look at how many ships are now being produced, the shipyards are full. If I wanted to order a new ship today, I'd have to wait 6 or 7 years. That's an intolerable amount of time if you want to be competitive. But given the number of ships that are coming out, given the number of itineraries that there are in the world, the number of ships that are sailing at this very moment, it's still remarkable to me how many people have never been on a ship.
1: And I think that's purely because there are still naysayers out there that, hands up in the air, this is not for me. They won't open themselves up to try something new. They think that cruising or ocean travel will be something else. And I would urge all of those people that have always said, nope, it's not for me, to try it. You know, we see Explorer Journeys as a category of one. We're not a traditional legacy cruise brand. We're not a hotel on land. We're something new. We're something in between. We're offering an experience, a hospitality experience that is so different. And I think it will be a surprise to those that may have sailed before, but those that have never sailed and would never consider it.
0: You know, I'm going to give it to a definition of terms here, because there are ships that are cruise ships, and then there are ships that do crossings. The traditional definition of an ocean liner. I would like to think that even though you would be defined as a cruise ship, to me, I'm on a crossing. And the reason why I mean that is because I'm not racing. I'm not just jumping in and jumping out. I'm not trying to check off a box every time I'm going somewhere. To me, when I get on a ship like this, and maybe it's old school, I'll admit to it, but when I get on a ship like this, I look for spaces. Mm. I look for little corners. I look for vistas. I look for moments that no one's going to come and tell me what my next organized activity is. Mm. I can actually just sit there and think the best, create the best, and then immerse myself.
1: Mm. I would agree. I would also disagree and say maybe we're more of a supersized super yacht. You know, if you look at the exterior of Explorer 3, she's got this beautiful, deep marine blue livery, that lovely, striking red line, the water line. She's got this beautiful, steeped aft. She's got shapes that feel and look like a super yacht. She's got poise. She's got elegance. And I'd say Explorer 3
0: is. She's not just some large condo that's floating.
1: Correct. She's got presence in the water. She turns heads. And inside, I really feel that she's got personality. You know, we've taken on board all of the feedback that we receive from our guests on board Explorer 1 and Explorer 2. And we've been able to infuse that into the design, amenities, guest flow and layout for Explorer 3.
0: So give me an example of the lessons that you learned from Explorer 1 and 2 that you've now applied to Explorer 3.
1: We learned very quickly that on Explorer 1 and Explorer 2, guests that were staying in the owner's residence, which is our top suite, were often wanting to travel with guests that would also like to stay in that suite, but we only had one. So we've introduced two owner's residences.
0: Oh, hurt me.
1: Two owner's residences on Explorer 3, one of which has been designed by Patricia Urquiola, who's an incredibly talented interior designer. So that was one element. Another element would have been our guests, a typical

0: typically younger than you might expect from a cruise perspective, mid-50s. They're entrepreneurs, captains of industry, CEOs, owners of their own businesses, and they want balance in life. We know that they want the, you know, incredible food and beverage, which we can provide, but they also want to go and have balance and go to the gym. So we enlarged our fitness and wellness areas. We actually united them on the same deck for the first time. So on Explorer 1 and Explorer 2, they're on separate decks, but we've actually united them to give a larger space in one area.
1: And, you know, you talk about a younger demo, you know, kids programs on ships, I used to laugh at because it was sort of like, how do you warehouse the kids, right? That you're not doing that here.
0: We have Nautilus, which is our children's facility, offering activities, ways to get them out of their screens, ways for children to connect as a little community themselves. But I think the magic really comes with the way we curate the number of children we'll have. We will cap the number of children. We will cap the number we will have per age so that they can enjoy themselves. They can enjoy the facilities, but it also doesn't affect the rest of the atmosphere on board the ship.
1: And what about the people who act like children?
0: Well, they're always welcome because they bring joy.
1: What a diplomatic answer. I love that. No, but that's the idea that you would cap the number of kids is a win-win for everybody. Mm. It's actually a win-win for the kids too.
0: Agreed. And I think for the families that have children and want to bring them on board, they know that they will be well taken care of because they will be limited in numbers. And those that don't have children, you know, it also benefits them. So it enables us to really ensure that we're able to offer Explorer journeys for every single type of guest. You could be a solo traveler. We welcome you. Multi-generational. So there is really a sailing, an itinerary, a suite for every single type of guest.
1: Well, speaking of kids, when you mentioned multi-generational, that's the explosion that I'm seeing.
0: Very much.
1: And I see it triggered by other world events, meaning 2008, 2009, the financial debacle. Multi-generational travel boomed because people figured, oh my God, I have no idea where the world is going, but we should get the family together just once and go do something, right? Now, based on what's going on in the world, I'm seeing it again.
0: Yeah, people want to travel together. I think there's an incredible safety and security also when it comes to traveling in a ship. You're all together. The logistics are taken away from you. You're traveling together. You're moving together. You don't have to be that one person that is always the organizer, booking reservations at restaurants or the shore excursions. We can do all of that for you. You could take a larger suite and that could become your little communal area where you come together, although there are plenty of places within the public areas on the ship. But it's a very easy way for groups to travel together, to be as one, but also to separate and go off and do your individual activities.
1: And then, of course, to me, you know, people don't change their lifestyle when they change their location. So for me, if you didn't have great Wi-Fi, I'd be a barricaded suspect, right? I mean, and the point is, you do have great Wi-Fi.
0: We have incredible Wi-Fi. It's complimentary to all of our guests, and it's provided by Starlink. So, you know, that's a non-negotiable for us. In fact, yesterday I did a 9-minute live TV broadcast from the ship. No problems at all.
1: You know, what's interesting, you said it's complimentary for all our guests. This goes back to the days when hotels were charging $20 a day for internet. And, you know, they're still charging $12 a bottle for the water, which I cannot understand. And nobody else should be able to understand it either. But the idea that you've made it, not you have to go out and buy an internet package, you just get it from the moment you get on the ship.
0: Absolutely. And that should be the way it is. We want our guests to feel connected to life.
1: Or have the options of being connected.
0: Have the option, but also disconnect when they need to. And I think, you know, that, you know, being disconnected from land, when you're untethered from land, when we move you away, you naturally feel you're able to switch off. That's where we talk about the ocean state of mind. But you still need to be able to, you know, contact friends, family, emails, work, office. So we know our guests have to be connected.
1: You know, it's an interesting story. When they tried to do that on land, some of the hotels, when they made all your hotel calls free anywhere in the world, they did this at the Peninsula Hotel in Hong Kong and throughout their hotels. They did this, and they told their guests, any call you want to make in the world is free, as many times as you want to go. Do you know how many times the phones were used? 3 times during the stay. Once to say we're here. Halfway through the stay, have the kids been arrested? Great, no. And the third time, we're coming home. But the idea that they could call is what made the whole thing work.
0: Absolutely,
1: well.
0: Absolutely.
1: Anna Nash, the president of Explorer Journeys, thanks so much for joining
0: us. Thank you so much.

0: And when we come back, more from the Explorer 3 on that route between Portofino and Barcelona right after this.
1: Have a question or a problem? Just email Peter at peter@petergreenberg.com. Peter Greenberg Worldwide will be right back.
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1: Peter Greenberg back with you as Peter Greenberg Worldwide continues on board the brand new Explorer 3 on her inaugural cruise between Rome and Barcelona. Of course, you can always reach me on land, in the air, or at sea. 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Don't forget the phone number. Question or problem, we will solve it right here on the air. One of those folks who didn't forget the phone number, I got Scott on the phone. Hello, Scott.
2: Hello, Peter.
1: And you're actually in where? In Oak Grove, Minnesota.
2: Yes, sir.
1: What's on your mind?
2: Well, we are, my wife and I are planning a trip to Nova Scotia, someplace we've never been, for next June time frame, and we just got a few questions.
1: Go ahead.
2: Well, what's the best time to book first to, you know, get our best price?
1: All right. Well, first of all, I'll give you a qualified answer here. When in June? You said June. After June 15th or before June 15th?
2: After June 15th.
1: All right. So it's after June 15th. I'd book it now. And even with airfares high during the, you know, during the Iran crisis, even if you book a fare now and then the fare drops, you can basically hedge your bets on that. And I'll tell you how to do it. Google Flights will do that for you. Some other websites will do that for you where they'll follow your fare. And if it drops substantially between now and the time you're going to get on the plane, it'll alert you. And then you can basically cancel that flight, get a credit for the amount that you paid for it, and then apply that credit to the lower fare, and then keep that residual amount as an additional credit. So you lose nothing by booking in advance, especially since it's after June 15th, and that's getting into the high season for Canada. That's number one. Second question. Go ahead, Scott.
2: So we're looking, you know, out of Minneapolis, you can't fly direct. So we've been looking at flights, and you know, we can connect out east somewhere, but there's long layovers, or we can connect in Toronto with a 2-hour layover.
1: You know what? If you're in Minneapolis, you're flying Delta, or you can fly Air Canada. And if I'm going to Canada, why wouldn't I want to go on a Canadian airline? I would pick Air Canada. That means if you're connecting in Toronto, your bags are connecting from one Air Canada flight to another Air Canada flight, and I like that idea.
2: Perfect. And it's a 2-hour layover. We're going to make that. I think we should be okay, I would think.
1: Well, remember, you got to clear customs in your first port of entry. That would be Toronto. So you got to give yourself enough time for that. On the flight that you want to book, what time does it land in Toronto?
2: It takes off here at like 8 in the morning, and then it's 3 o'clock in the afternoon there, and then 5 o'clock in Halifax, something like that.
1: All right, well, 3 o'clock in the afternoon in Toronto is pretty busy at the International

0: terminal, that's when all the overseas flights are coming in, because they depart from Toronto to go back overseas around 6 or 7 in the evening. So 2 hours is right at the margins there, I'll be honest with you. I would be happier if it was a 3-hour layover, because we're talking an international flight.
1: But I think it was like 2 hours and 40 minutes.
0: Okay, 2 hours and 40 minutes. As long as your outbound flight isn't late, you'll make it.
1: Okay. Next question for you.
0: Yeah.
1: They love our money, correct? I don't need to change money.
0: Not only do they love our money is more powerful because the Canadian dollar has decreased in value against the U.S. currency. Plus, you're going to use credit cards most of the time, I'm assuming.
1: I plan on using my Visa, but you know, you got to have some cash in your pocket.
0: Yeah, you know what? U.S. dollars will be just fine.
1: Okay, and of course, if I give them a $100 bill for something for $10, they're going to give it all back to me in Canadian, ain't they?
0: Ain't that the right? Yep, that's what's going to happen.
1: Okay, yep. All right, travel insurance. Well, like our flight insurance, we should probably have that. We have an elderly mother-in-law here in the family.
0: Well, here's the thing. There's different kinds of insurance. This is where it gets a little dicey and somewhat complicated. There's trip cancellation and interruption insurance, which is what you see when you go online to make an airline reservation. And here's my problem with that. You can't complete the transaction online unless you either opt in or opt out of that insurance, and you have no idea what you're covered for, and you have no idea what you're not covered for. So my suggestion to you is opt out of it and then call your travel agent and have them explain to you the kind of insurance you need based on the policy language, because everybody's different in terms of the exclusions that might be listed on that policy. If you don't do it that way, you may be buying worthless insurance, okay?
1: Exactly. I've heard you say that a ton of times on the radio listening to you. So well, we do have a travel agent. We've already been kind of checking into this.
0: Good. That's a good idea then.
1: Yep. And she offered two types. One is total cancellation, get your money back. And the other one is you have 13 months to use the voucher.
0: Okay, so let's talk about that very quickly here. What she was talking about was something called CFAR, which stands for cancel for any reason. I have to caution you that it's a much more expensive premium. And if you do cancel for any reason, you're only going to get about 50% back of your travel investment. So just be aware of that, okay?
1: Yep, okay.
0: So I hope that was helpful. And oh, by the way, since you're going to Halifax, don't forget the Maritime Museum in Halifax. It's a must stop. Unbelievable exhibits there about the Titanic and about one of the worst marine disasters in history, which also occurred back around the time of World War I in Halifax, and great restaurants. You will not be disappointed. All right?
1: It's on our list.
0: You got it. Have a great trip, man.
1: Are we done?
0: Yeah, we're done.
1: Oh, all right. I didn't get through my list, but thanks for having me answer my question.
0: You got it, Scott. We'll talk to you soon.
1: All right. Thank you.
0: And we'll be back with more We're Not Done right after this.
2: Your flight might be late, but we're right on time. Peter Greenberg Worldwide will be right back.
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10: Here's your updated 570 WNAX forecast. Highs in the upper 70s and low 80s this afternoon, with mostly cloudy skies and rain showers moving in over the evening. South winds at 10 miles per hour, gust to 20. Breezy conditions continue tonight with lows in the low 60s. Rain showers and thunderstorms tapering off, leaving mostly cloudy skies and gusty south winds. Monday, highs in the low 80s, with morning showers that move out of the region. Partly sunny, with south winds continuing to gust to 20 miles per hour. Tuesday, highs in the mid 80s, with partly sunny skies and a cold front moving through. That's going to bring some gusty northwest winds into our afternoon and evening. I'm meteorologist Bella Pittman on 570 WNAX. Right now, it's 73 degrees.
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12: Peter Greenberg back with you as Peter Greenberg Worldwide continues on board the brand new Explorer 3, making its shakedown cruise between Portofino, Italy and Barcelona in Spain. And of course, you know the drill. You can always reach me, and you should. Just email me, peter@petergreenberg.com, with your name, phone number, question, or problem. Don't forget that phone number, and we will solve it right here on the air. I'm now joined by an old pal of mine. He happens to be the founder and editor-in-chief of Porthole Cruise and Travel Magazine, hailing from Miami, Mr. Bill Panoff. Welcome aboard.
13: Peter, what a pleasure. A pleasure to be on board, especially on the Explorer 3 and especially with you.
12: Well, let's talk about this, because in the cruise industry in which you cover, that's what you do, there are so many new ships out there.
13: There are.
12: And every brand's got a new ship. It's a game of one-upsmanship, depending on what the price category is. Where do you see the biggest expansion in the cruise industry?
13: In the luxury segment as well as expedition. So those are the two areas that we see tremendous movement.
12: Well, let's talk about expedition, because, you know, people who have cruise before now want to explore in a much more up close and personal way. These are smaller ships, of course. They can go places that other people either don't go or won't go, right? And their itineraries are completely different.
13: Correct. Yeah. I mean, there's cruise lines such as, you know, Panant, for example, is a cruise line that specializes in Antarctica. They have many ships over there. Or you have Uncruise, which is a very small vessel, which
12: maybe
13: is
12: maybe 12 passengers, right?
13: Yeah, no. It's about 30, but the the crew on board are naturalists and

0: botanists and biologists, and they take you to these ports, as you said, that the larger ships can't reach. And it's a real experience. It's not like a luxury cruise, but the people that go there are meant to be there. They love that. They all have a common goal, to explore nature.
1: Right. And so we have those expedition ships, which are going to ports that weren't even charted 20 years ago.
0: Exactly.
1: I mean, which is the cool thing about it.
0: Yeah.
1: I remember being on the island of St. Helena in the middle of the South Atlantic between South America and Africa. They only have one flight a week. They used to have a mail boat. They canceled that. The cargo ship only comes in once a month. And yet, when we were there, a cruise ship was coming in.
0: Sure.
1: It was sort of like, it was Robinson Crusoe time. It was unbelievable.
0: People love to go to ports that the other ships don't go. Number one, for bragging rights. And number two, to say, you know, I've been to some place that I've never, ever been before. And the larger ships sometimes obviously can't reach them because of the restrictions. But the smaller vessels have the ability to go into some of these remote locations.
1: And then, of course, we go from the expedition ships, which are booming, to the ship that we're on right now, which is luxury, which is booming.
0: Absolutely.
1: And here's what I can't understand, and maybe you can figure this out for me. In the hotel industry right now, you're seeing, not far from where we are right now in Europe, you know, the five-star hotels are getting $3,000 and $4,000 a night for a room the size of your dining room table. And they're filling up. The luxury cruise market, same thing. People are spending the money as if there's no tomorrow. Is there tomorrow?
0: I think the future is very bright for luxury cruising, in particular Explorer Journeys. I mean, the proposition value for a cruise versus land-based hotels, in my estimation, it's a much better value. You unpack once, the scenery changes. It's a moving hotel, so to speak, and you are delivered to all these various destinations in the course of your entire cruise. It's a much better value, and it's as competitive, if not less expensive, than some of these luxury hotels you're referring to.
1: Well, if you actually spread out the actual cost on a day-by-day basis,
0: sure.
1: It is less expensive.
0: Absolutely.
1: Right?
0: Absolutely.
1: In a luxury hotel, everything's a la carte, right? You're just paying for the room, and then everything is ka-ching, ka-ching, ka-ching, ka-ching, right. And then a few more ka-chings if you just want a bottle of water.
0: Right.
1: On this particular cruise, it truly is all-inclusive.
0: It is indeed. And I think more and more people need to be exposed to cruising. You know, only a certain segment of the population has cruise. If more people had a chance to experience the Explorer 3 or 1 or 2 or a luxury vessel like this, I think they would be hooked and would continue to cruise. I mean, the ship is phenomenal.
1: What makes it special for you?
0: You know what I like about Explorer 3 compared to the other two is that it's a larger vessel, and they made it larger, I think, for a number of reasons. Number one, it's LNG. It's more safe for the environment. By having LNG, they needed to have a larger tank, and that larger tank made it the ship had to be larger. But since it's larger, that doesn't mean they increased the number of cabins proportionally. There's a few more cabins, not as many compared to the weight and the length of the ship. So the space is very, very open. There's a lot of space compared to the number of guests on board, a lot of offerings. The food is off the charts, the culinary options. The in-dining menu has changed. There are so many more options now.
1: Yeah, the in-dining menu, let's talk about that.
0: Yeah.
1: And by the way, this is my pet peeve about hotels, too. The in-dining options in a hotel room, room service, I mean, are usually pathetic.
0: Absolutely.
1: You're paying a premium for it.
0: Sure.
1: It never gets there when they tell you it's going to get there. And, you know, it's a little crazy. And then, you know, they have such a limited menu in hotel room service. And I understand why, because otherwise they can't keep the kitchen open all night for everything.
0: Right.
1: But on a cruise ship, everything's open all night because they don't leave, right? They're baking at 3 in the morning. They can get you a piece of bread. You
0: know. I tried room service last night. I wasn't feeling so well, so I stayed in. I ordered in, and in less than 30 minutes, the food was there, piping hot.
1: Hold on to that thought for a second. Bill Panoff from Fort Hall. We'll be right back.
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5: Peter Greenberg back with Bill Panna from Porthole Cruise and Travel Magazine. Bill, when we last left off, you were talking about you weren't feeling so well, so you ordered room service.
6: I did, and it came in less than 30 minutes, and the offerings were quite impressive compared to what I normally am used to in dining on cruise ships. And Explorer 1 and Explorer 2 are good, but this one is more expansive, and in 30 minutes, I had my food.
5: You know, I remember my first cruise must have been 40 years ago, and this is what was on the menu, all right? I always like to look at the desserts, right? Baked Alaska with flaming sparklers. Does anybody remember that?
6: Yeah.
5: I bet a lot of my listeners do remember that.
6: Yeah, absolutely.
5: And they all come in, all the waiters would come in the dining room holding these candles sparkling, and I thought it was like a fire problem.
6: Yeah, it was. I think that's why they stopped that. Yeah. It was a fire hazard.
5: Yeah. And the other one, ready? Try to restrain yourself. Jell-O.
6: Oh, yeah.
5: Yeah, those
6: Jell-O.
5: Are the days.
6: Absolutely.
5: Today, they have a half a deck devoted to desserts.
6: Yeah, no, the offerings are phenomenal. I was in the kitchen earlier with Franz, who's the culinary director, and he was just showing me how they prepare the food. It's just, well, it's like an army in there.
5: They have a steak restaurant here that doesn't just give you, you know, a sirloin. They have like nine different cuts. Yeah.

0: You can eat all of it in 1 hour.
1: Uh-huh.
0: But you also have to have the baked potato, and you have to have the salad and the bread. They kind of stack the odds against you.
1: Sure.
0: But if you can finish it all in an hour, guess what?
1: Free.
0: Yeah.
1: Wow.
0: And
1: let's go.
0: I saw little tiny men and little tiny women come in there and do it.
1: Wow.
0: I mean, of course, they've probably been starving for a week, and we haven't seen them since. But the point is, that's not what this steak restaurant is.
1: No. This is as fine as any restaurant in any major city in terms of, you know, luxury steak.
0: So let's talk about what the challenges are for the cruise industry, other than, you know, regulations, which they have to deal
1: sure.
0: with, which, of course, we support. But in terms of the population and the economy.
1: Well, I think people still have the feeling of confinement when they go on a cruise ship. They have the feeling that if they go on a ship, they're going to get seasick, they're going to be confined. There's things, you know, that they need to overcome, and the cruise line has done a pretty good job of doing that, but still people have that feeling. The space on board a cruise ship, they're built today in such a way where there's so much space for guests, so many offerings. You know, it is like a floating city, you know, between the restaurants, the entertainment, the activities. There's so much to do, and I think more and more guests need to be converted, and that's a part of our job, to convert non-cruisers to cruisers.
0: Although you mentioned, you know, the ship being a destination, and I see that, especially with the big mega ships.
1: Yes.
0: I mean, we're talking about the 6,000 and 7,000 passenger ships. You know, you ask somebody who comes off one of those ships, hey, where'd you go on your trip? They only want to talk about what they did on the ship.
1: Yeah.
0: Which sort of is counterintuitive to me, because I want to go someplace, right? But the ship has become the destination. It's also become the profit center.
1: The larger ones, yeah, in particular.
0: It's ka-ching, ka-ching, ka-ching on anything you want to do on that ship. That's not the case here.
1: No. Here they have shore excursions that are designed for the guests to take ashore. They have personal shoppers that will take you ashore. You know, it's a real high-end experience versus the larger ships where they sometimes plan the itinerary deliberately where there's more sea days so they can keep, obviously, people on board rather than ashore. You know, like you said, it's all about the ka-ching.
0: And not to mention the private islands.
1: Yes,
0: right?
1: Which is also,
0: I mean, if you take a look at Royal Caribbean as an example, they have a private island. What is it, a perfect day at
1: Coco Cay.
0: Mm-hmm. And their profit from that one day of passengers going on that island, which they own, is more than they make on the rest of the ship.
1: Yeah. Oh, yeah.
0: Talk about a captive audience, right?
1: And everyone wants to go ashore. You know, it's a...
0: Look, you're on a cruise ship and you're going ashore on an island where they will rent you a cabana with bar service for like $4,000.
1: Right. And you can use your room key for the charge.
0: How exciting. Not for me.
1: No,
0: not for me. I mean, I like the idea that you're self-contained, you're all-inclusive, you're not going to your wallet to get a Diet Coke, and you're paying for it, of course, but it's the sensibility of it.
1: Yeah.
0: And then you're going to ports that you're not there with five other ships, disgorging thousands of passengers at the same time.
1: Right. No, Explorer 3 is for me. If I had to plan a cruise, I would gravitate towards this company, for sure.
0: And, you know, MSC is a relative newcomer to the cruise industry, maybe going back 20 or 25 years in the U.S. market.
1: Yeah, I remember when the Lyrica first came in to the Port of Miami.
0: Well, it's funny. When that ship first came in, I remember the Americans were complaining because nobody spoke English.
1: Right.
0: Right? It was basically European. The food was great. That was always the case.
1: Yeah.
0: But the entertainment was not what they wanted.
1: Yeah.
0: The shore excursions were not what they wanted. Yeah, they had a language difficulty,
1: right?
0: And then MSC figured it out.
1: Yeah,
0: you know, and they kept the stuff that really worked, right? The design of the ships and the food.
1: Yeah.
0: I mean, if you're Italian, you can't do the food. They throw you out of Italy.
1: Yeah.
0: You know.
1: I think we were both on the World America, one of their newest
0: vessels.
1: Quite a vessel.
0: They did a great job.
1: Yeah.
0: So bottom line is the shipyards are full. They're coming out with ships of every size and pedigree, and for the moment. I mean, you know, the stock market notwithstanding, and the luxury cruise market is booming.
1: Yeah. The other challenge is overcrowding in the ports, where too many cruise lines are converging at the same time.
0: And that's the key that we have to find.
1: And that's something that the cruise lines need to get together when they plan their itineraries, which they don't. But that is a challenge. It's becoming more of a challenge for the larger vessels.
0: Always check ahead to see how many ships are going to be in the port when you are. Bill Panoff, the founder and editor of Port Hall Cruise and Travel. Thanks for joining us. That music means we're out of time for this hour. Stick around, everybody. Got a whole lot more coming as Peter Greenberg Worldwide continues on board the Explorer 3 right after this.
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0: controls it. I'm Paul Stevens. Fox News. Ship traffic through the Strait of Hormuz is reportedly up some 400% in the past 2 weeks. This as tensions continue between the U.S. and Iran. Fox's Trey Yingston, Tel Aviv.
1: This comes as the United States Navy is overseeing other vessels in the Persian Gulf that have millions of barrels of crude oil on board through a safer passage to the south of the strait. There is an ongoing U.S. naval blockade, and fresh sanctions are expected for Iran next week. Iran's parliament speaker and top negotiator Mohammad Khalibaf posted to X over the weekend saying, "We've received numerous messages from neighboring countries about shaping new security arrangements and economic cooperation in the region. The United States put the security of every single one of its allies at such risk through bullying and pure disregard for their interests for the sake of Israel."
0: All this coming as there's a report that Iranian state media is claiming Iran has given permission for some Iraqi oil tankers to pass through that disputed Strait of Hormuz. U.S. Transportation Secretary Sean Duffy saying he expects Canada to cave in a trade war with the U.S.
2: Secretary Duffy on Fox News Sunday called the U.S. and Canada great trading partners. But after trade talks broke down, leading to a 50% U.S. tariff on Canadian goods, Canada's government said it would match that tariff. Secretary Duffy called that a foolish move.
3: The president's calling him out. I think you're going to see Mark Carney come to the table very, very quickly, because it's going to be devastating for his country.
2: On Saturday, Mark Carney, Canada's prime minister, said he called his trade negotiators back to Ottawa, saying the U.S. attacked his country economically. Gernal Scott, Fox News.
0: IndyCar drivers racing through the streets of Washington, D.C. today for the Freedom 250 Grand Prix. The president taking a lap of honor in the so-called Beast prior to the race. The event expected to draw about 140,000 spectators. 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
0: California Governor Gavin Newsom signing California's controversial Stop Nick Shirley Act into law on Saturday, just days after a radical left-wing operative crashed the journalist's capital.

0: an interview and launched a crude personal attack on him. Assembly Bill 2624, expanding California's Safe at Home program to employees of nonprofits that serve people navigating the immigration system. Critics have blasted the measure as a way to intimidate people, quote, trying to shine a light on bad behavior, unquote. That law actually takes effect on October 1 of 2027. A landmark trial over whether or not Meta knowingly tried to get kids addicted to its platforms and illegally collected the personal data of kids is set to continue this week.
1: The jury's been hearing testimony about how constant scrolling on Facebook and Instagram has contributed to a youth mental health crisis. Dr. Jean Twenge, a psychologist from San Diego State, was the latest witness to take a stand last week. She testified her research shows social media addiction is real and has led to depression, anxiety, and even suicide among children. Prosecutors say the social media giant hooked users, harvested their data, and hid the truth from the public. Meta denies the allegations and says the evidence will show it takes youth safety seriously. Twenge is expected to continue her testimony tomorrow.
0: Fox's Madeline Rivera there. Now states are looking to force Meta to pay up to some $1.4 trillion in possible penalties. The fast-growing Hawk Fire is spreading from the Sierra foothills toward the center of Reno, Nevada earlier today, growing to more than 10,500 acres. Nearly 14,000 homes were ordered evacuated, and the so-called Go Now Zone reached the edge of the campus of the University of Nevada. I'm Paul Stevens, and this...

Hey, everybody, this is Nick Fedoroff. Greetings and salutations. Thank you very much for tuning into this hour of the program where we talk about America's number one hobby, gardening, landscaping, and I help you out with all of your indoor and outdoor living ideas. I've been doing a really neat study lately on the uses of corn. You see, I have a television show live presentation that is coming up in a few weeks, and I was thinking that I would actually start this thing off talking about corn. Well, we're actually going to be doing it at the world's largest fair. It's like the second or third largest fair in the United States. I have a 30-minute television program that could air on your local PBS station if you ask them nicely to do so. But it is going to be a live show, and I figured what better place than to talk about corn. You know, they've got this, corn is an amazing thing. You know, between 90 to 99% of all the corn that is grown is not for edible consumption. Can you imagine that? Most of the corn, and you know, that's really not fair to say. Let's put it this way. 90 to 99% of the corn is not grown for direct human consumption. Maybe that's a little bit better. And the reason is this. We typically think of corn, we think of corn on the cob, right? Yeah, corn on the cob. Why not? But then we start thinking, well, wait a minute. There is corn starch, and then there's, what else is there? There's a whole bunch of other things. Oh, popcorn. That was the one I was thinking of. Then you have popcorn. But the thing of it is that 90, you know what, I believe it's 99%.

I feel more comfortable saying 90%, but I believe 99% of all the corn is grown for other things. Now, what are those other things? That's what we need to ask ourselves. You would be surprised what in the world corn is in. Now, first and foremost, as I mentioned, we would probably see it as the edible aspect of it. But corn is in corn syrup. It's in sweeteners. Corn is, if you happen to be a carnivore, you're eating a byproduct of which corn is. In other words, corn-fed beef. If you want some beef that is really good, sweet, gentle, soft, then you're going to want corn-fed whatever it is. That's what you want. It's corn-fed. So it's used for feed, and not only for them, you got chickens, you've got ducks and hogs and geese and all kinds of barnyard animals eat corn. But it's not the same kind of corn you and I eat. It's a different kind of corn. You see, there's three different types of corn. There's a flint corn, dent corn, and sweet corn. Now, flint corn is the kind of corn that you've probably seen the Native Americans use. You know, it's that really hard, decorative corn. It's also where popcorn comes from. That's a flint corn. Dent corn, which most of the corn, 90%+ of it, is grown for these other things, is a different type. You know how you can tell it's a dent corn, by the way? You open it up, and if you look at the kernel, and instead of it being nice and puffy, filled with those starches and sugars inside of it, it literally has a dent on top of it. That's dent corn. And then the other kind of corn that we have is the sweet corn. Yeah, I just love sweet corn. I love a white sweet corn right off the cup. I've been so cannibalistic about that in the past where I've actually just eaten it right there on the cob, on the plant. It doesn't get much more euphoric than that. I tell you, it's a wonderful experience. So corn comes in a lot of different things. It's also, they have corn starch. You get corn oil. We use that for cooking. There's ethanol. In fact, check this out. Henry Ford, you know, the dude who invented the Ford car, you know, the Model T and all that. He said way back when, we need to use ethanol to fire up our vehicles. And it wasn't until the gas crunches in the 70s when corn, or the thought of using ethanol, came into play. Today, you go to a lot of gas stations, they're blending ethanol, which is corn. What kind of corn is it? It's a dent corn. And they're blending it with the fuel to stretch our fossil fuel. It is said that corn is the number one grown crop in the world. The number one grown crop in the world. More corn is like a weed. You take it, you throw it on the ground, and it grows. You don't get a whole lot of stalks off of each corn, 2, 3, 4, 5, depending on the variety. But you get a lot of play out of that. Okay, you can get bioproducts as well from corn. Now, what are bioproducts? Okay, do you know when you go to the market and you see those bags that they're outlawing all over the place? You know, the grocery bags, the plastic ones? Many of those are made with corn. That's why in some cities, they're allowing those bags to stay because they biodegrade. Ah, the word bioproduct. What's another thing? Well, if you take corn, you could take corn and you can use it as a biocar. It's actually the starch of it. It could be manipulated to produce other kind of products. For instance, different types of plastics, containers. There's a lot of these different, you know what's really popular with these? You know when you go to the grocery store and you get these containers that have
that have

0: your lettuce inside of it, those plastic containers. Did you know that most of those are made out of corn? Yeah. If you go to like a soup bar and they have the soup bowls, they're really thick cardboard looking like bowls, corn. So the whole deal here, oh, by the way, corn in the United States doesn't necessarily mean it's corn in other places. You go to Scotland and Ireland, places like that, corn means wheat. It only means corn over here, or we call it maize. Now, the thing of it is that it's really kind of fun to figure out where the history of all of this began. Where did corn come from? How did it start? Corn started about 8,000 to 9,000 years ago. That's right. Corn has been around that long. In fact, they've even narrowed it down to a particular origin on the west of Mexico, near the coast, and inland a little bit, from a plant that doesn't even look like corn. But the thing of it is, it has all the characteristics in the genes. And what's really fun about this is that when you start studying and learning about corn, you're going to find out that how they were able to tell it goes that far back is from the genetics of the plant. The genetics of the plant, number one, they can count that far back. And then what scientists have also done is they found fossils that were buried in the ground, and then they pulled it out of the ground, and they took these fossils of grinding, you know, when they were taking like a pestle mortar, and they found fragments in there. But those fragments were too small to get carbon dating out of. So what they did is they went laterally, and they found charcoal, which they can get carbon dating from. And that's the guesstimate of how old it is. So there's a lot to be learned about corn. I'm on a corn kick today. This is Nick Fedorov on Gardening. We'll be back after this.
1: Neighbor, get some sod put in?
2: Yeah, it's Marathon.
1: Yeah, that's what I got. But yours looks so much greener and thicker than mine. What's going on?
2: I'm gonna call the growers.
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0: Okay, here we are, ladies and gentlemen. I am on my corn kick right now, and the reason why I'm doing this, I have to tell you, is because I am preparing for a live television show, and I'm just getting all jazzed up about the things that, oh, by the way, this is Nick Fedoroff on gardening, and 1-800-405-NICK is our telephone number. That's 1-800-405-6425 or 405-NICK. That's me. How vain is that? You know, I decided that it wasn't enough to have vanity license plates that say, Nick is cool, things green. I had to have it in my telephone number as well. Well, that's the way that it goes. Okay, so we're talking about this corn. Where did corn actually originate? All right, I already kind of teased you with the fact that corn originated in Mexico around about 9,000 years ago. Carbon dating goes back 8,700 years ago. And the way they were able to do that is they got the implements of that time through excavation and archaeology, and they were able to grind it all down, this corn, and they got fragments out of the material that they used. And these fragments were too small to get any kind of carbon data out of it. So what they did instead was that they went and they, out of this carbon data, what they did instead was that they went laterally and they found other things that were buried as deep as these pestle and mortars. And they weren't pestle and mortars as we know them today, by the way. They were nothing but big old flat rocks. They were rocks. That was it. Just rocks. And of course they would take the corn of the time and they would pound on it and it would embed itself inside the rock. So that's where they got the fragments from, microscopic fragments. So they went laterally and they found things like I want to say barbecue. What's it? Barbecue. Anyway, they found things laterally that allowed them to get the carbon data to say, okay, it was around 8,700 years ago. And the really interesting part about it is that it came from a plant that doesn't even look like corn called teosinte. Teosinte is what it's called, and we'll talk about this plant a little bit more. But first, let's get to your telephone calls, and we're going to go to Diane. Hi, Diane. How you doing? Diane, are you there?
1: Yes, I am. Can you hear me?
0: I can now. Thank you very much. My guy was sleeping at the board over there, and he's trying to make all kinds of excuses that he wasn't, and you're here because I can hear you.
1: Oh, okay.
0: Good. What's on your gardening mind today?
1: Okay. I need some, I need a reality check.
0: Okay.
1: Okay. I am 73 years old. All right.
0: Happy birthday to you.
1: I'm an active 73.
0: Okay.
1: And
0: very
1: I'm
0: good.
1: Cantankerous as all,
0: as all get out, huh?
1: You know what I was gonna, yeah.
0: Yeah.
1: Yeah, because I have to behave. I did 20 years and then Central Jail, so I have a very colorful vocabulary.
0: You're
1: so I have to behave when I deal with the public.
0: Oh, that's too funny.

0: Okay, all right. Well, I'm here with you, and I am the public, by the way. Well, now that you're behaving, what's up?
1: This was my theory. I wanted to do aquaponics due to the fact that you, I wanted to raise worms and grubs and duckweed to feed the fish. That way you have no monetary output for the fish feed.
0: Okay.
1: Then that way there is no, you don't have to use fertilizer or anything else to grow vegetables. And then most people, they want to throw rocks or those clay balls or other things in the beds of the aquaponics. I'm too lazy, and to me that's too much weight. I would rather just take and have half tanks and float foam in half tanks and then recircle the water. And therefore, it would be self-sufficient. And the only thing that would be necessary is to plant the plants and feed the fish. And if I also put the system on solar, I don't have to worry about electricity, and I don't have to worry about an obnoxious amount of water to be used to support the vegetables. Am I making sense?
0: Well, you know what? You are making sense. You're making a lot of sense. You're actually talking about something that's going to be very expensive. But that doesn't mean that what you're going to do is going to, and it's expensive today, but by the time you hit 93, it will have paid off for itself. Okay?
1: So, so basically what you're telling me, like everybody else, is that I'm foolish.
0: No, I don't think so at all. I think something like this is very important. I think it's worthy of doing. You're creating what is essentially a gardening biosphere. And this, this biosphere, you're incorporating several different techniques. For instance, you're talking about the worms and the castings and all that. Right there is vermiculture. So that is a totally different type of gardening than it is for the aquaculture. But I see why you want to do that, so that you could support the fish that are inside your aquaculture. And of course, aquaculture.
1: Yeah, 'cause I don't want to buy fish food.
0: Yeah, you're a cheapskate. I understand that. I'm a cheapskate. You know what? Get a picture of me and you're going to see how much of a cheapskate I am, because I haven't purchased a razor blade for my chin since 1979. That's the kind of cheapskate I am. So with what you're doing, it makes a lot of sense. It's very aggressive what you're doing as well, but it's not impossible, because do you have to have, or what, let me slow down. This excites me because there's a lot of things going on here. When you're talking to aquaculture, you don't need those bio balls. You don't need those little balls. You don't need any kind of medium. You just have the soil. You have that foam to which your plants are going to be suspended in, to which the roots are going to be going into the water. The problem that you're going to have is that the plants themselves in the water with the fish, and by the way, the fish, of course, are going to fertilize the plants. It's not oxygenated enough. You have to have a really big pond to not put any oxygen in there. So therefore, you're going to have a pump to oxygenate that. You know, I didn't realize we were behind the clock. Diane, you hold on. I want to talk to you more about this, okay? So do me.
1: I'm not going to.
0: Okay, do me a favor. I don't want you to get arrested in the meantime, okay? You did your time. You're a sweetheart. Hold on a second. Yeah, I think this is exciting. You know, when you get somebody who's thinking like this and trying to put these pieces together to make it a viable way of growing, and at the same time, trying to do it

as simply as possible, it's there. You don't have to go crazy. You really don't. But the approach she wants is pretty, pretty futuristic, and I like that. We'll be back. We're going to talk about that with Diane more right after this.

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0: All right, we're back, everybody, and we're talking with Diane over here, and Diane's got a very interesting concept of the way that she wants to grow some plants with doing a little vermiculture and some aquaponics and creating a little biosphere, if you may, so that it all takes care of itself and it is able to pay for itself at the same time. Hey, Diane, you know, there's a very interesting saying that I like to use, and there's an element of truth into it. And it says it takes $80 to grow $10 worth of tomatoes. So technically, right. Yeah, so technically speaking, that's what we're kind of talking about over here. Over a long period of time, you will end up recouping your cost. And by the way, you can still do this very inexpensively. I mean, you could do aquaponics with barrels that are cut in half, you know, so somebody threw away, or use a discarded bathtub, or, you know, something like that. And you could daisy chain them together so that the fish can go from one tub to the other. I mean, there's all kinds of crazy stuff that you could do to put it together, but you have to remember that many of these elements that you're talking about really need to be identified and worked on, and there's going to be a lot of tweaking. You can use the foam as I mentioned to elevate the plants. In the water itself, of course, you have to make sure that the area below is not only cool enough for the fish, but that it is free from anything so that they can travel around other than the roots of the plant.
1: Let me stop you for a second. I don't plan to keep my fish in the same tank as the plants are growing. 55-gallon barrels cut in half with the styrofoam floating on top of that. Mm-hmm. And then in totes, that's where the fish would be. And then there's a tank that you have that you use to basically filter the water.
0: Okay.
1: And are you following what I'm saying?
0: I see what you're doing. Well, I see what you're doing now. All right, so then your biggest thing, more than anything, at this point, for your plants, you're going to have to oxygenate that water. You have to put a pump in there. So if that's the case and you're going to go with solar, yeah, there's a lot of little solar gizmos out there that'll be able to do that, because pumps, they

0: really don't need a lot of electricity to make them work. So going the solar route is very smart. Now, if you're going to have the fish in a separate tank, you got to oxygenate.
1: Yeah, you have to oxygenate. I figured I'd have to have two to three totes.
0: Okay. Why don't you want to grow the fish with the plants?
1: Why?
0: Yeah.
1: Because I don't want the expense of having to do a pond.
0: You still have a pond. You have a pond regardless because aquaponics. Right? See, you're doing three things now. You want to grow with hydroponics. You want to grow with aquaponics, and you want to tease all this with vermicomposting. So you're trying to marry all three things together. And by the way, I don't know. I'm almost confident that if you were to take anything from the vermicompost bin, I would imagine you're going to make a tea out of that, and put it into the hydroponics, that will work. But if you had the fish inside there, it wouldn't work. Because I think that
1: I don't want to put the fish to eat the roots.
0: No, they're not going to eat the roots. No, it's a symbiotic relationship. They're going to be okay. Your plants will be strong. It's okay. And if they ate the roots, it's not the end of the world, because you're going to be growing and harvesting all at the same time, and the plants are going to be growing really fast. You know, and of course, one of the things that you're thinking about is, do you know what type of fish you want to use?
1: I will probably do the tilapia because they will adjust temperature wise. I mean, I had thought about trout, but trout has to have extremely cold water.
0: Yeah, no, you're absolutely right. Tilapia is an African fish. It will adjust as it gets hotter. They don't like the cold. They will die if it gets cold.
1: Oh yeah, so, and then we don't get that cold.
0: Yeah, you're right. You're absolutely right. So, you know, the tilapia is a smart thing. You've got some stuff over here that's just really dynamic. You know what? Whatever your friends or anybody that's telling you, let them know that, yeah, you are nuts, but I am supporting you, Diane. I think this is really exciting what you want to put together. Obviously, you've done some of your homework. My thoughts is that if you're comfortable doing three different systems, try it out. And then one of these days when you get brave, you throw a couple of fish inside the hydroponics. And you make and see how that works. Because if you're going to go through the expense of doing all this, it seems to me that you would want to combine all of that together, the hydroponics with the aquaponics. And that's the way to do that. So I got to bail on you. Thank you very much, and good luck to you. That's exciting stuff there. Let's go to Kelly now. Well, wait a minute. Let's go to Kelly now. Hi, Kelly. How you doing?
2: Hi, Nick. This is Kelly, and I live out in Llano. We have about 30 acres of Bahia and coastal, and one mixed, one pasture mixed. Our question is, for our area, it's red sandy loam, and I do have three tanks. One of them's a large lake. They refer to it as the lake. Mm-hmm. But we're wondering about planting alfalfa.
0: Okay. Yeah, you know, in those particular areas as well, or just in general?
2: Well, we thought about taking maybe like 5 or 6 acres to see how the alfalfa would grow.
0: Yeah.
2: And just by the lake where we know that it gets morning moisture and that.
0: Yeah, alfalfa... any particular breed of alfalfa? I mean, were you looking at rye, or what are you looking at?
2: We're really new to this.
0: Oh,
2: that's
0: okay.
2: Why I'm asking.
0: All right, I would try. I think that's smart to try a small crop. It's almost like a vetch crop that's in there.
2: Right.
0: You do 4 or 5 acres. I'd be a little bit worried about too much. I'd be worried a little bit about too much about moisture, because alfalfa really needs to dry up, but it does need the moisture to live. It's a weird thing. It grows in very harsh conditions, so you might be okay. Hey, I got a bail. Thank you very much.

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0: All right, welcome back, everybody. This is Nick Fedorov on gardening. Hey, Kelly, you still with me?
1: Yeah, I'm still with you.
0: Man, oh, man, didn't you like the way that I just rushed you off? I thought that was going to be the end of it, and then I'd get a Christmas present from you. I didn't realize we were going to have a relationship over here.
1: Well, now, what kind of alfalfa were... do you think are my options?
0: Well, you know, there's a lot of different types of alfalfa that are out there. I would probably, I lean toward ryegrass, or I should say rye alfalfa. And,
1: okay.
0: And the reason for this is because, it's a pretty versatile and fast growing kind of an alfalfa, and it'll get okay. It'll get you a really good looking hay at the same time. Plus the other thing is this, is that I know that it will grow in, it'll probably able to tolerate it growing by the water that you have.
1: Okay. Well, and, we can do it by the water or away from the water, but it's like my husband said, it's mainly sand out there.
0: Yeah. You know, yeah, and, you know, and it's all a matter of getting the water to it, and more importantly, it's a matter of the fact that after it's cut, that it doesn't get any moisture.
1: Okay.
0: See, that's my, you know, I've seen a lot of hay rot because it would get a little bit too much moisture. You know, when you go up to places like Oregon and Washington and places where they get moisture and they grow a lot of alfalfa, or I don't say they grow a lot of alfalfa, but they grow alfalfa over there, they've had more ruined crops by leaving them on the ground either too much or because they have erratic weather conditions to Why? Where it would do that. But if you're, but that scares me more than anything. I guess more, that's what I'm thinking about more than anything. But, you know, I had a grandfather that was in central California, and he grew alfalfa. And of course, over there, you've got the most alkaline, hideous, kind of soil to grow things in. And of course, during the summertime, it gets to 4,000 or 5,000 degrees average. But it made really good hay.
1: Okay.
0: You know, so I think you're going to be okay. You've got lousy soil.
1: Well, it grows coastal in Bahia really good.
0: well, that's good.
1: Okay. Well, but then again,
0: you can take that stuff and throw it on the concrete and it'll grow real well too. So.
1: Yeah.
0: Yeah. Give that a try. I wouldn't grow too much of it, you know, first time around, but I think it's important for you to experiment with it, and you know, and like you says, if worst case, take it and move it over a little bit so it's not near that, because you know, with the water that you have, you are going to have ambient humidity coming from that.

0: Well, that's what I wanted to explain, mm-hmm. is our tanks, the way they're set up, mm-hmm. we get the morning dew off of them, and that's about it.
1: Okay.
0: So,
1: well, the morning dew is going to be probably really good for them, for the plants while they're growing. It's
0: right.
1: not going to be good for it while you're trying to dry it out.
0: Or dry it out and make it. Okay.
1: Yeah, you see, that's the thing. I think it's worth it just to try because you sound like you're really rich and you could afford to do something like this.
0: No, we're not really rich. where we live.
1: But I definitely think it would be a fun thing to try. And you know, you gotta remember, here's the other thing. You know, and I've said this for years, and oddly enough, I was at a seminar recently, and there was a farmer that got up and he was explaining the things that he was doing on his farm. And the first thing is he said is something I've been talking about for years. Farming to any degree is legalized gambling.
0: That's a fact.
1: Yeah, that's a fact. You just don't know unless you try, and then you have no idea whether or not you're going to be able to make any money on it. You know, that's just basically what it is. And, you know, 5 acres isn't that much either to you know, if something happens to it. It's really not that much to lose.
0: Right.
1: Yeah.
0: Right.
1: So give it a whirl, okay?
0: Give it a whirl. Thank you, Nick.
1: You're a sweetheart. Thank you. Bye-bye now.
0: Bye.
1: All right, 1-800-405-NICK is the telephone number she was on. That's 1-800-405-6425. You can let the connection ring. We will answer it and get you in and on the program. Now, if she was growing corn, that might be a little different story. You know, corn, the way that it grows, I believe it's like 36,000 seeds per acre of land. That roughly makes it out to 6 inches on center. Corn, for the most part, is, and this goes back to what I was talking about at the beginning of the show. Corn is an amazing thing because you don't need a lot of water. You have to have water, but you don't need a lot of water. It's like a weed. When it grew in Mexico, this plant that it comes off of is very weed-like. Matter of fact, it doesn't even look like corn. But through the genetics of it, it is. They found out that back then, because the kernel of the corn only gets to be about the size of, like, if you were to take maybe an inch and a half, 2 inches, they took that and they ground it down and they used it for meal because it's too hard. Or what they did is that they popped it. So they can do that and they can actually pop it. So anyway, corn is another thing you ought to do. But on that particular case, we were talking about the alfalfa. All right, this is Nick Fedoroff. We'll be back right after this.
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0: I wanted to bring my take on real coffee to the community. When I got my Toyota BZ, I realized it had something special, the space to create a mobile espresso bar. 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That's where the CHR comes in. Others like to take the path less traveled, and the BZ Woodland helps them chart their own course.
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Giving you more information and ideas for the beginning and seasoned gardener. It's kind of fun having somebody admit that they were a convicted felon in the Hoosegow for 20 years calling the program. She was kind of fun. You know what? I just give her kudos, man. I really do. She's doing a lot of thinking over there on her particular thing. If you're just tuning into the show, you gotta ask your local radio station to play this again. Oh, yes. Yeah, we don't make the show available online until after all of our stations air the program. So you gotta hear it from there. Okay, so scientists believe. I love this thing that we're talking about, this teosinte. Teosinte is a plant. It's a wild grass that actually came from corn, and actually created corn. It wasn't until that the people back some 9,000 years ago up till to right now had decided to domesticate it. And, or I should say, as they were growing it, because people were becoming more domesticated, more people were on the earth, these farms were being created. And for instance, it was about 1,000 years ago that the Native American decided to create something that was called the Three Sisters. You know, their villages were starting to grow, so the concentration of the plants was really important. So they brought these plants together, and through crossbreeding and genetics, that's right, GMOs. Corn is GMO. Oh, no! Look, at you and I are GMOs. People have no idea what GMOs are. GMOs are good. There's nothing wrong with a GMO. You got to worry about GEs, which is really kind of interesting because GEs started in the world of maize, of corn. That's where it started from. That stuff's kind of spooky, by the way. You don't want GE stuff. GMOs are okay. If the problem is you got people in the media that are trying to tell you misinformation. You know, recently I did a live 90-minute television show on the drought. We're talking 14 Western states. Actually, 14 states, not Western states, are in the worst droughts ever. And I took on a whole bunch of people, and it was so refreshing because the misinformation that's out there about something like this, it's scary. It's scary, and it's wrong. So if you want to find out what GMOs are versus GEs, go to my website, would you please? Look it up on my blog. And you'll find it. All right, this is Nick Fedoroff on gardening. Remember, whenever out in the yard and garden, green side up.

Here's your updated 570 WNAX forecast. Highs in the upper 70s and low 80s this afternoon, with mostly cloudy skies and rain showers moving in over the evening. South winds at 10 miles per hour, gust to 20. Breezy conditions continue tonight with lows in the low 60s. Rain showers and thunderstorms tapering off, leaving mostly cloudy skies and

gusty south winds. Monday, highs in the low 80s with morning showers that move out of the region. Partly sunny with south winds continuing to gust to 20 miles per hour. Tuesday, highs in the mid 80s with partly sunny skies and a cold front moving through. That's going to bring some gusty northwest winds into our afternoon.

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4: Welcome to Inside Twins today from Petco Park in beautiful San Diego, California. Twins and the Padres coming up one more time. The Twins look to salvage the series finale before the team heads north to take on the A's. I'm Corey Provis, and a special edition of Inside Twins today, as once a year, we get a chance to visit with Twins pitching coach Pete Mackey. And Pete, as always, we thank you for doing this.
5: Thanks for having me, Corey. Yeah, happy to do it.
4: It's always fun. Yes, yeah, sadly, not doing it from the stands today. Music is a bit loud, so we have to pivot here a little bit. A tough loss last night, needless to say. Second time in a week, we can say that, going back to Sunday's game against Philly and then last night here in San Diego. After the game is over, how do you process a loss like that?
5: I mean, we talk after the game, you know, meet with Shelty and talk about things that maybe we could have done different, or maybe, you know, sometimes there's things you lined up everything the way you wanted. The guys you wanted in the game are in the game, and, you know, you just get beat. And that happens. So, you know, Andrew threw some good pitches last night, and they put some equally good swings on them, and it's been great. I mean, they didn't. It wasn't damage, it wasn't walks, you know, that's when you get a little more frustrated, when it's freebies and it's balls going into the seats, and it wasn't that yesterday. It was, you know, they were taking their knocks and balls were falling in front of outfielders, and, you know, it's the game.
4: The game and the rally really began with the catcher's interference call with Freddie Fermin at the plate. I looked this up this morning. I was curious, what batter is leading baseball in drawing catcher's interference? And it's Sal Frelick with Milwaukee. He's done it six times this season. Uh-huh. As you map out your game plan with the starters especially, is that something that you track if there are hitters that are prone to doing that?
5: So Rabs will alert our catchers on who has, you know, deep swings and who has multiple CIs on the year. So our catchers know. It's not something I'm telling the pitcher that day. I'm like, hey, he's a catcher's interference guy. But our catchers are made aware of the guys who get long and have some CIs on the year.
4: Dean Kramer made his fourth start since the trade. In terms of how hands-on you and the pitching team have been with Dean, how has that shifted post-trade when he joined the team really in Seattle to what you're doing right now after four starts?
5: I mean, Dean's good. He was good with Baltimore. He was good when he got here. So there's not a ton of things. It's some of it's usage, some of it's location. I think those are like the two lowest hanging fruit items, but he was already good, man. I mean, he had like a couple of rough starts. What did he have, four or five starts with the Orioles? And, you know, like a blow up, it makes his numbers look not great when he gets to us, but he's been good for a while. So he's got a really good touch. I mean, the cutter, which some might call a slider, I mean, he's got excellent touch with that and like puts it where he wants to most times. And that's been impressive. Split's very good. Split bottom and below has been very good. So just a few minor tweaks, really. But Dean Kremer has been good in this league for a while. So I don't want to toot our own horn here too much. Like, he was good when he got to us.
4: One of those tweaks, though, is it throwing from a higher arm slot?
5: Yeah,
4: because we have seen that.
5: Yeah, his arm slots up a little bit. It's kind of informed by his glove arm. He's just making sure he achieves a certain amount of glove arm height from a deception standpoint. And he also came to us wanting to be more Ferris wheel as opposed to merry-go-round, if that makes sense. So yeah, it's a little bit higher up than it was early on in the year. And that is by design, but that was kind of already in the works before he got to us, not necessarily the Twins coaching staff being like, you need to do this.
4: When you hear and see these trades go through, whether it was Dean Kramer

0: Jeff Hoffman, and we'll get to him coming up in a bit, even A.J. Minter. Do you start to look at stuff when you hear, like, hey, we're getting close to acquiring player X? Or you wait for that deal to be final and then start to take a look? Do you want to look at some information before that first phone call, before that first text from your seat to that player?
1: Yeah, I mean, when trade talks are happening, like, we play every day. So it's like, that's not my job. It's not our focus. Like, when we acquire a player, it's like, okay, when it's official, let's do some research. Let's do some looking. Let's call people we know who know that player. That's when that process starts. But, like, you know, our focus is always on, like, today's game. And it's, you know, it's not our job to, like, acquire players or make trades. So I don't spend too much time speculating on that front. That's because it's not my lane. So, but once it's official, yeah, I mean, we have to get to work on getting to know our new people.
0: Speaking of today's game, it'll be Bailey Ober on the mound as the Twins and Padres wrap up this series. I remember chatting with Bailey in Baltimore very early this season, that opening series of the year. And sure enough, it was a question about his velocity. He was very convicted that he would find that velocity as the season played out. It hasn't happened. And now here we are in mid to late August. So how creative have you and the pitching team, have you guys been to give Bailey the best opportunity to be at his best every 5 or 6 days without throwing the ball in the low 90s?
1: Yeah, I mean, it's obviously been something we've had our eye on and been monitoring this year. Let's see today, man. I mean, we got, like, it's there are new things, but there are staples of his delivery that we know, like, lead to his best velocities. And you know, it's finding the happy medium between, like, it becomes tough if you're trying to pitch in major league games searching for velocity. So I think he's done a good job of, like, separating his work in between starts with, like, game day, I'm going to pitch with what I got today, and then we go back to work during the week, and then he goes out and he does what he has with what he's got that day. You know, pretty encouraging last start, I think, is sitting at his top velo around pitch 60 to 80, his last start. So that was encouraging. I mean, for him, it just comes down to patience. When he starts to try to go get it and starts to move too fast and his arm climbs up a little too high, that's when his velo suffers a little bit. So a lot of it comes down to patience and trust, and he knows that, and I know that, and it's all easy to talk about, and it's a lot harder to do when you got to run around second and third and one out in the six, you know?
0: Yeah, speaking of trust, has he developed more trust with his breaking ball this year? Maybe both of his breaking balls, if you will, with the fastball and the changeup, we know that pairing, but has he leaned more on his breaking stuff, which has played out pretty well, right?
1: Yeah, I mean, I think there may be small usage increases on spin pitches this year. I don't think it's a ton. The bigger spin, the sweep that he throws to righties, it's been a good pitch for a number of years now. So, if anything, I think the sweep and the shorter slider usages are kind of close this year and even, which is a good thing and by design. But guys have to protect against his changeup, right? He throws it to both-handed hitters, and it has a ton of arm side, so I think it allows him to play an east-west game with that sweep, and it's been really good, especially to right-handers.
0: Pete Mackey is our guest. It's Inside Twins today from San Diego. We'll take a break, come back. We'll talk about Connor Prelip, Taj Bradley, other topics as well coming up. Twins and the Padres coming up today on your home for Twins baseball.
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3: Welcome back to San Diego. Twins and the Padres, game three coming up. It's Inside Twins. Corey Prove is back here at Petco Park, and our guest on our Sunday show is Twins pitching coach Pete Mackey. Let's get to Connor Prelip if we can. He started here on Friday night. If you combine big league and minor league innings, he's up to, I believe, now 112 and one-third inning thrown here this season. For a guy that threw 88 and change last year, I'm sure it's a question you've been hearing and receiving about how to get this young man to the finish line. So I'll just leave it at that, about where Connor's at now and how you keep this guy on the mound the next 5 weeks of the season.
4: Yeah, so it comes down to monitoring like volume and intensity in between starts. You know, he's going to be on a 5-day normal rest cycle coming up, so his pen will be pretty light. And
3: so he's going to go Wednesday?
4: Yeah, he's lined up for the last game against the A's. So and we've given him extra time, right? He's had a couple of starts this year. He's on 8-9 days. That's by design. So there's no magic number. I mean, I think we're all do well to look at, like, just velocity trends, right? And some release metrics, you know, like, and subjectively, how are you feeling? Are you feeling good? So there's no magic number, like he pitched X last year, so he can only go to Y this year. There's no formula there.
3: So the 20% number that's been thrown out, that is not even applicable in today's game?
4: I don't think that's I don't think that's a thing that's peer-reviewed, so to speak. the ball's coming out of his hand good. Velo's good. Strikes are good. I mean, he threw a ton of strikes his last start here a couple nights ago. So if the velos are in line and the strikes are good and the shapes are good, I mean, that's the picture you need to know. But yes, we're mindful of what time of year it is and his innings total. And, you know, there's certain things we can do in between starts to make sure it's light. And he does a good job with that already. I mean, a lot of young guys without a ton of experience, I think the default setting is to throw, and throw more. And if you didn't do good your last outing, we're going to throw more. And he doesn't do that. So I think that's has served him well.
3: He's very quiet, and I'm sure you have a great relationship with him. But when you sit down, and I saw it happen yesterday as you kind of break down the start, just yeah. from your seat to what what he was seeing and just looking back at the film, is he asking the right questions for a young guy at his first big league season?
4: I think so, yeah. I mean, like you already alluded to, he doesn't ask a ton of questions, but yeah, he does. I mean, he's simple in a good way, and what I mean by that is, like, I don't think he gets phased in big spots because he's just kind of, he's on the task at hand. So, but he's been, considering where he was last year and, you know, the lack of professional innings that you mentioned, I mean, he's done a good job. He's pitching a lot of big games, had some big wins, made big pitches with men on base and, you know, we forget, we have to remind ourselves sometimes, like, this guy's, he's green, he's young, he hasn't done it a ton at any level, really, and he's doing a pretty good job, given all those things.
3: I want to shift the conversation now to Taj Bradley, who had a really good outing Wednesday in the series finale as the Twins wrapped up the sweep against Atlanta. The first inning, that has been probably the biggest hiccup for Taj here this season, but was better last time, was quick, was efficient. How have you kind of addressed that with Taj and trying to get him through that first inning here in the second half of the year?
4: Yeah, so about, 6 weeks ago, maybe 2 months ago, and that the first inning issues are creeping up, we just asked him to, like the second half of his pregame pen to, like, you know, step on it and create a game for himself by facing the first two or three hitters that

0: are coming up, and that's something I think is a good idea for all pitchers to do. He didn't do that coming to us. Not everyone does, but it's just a good way to get into like fight mode and compete mode, is to step on it your last 10-12 pitches where it's like game speed. So that's, and I think since then, and he may have had a couple of first inning command issues, hiccups, but I think that's helped some. But it was well known, and that was an adjustment we went to, is just to step on it at game speed as he's getting towards the end of his game plan. Because he'll throw a bullpen at 88 to 90 miles an hour, which is pretty firm, but when you consider his peak velo is about 100, that's, considerably less than his game velo. So just turning up to, like, game speed before the game has seemingly helped. Yeah.
1: So he raced out there. I remember on Wednesday, he beat, like, his teammates out to the field. He was out there right away. I forgot if it was Jeffers or Caratini catching. Was that just by design, or was he just amped up and ready to go?
0: He's been an early guy for a month or two now. I think I remember that pretty early on in the year where he was out early for a road start. He's out even earlier for a home start. That's in line with some of the other greats in this game. You see, especially like veterans, older guys, they get out early. Pablo gets out early, and it's spread out over like 40 minutes as opposed to 30, or sometimes 45. And that doesn't mean they're throwing too much. It just allows you to like be deliberate and allows you spacing between each segment of your pregame routine. It's a good topic. Not too often discussed because no one's in the park, right? Like the 40 minutes before the game, but it's interesting to see around the league what guys do. But I think having extra time is always better than like rushing. You don't want to be rushing from your plyos to your long toss to your pregame pen. And I don't need to be like, hey man, it's 7 minutes before game time, just letting you know. Like it'll happen from time to time, but from my perspective, it's good to have a little extra time and make sure you're having some spacing and rest between. I mean, there's a reason why it's like not good to throw over 35 pitches in an inning. You know, and every club in Major League Baseball and the minor leagues has a cap on like how many pitches a guy can throw in one inning before he has to be removed. So what is that saying? I mean, it's not good to throw consecutive pitches and just keep going. It's good to have spacing and rest. So I know this is a really long roundabout answer, but spacing between each part of your warm-up is important. And he's an early guy. He gets out there early, and I like it.
1: All right, we'll take our last break here on the Sunday show, come back, and we'll dive into some last few topics here with Pete Mackey. Twins and the Padres coming up today from San Diego on your home for Twins baseball.
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0: It's that time of year again. You know what I'm talking about. 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
2: Welcome back. It's our final segment of Inside Twins. Corey Provis back with Pete Mackey. Twins and the Padres coming up here, the finale of this three-game series. Zebby Matthews, I've noticed, and I think everybody has, that his ground ball rate is up this year. Connor Prelip has some good ground ball numbers. When Pablo Lopez is healthy, he has some good ground ball numbers. Is this staff trying to shift away from the dominant fly ball staff that it's been to just try to be more of a ground ball-inducing group together?
3: That's not been a stated goal, but I think when you look at each guy and you say, like, all right, where's your fastball playing best? What are the hitters telling us? You know, you find with some guys, like, hey, man, like, setting the lane down is good for you, and, you know, it's less damage down. You know, good old down and away, which was, it's been popular for about 130 years. And then in the late 2010s, early 2020s, the carry was cool and pitching up top was cool and it was working. But, I think there's more hitters out there who are adept at covering the top. So just having versatility to be able to shoot heaters down, I think, is what's leading to some increase in ground ball rates for us. But it's not a stated goal. It's like, we need to be X percent better ground ball rate this year as a staff. That's not been a stated goal, but it's a byproduct of, like, hey, man, your heater's playing good when it's down, and also helps out these other pitches that start in that same tunnel and window, which is, you know, that can't be understated either. It's like, if a guy's got to respect a fastball at his kneecaps, he's more likely to go at some stuff that starts at his kneecaps and goes below.
2: So, speaking of last segment, Taj Bradley, his velocity, we know that Andrew Morris throws hard. Yoandris Gomez, he throws hard. Here in San Diego, it's hard not to notice the velocity that the Padres have in their bullpen. But let me ask you a big picture here. The pitch clock has been in our game now the last few seasons, and I think all of us were wondering if velocity would be able to maintain now that pitchers only have 15 to 18 seconds to throw between pitches. Are you at all surprised that the high velo guys, whether it's Jacob Mizorowski or Mason Miller and even the bullpen guys or Taj that I mentioned, are able to harness that same velocity, knowing that they don't have 30, 45 seconds now between pitches to find it?
3: I'm not surprised. I don't think that was when the pitch clock was introduced, that wasn't a theory I had. I mean, maybe some people did, and maybe it shows itself up. Maybe the theories might have been, maybe it shows up later in the game because you're just exhausted from having to work at a quicker pace. But in terms of, like, between pitch timing affecting velo, like, well, clearly we haven't seen that, right? Like, average heater velo is still the highest it's ever been in the history of the game, like, this year. So,
2: all right, last question for you. Were you out here on Friday to see Pablo Lopez play catch with the baseball for the first time since his surgery?
3: I was not. I talked to him about it afterwards and gave him a hug. And it was first day of a series. So, first day of a series, we have a meeting X, Y, and Z. And I got out here as soon as I could. And he had just wrapped up. And he was doing his conditioning after. It looked like an Olympic triple jumper. I think some of that's because he's a good athlete, and some of that's because he was really excited to pick up a ball and throw it again. So I'll get to see him coming up soon. He's going to be on the every other day plan for a while, as are all guys who come back from TJ and they're in their first stages of throwing. It's usually an MWF, Monday, Wednesday, Friday program for a while.
2: All right, let's finish with this final question for you. You were in this seat with Rocco Baldelli as the manager and now in this same spot with Derek Shelton. But what have you learned about, you know, Shelty as a manager and what he expects and wants from his pitching coach at this level?
3: Shelty's been great, man. I mean, he's a good manager. He's got a good sense of humor, too. I mean, we get on in that way more so than anything. Like, he's a funny dude. But he's very structured, organized, and he sets a clear expectation on you know, what

0: needs from me and the communication from me and pregame, you know, doing the runs and pockets and making sure we're ready for the decisions that may come up in the sixth, seventh, eighth inning or wherever they may be. But I knew Shelty from when he was the bench coach here and I was a coordinator, so we already knew each other a little bit prior to. But he's been good, man. He's been good to me, my family, and really appreciate our relationship and him keeping me on board.
1: Hey, this went fast. Thank you once again. This is really something we look forward to every year. Appreciate your time.
0: You got it. Thank you.
1: Great. Pete Mackey right there joining us for Inside Twins. It is the Twins and the Padres coming up, and the Bearded Nightmare is on the mound in Bailey Ober today. We'll take a break. Chris and the guys have more coming up next on your home for Twins baseball.

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2: A very happy Sunday to you. Hope you're enjoying this gorgeous weekend here in the Twin Cities. We're excited to bring you the Twins and the Padres here this afternoon. We welcome you into the Menards pregame lineup card. I'm John Vitas. Chris and Perk will check in just a moment. Well, yesterday was a brutal one for the Twins. Let's take a look at how it went down in our Twins

0: Rewind. It was a fun start to the game as the Twins went up against familiar foe Casey Mize. The Twins' three young guns, Luke Keyshaw, Brooks Lee, and Kalen Culpepper, quickly got Minnesota out to a three-run lead, each launching solo homers in their first at-bat against Mize. San Diego did get one back in the bottom of the second when Jackson Merrill launched a solo shot against Dean Kramer to make it 3-1. The Twins knocked Mize out in the third when Ryan Jeffers doubled. Mize was also dealing with a balky ankle, and so the Padres brought in lefty Kyle Hart. He then surrendered a single to Cody Clemens, which made it 4-1. Each team added a run in the middle innings, bringing the Twins' lead to 5-2, and then came the seventh. It all started with a catcher's interference that allowed Freddie Fermin to reach base, and then Fernando Tatis Jr. lined an Andrew Morris fastball to right for a base hit, and with two men on, Jake Cronenworth looped a double down the left field line. Both runners raced home, and the Twins' lead was down to 5-4. With Manny Machado at the plate, there was still just one out in the inning, with Jake Cronenworth running at second base.
1: 1-2 on the ground towards short. Culpepper going to third, and he throws it away. It bounces off the wall. Cronenworth's going to score, and the game is tied. Utter disaster in San Diego.
0: And the disaster was quickly completed with former Twin Ty France singling on the very next pitch, giving the Padres a 6-5 lead. They would add another run against Tommy Nance in the eighth. The Twins couldn't sniff a base runner against the back end of the Padres' pen, and San Diego comes back to sun the Twins 7-5. And so today, Bailey Ober will be tasked with trying to turn the tides and avoid the sweep. Bailey is 7-4 with a 4.62 ERA for the season and gave up just one run against the Braves his last time out. Despite an ERA of 5.12 over his last six starts, the Twins are 5-1 in those Ober games. 9-year vet Walker Buehler gets the ball for the Padres today. He's 7-6 with a 4.79 ERA for the year. He'll be the first pitcher to reach 26 starts for the season against the Twins. Buehler will register seven different pitch types during his outing with a fastball that sits at 94. Well, it's time to send it out to San Diego as we are at the park, courtesy of Treasure Island Resort and Casino, and we say good afternoon to Chris Atterbury and Glenn Perkins. Guys?
1: Yeah, good afternoon right back at you, John. Perk and I high above Petco Park. We got a whole contingent of military up in the right field bleachers. Sunday's military day here in San Diego, which is a big time military town. We got the dress whites out here for some of the naval members. It's going to be an exciting day for baseball. And Perk, the one thing we know about this ball club is every time you think it's over, that was the one, that was the knockout blow, the gut-wrenching loss you just can't bounce back from, they find a way to peel themselves up off the carpet. How much of that is credit, do you think, to Shelty and his staff?
2: I think that the team has shown resilience, and it's the coaching staff that gets the guys ready every day, but the players have to want it, and they have to want to come back. They have to want to fight, and they've done that. And it seems like more often than not, we look back and say, man, the way that they bounced back was so awesome. The problem is that they keep falling behind, that they keep putting themselves in that situation where they have to be resilient. That's the frustrating part. It's a sweep by Philly, and then they sweep Atlanta, and then they come here. You think they've got momentum. They've got a lead last night. They can't get the job done. So, yeah, they've got to show some resilience and bounce back today and try to get one before they head out of town. But, yeah, I think the coaching staff prepares the guys well. I think the players want to play. We've talked so much about it throughout the year, how much they like being around each other and continue to fight. Hopefully they can find some kind of way to get back to playing the consistent baseball that they played leading into the All-Star break. We haven't seen that coming out of the break here yet, and it's starting to get late. You get into the second half of August, you got one full month left, and I think everyone down in that clubhouse knows where they're at and knows what they need to do, so just find a way to get it done.
0: Perk, we've all been harping on that Culpepper, Brooks Lee miscue late in last night's game, but at the plate, Culpepper 5 for his last 13, including that impressive solo homer yesterday. What are you seeing from Kalen at the plate that makes you feel good about him hitting big league pitching long term?
2: Well, I think that he was ready to be here. There's no question about that, and he's shown that since he's been here. He's hit the ball just fine. He's chasing a lot, which I would imagine as he gets more comfortable here and sees more big league pitching, that'll go down. I think the most important thing for him, don't chase early in the count. It's the breaking balls, off-speed stuff early in the count. Can he get himself into fastball counts? Because what he's done here is shown that he can hit velocity. He's got five hits. He's got two home runs against fastballs. He's slugging over 600 against fastballs. That's really good. It's just a matter of, can he get two fastball counts and then take advantage of those fastballs? So far here, he's done that. Everybody's going to chase with two strikes. You're going to chase breaking balls out of the

0: zone. You're going to chase off-speed stuff down below the strike zone. It's just a matter of early in the count, getting himself into hitter's counts and then taking advantage of those fastballs and then maybe taking advantage of some of the off-speed mistakes, off-speed and breaking ball mistakes in the count. But I would say so far, a small sample size, obviously. What are we at? 40s, just almost 50 plate appearances. And so it's a super small sample, but what we've seen so far, done a really nice job. It all comes back to being able to hit the fastball, and he's shown that he can do that.
1: Man, John, you talked about that play, and we heard the highlight. Brooks Lee said it publicly, and he said it again repeatedly in private today. That was on him. He said he called for the ball. He tried to tag too quickly on Cronenworth, and that's why he missed it. Said that's not on Kalen Culpepper. That is entirely on me. Even the official score changed that to an E5 late. But as you guys discussed, and we talked about throughout the ballgame, you need to add on some runs. That ball game didn't get away because of the seventh inning. It got away because of the way the Twins weren't able to capitalize on some offensive situations. And there's no way to sugarcoat it. This team needs Byron Buxton to get some hits. He's 3 for his last 28 since coming off the IL.
2: Yeah, 0 for San Diego, I believe, so far as well. Guys, we appreciate it, and great to hear Brooks taking the responsibility, even though the blame can go a lot of different directions in that Twins loss last night. We've been at the park thanks to Treasure Island Resort and Casino, the exclusive casino partner of the Minnesota Twins. 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Well, all season long, Pablo Lopez has traveled with the Twins despite not being able to pitch. 6 months later after his surgery, Pablo hit a big milestone in his rehab, playing catch. He tossed the rock at Petco before Friday's game, and Derek Shelton tells us just how big that is.
3: It means a ton. I mean, you know, the fact of just of the leadership that Pablo has, and the fact that he's been on every trip, and, you know, he's done so many different things this year, and the humility that he has in general, I think everybody just roots for that. And then on top of it, he's a really good pitcher. But to see him out there, for it just to be a simple game of catch at 30 feet in, 45 feet, to see a smile, I think you appreciate how much guys miss it when they can't do it.
2: Yeah, no doubt. Pablo Lopez is going to be a huge part of the 2027 Twins. We'll have more from Shelty next, and today's show also features Luke Keyshaw on how he's become one of the best hitters in baseball since July 1st. And a Sunday means a behind-the-batting-cage conversation, which today it is an amazing look back at the mid-2000s Twins. That's today on your home for Twins baseball.
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1: 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Brooks Lee connected on his 19th home run last night, extending his career high. He's also raised his OPS plus from 81 last year to 103 this year. Twins manager Derek Shelton was asked if he foresees Brooks' offense continuing to ascend.
2: I think so. I think against right-handed pitching, that ascension has probably gone a little bit faster, and that's normal because, you know, three-quarters or four-fifths of your at-bats are versus right-handed pitching. I think right-handed, there's still areas for growth and development. In terms of the pitch selection, I mean, he had a big hit at home the other day in the eighth inning against the Braves that helped us separate a little bit, but I think that's where we're going to see the development. And it's a little unfair because, you know, guys that only hit from one side, it's really easy to, you know, say like he's doing this or that well, but guys that switch hit, there's always going to be a side that's not on par with the other one. And I do think that is an area of growth, but, you know, like you said, it's only 2.5 years of big league service time.
1: And to Shelty's point, Lee has 337 plate appearances batting left-handed this year, 159 batting right, and all of Brooks's 2026 numbers are better versus righties, which fortunately is what Walker Buehler is. It's time for a quick break before Glenn Perkins goes behind the batting cage, sitting down with two of his closest Twins teammates, including the guy you may have seen on Twins TV this weekend. This is your home for Twins baseball.
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1: 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This weekend's trip to San Diego allowed Glenn Perkins and Justin Morneau to reconnect with one of their all-time favorite teammates, Nick Punto.
12: All right, we're back with another episode of Behind the Batting Cage. Extra special episode. We're in San Diego, and Nick Punto kind enough to join us. But also, just going to have a conversation and clue Mr. Justin Morneau in as well. He actually made a road trip and

0: So I'm going to take advantage of his skills as well, but the relationship that Nikki and Justin have too. So we're going to have a good conversation here. I want to start, Nikki, one of your nicknames, and I don't think fans back home know the story behind this or the meaning or anything, but 1419, and I believe you had a belt at one point, or you have something that has 1419 on it, but 14 years in the big leagues, 19 home runs.
1: So 1419, obviously, yes, it's a little self-deprecating. But yeah, there's definitely something to be proud of too, like to be able to play in this league for 14 years and not hit balls over the fence. You know, I took a lot of pride in everything else I could do. I wasn't capable of hitting the ball over the fence. It just wasn't my thing. So yeah, I think it's definitely a little self-deprecating, but it doesn't mean that I don't think that I had some value in my 14 years. So,
0: well, and I think you could jump in here too, Justin, because there's guys that impact the team in various ways, that it's not home runs, it's not driving guys in, that it's a glue guy, it's a guy that can go out there and play any position, you know what you're going to get from him, and that's what he was.
2: Yeah, I mean, energy, it was the energy, it was the ability to bring everybody together when he was playing, when he wasn't playing. I mean, it was something to it, I think, and having an understanding what your role is on a team and where you belong, and knowing that there's some guys that can hit 30, and then there's some guys that are going to provide value, like you said, in other ways of being a great defender at every position, being a good base runner, doing all of those things that you need to do. And I think on top of it, being a good teammate and just being there no matter what was happening on the field, knowing that the consistent, you know, presence of Nikki and being around and the energy and everything else was huge. So I think, yeah, in some ways it is kind of making fun of yourself, I guess, in a little bit of a way, but also, like, it's really hard to stick around that long and provide enough value and all those other things, which you did.
0: I had cut you off. I'll let you finish.
1: So the 1419, it just really clicked when I started using that term was post my career. So post my career, I got into golf and, you know, played 4 days, 5 days a week out in Scottsdale, Arizona, where there are tons of retired baseball players out there. And the first guy I used it on was Jermaine Dye, who we played against for years over there in Chicago. And Jermaine Dye gets on the tee and smashes one. And it goes forever. And I whispered into Mark Mulder's ear, I said, watch this. And I just got up and just clobbered one. And so we get up there, and there, you could probably build a Walmart in between my ball and his ball. That's how the
0: that's how far you hit it past him.
1: I hit it past him. You could probably build a super Walmart. And Jermaine goes, what the hell was that? I go, that was 1419.
0: Oh,
1: he goes,
0: God.
1: What? I said, that's 14 years in the show, 19 career homers. And those guys all just started cracking up. So
0: Justin and I were on the way to the park today, and I was just talking about this conversation and things that we were going to bring up. And I had brought up the Smell-Em thing, and we were joking that we didn't know if you had a part in that or not. And I just assumed that you did, because that was one of the things that you did. It was phrases during a game. It's show catch. It's yelling things that everybody else can band behind and coalesce as a team. And like it's the glue guy thing, but I guess we didn't come to a conclusion with the Smell-Em thing, but I'm assuming you had to have some part of that. Justin was like, well, that was Red and Nikki on the bench together with nothing better to do than to start coming up with crazy phrases and things to make the other guys that are sitting around laugh.
1: Well, when you talk about glue guys, and you know, this guy's one of my best friends to this day, he was the ultimate glue guy, and that was Mike Redmond. I mean, Mike Redmond was like the leader of the bench. He was our veteran leader. He was the oldest guy in the room, and he was a glue guy. Like, that's what he was. He was a winner through and through. He would post. We needed him to play five in a row. He would do it all banged up. You knew what you were going to get with Mike Redmond, and not to mention he was a really good hitter. Like, talk about knowing your identity. Like, if anybody knew their identity, nobody knew it like him. I mean, the guy would go into the batting cage, take 7 to 15 flips daily, and that was his routine. And there was like something to learn from that. Like, less is more sometimes, especially as you get older, you know, and your back starts getting a little bit tighter. Like, that, if you can figure out who you are at a younger age, I think it can prolong your career. And that guy taught me a lot about just routines.
0: Do you want to talk about you swimming across the river in Kansas City?
1: Absolutely. Are you kidding me? The good old days. Like, these boys can't get away with half the stuff we got away with. I mean, it was, the funny thing about that night is, you know, we're in Kansas City, and I think we got in early, as you do in the Midwest. And the Central's the best division ever. You'd be at Morton's Steakhouse by 7 p.m. Get on the East and the West Coast. Good luck with those dinner reservations.

0: But yeah, so we land in Kansas City, go out with the boys, have a nice dinner, a couple pops, and on the walk home, it starts to snow. You know, the flurries are coming down, and I don't know why, but I think I just said, "Hey, man, I think I should."
1: Well, from what I remember, it was Tommy going. All I remember is Tommy looked at you and went, "Nikki, I want to see you swim that river."
2: And if Jim says something like that, you absolutely do it.
0: You know what? He's Jim Morris. Dead on. When he hits that voice.
1: Hold my wallet, hold my phone, and without a thought.
0: And it was freezing cold. And then whatever pops I had that night was just completely sobered up. I get out of the lake, or out of the little, what is it called?
1: The river.
2: It's like a canal.
0: It's like a 30-foot swim. And there's a little bit of flow to it. So I pretty much was looking like Michael Phelps coming across the water. Didn't take me long to get across it. So I get across it, grab my clothes, get them back on, and I go straight to Rick, call him on the hotel phones. You know, we had cell phones, but I call him on the hotel phone.
2: We had cell phones.
0: We're not that old. But so I call him. I'm like, man, I'm nervous I'm going to get sick. He goes, you'll be all right.
1: The trainer.
0: I called the trainer. I said, I'm nervous I'm going to get sick. I just swam that canal. He said, you'll be all right. Good thing it's not the middle of the summer and there's no bacteria living in it.
1: You're wondering if you need to start
0: I need to play tomorrow.
2: Some staph infection.
0: I just did something really stupid, but I got to post tomorrow. We got a ball game.
1: But I remember the end part of that, too. Walking into the lobby and you're just straight-faced walking in and people are looking at you. Goes, is it raining? You go, no, I just swam the river. Without a beat, and then straight to the elevator, up to the room to take a shower. We're grateful that you are our teammate and glad that we could take this trip down memory lane.
2: Yeah,
1: we had some good times.
0: Miss you, boys, man.
2: All right.
3: That's it. Behind a batting kid.
4: So funny to hear the shenanigans from back in the day. And as a Padre player now, imagine having that guy around every day. 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But first, it's our Salvation Army Sunday spotlight on your home for Twins baseball. 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Today we are joined with Matt Whiting, a former client of the

0: it helped numb my pain. You know, I get a little bit older and a couple years pass by and I've never really fully processed my child's death, and I struggled for some years, you know, in and out of different treatments. And when I was finally ready to, you know, make that step to do something about this pain, I found myself at the Salvation Army Adult Rehabilitation Center.
1: What was it about the ARC, their program, the way they go about things that allowed you to find the help and progress that you were looking for?
0: I mean, I think it was the staff members that worked there. Hope is out there. The people that work there are amazing. They're walking testimonies. They come alongside of you. It is a free program. They will take you right there on the spot. And that is something that's different than other programs. You know, when you're out there and you're in addiction, a lot of times it's a split decision. It's something that somebody makes right now, and they could change their mind tomorrow. Their circumstances change, and they don't want to get clean anymore, but the Salvation Army will take you right there free of charge.
1: That's amazing. That's amazing. And for people that want to contribute and help those in need here in our community, what are ways that they can support the ARC's mission?
0: Super easy. A lot of people actually don't know that every time you make a donation, not only do you give your donated items, you know, a second chance at life, but those items that are donated and then sold in the stores are actually what help fund the ARC itself. So
1: there you go. So a donation goes a long way towards helping folks who need it, and obviously growing the programs that have benefited you. We appreciate it. Thank you so much, Matt, and best of luck on your journey.
0: Thank you so much.
1: If you want to contribute, you can always go to the Salvation Army website at salvationarmynorth.org. Information and certainly ways to donate there.
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1: John Vitas wrapping up the Menards pregame lineup card with our twin storyline. And since July 1st, Luke Keyshaw has flat out been one of the best hitters in all of baseball. He owns the third best batting average at .336, the fourth best on base percentage, and WRC+, a number that measures overall offensive value. For the season, he's above the 80th percentile in chase rate, whiff rate, and K percentage, making him one of the best pure hitters out there. So what factors does Twins hitting coach Keith Beauregard think have changed for Luke to take off like this?
3: I don't know if I necessarily think it's different factors. I think it's a lot of the same with him. He gets in his work. He's very diligent about what he's working on. He executes great. He's a great game planner. Just focus on execution in games and post games. You know, he dives into video. So when he leaves the field, he knows kind of what he's going to be working on the next day. It's been rinse, wash, and repeat, you know, pretty much all season with him with that. I think on the other side of things, it's been incredible to watch a young 23-year-old work his way through April and May, and then, you know, for the last 3 or 4 months now, have the success that he's had. It's just cool to watch him have the success he's had, you know, and be persevering through, you know, some of those early season woes that he had, and just kind of staying the course with everything.
1: And there were early season woes. Luke had a .535 OPS on May 1st and a .621 on June 7th, putting him near the bottom of the league in most categories. But most hitters, including Luke, agree that consistent big league at-bats lead to more success. So why does Luke believe his success correlates with experience?
4: I'd say the more at-bats you get, the more you relax a little bit more and stop trying to make things happen and let things come to you. So I'd say that's the biggest thing. It's just a little more relaxed in the play, letting the pitcher come to you rather than try and make things happen.
1: Yeah, makes sense. He's more comfortable and freed up to do damage. Another key part of Keyshaw's approach is that he refuses to get bogged down with studying the tendencies and pitch types of the opposing pitchers.
4: Honestly, I don't focus too much about like what pitchers are trying to do to me. I focus more on what makes me successful and knowing that they have to come to me when I'm at my best. And I'm more of a thinker like that. Like, think if I'm in control of what I'm doing and confident in my swing, like, nobody can beat me is the way that I like to think.
1: And that could be his wrestling background. If I do my thing, no one else can beat me. Another sign of that fearlessness lies in Luke's setup. He crowds the plate, dangling his hands and arms nearly over the edge of the strike zone. And Beauregard knows exactly why that works so well for Keyshaw.
3: He is electric on, you know, pitches in. Like, there's nothing that can get by him without him turning it and pulling it down the line. We've seen that many times over the last X amount of months here. So I just think that makes pitchers try to X him away, throw, you know, backdoor sinkers and sliders, cutters, sweepers off that. He has to develop a plan on, you know, knowing where his wall away is, and if it expands beyond that, to be comfortable with taking his walks. And we've seen all those things this year from him.

0: So with the propensity for pitchers to work Luke away, crowding the plate also helps him overcome the way he's built.
1: I think I've always been a guy that's on the plate a lot. I think a lot of us have shorter arms, so it gives me the ability to get to each pitch, and I like to pitch inside anyway, so I'm not afraid of it.
0: Yeah, so anticipating away, but certainly able to react and turn on something in. And because Luke is so close to the plate, he's been hit by a pitch 16 times this year, tied for the sixth most in baseball. And while that does contribute to his high on base percentage, Luke doesn't think of that as part of his game.
1: Yeah, I've always gotten hit a lot through my career, but like I never think much of it because I crowd the plate, and that's just what comes with it. Not as like, I'm trying to get on the plate. No, it's just what I feel like gives me the best chance of being successful. So if I get hit a couple times more, it happens.
0: Again, spoken like a true wrestler, not afraid of contact. And as hard-nosed and old-school as it feels Keyshaw is, Beauregard explains how he's a great blend of hustle and modern technology.
2: Well, we have hit tracks. We have hit tracks in the cage. He's looking at EVs, looking at his angles to make sure, certain feels that he have for that specific day are matching up on the board. So that's kind of the modern, I guess that would be the modern technique, but there are some like old school stuff still in there with him. That's the type of player he is.
0: And we love watching it. Keyshaw is back in the one hole and will take the very first at-bat of today's game in San Diego, and that is coming up next on your home for Twins baseball.
3: This

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5: This is manager Derek Shelton. The lineup card is completed, my guys are ready, and it's time for Twins baseball.
6: Swung on and hit high in the air to deep right field. Does Clemens have another one? He does.
7: High in the air down the right field line, and this ball is out of here. Brooksley has tied it up 2-2.
6: Byron lifts one high and deep to left and into the bullpen for a home run.
7: Here's 2-2 on the way. Swung on and missed, got him. Ryan. Little fist pump. He strikes out the side.
6: Royce Lewis, Tapper back up the middle and through. And Royce Lewis wins it for the Minnesota Twins.
5: Twins baseball is brought to you by Target, proud partner of the Minnesota Twins. Now let's head live to the ballpark.
8: Well, a good afternoon, and once again, welcome to San Diego and Petco Park. Final game of this three-game series as the Twins try to avoid a sweep. Now, San Diego, 7 sweeps this year, 4 in their first 103 games, but 3 in their last 27, and that's the battle the Twins will have to win here this afternoon. They'll have Bailey Ober on the mound opposite Walker Buehler as they try to bounce back yet again here in 2026. Glenn Perkins is standing by with your starting lineups. We've got the national anthem, and Day Baseball from San Diego is coming up right here on your home for Twins baseball.
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5: Welcome back to downtown San Diego and Petco Park for today's series final. The San Diego Padres will send Walker Buehler to the mound. The right-hander 7-6 with a 4.79 ERA, making his 26th start of the season. And for the Minnesota Twins, it's Bailey Ober on the mound. 7-4 on the year with a 4.62 ERA. He's making his 20th start of the season. We'll get you the rest of the lineups in just a second. But first, here is the Navy Band Southwest with today's national anthem.

0: Let's take a look at the lineups. First four of the visiting Minnesota Twins with a record of 63-67. Leading off, playing right field, is Luke Keyshaw. In center field, batting second, is Byron Buxton. Designated hitter, Josh Bell, is batting third. Second baseman, Cody Clemens, Twins cleanup hitter, brought to you by Marsden, your hometown cleaning team, keeping Target Field a world-class facility for 17 years and running. Thank you, Marsden. Royce Lewis is at first base, batting fifth. Batting sixth, playing third base, is Brooks Lee. Alan Roden gets a start in left field. He's batting seventh. Behind the plate, doing the catching today and batting eighth, is Victor Caratini. Rounding out the Twins lineup, playing shortstop, is Kalen Culpepper. And on the mound, once again, is Bailey Ober. And for the San Diego Padres, with a record of 70-60, leading off, playing right field, is Fernando Tatis Jr. at second base. And batting second is Jake Cronenworth. Manny Machado is at third base. And batting third, Ty France. Cleanup hitter batting fourth, playing first base. Jackson Merrill bats fifth. He's in center field. Luis Camposano is behind the plate and batting sixth. Designated hitter Gavin Sheets bats seventh. Shortstop Xander Bogaerts is batting eighth. And rounding out the Padres lineup, playing left field, is Luis Renjifo. And getting ready to deliver the first pitch to Luke Keyshaw is Walker Buehler.
1: Home plate umpire and crew chief Bill Miller calls balls and strikes. Chad Whitson at first, Brian Walsh at second, Chad Fairchild at third. Keyshaw clambers into the box, Buehler delivers, and we are underway with the first pitch wide. And it's one ball and no strikes. This series with a

0: 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Swing and a miss by Keyshaw on the count now 1-1. He hit a home run yesterday to start the game. He was also later in the game, and we heard it from John Vitas in our pregame lineup card, hit by his 16th pitch, and he is creeping up on some Twins single-game history in that regard. Just five shy of the all-time single-season record held by Willie Castro. Keyshaw lines this ball to left field for a base hit. Boy, the hit parade just keeps rolling along for Luke Keyshaw, who has certainly found his stride, and there's a knock to start things off. Buxton will be the batter. Just to finish up on Luke, 21 for Castro, the hit-by-pitch record. Knobloch got hit 19 times. Then it's Knobloch, Ty France, who's down there chatting with Keyshaw, and Cesar Tovar, each at 17, and then Luke at 16. Buxton the batter. First pitch fouled away, and the count is 0-1. Need to get Byron Buxton productive in the box. Such a critical part of this lineup in that number two spot. Bueller goes to the rosin bag. Padres, as is their custom on home Sundays, wear the military-themed uniform. It's a camouflage top to go with the white home pants. Pitch to Byron is taken. It's 1-1.
1: Better contact for Buck in last night's game. A line out to short. He hit a ball to the warning track and left. Looked like it might have gotten knocked down by the wind a little bit, way up in the air. And he'll get there, right? I mean, he always has. It's a matter of time for Buck. And the good thing is he's been in the lineup more and more. Three straight here now, every game in this series. So that's a good sign as well.
0: Bueller came up with the Dodgers out of Vanderbilt, Tommy John in 2015, then Tommy John again later after a nice run with the Dodgers. Went to Boston. They cut him loose last year after he won seven games. As a huge lead for Keyshaw, throw over to first, and Luke just does get back. Boy, Ty France wants his dugout to take a look at this one. Luke was trying to time him up and got caught leaning, then slipped a little bit and had to scramble back to the bag. They won't look at it.
1: Usually they catch him in the air when they make the throw over. He likes to hop off of first base. And that time he had his feet planted. He was more shuffling off and then slipped when he tried to get back to the base. Managed to sneak back in.
0: The 1-1. Swung on and pulled towards third. Backhand pick up Machado. Goes to second for one. Relay to first in time. Double play. So Byron hits into his fourth double play of the year. And that's where the contact has come. It's hard contact, but ground balls to third. And with Machado's arm, that's an easy twin killing, even with Byron flying up the first base line.
1: Yeah, Buck didn't step on the gas down the line there as much as we've seen in the past. I just wonder, that first night, that diving catch that he made, there's a little bit of lingering soreness there. We've seen him run better down the line than that.
0: They still got up there at 28 feet per second, but that's not peak Byron Buxton speed. As Bell bats, and the first pitch is strike. One of the huge moments in last night's game came before the Twins got sloppy in the seventh when they had the bases loaded with one out in the sixth inning, and Josh Bell struck out. Came up empty in that inning, left five runners in the sixth and seventh innings as he takes wide, one ball, one strike.
1: And those are the situations when you don't capitalize that then plays like the play at short with Brooks and Kalen get magnified.
0: Strike called here, and it's 1-2.
1: Very rarely is it those moments late in the game that cost a team a win. There's usually multiple things you can point to previously in a game where things could have been different.
0: 1-2 tap back towards Bueller, has to pick it up with a glove, third base side of the mound, and he throws over to first base to get Bell and end the inning. 10-pitch first for Walker Bueller, and despite a leadoff single from Keyshaw, he'll face the minimum in the opening frame. We'll keep it right here at sunny Petco Park. You can't spell triple without trip, and today's contestant in Quick Trips Around the Bases, our friend Ashley Andrew from River Falls, Wisconsin. If a twin hits a triple, Ashley, you win $200. That's all compliments of Hershey's. 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
1: Well, Logan Henderson's on target. The Brewers starter tossed six strong innings in Milwaukee's 4-1 win over Atlanta yesterday. All of Henderson's starts this month have been quality, earning a 2.49 ERA in August. It's brought to you by Target, proud partner of the Minnesota Twins. Those two are going to play in Williamsport. I believe, is that today? In their Williamsport ball game. One of the special jewel events that Major League Baseball puts on. Only event the Twins are worried about is trying to get out of San Diego with a win. Bailey Ober has the ball, and he'll face Fernando Tatis Jr., Jake Cronenworth, and Manny Machado. You know, we heard parts of your conversation with Morney and Nick Punto, and, well, I was laughing so hard reliving that swimming the canal story from Kansas City, one of my all-time favorites. Morney's Jim Thome impression is spot on. But I know you guys had further conversations as well, and one of them was about the conditions. And Nicky, now in his second year working here with the Padres, says daytime, ball carries a whole lot different than it does at night.
0: Yeah, and well, what he said was, we were talking last night, post-game we went to dinner, and he was talking about Brooks Lee's home run to the opposite field, and he said if the game started at 6:40, it probably wouldn't have gotten out. He said when the sun is out, it's humid, hot right now. He said this place can play pretty small during the daylight.
1: So keep that in mind for Ober as he faces Tatis Jr. and starts him with a strike. Bailey has been prone to the home run ball, but as you pointed out when we were discussing it, Tatis, not a guy who looks to lift the ball. He just hits it really, really hard, and he pops this one up foul down the right field line, 0-2. He's certainly been a problem in this series. He had three hits in game one. He had two big hits last night. But for him, the home runs come as a result of just really hitting the ball really, really hard.
0: So many comparisons between him and Vlad up in Toronto with, it's just hard contact line drive.
1: 0-2 low.
0: Type of swings, and they're both going to run into enough balls. They hit the ball hard enough that occasionally if they get the bottom half of the baseball, it's going to get out. But, yeah, I think a lot of this, the guys in this lineup, the guys that you think about, Tatis, Machado, Bogarts.
1: Check swing, did he go? No.
0: Those guys aren't guys that are trying to lift the ball in the air to the pole side. If anything, they're using the middle of the field, looking in that middle third, back up the middle, hard contact, square up the baseball.
1: I think guys like Merrill and Sheets, those are the two guys who want to lift. As this ball smacked into left field, Roden comes on and makes the catch as he dives to the ground. Perfect example, Perk. As Fernando Tatis didn't try to spin that ball up and out of here to the pull side, he just smushed it to left field on a line 115 miles an hour off the bat, and Roden caught it in self-defense.
0: It's a changeup that Bailey just left over the middle of the plate, and yeah, he squared it up. Absolutely smashed it. If he hits that thing little less hard off the bat, it's probably a base hit to left. He gets under it. It's off the scoreboard.
1: Now it's Cronenworth who takes a first-pitch slider strike, and the count is 0-1. We heard Pete Mackey with Corey, and I'd like to expand a little bit on one topic with Bailey Ober. That's the two breaking balls as he delivers, and that one swung through. It's 0-2. The sweeper and then the slider, and when people refer to Bailey's slider, they always call it a short slider. Explain what they mean.
0: A short slider is just a slider that has a little bit less break.
1: Big swing and miss by Cronenworth, and he swings right through for out number two.
0: It's a tight, you get into kind of cutter territory with it, and then the sweeper, similar spin, it's on the same axis, basically on the same axis, but it has a little bit more horizontal, and so that what he's able to do is use both of those pitches off of each other. It's to, especially to right-handed batters, you'll see a slider maybe in the outside corner, and then it's a sweeper starting on the outside corner, breaking off away outside of the strike zone.
1: Machado looks at a first pitch off speed for a ball. One ball, no strikes. Yeah, so it's not that long, deep, tilty slider. As you said, kind of cutter territory. But because of his extension and where he releases it, that's a tough read. It's a big swinging miss by Machado on a change. It's 1-1. Ball gets away from Ober on the return throw from Caratini, and Royce hustles over to scoop it up for him. Bottom of the first inning, we're scoreless. Padres, we mentioned, seven sweeps this year, four in their first 103 games and three in their last 27. As a pitch taken just off the plate, and it's two balls and a strike. Padres 29-18 in day games. That's the best record.

0: record in baseball. A lot of sunshine this afternoon. Swing and miss, 2-2. Sweeper, then the changeup, then the slider, then the four-seam. So he's thrown four different pitches to Manny Machado. 2-2 pitch. Checked out low. 3-2. Lee guards the line at third. Now backs up a couple of steps. Culpepper is deep at shortstop. Roden getting the start over Larnick and left today. Payoff. And it's taken wide, ball four, and Machado will walk. That'll bring Ty France into the box, and he is a guy who, as we've seen, is looking to lift a little bit, especially on balls down and in. And a changeup for Bailey Ober is his bread and butter, but when he misses with that pitch, that's where he tends to miss with it. To a right-hander is down and in.
1: Yeah, but if he gets it down below the strike zone, if he gets it in off the plate, he's going to be just fine. I think he can't back away from his strengths.
0: And his first pitch is upstairs off the plate, one ball and no strikes. Saw France going the other way last night to drive in what proved to be the winning run off the end of his bat. He's driven in four in the series. Big open stance, a lot of waggle as he awaits, and he takes wide, 2-0. Navy Band did the anthem today. They lined first and third base with sailors in their full white naval uniforms. One whole section of the upper deck in right field is Marines in uniform. A little R&R as the pitch inside, 3-0. It is the only section where you don't see a cell phone. Nobody's standing. Everybody is sitting ramrod straight with their hands right on their knees.
1: Perfectly still.
0: Screens. Perfectly still. Absolutely still. 3-0 to Ty France. And France takes a much-needed strike from Bailey, 3-1. Even when the Marines were lining into their seats, and there's a couple of tough-looking drill sergeants down there on the concourse below where they're sitting, they marched in and spread out, one on the left side, some on the right, just in marching formation to fill the seats. 3-1, pulled foul, third baseline, 3-2. That's a slider that Bailey got away with, backed up a little bit. San Diego, of course, huge military presence here. Camp Pendleton, a lot of sailors, and this organization has always been linked with the military. Every Sunday, military day here at the ballpark. Runner goes 3-2 and the pitch on the ground to third. Lee is up with it. Brooks will go across the diamond and get France, and the inning's over. So Bailey Ober, a two-out walk and nothing more. We've played one scoreless inning here from San Diego. Back for the Twins offense against Walker Buehler next on your home for Twins baseball.
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3: Cody Clemens leads off. Clemens Lewis lead here in the second against Walker Buehler. Buehler, the high leg kick in the pitch and a ground ball to first. Ty France gobbles it up, flips to Buehler covering, and Cody, we hardly knew you. One pitch, one out. Here in the second, Royce will bat. I will say Buehler has changed a lot throughout his career, and he has relinquished the title of tightest pants in baseball. There's some actual bagginess and wrinkles to his trousers today. When he came up, he was straight out of the Dan Gladden school.
4: Spray paint.
3: Yeah, and he was awfully good. Boy, two Tommy Johns for this young man. Last year started with Boston, and they let him go late. The Phillies picked him up. Used him in relief down the stretch, pitched a little in the minor leagues before signing an off-season deal. So great sign health-wise that he's making his 26th start. He's had a great postseason career. There's a pitch high, one ball, no strikes. And again, very talented. There's never been a question about the arm talent of Walker Buehler. Buehler's off the first base side of the rubber, a little closed off. And Lewis gets a good pass at the heater and fouls it straight back. 1-1.
4: That's the best swing I've seen Royce take in this series.
3: A lot of pop-ups from Royce.
4: He's been a little bit in between. Been out front of some breaking balls, got caught out on his front foot late on the fastballs. Those are those pop-ups to the opposite side.
3: And the 1-1 taking wide and the count 2-1. That was a sweeper. Buehler wears number 10. A unique jersey number for a pitcher. Long-legged, about 6'4", hands out away from the body. And the pitch is swung through, and the count is 2-2. That's the sweeper again. Royce needs to get back to his regular bats. These cool-looking bats have not had a hit in them yet. And he hits this one on the ground to third. Machado scoops it up easily and throws him out. And Royce remains 0 for San Diego. Brooks Lee will be the batter. Three hits for Brooks yesterday, but after the ball game, he wasn't talking about his home run or his double. He was talking about the play he didn't make at third base late. And he was very clear, and he doubled down on it today in private. He said, that was me on the play at third. I called for the ball. And it was a good throw from Kalen. I just didn't catch it.
4: And that's what stood out to me about it, that he called for it. I wasn't sure because the way the play unfolded, it looked like he wasn't expecting the ball to come to him at third base.
3: Strike called on the heater. It's 0-1. And he rolls one to the right side. Diving stop by Cronenworth. From his knees to first, 1-2-3 inning. Three ground balls off the arm of Walker Buehler. And Buehler sets the side down in order in the top of the second. We'll continue that conversation when we return for the bottom half of the second. We're scoreless at Petco. 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
3: Merrill Campusano and Gavin Sheets for the Padres. Welcome back to San Diego. Chris and Perk with you on a Sunday afternoon. Scoreless baseball here. Jackson Merrill homered yesterday early. He watches wide here, one ball, no strikes. And we were talking about the seventh inning play, and at the time, you know, it just looks initially like, what's Culpepper doing? He threw the ball away, but then you say, okay, was Lee late to the bag? Is a ground ball to second, picked up by Clemens, one away on two pitches. And then Brooks said, no, I called immediately 3-3-3. He said, I just tried to tag too quickly, and in so doing, I missed the ball.
4: And it looked in real time like the throw was over the base. They initially scored it in E6. They changed it. Doesn't matter who gets the error. The play didn't get made. But it just caught me off guard that Brooks would have called for that ball. I would have imagined that throw going to first base.
3: Campusano can't check at a high fastball, and the count is 0-1. Fastball 87 there for Bailey. So, again, he's not breaking the speed of sound here. Knows how to pitch, and a little slow roller skips off the mound. Picked up by Culpepper, has to hurry, and does. Off-balance throw with plenty of hair on it over to first base.
4: That whole play was in slow motion. The swing was in slow motion. That ball kind of trickled behind second base.
3: Kalen had to make like two different adjustments on the ball because it was snaking through the infield grass and kind of zigging and zagging, and by the time he picked it up, I think he wrong-footed that throw.
4: He
3: ended up hopping up onto one foot and still made a really good throw. Sometimes you just take over as an athlete. Good body control. Here's Gavin Sheets. First pitch, a strike to Sheets. Gavin, more hits than any Padre against Ober in his career. Saw him a ton while he was in Chicago. He's a 250 hitter, 6-for-24, and he swings and misses. It's 0-2. We are seeing a lot of swing and miss early on both sides. Hot, sunny day, barely a cloud in the sky. Certainly no shadows this time of day. As a pitch away, 1-2. Marines up in right field. They're taking their time trooping off to the latrine. They've added some of the adjacent section. 550 members of Alpha Company are here. As a pitch low. And that is Alpha Company, first recruit training battalion. There are 550 Marines and 20 drill instructors, and they will be singing the Marine hymn, I believe, in the fourth inning. Here's the 2-2. Checked that. Did he go? Look down to third. No, 3-2. I'll tell you who would sing that Marine hymn. Wayne Terwilliger, former Twins first base coach.
4: Twig.
3: Big league legend. Played with Jackie Robinson, Ted Williams, third base coach. Twig was with the St. Paul Saints for years, and I used to sit right behind him on the bus, and he would regale me with stories as Sheets wraps one foul into the seats, still 3-2. And of all the things he did in baseball, which were, I mean, a pretty impressive resume, the thing he was most proud of was his time as a U.S. Marine, and he would sing that hymn, had the tattoo. Pride of Charlotte, Michigan. Pitch high, ball 4-2. So for the second straight inning, a two-out walk issued by Ober. And he'll have to deal with Bogarts. There's actually a U.S. stamp of Wayne Terwilliger as a Marine at Saipan. It was on the cover of Life magazine, the picture that ended up becoming the commemorative stamp. And he said he remembered he got back from Saipan and they were on leave, and he saw light.

0: magazine. He said, "Boy, that Marine, he rolls
1: looks
0: his
1: like me."
0: Yeah, he says he rolls his sleeves just like I roll my sleeves, and he wears his helmet the same way. Oh, it was him. I fly ball to center field. Buxton's out there. Byron makes the catch, and a two-out walk, but nothing more. We've played two. We're scoreless. We'll check in with our favorite Greek philosopher. It's John Vitas next on your home for Twins baseball.
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5: Let's go back to the pregame lineup card, thanks to your local Toyota dealers, Toyota Let's Go Places. Luke Keyshaw has the third best batting average in baseball since July 1st and says that one of the keys is focusing on himself and not the pitcher.
6: Don't like to give pitchers credit. I like to try and focus on how I can get better and why I'm failing and what am I doing differently that's getting me out. Rather than what they're doing, I mean, sometimes you'll go through stretches where guys are hammering you in, and sometimes they'll go hammering you in. Sometimes they throw more off speed, but I always look at it as if I'm moving the right way and if I'm thinking the right things and letting pitchers come to you and hit mistakes, like, you're going to be successful. So.
5: And there's no doubt Luke has been successful sitting above guys like PCA and Ohtani and WRC Plus since July 1st, and the process stats like chase rate and whiff rate are way up there in the league as well, Chris.
0: Due to bat fourth in this inning, he has the team's only hit. Roden leads off. Allen's first start, first action of the series, he takes a strike, 0-1. Allen sporting a green and yellow bat here on Players Weekend. Can't make out the details. As the pitch taken just off the plate, 1-1.
1: The couple of bats that I saw he had, one was like a space theme.
0: Yep, for the neighborhood astrophysicist that he is.
1: And then the other one was a Creighton Blue Jays bat.
0: Had a Blue Jay logo on it. This is neither of those.
1: No.
0: As a ball low, 2-1. 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Two balls and a strike. Pitch on the way. Swung on and rolled slowly up the first baseline. Foul. 2-2. Roden has seen Buehler twice before. He's 1-for-2 against him. Larnach just grinding his teeth lately. He's fighting it. He tried a different bat in each of his at-bats last night. Just looking for something. Roden getting the start here today. Meanwhile, Walker Jenkins named Minor League Player of the Week and hit another two home runs today to celebrate. This ball is blasted foul, third base side, out of play. Still 2-2 to Allen. You saw it, talk about it, the space-themed bat. He got into a conversation with Luke Keyshaw on Caravan. Remember that, about the black holes and the metaverses as a pitch wide in the count 3-2?
1: Keyshaw wanted no part of it.
0: He just blank stared. Yeah. He's like, can we talk about baseball?
1: Yeah, let's go hit BP.
0: And then Allen beat him in the home run derby with the wiffle balls, and Luke was mad the rest of the trip. 3-2 to Roden. Yeah, it's taken for a called strike 3. Oh, he thought about challenging. Luckily, he didn't, because that was a good pitch. And it would have cost the Twins a challenge. First strikeout for Buehler is Roden looking, and now it's Caratini. Hey, game days taste better with $2 beers at Target Field. 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First pitch to Vic is a strike, 0-1. Caratini, former Padre,

0: Stands in left side. And the switch hitter steps into a ball wide, and it's 1-1. Vic Caratini has been in the league for a sneaky long time. Cubs, Brewers, Padres, Astros. Obviously now the Twins. And he takes inside for a ball, and it's 2-1. Culpepper on deck. Kieschel would follow if the Twins can find a base runner. Scoreless baseball. Kieschel has the only hit for either side. This one stung foul third base side. It's 2-2. Not quite full today. On a lazy Sunday afternoon, downtown was quiet. We actually walked to the ballpark today. Quiet downtown, and then you'd see a line of people on the sidewalk, and that's how you know where the good breakfast spot or the good coffee spot is.
1: Yeah, every person in downtown was waiting in line to eat.
0: 2-2 is wide, 3-2. Not really unlike Minneapolis's downtown on a weekend, where there's going to be a big gathering of folks looking at breakfast or brunch outside a certain spot. The rest of the downtown kind of quiet. None of the stores open yet. 3-2 pulled foul. A few more skateboards here than in Minneapolis and scooters. This is absolutely a skateboard scooter sort of town.
1: I think a lot of people just commute with the little scooter, the little electric scooter.
0: The Harrison Bader model.
1: Well,
0: that's the late night commute. 3-2. Foul away again. So making Buehler work. Stays full 3-2. Big question today for the Padres, and Craig Stammen obviously is not going to tip his hand. Is Mason Miller available? He's pitched in two straight games. Didn't throw a ton of pitches, faced the minimum both times, but you never know. And this one pulled foul again. Past Grady Sizemore in the first base coach's box, and it stays full.
1: I think the guys in the Twins dugout can't be thinking about whether Mason Miller is available or not.
0: They have to be thinking about being a Headley.
1: If you got a lead going into the ninth inning, Mason Miller's not going to pitch.
0: This one popped up. Straight up into this blue sky. This blue Pacific sky. Bogart's under it, in between second base, and the pitching rubber makes the catch. So it took nine pitches, but Caratini succumbs, and they are two away for Culpepper. Culpepper blasted his second homer yesterday, and it just sounded different. It took off and zipped up onto the deck, the lower deck of that warehouse, Western Metal Supply warehouse down the third base line, hit the inflatable gorilla. First pitch rolled towards short. Bogart eats this one up, throws to first base, side retired in 1-2-3 fashion. So Walker Buehler has rarely been tested, faces the minimum through three scoreless innings of baseball. We've played 2.5. We're back after this on your home for Twins baseball.
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4: Bailey Ober facing Luis Renjifo, the number nine hitter. Lee is in on the grass at third. And the lefty Renjifo takes low, one ball, no strikes. Two out walks in each of the first two innings for San Diego, still looking for their first hit. Renjifo piles one in the air to center field. Buxton drifting ever so slightly to his right, circles underneath it, and with his hand up to fight the sun, makes the catch. Two pitches, one out. And again, Perk, that's the key for any pitcher, but for Bailey, the efficiency, staying off the barrel. Nice job first time through the order.
5: Yeah, and it's just mixed the pitches. Probably not throwing the same pitch twice in a row. Definitely not in the same location twice in a row. Just trying to keep him off balance. I think that's what he's done a really nice job of. We heard Corey talking to Pete Mackey in the pregame show about dealing with less velocity.
4: This is inside with a sweeper at 74, some oohs and ahs from the crowd.
5: He spent a lot of time trying to search for velocity. I think at some point this year he realized it's just not coming back, so I have to change the way I pitch. Got to change my sequencing and know that I can't lean on that fastball the same way.
4: 1-0 drill. Deep left field. If it's fair, it's gone. It's a fair ball into the warehouse for a home run. Fernando Tatis Jr. banged one off the second deck to the Western Metal Supply Company. It's 1-0 Padres.
5: We found the bottom half of the baseball with that swing. He squared up the changeup in his first at-bat, lined out to the left, and this was a breaking ball that Bailey missed his location with.
4: Yeah, missed in, and Tatis just turned on it. And even the home run, it's not one of those towering home runs. It's just a whistling liner. That went 106 off the bat. Remember, he lined out 116 off the bat in his first trip. So Tatis remains locked in. He is now 3-for-5 with two homers off Ober in his career. As Cronenworth swings and misses, and the count is 0-1. We have seen Tatis do all of the things in this series that make him a great player. He made a remarkable catch last night. We've seen his arm. We've seen his legs. He's been on base nonstop as Cronenworth swings and misses 0-2. And I think Derek Shelton summed it up best in the postgame last night. He said that guy makes a lot of money for a reason.
5: Mm-hmm.
4: 1-0 lead for San Diego. And the pitch. Swung and a miss, and Cronenworth, well, he got a piece, stayed alive. Caratini couldn't squeeze it. You know, he hit that one to the second deck of that Western Metal Supply Company warehouse. We got to walk through that warehouse today.
5: Yeah, on the way in.
4: It was awesome.
5: Really cool.
4: It was so
5: cool. We were
4: cool.
5: Walking in, and I just all of a sudden realized, I'm like, we're in the warehouse right now.
4: Big swing and miss by Cronenworth. Strikes out for the second time. They have a San Diego Athletic Hall of Fame in there. Bill Walton, among others, is in there. Steve Fisher, who coached at San Diego State. Plaques everywhere. You come in that back Gallagher Square pavilion area behind the batter's eye, and they've got a whole Padres Hall of Fame. Then you walk up some stairs, and suddenly you're inside that Western Metal Supply warehouse, and it is really cool. As a pitch upstairs, one ball, no strikes. Truly unique features in all of baseball, architecturally. Defining feature of this ballpark. The 1-0 popped up, and that is foul to our right. It's going to be near the press box, just a little short. One ball, one strike. Machado awaits the 1-1 pitch. Ober delivers, and it's down and away. Well, some wild ones around baseball today. We're going to hear all about it with John Vitas, but the Phillies had a comeback for the ages against the Cardinals. They were down 4-0 with 2 outs in the ninth inning and won the game. They're red hot. As this one popped in the air to right field. Long run for Keyshaw still coming. Won't get there. That ball had a parachute on it, and it just bloops in front of Keyshaw in right field. An opposite field flare for Machado. He'll take it. Second hit for the

0: Padres in this one, and Ty France is now the two-out hitter. Tigers are in action, White Sox in action. Cleveland, suddenly, we've given them up for dead. They're back. In fact, they're in second place now in the division. They're in action earlier today. Despite the two losses, it feel like the end of the world for the Twins. They're still right in the thick of things in both races. France pops one sky high. On the infield, Lewis Clemens. It's going to be Cody's ball. Cody makes the catch. Boy, that little tail on it as it came tumbling down into his glove. But the inning is over. A line drive homer from Fernando Tatis Jr., his 16th, makes it 1-0 Padres as we head to the fourth on the home for Twins baseball. Twins hitters are looking to drive in some runs today. Speaking of driving, Schneider and their professional truck drivers remind you, buckle up every time you drive. 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
3: 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Merrill racing in. He's underneath it plenty of time. Jackson gathers it in for out number one. And Buxton will be the batter. So that's nine in a row retired. Keyshaw with a base hit, then Buxton into a double play, and it's been easy as toppling dominoes for Buehler since then. Buehler's from Lexington, Kentucky. Loves his racehorses. He and Gina would get along quite well. In fact, he had a minority ownership stake in Kentucky Derby and Breeders' Cup Classic winner Authentic from 2020. There's a pitch for a strike, 0-1. And then he and Alex Bregman actually co-own March of Time, another racehorse. No balls and a strike to Buxton. And Byron watches wide.

0: Oh, with a man aboard.
1: Yeah, he's got, that's the fourth hit he's gotten this season in that same kind of area. And I bet you they're all the same. Kind of pull off, cue it off the end of the bat.
0: Now Bell's turn. Josh takes down and away, 1-0. Tapped one back to the mound, first time up. He's reached safely in 24 consecutive games, a career best. Only Bryce Harper a longer streak. Bell pulls this one foul down into the Padres dugout first base side, 1-1. I don't know if Punto made a play on that or not. What a great conversation, you and Nikki and Morney. Oh, I was laughing so hard having him recount the story of swimming the canal in Kansas City. And it's funny at every level. As the 1-1 is taken low. We used to stay right there across from the plaza. And first of all, the fact that Tomy would say, I'd like to see you swim the river. And the way Justin did Tomy's voice was perfect.
1: It was.
0: The fact that Nicky wouldn't think twice about doing it as a ground ball up over the dugout, first base side, 2-2.
1: And Nicky was notorious for doing anything to get the other guys laughing.
0: Yep.
1: But he wouldn't question anything that Jim said.
0: No.
1: And I think Jim and Nicky had played together with the Phillies back in the day. And so he knew him from there.
0: 2-2, pulled foul again. That was a rip. Still 2-2.
1: And I think Jim just had that way about him that he got what he asked for. And, yeah, Morty nailed it.
0: And then the actual,
1: I'd like to see you swim that river.
0: And the actual waterway is so disgusting.
1: It is.
0: As a pitch low, and it's 3-2. It's so gross. So he jumps in, swims it. It's snowing. And then he just walks in. Like, that's funny enough if the story ended there. But then he just walks into the lobby of the hotel and someone's like, is it raining? Nope. Just swam the river. Ground ball back up the middle. Picked up at second, flip to short for one. Back across the diamond in time for an inning-ending double play. 4-6-3. Cronenworth to Bogaerts to France on the back end. And through four scoreless, Buehler has still faced the minimum. We've played 3.5. We'll go swim the river for a little bit. We'll be back after this on your own for 20.
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7: Jackson Merrill leads off, home fourth. Bailey over delivers, and this ball ripped up the first baseline. It's a foul ball by about 6 inches. Nothing and one to Merrill. One of the cooler ballpark sing-alongs you'll ever see. 550 Marines to be standing at attention, singing the Marine battle hymn here in between halves of innings in the halls of Montezuma. And now they are clapping in rhythm. Up in the right field corner is a pitch wide, and the count is 1-1. Ball and a strike to Merrill. Campusano will follow, then Gavin Sheets. 1-0 lead on a Tatis Jr. home run. Big swing and miss by Merrill, and the count 1-2. I really enjoyed that chat, you and Nikki and Justin. They were catch partners for years together.
8: Yeah, and a couple of funny stories came out of that. Nikki knew that Justin couldn't take the field for a 7:10 start until 6:47.
7: Just because he's Justin?
8: Yep, that was just a Justin Morneau thing. And so Justin had to take the field first. So Nikki was out. He's always high-energy antsy, and he would wait in the dugout because he couldn't take the field before the game until Justin stepped on the field.
7: This one off the barrel into left center field for Buxton, who runs it down.
8: But then Morney said that when we were doing the all-players broadcast, Denard had told Justin, if I didn't know what time the game started, I would just watch you because I knew that you were so regimented in your timing that I would know what I needed to do. But, yeah, Nikki and Justin, catch partners. They played catch yesterday. And they both have good knuckleballs. And so that's why I videoed them a little bit, and they showed it on Twins TV. They were trying to hit each other somewhere in the lower half with a knuckleball.
7: Pitch popped up by Campusano. Foul territory for Royce. Measuring it, he's on the warning track, makes the catch. Two outs. Who won that battle?
8: Neither of them hit each other, but Nicky's knuckleball better than Justin's. But I think Punto still practices. He still plays catch and gets to throw his knuckleball. He threw a couple really good ones.
7: I did see him throw an Arabee today, and he did not throw very many good ones. He was grounding that thing into the dirt. He almost threw it into the seats a couple of times. The poor guy he was playing catch with out there was tracking it down more than he was actually catching it. I don't know if he caught one. It was a pitch wide, one ball, no strikes. So when you talk about taking the field, do you mean for warm-ups or like to go out and take ground balls? You're talking about warm-ups.
8: Right before the game, show catch.
7: Okay.
8: Playing catch. We see Manny Machado do it. I don't know who
7: he
8: plays catch
7: with. Yeah, he does it down here with Ty France.
8: Right before the game is when you play, okay, when you play catch in between the dugout and the baseline. That's show catch, pregame.
7: 2-0 pulled foul deep down the right field line for Sheets. He was out in front, 2-1. Sped him up. Broke his bat.
8: And so Punto would sit in the dugout and wait for Justin to come down.
7: And he's like a bee banging against
8: the
7: window down there.
8: Yes, and then Justin would say, you can't go out on the field before me. And it was always, I suppose, what would that be, 23 minutes before first pitch is when Justin would step onto the field.
7: And how was that established? How does
8: no
7: in his strange
8: no
7: mind,
8: idea. I'm surprised it didn't have threes in it.
7: The 2-1 is pulled foul again down the right field line. It's 2-2. There's the famous story of Punto offering Justin a smoothie before a game. Justin hits a couple of homers, and now Nick had unwittingly locked himself into a relationship where he had to make a smoothie every day
8: yep.
7: for Justin.
8: That tracks.
7: 2-2 pulled foul first baseline. Oh, you guys are all nuts. And we didn't get to air the part where he explained why they call him Shredder.
8: But, yeah, I don't know why that didn't make the cut.
7: We didn't have enough time. There's too much good stuff.
8: Yeah, it got a little
7: long. Yeah, I'm sure at a rain delay soon we're going to hear the whole thing. As the 2-2 pulled foul yet again by Gavin Sheets. But essentially, Bobby Kerecki, who you came up through the minors with, had a hit. He was a pitcher. But he had a big hit and a walk-off win at the Dome.

0: he got the win as the pitcher, and then he somehow found his way into the batter's box, got on base.
1: And then Nicky ripped his jersey off.
0: Yes. Karecki must have scored the winning run.
1: 2-2, just off the plate, 3-2. I remember the game.
0: He must have scored the winning run and then got the win as the pitcher. And then Nicky just, in the moment, decided to rip his jersey off.
1: Pitch is taken for a ball, but we're going to get a challenge from Caratini.
2: The catcher's challenging the ball call.
1: So this is either another two-out walk, the third and four innings, or it's the end of the inning. I think it's a walk. It is.
2: Minnesota has one challenge remaining.
1: Three walks, all with two outs. And now Bogarts. He flied out in his first time up.
0: It was 2009. You know that. Well, it might have been 2008.
1: I think it's maybe 2008. I'm trying to literally crashed my computer trying to find the Karecki game. It was a May 19th game at the Dome as a strike called. And we'll get Karecki's line. I do remember him getting a hit. I believe it was a base on our postgame show, if I'm not mistaken.
0: Base hit to right field. I remember him standing on third base.
1: Pitch down and away. Bogarts didn't swing, 1-1.
0: And maybe he didn't score. Maybe he went back out there to pitch another. I don't remember. But either way, that's where the jersey shredding started.
1: And then he couldn't stop. Could not stop after that. One ball, one strike, and the pitch. It's a good pitch for a strike called. It's 1-2. It was against the Rangers, and it was a 7-6 win. And he got the win, and he went 1-for-1. And lost a jersey as a pitch low.
0: He just lost the buttons.
1: Eddie Guardado actually pitched in that game for Texas. That Kubel and Everett scored on a Casilla home run. That was in the fourth. Let's see, bottom nine. That Craig Monroe scored the winning run on a Mauer base hit. And then bottom 12, Gomez scored on a Howie Clark double.
0: So Karecki just had a hit.
1: He had a hit.
0: Okay.
1: Howie Clark, I'd forgotten his stint with the Twins. Three balls and two strikes here to Bogarts. Don't want another walk. Runner at first, two out. 1-0 Pods. We're in the home fourth. Ober delivers. Runner goes. Pitch pulled foul. Three balls and two strikes to Xander Bogarts. He is 2-for-11 in his career against Bailey Ober. Ober trying to keep this a 1-0 ball game. Sheets will be in motion from first. Big hole right side for Bogarts. Bogarts right up on the plate. His shadow actually out over the dish itself. And he swings and lifts one to center. Fairly deep, but we've got a man out there, and it's Byron Buxton. He'll pocket that one, and the inning is over. So another two-out walk for Ober, but he works around it. After four, it's 1-0 Friars. Let's check in with John Vitas next on your home for Twins Baseball.
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1: 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Well, the New York Mets have the best ERA in baseball in the last month, which may surprise you. Nolan McLean went 6 scoreless today in Chicago against the White Sox, but Chicago had a 1-0 lead going into the ninth. The Mets' Jacob Young tied it at 1, and then in the bottom of the ninth, the White Sox had 1 out and nobody on.
2: The 3-1 home. Swing and a fly ball, center field, it's deep. Back on it is Ewing. It is gone! The ball game is over! Tristan Peters with the latest walk-off homer.
1: That was against Kodai Senga. White Sox now 68-62, 5 games ahead of the Twins with 6 head-to-head matchups remaining, guys.
3: Those are going to be fun. Right now it's Cody Clemens with a red, white, and blue rocket pop bat, and he takes a strike, and the count is 0-1. So Clemens has had enough of the Longhorn bat, and this looks like one of his stock from last year. Pitch on the way, and it's up and away. 1-1, 1-1. Cody had the Longhorn bat yesterday. He went 2-for-4, knocked in a run. He's got a 6-game hitting streak. Tripled home a pair here on Friday night. He swings, tips into the glove. It's 1-2. Clemens, Lewis, Lee. 1-0 on a Tatis Jr. home run. We're in the fifth. Outfield still pretty chewed up here. Again, the Padres were on the East Coast road trip, and they had Rufus Del Sol playing here. And the reason I always remember that name is that we had one of those little get-to-know-him things. And Max Kepler always listed that as his favorite concert that he'd ever been to.
4: Yeah, he was here for a couple of days. Then he was in Boulder.
3: Yeah,
4: my daughter saw him on Saturday night.
3: They had 4 days of concerts here, and you can still see the marks on the outfield as Clemens swings and misses, and down he goes. Boy, Buehler up and out of the zone with a cutter. That's a tough pitch. And again, he worked that full triangle we talk about, the four-seam, the sinker, and the cutter, not unlike what Vasquez did the other day.
4: Yeah, it's about 65% of the time. Cutter, most frequently used pitch. He hasn't thrown that as much today.
3: Royce 0-for-8 here in San Diego. First pitch, a big swing and miss, 0-1. That was the sinker at 95. Sinker in name only. That two-seamer was up, and it ran away from Lewis. Bit the outside corner. Hits this ball high in the air to shallow center. It'll be the second sacker, Cronenworth, underneath it. He makes the catch. And Royce now 0-for-9 here in San Diego. It's up to Brooks Lee. See if that pencil bat of his has any lead left in it. 3 hits yesterday, triple shy of the cycle. Homered with that bat in the second inning yesterday. It was an opposite field home run. His 19th. Bounced out to second. First time up against Buehler, and he swings and misses. First pitch sinker that dove down and under his bat, 0-1. We'll fly to Sacramento after the ball game. Brooks can look down and wave at San Luis Obispo as we soar overhead. Takes high, and the count is 1-1. Homecoming for Ryan Kreidler, who grew up, went to Davis High School when his dad was riding for the Sacramento Bee. The 1-1 down and away. Oh, the great piece that John did with Kreidler, the more than a jersey, talking about Mark Kreidler's books. And he was shilling hard to go out and buy the wrestling book on high school wrestling in Iowa, which is awesome. I actually went out and picked up his book on a year at Mavericks Beach, the surfing big wave surfing destination in Northern California, is ball 3 delivered. And I told Ryan, I said, hey, I just went and ordered your dad's book on Mavericks. He goes, I just gave that book to Brooks. Brooks, obviously a big surfer. Mm-hmm. And Mavericks is a legendary spot. And it's not for the faint of heart or for your average run-of-the-mill surfer. As Lee fouls straight back. And Ryan said his dad, nobody in their family surfed. And so it was kind of stepping back into his journalism role. But Mavericks is the type of place that, you know, surfers around the world will be checking the climate conditions, and when the conditions are right, they'll fly in looking for the 50 to 80 feet waves off of Mavericks Beach.

0: each.
1: Whoa.
0: 3-2 fouled away, and the count stays full at 3-2. So I haven't had a chance to chat with Brooks about whether he's dug into that yet or not. But Mark Kreidler kind of haunted the beach there at Mavericks for a while, for a year. Got in with some of the surfers. They didn't rob any banks like Point Break, but you get the idea. This pitch hit high in the air, fouled down the third base line, still full 3-2. Hoping to track down Ryan's dad in Sacramento to talk with him about a couple of those books. The high school wrestling tournament book is great. I think it's called 4 Days to Glory or 4 Days to a Championship. Lee fouls one straight back. Boy, just missed it. Stays full. He's written about a wide variety of topics. He wrote about Toms River, New Jersey, known as the headquarters of all those Little League World Series powerhouses.
1: That was drawing a blank on his name. Todd Frazier.
0: Todd Frazier. Yeah, he was part of that. As a pitch fouled away. It was Trumbull, Connecticut with the Drury boys, all the hockey players. And then it was Toms River. Brooks Lee is going to see a 10th pitch in this at-bat. Twins have just 2 hits, a single for Keyshaw, a single for Buxton. They've yet to score. Buehler's faced the minimum. 2 outs, nobody on in the 5th. The 10th pitch, swung on and lifted in the air, right field, fairly deep. Tatis going back, Tatis looking up, and it's home run number 20 for Brooks Lee. A career-best 20th home run for Brooks. He's tied the game at 1 with a pull shot into the seats in right.
1: What an at-bat. What an at-bat for Brooks Lee. 10th pitch of the at-bat. He got a cutter, kind of went down and got it. Elevated that ball, no doubter, to right field.
0: Go back to pitch 7. The foul ball straight back into the net.
1: Yeah, it was a good swing right on it.
0: And then he fought off a sinker and a four-seamer, and then he got right on top of that cutter for his 20th home run. That's 3 home runs out of that pencil bat. Might want to keep that one in a safe place. Tie game. Here's Roden. And Roden watches a strike. Did we figure out what that bat is? Is it a corn bat?
1: No, I don't know what this one is. I'm just wondering if Brooks Lee can paint over
0: paint over the pencil?
1: The pencil and still use the bat.
0: I'm going to ask him. Here's the 0-1. Oh, a check swing foul. Nearly got Caratini on deck. 0-2. It was a wonderful at bat.
1: It was a cutter below the strike zone that he went down and golfed out of here.
0: No balls and 2 strikes to Roden, and Roden shoots one fair into left field. This should be extra bases. Machado has played way over at shortstop. Roden loses his headgear as he rounds first, and he'll trundle into second. So it's a double the other way for Alan Roden, and the Twins have the go-ahead run at second base with 2 outs here for Victor Caratini. Just a changeup, and as it floated off the plate away, it was never a strike. Roden just went out and poked it with the yellow end of that bat. Past vacant third base and out into left field.
1: Kind of just slapped at it. Started in the zone and just kept fading away. Stuck his bat out and poked it down the line.
0: So now Allen is at second. Caratini is the hitter. And a little meeting on the mound here. 2-out home run from Brooks Lee ties it. Brooks now with 20 home runs. So Lee with 20 homers joins Clemens with 21. Buxton with 25. He's also driven in now 69 runs on the year. Continuing again to add not only to the counting stats, but just improve across the board offensively here in year 3. So much for that over. He was, what, 0-for-25 in every place that wasn't Sacramento?
1: Yeah, broke
0: in
1: out
0: California.
1: In a big way.
0: All it took was that yellow number 2 pencil. Got to take that bat. He could lay it down at the base of the pencil statue there on Lake of the Isles in Minneapolis. There's a strike called 0-1. Have you seen the pencil?
1: Where they sharpen it every year.
0: Every year,
1: right?
0: They have a big deal to sharpen it. They dress it up for Halloween.
1: I've never seen it in person.
0: No. No balls and a strike. Cued off the end of the bat near Ramon Borrego in the third base coach's box. It's quickly 0-2. You'd have to commute in from Iowa.
1: See it.
0: Did

0: Before I send you the picture from Field of Dreams, say, is this heaven? No, it's Lakeville, I think is what he said.
1: Yes. Was he actually in Iowa already?
0: He was. This one popped off the fists. Right up the middle for Bogaerts. Catches it just behind the second base bag, and Caratini's retired. But the Twins disturbing the peace here in downtown San Diego. A home run for Brooksley ties it. Roden doubles. They strand him at second. After 4.5, it's 1-1 on your home for Twins baseball.
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0: 1-1 ball game as Bailey Ober toes the rubber here for the bottom of the fifth. He's thrown 66 pitches. He'll face Renjifo, Tatis Jr., and Cronenworth. Luis Renjifo leads off. He's 0-for-1. He flies to center. Tatis has smushed two balls, a 116-mile-an-hour line out to left, and then a blistering home run into the warehouse porch. Brooksley is off of third base, but his toes are right on the grass for the lefty Renjifo. Culpepper pulled up the middle. Clemens straight away, and now Caratini, I think, has something either in his ear or wrong with the pitchcom. I think it's a pitchcom device. He's working on the receiver there. Bailey Ober is asking, do you want me to try to push a button? He's pointing at his head.
1: Bailey can't hear.
0: Now Caratini's going to head back to the dugout on a slow amble and look to replace some portion of that transmitter. Look at all the time we're saving with PitchCom. And now Ober wants a new device as well. I remember when the PitchCom first came into play, that was Nate Dahman's job. He had to charge all the PitchComs in the dugout, and he would get so mad when they would run out of batteries.
1: They've gotten better. I felt like the first year, anybody that had any length of hair at all and then would start sweating, it would break.
0: They would
1: stop working. And they have gotten a lot more reliable. Also, almost everything made name.
0: Old Stelly Jr. Here's Renjifo. Bats from the left side. Shows bunt. Brooks was waiting for it, and he took it high for a ball, one ball, no strikes. So Brooks had started with his toes on the grass, but then by the time they got around to pitching, he was fully in the grass and on the charge. He's in again, and it's a strike in the outside corner. Big half inning here for Ober. You get even with a home run. You know you're wading into the top of the order for a third time. The pitch is pulled sharply to first base. Lewis goes to a knee, fetches it, and flips to the big target Ober at first. 3-1 the put out, and Tatis Jr. will be the batter. Boy, Bailey is so

0: big, and I don't think we talk about it enough. He is awfully good at covering first base. And defensively, you'd think he'd be a guy you could bunt on or that he wouldn't cover. But he's really, really good at all of that.
1: He covers a lot of ground with his strides. I mean, 5 or 6 strides over to first base. But he does move well for a big guy.
0: Fernando Tatis Jr. First pitch is taken wide. 1 ball, no strikes. Not a guy you can pitch around because he has 28 bags. He'll just steal second on you. He is just a line drive machine. Pulls this one foul, third base side, 1-1. For the first half of the year, just inconceivable that he and Vladdy Jr. weren't hitting home runs. Vladdy Jr. still hasn't hit a home run at Rogers Center. And this one popped up, foul down the right field line. That is sky high. That is higher than the jack-in-the-box head on top of the foul pole.
1: And some of it is how they swing. You know, they're swing plane. They're not uppercut guys. They're not trying to lift the ball. The other part of it is that they're just, their hand-eye is so good that they hit the back of the baseball. They square it up so well.
0: As opposed to spinning it at an angle.
1: You have to miss a little bit of the baseball to hit a home run.
0: The 1-2 misses in. I think that's a common misconception, and I'm glad you brought it up, because the balls that sail up and into the seats, they've got a little either backspin on them.
1: You got to hit the bottom half of the baseball, and some guys can hit the bottom half of the baseball with a level swing, Cody Clemens. Other guys have to have an uppercut.
0: Pitch down and away, 3-2 now.
1: And then they can meet the ball, but you're still hitting the bottom half of the baseball. But guys like Vlad Jr., Fernando Tatis, they're hitting the back of the baseball. They're hitting closer to the equator of the baseball.
0: 3-2, fouled away. And it's worth noting, the highest exit velocity is going to become the flatter you hit the baseball. Because anytime you get the glancing blow and get the spin,
1: you're losing velocity.
0: Yes,
1: you're losing some exit velocity.
0: That's what
1: sure.
0: The hardest hit ball is the one hit straight down into the ground.
1: Yep.
0: And absolutely flush. 3-2, and that is mushed to left field for a base hit. Case in point, right there. He absolutely flattened the side of the baseball, and it didn't spin up into the air, but that's 109 off the bat. So the 3 balls in play today for Fernando Tatis Jr., 116, 106, and 109. Wow. He's at first base. He's a threat to run. Cronenworth will be the hitter. And now another part of Bailey's game that probably is underappreciated, his ability to change his timing, his holds, to limit the running game. He's really good at it. You can be really good and still get got by Tatis as Cronenworth swings and fouls. And the count is 0-1. 28 bags for Fernando Tatis Jr. He combines explosiveness with long strides. Has been caught 13 times. One out, one on. Big lead and a swing and miss by Cronenworth. It's 0-2. But Jake has been a feast or famine guy in the entirety of the series. 2 strikeouts here. He struck out in his first 2 yesterday, then had 2 crushing doubles, and then he struck out again in the 8th. Every out he's made in the series has been a strikeout. Takes low, 1 ball, 2 strikes.
1: He must have a high batting average on balls in play in the series.
0: Yeah, 1,000. Look at that math I just did. Proud of me?
1: I teed that one up for you. I hope you get that one right.
0: That was like SAT math. I was good at SAT math. 1 ball, 2 strikes. On the way. This one in the air. Shallow left. Long run in for Roden. Brooks is back. Nobody can get it. Roden picks it up with a bare hand. Throws to second. Not in time. Batting average on balls in play still 1,000. Boy, just in no man's land there and left. Roden couldn't get there fast enough. Boy, Lee was going back. He squared around. He just couldn't find it.
1: He got all turned around. We've seen on just about every pop-up fly ball in the game today, the fielders shielding their eyes from the sun. And when you're running back on one, the ball's over your head behind you like that. Tough play to make, and he got a little bit turned around, missed it by a couple of feet.
0: Allen barehanded it to make things close at second, but Tatis Jr., he played that well in between first and second. So a tough break for

0: for Ober, who made a good pitch. And now two on and one out for the dangerous Machado, who has walked and singled. Again, we talked about this fifth inning. The Twins have just come back to tie the score. You know you're going to wade into the top of their order for a third time. And you absolutely have to keep the door shut for San Diego here in the fifth. Middle innings have not been kind to the Twins. Now, Machado, as good a player as he is, and he is fantastic, he will hit into a double play. He's hit into 18 double plays this year. That's right there with league-leading numbers.
1: That's got to be the goal for Ober here. Make a pitch, try to get Machado to hit a ball on the ground to the left side.
0: Step off, and of course, the boo. Funderburk is up and warming in the pen. Machado slightly open stance, the pitch taken for a strike. 18 double plays, that ties him with Sal Perez and Freddie Freeman for the second most in baseball. The leader is Junior Caminero. I'm going to give you the top 10 list. You find the bad player. Caminero, Perez, Freeman, Machado, Bohm, Harper, Vlad Jr., Altuve, Naylor. Pretty good list. Pop this one up foul in the count. He's 0-2. Ivan Herrera is also on that list. No balls, two strikes. You get 0-2. Perk, are you still trying to get him to roll a double play ball? Or are you hunting a punch out maybe?
1: It's certainly fine to hunt a punch out. And Ober will take maybe a shot or two, but you still got to have that in the back of your mind.
0: 0-2 is low. 1-2.
1: And I think you can make a pitch bottom of the strike zone down below that maybe gets a swing and miss, or a pitch that you can't, that the hitter can't elevate.
0: Pete Mackey talked with Corey on Inside Twins about more ground balls this year not being a goal, but they have changed some things that have engendered more ground balls. Pitch wide, 2-2. So the at-bat hangs in the balance. One out, two on, tie game. Great speed at second in Tatis Jr., Cronenworth Athletic at first. There's just one out. Ober needs an out. Pulls the glove to his chest and delivers. Swung on and missed. He struck him out with a changeup and a beauty. Just the third strikeout for Bailey, but boy, it comes in a big spot. And now with two outs, it's Ty France.
1: And he finally got Machado to swing and miss at a breaking ball.
0: That was a sweeper. I called it a changeup. Pardon me, that was a sweeper.
1: Machado done a good job laying off and then fouling off ones that were close enough. He got him way out front on that sweeper.
0: France has driven in four in the series. He has bounced out and popped up. Popped up on one pitch last time up. First pitch to Ty France inside part of the plate for strike 0-1. He likes to get the arms out and push the ball to right field. Saw that again yesterday. Ty has had a great year hitting 292. He's knocked in 56. Big open stance, and he hits this one high in the air to right. Keyshaw back underneath it. Should be the inning. Luke dancing around and makes the catch, and Bailey works out of it after a couple of one-out hits in the home fifth. We'll go to the sixth, and we haven't solved a thing. It's 1-1 on your home for Twins baseball.
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8: Kevin Culpepper leads off. We're in the top of the sixth inning, tied at one. Buehler delivers, and the first pitch from Walker Buehler is a strike, and the count is 0-1. That's the 72nd pitch for Buehler, getting deep into this ballgame. Pitch on the way, and Culpepper watches it for a strike again. It's 0-2. When asked about his first pitch home run that he cracked to left yesterday on the heels of the Brooks Lee home run, he said, I just wanted to do what Brooks did. He did that and then some. 0-2, pulled foul. Ramon Borrego knocks it down. Can't play it cleanly. And then throws it up and just does clear the net. That was almost a Tommy Watkins. Almost a Tommy Watkins into the net. Culpepper will have to battle. He's in the hole 0-2. Keyshaw the follow, then Buxton. A run on four hits for each club, solo homer for each side. And this one popped up in the air to center from Merrill, drifts back, now coming in. Sunglasses on for Jackson, makes the catch. And Culpepper is out number one.
9: 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Is Patrick Starr a starfish?
8: I was thinking the exact same thing. Yeah. It has to be.
9: Yeah.
8: Look at us figuring it out. Keyshaw fouls it straight back 0-1. I do want to warn you, the booth in Sacramento was really, really small. So if you're going to come with that voice, I'm going to need like a warning. I might have to step out.
9: You know, and I thought about yelling even more this time just to get you to jump, and I'll probably do that in Sacramento.
8: No balls and a strike. And this one misses everything. 1-1 all the way to the backstop. This will be your first trip to lovely West Sacramento and
9: Sugar
8: Hill Park.
9: Yeah.
8: It's cozy.
9: That's all right.
8: I guess it is. Pitch taken for a strike. It's 1-2.
9: Look, we've been in some small booths.
8: We have. Here's what all I'll say, and I'll say it one time. When there's only one toilet for the entirety of the press box, not great. Pitch high. And the inning will end, and you've got two TV crews, two radio crews, sometimes three with a Spanish radio, and everyone is sprinting for that 90-second potty break. And there's one can. Not good. Pitch down, and it's full 3-2.
9: Are there raccoons in this?
8: It was a possum.
9: Broadcasting.
8: It was a possum. It was a possum in Oakland.
9: Yeah, same.
8: He was very kind, I thought. His little tail dangling through the ceiling.
9: If there's not a possum, it's an upgrade.
8: 3-2. Swung on a miss. Keyshaw's down on strikes. It's the third strikeout for Buehler, two away for Buxton. That old Coliseum, I mean, we talk all the time about the possum and the rodents. They'd always have us in a different booth, and at one point, they show us into our booth, and it's where they store all the extra furniture, and it's just this pile of chairs and side tables, and stuff is just teetering above you dangerously the entire time, and you think it's going to literally come tumbling down.
9: Well, the TV booth in Oakland had a piece of plywood that was screwed onto the wall on the side of the booth, and it was written in Sharpie on the piece of plywood, do not open.
8: Sometimes you'd come in, there'd be a bucket catching just dirty water dripping from the ceiling. They'd say, don't move the bucket. 0-1 is down, and the count 1-1. The clubhouse No picnic either. Though I did love the dog. Who was the dog that would roam around in the outfield?
9: I'm not sure, but what I will say about that clubhouse is Mike Talbum was the visiting clubhouse guy there, and he did an incredible job with the resources that he had.
8: Great dude.
9: Yeah.
8: Swing and miss. It's 1-2. I think it was his dog. I want to say Ruby or Rosie would go out and run around with the grounds crew, just lay there under a table while the guys played cards looking for food. Here in San Diego, two outs, nobody on, a 1-2 to Buck, and he fouls it away. Byron's 1-for-2, a single the other way in the fourth. Still looking for something to drive, and you just don't see him getting out of that stack in his back hip. That's the problematic one with that quickness. You know, you have to recognize the pitch, and then you have to be able to react. And I think it's that little schism of reaction time that he's missing as he waves weakly at that one. He couldn't get off the back leg, and he strikes out swinging to end the inning. Fourth strikeout for Buehler, who makes short work of the Twins in the sixth. We go to the home six, 1-1 on your home for Twins baseball.
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11: August 23rd, 1969. The Twins routed the New York Yankees 8-3. In a game that featured Harmon Killebrew's 36th homer of the season and a triple steal in the second inning.
12: Base is loaded, two out. Here he comes home. The throw is high and outside, and he slides across safely. The ball popped out of Kip's mitt, and it'll go as a triple steal. Tovar coming home, Oliva to third, and Killebrew to second. It's 6-0.
11: The magic on the base paths featured Cesar Tovar's steal of home, followed by Tony Oliva taking third and Killebrew advancing to second. Starter Jim Perry was on the receiving end of the run support, earning his 15th win of the season as the Twins extended their division lead to 2.5 games.
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8: Cody Funderburk is on the pitch in the sixth inning. Ober has done 5 innings, 1 run on the Tatis home run. He gave up 4 hits. He walked 3, all with 2 outs. He struck out 3. So now it's Funderburk. It'll be a battle of bullpens the rest of the way. Jackson Merrill, the lefty. Camposano, the righty. And then Sheets, the lefty, for Funderburk. Merrill's 0 for 2. And he takes high, 1 ball, no strikes. Great to see Funderburk back into the form we saw at the end of last season, where he was a really dominant force. Pitch delivered, and it's fouled off of the shin guards of Caratini. It's 1-1.
9: He's keeping his front side closed longer, and that's allowing him to just get out front a little bit better. He's not spinning off. Just a little bit more direction toward home plate, and he's commanded the ball better. He's been in the strike zone. The walk rate has improved a ton, and he's just in the zone. He gets such weak contact.
8: Swing and miss here, 1-2.
9: He's 99th percentile on average exit velo, 99th percentile on hard hit rate, and then also 99th percentile on ground ball rate. And so we've been saying it all along. Stay in the strike zone. Live in the zone. Guys don't square up his stuff.
8: And that's his cutter-sinker combo primarily. He'll use the sweeper, too. This one's high. When you talk about the mechanics of staying closed and driving down the mound, is that where he gets his movement, or is that more about keeping it in the zone? Is that where he gets his command?
9: It's where he gets his command, and so he's not pulling off. He's got his glove arm and his actual glove out in front of him a little bit longer.
8: Ground ball back up the middle. First base side of the second base bag, booted by Culpepper. It's an error on Kalen. Just got his feet tangled up. He reached down to grab it, and he got all tangled up. He covered the ground he needed to,

0: But he couldn't make a clean pickup, and it's an E6 to open the inning. Now, it's never good to allow the first guy on, but the one upside, if there is an upside, is with Funderburk and his ground ball rate, you've got a better chance to roll a pair than with a lot of different types of pitchers. That's one Kalen would like to have back, as the first pitch to Campusano is a strike, 0-1. Luis is 0-2 in the ball game. He's a 300 hitter on the year. Padres have been looking for offense from the catching position. That's why they traded for Fermin last year at the deadline, as Cody Airmail's one. It's 1-1. And there was talk at this deadline that they would be active in the catcher market, and Ryan Jeffers' name kept coming up. Nothing came of it. Twins obviously holding on to RJ, the 1-1, but just missed high. And are they going to challenge this? They are.
1: The catcher is challenging the ball.
0: That is going to stay a ball. I think the Twins are going to be out of challenges.
1: Minnesota has no remaining challenges.
0: And that is what amounts to glee for Bill Miller's voice. He's had a good game. Crew chief, veteran umpire, retiring at the end of the year. 2-1, swing and miss, 2-2. Runner at first base, Campusano, or pardon me, is Merrill. Campusano's at the dish with a 2-2 count. If Campusano makes an out and he can't move the runner, I would expect Merrill to be running. He's off the bag but not running as the pitch fouled away, 2-2. Jackson Merrill is 24 for 26 in stolen bases this year. It's part of that 2,200 club, 20 bags and over 200 total bases.
2: 20 homers as well, 20, right?
0: 20 homers, yes. The pitch fouled away. So you talked about staying in the zone. Why does Cody Funderburk get so much movement? Is it his arm slot? Is it his long fingers? What does he got going
2: on? All of the above. Arm slot, long limbs, long levers, tons of extension.
0: The pitch, high, ball three. So it's just how he naturally is built to throw a baseball.
2: Yeah, it's just how the ball comes out of his hand, and he's a little bit lower on the three-quarter arm slot spectrum, I suppose.
0: This is a big pitch. Don't want to walk Campusano. Again, the key to Cody's effectiveness has been limiting the walks that plagued him early in the season when he had more walks than strikeouts. Looks to first. Merrill's running, and they pick him off. Lewis back down to Clemens. The tag. He's safe. Merrill was signaling safe even as he laid on his back at second base. Clemens was looking down at him in disbelief. And then the second base umpire, Brian Walsh, he waited and waited, waited a little longer, and the Twins are going to look at this one.
2: That was a heck of a slide by Merrill. Throw beat him. They had him picked.
1: Minnesota's challenging the safe call at second base.
0: So they picked over to first. Merrill was running. Lewis threw down to Clemens, who caught it kind of in front of the bag with two hands. And then Merrill went to the back of the base and then kind of scissored his leg in. He tried to wrap his right hand around Cody's left foot, which was on the outfield side of the bag. I can't tell, Perk.
2: They're going to be able to stitch a couple of these angles together. And Cody Clemens tagged him, like, on his rib cage. Merrill got his right hand to the base. Cody didn't keep the tag on him. Merrill came off the base. It's just a matter of, did he get the tag on his rib cage before Merrill got his right hand around Cody's body onto second base?
0: Now, this could go either way, and they have to have enough evidence to overturn the initial call of safe. Walsh waited for a while, and I think why he was waiting was because he wanted to see if
1: after
0: Cody held the glove. There we go.
1: Minnesota will retain their challenge.
0: There we go. That's huge. That's a pickoff caught stealing.
3: It's a caught stealing, 1-3-4.
0: They're going to go 1-3-4 on the out. And that's a gigantic out, erasing the leadoff error by Culpepper. 3-2 pitch is high, ball four, so he does indeed walk Campusano.

0: who essentially replaces Merrill, and the Twins will take that trade every time. Now, they'd prefer to get Camposano out, but they'd certainly rather have Camposano at first base with one out than Merrill over there. And Gavin Sheets is due to bat, and I think they're going to go, is this Austin Hayes?
1: This is Austin Hayes.
0: So Hayes for Sheets.
1: This series versus the Padres is brought to you by Procter & Gamble. 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
0: Hayes started game one when Prelip was on the mound. He's the right-handed platoon with Sheets. Runner at first, one out. We're in a tie game 1-1 here in the bottom of the sixth inning. The innings had a little bit of everything. Began with an error on Culpepper. Then Merrill was caught stealing, initially called safe. Twins challenge. Joey Casey won that challenge. Joey Casey sadly was unable to rob any home runs while we were here in San Diego. This was one of his spots with the lower walls out there in right center. Still has yet to rob a BP home run this year. As a pitch misses in, one ball, no strikes.
1: He'd have a chance over in the left field corner, too.
0: Left field corner, right center, his two spots. I had the over-under at 1.5 for the full season. He's out there working during BP every time to catch one, and he has yet to get it done. The 1-0 is high, and it's 2-0. And then Pablo robbed one in BP last year, and I think that kind of drew Joey's ire a little bit. Pablo's about twice as tall. Pitch high, 3-0. And Cody Funderburk not even close here to Austin Hayes with Bogarts on deck. Joey and I were joking in Iowa that they needed to steal one in the corn when they take the panels out of the fence for everybody to walk through. And he didn't do that, but he did jump up and he hit the bullpen door and he went through the door in BP. As a four-pitch walk issued to Hayes. Boy, Funderburk back-to-back walks. Just not crisp here. And now a huge at-bat with Xander Bogaerts. And you get down to Bogaerts and Renifo, and then you've got Tatis waiting at the top of the order. You can't monkey around with this part of the lineup. And Derek Shelton has seen enough from Cody Funderburk. So it's a rare off day for Fundy here on the back half of this season. And this pitching change will be brought to you by Upanor, a GF brand. Count on Upanor for plumbing that performs. We've got a scoreboard update with John Vitas next on your home for Twins baseball.
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9: 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Checking in on the Blue Jays and the Yankees rubber game today at the stadium. Cody Bellinger returning from the injured list for New York, and his teammates followed suit with some big-time hitting.
10: Swung on fly ball right field. Got a chance. Going back. There it goes. A home run for Josh Chisholm in the second deck. A two-run homer. And the Yankees have a 7-2 lead. Jazz with home run number 18, RBIs 50 and 51.
9: Yeah, Yankees put up five runs against Jose Soriano. They cruise to an 8-3 win, so the Blue Jays will not jump into that final wild card spot. And guys, get this, Toronto will not face a winning team for the rest of the season.
0: Wow, well, a team that doesn't have a winning record right now. So many teams are hovering around the equator, but that is an interesting note. And former Toronto reliever Jeff Hoffman is on here. How about these numbers on Hoffman? Through May, his batting average against .321. Teams were slugging .468. His expected average in that span was .227. Expected slug .315. So unlucky in a way. Since June, batting average .171, slug .286. Expected

0: Expected batting average 200, expected slug 353. So he's kind of coming back to where the numbers would indicate he probably should have been all along.
1: A little positive regression.
0: There's your regression monster that you and John Vitas were looking for. Needs some swing and miss here. He's facing Bogaerts, who's popped up to center twice. First pitch from Hoffman is a strike, 0-1. And while Jeff Hoffman... Bogaerts didn't like that call. He's going to lose his challenge. Bill Miller, pat yourself on the back. You're going to be 3-for-3 here today.
2: San Diego has one challenge remaining.
0: Didn't even gloat. I would have gloated. He didn't even gloat. But it's 0-1 to Bogaerts. Hoffman can make things interesting. He'll walk the tightrope, but he can miss bats. That's why he's so good. And this is a missed bat situation, facing the number 8 hitter with 2 on in a tie game and 1 out. And it's down low, 1-1. Long-legged right-hander. Started with Toronto, traded for LaTroy Hawkins in

0: Now back to Minnesota. And the 1-1 misses. It's 2-1. It's the slider again from Hoffman. Slider and the split come out of the same tunnel. He has two men on behind him here in the home sixth. One out. And the pitch swung on a miss, and the count is 2-2. There's a nasty slider there. What makes his slider so good?
1: It's got good movement. It's probably late, not seeing it, you know, from a batter's box. It doesn't have super atypical movement. I would imagine that he can spin it pretty good, and so it breaks very late.
0: 2-2 is just low. 3-2. Here's that tightrope we talked about. So Bogaerts has to protect, but Hoffman has to throw a strike. He can't afford to load the bases for Renifo with one out, knowing Tatis is leading. Hoffman likes the sign. Infield back for two. Veteran on veteran, the 3-2 pitch, and it's taken low, ball four. Oh. Here in the sixth inning, an error and three straight walks. And now the Padres have them loaded for Renifo with just one out, Tatis Jr. on deck. And again, we know all too well the importance of not allowing the Padres to take a lead into the last couple innings of a ball game with the best bullpen in baseball. Now the infield's halfway in up the middle. Go ahead, run it. Campusano at third. Here's the pitch. Ground ball, fair. Pass to Drawn in infield into the right field corner. Campusano's going to score. It's going to be Austin Hayes around from second. He's going to score. Three walks come back to haunt the Twins, and they trail 3-1. Renifo just pulled it past Lewis and into the right field corner, and the Padres have the lead.
1: The Twins just don't have enough margin of error to be able to walk the bases loaded. You put yourself in a situation where it becomes more and more difficult to bail yourself or your teammates out. And if the bases aren't loaded, the Twins aren't, their defense is back. That's an out. The bases get loaded with walks. You got to bring the infield in. You don't have as much range. And a weakly hit ground ball gets through the infield.
0: Turns into a double, so they're on at second and third, and the infield's still in for Tatis. Tatis has smothered three balls today, and he takes a strike 0-1. When Hoffman came in, we were talking during the break, you know, he can dirty up an inning on his own. He'll often walk a couple of guys and strike a couple, get out of it, but it's a high wire act. And when he already has two men on, that one walk is extrapolated. And this ball lined back up the middle for a base hit. Tatis again. Two more Padres are going to score, and it's 5-1 San Diego. Fernando Tatis Jr. has 8 hits against the Minnesota Twins in this series, and he's 3-for-4 today. Jeff Hoffman opening up the petrol and pouring it right on the flames that were initially kindled by Cody Funderburk here in the sixth inning. Started with an error, and Funderburk erased that by picking off Merrill. Then he walked two in a row. Hoffman has gone walk, double, single. And the Twins are now down big, and Tatis is running, and he steals it easily on ball one to Jake Cronenworth. And Fernando Tatis Jr. is just running roughshod over the Minnesota Twins. He can do whatever he wants right now.
1: And he was going all the way. He had a big lead, leaning towards second base, and just playing this game at his own pace, right?
0: He is such a disruptive force. Cronenworth watches down and away, 2-0. So the Twins bullpen, which had been so stout for the better part of the last month and change, struggling today, and really it all starts with the three walks. Hits happen. Ball hasn't been hit especially hard, but the three walks, nothing you can do to defend that as a foul ball, and it's 2-1. Still only one out, and Tatis at second base with his 29th bag.

0: A four-run sixth inning. Twins gave up a run in the sixth and then four in the seventh yesterday. They gave up four in the fifth inning in game one of the series. The middle innings have not been kind to Twins pitching. And the Twins offense has gone quiet in the middle innings. Ground ball back up the middle. Culpepper takes a big hop around his chest, throws to first, and he gets Cronenworth. Tatis scurries down to third base, and before Machado bats, 10 seconds for station ID on your home for Twins baseball.
1: This is WNAX Yankton. 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
0: Machado is 1-for-2. Pitch on the way. That one's fouled away, straight back at home, and Fan nearly caught it in his cap. He's so mad. The count is 0-1. Eighth man to bat here in the Padres' sixth. Even the Marines have seen enough. They're filing out. 0-1. That's taken wide, and the count is 1-1. Talked about Toronto not facing a team with a winning record the rest of the way. Twins are going to be happy to be done with the senior circuit for a while. Swing and miss, 1-2. They've been horrible against the National League, even with that sweep of Atlanta.
3: It seems crazy that they don't have any remaining games against the Red Sox, the Yankees, the Rays.
0: Who, Toronto?
3: Yeah.
0: Yeah, it's...
3: How is that possible?
0: It's baseball. Anything's possible. The 1-2. Popped up. Foul territory. Lewis past the first base coach's box onto the warning track. He's got it. And at long last, the inning is over. But eight men bat, four of them score. And the Padres have opened up a 5-1 lead. We go to the seventh. Work to do on your home for Twins baseball.
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3: Sat down to the farm with our minor league update. The St. Paul Saints won a high-scoring affair last night against Columbus, 15-11. Cody Morissette went 2-for-4 with six ribbies. Jeez. Highlighted by a grand slam in the eighth, Morissette has recorded an 859 OPS in 49 games with the Saints.
0: Well, here it's veteran left-hander Wandy Peralta flipping Bell around a bat right-handed. First pitch misses, one ball, no strikes. Peralta, 10-year vet. This is again 2-0. We've seen him in Cincinnati, San Francisco, and New York. His third year with San Diego. He's a workhorse. 71 outings a year ago. This is 55th appearance in 2026. And the 2-0 is high. They're going to challenge.
10: Catcher's challenging the ball.
0: And it's going to be a ball.
10: San Diego.

0: out of challenges.
1: I got to say, Bill Miller, 4 challenges. He was right on every one. Yep. And I don't think we've had a game all year long where that happened.
2: Not that I remember.
1: And there's a strike 3-1. And if you had asked me to pick the umpire that it would be, it would not have been Bill Miller at the top of my list. But he has been spot on today. Strike called here, now 3-1. 3-1 lifted high in the air, back of second for Cronenworth. Drifting back ever so slightly, two-handed catch, one away. Clemens will bat against the lefty Peralta. New left fielder is Jace Bowen. So we've got Bowen in left, Maryland center Tatis in right now for the Pods. Bowen, a speedster out of Ohio, 25 years of age. Came over on a minor league deal after 6 years in the Pirates organization, so Shelty knows him well. Cody's 0 for 2, and he takes a strike. 5-1 in favor of the Padres. Travis Adams up in the pen for the Twins. As the 0-1 to Clemens, down and away, 1-1. This is Peralta's first game action, but I think he's thrown about 20 innings in the bullpen the last 2 days.
2: He's warmed up, it has to be a half dozen times in this series.
1: This one pulled sharply foul behind Sizemore. It's 1-2. Boy, Wandy knows all the tricks, though, now, doesn't he? I mean, you could wake him up in the middle of the night and tell him he's going in a ball game, and he'd probably need about 6 pitches.
2: Yeah, just like any veteran lefty reliever.
1: Peralta leans back. 1-2, high. 2-2. You know the stat by heart by now, 54-1 when leading after 7. The Padres, and this ball hits sharply to first. France has it, takes it himself, 2 out. And Royce will be the batter.
2: Twins return home next weekend for a huge divisional matchup versus the White Sox. Come cheer on the Twins with your tickets at twins.com/tickets.
1: Yeah, you talk about the Blue Jays schedule. The Twins have just 3 games remaining against the National League. That's 3 in San Francisco at the end of September. But we're going to be in Oakland for the next 3, and then it's 12 in a row. White Sox, Tigers, White Sox, Tigers, as Lewis fouls straight back, 0-1. Followed by 3 with Cleveland. So 15 straight against the division. That's really going to make or break the last 2 weeks of the season.
2: I think they'll have a pretty good idea of where they stand.
1: Then it's Yankees, Angels, Giants, Rangers, and that's it. There's a pitch high, and the count is 1-1. And we'll talk about it a lot as we get into those division games. Tiebreakers matter because there's so many teams kind of clumped up, and head-to-head tiebreakers do matter. And the Twins have a chance to win some of those in the division as Lewis hits one high in the air to deep right. Tatis going back, makes the catch in front of the wall. Tough to go the other way with power in this ballpark. 1, 2, and 3 at the hands of Wandy Peralta at stretch time in San Diego. San Diego going to lead after 7. They're up 5-1 on your home for Twins baseball.
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8: 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When you play Pilot Games, your community wins. Twins try and avoid the sweep in San Diego today. Bailey Oberg went five innings, allowing just one run. Walker Buehler just as good on the other side as Tatis and Brooks Lee exchanged solo home runs early. But in the bottom of the sixth, Funderburk walked two, Hoffman walked one, which means the bases were low.

0: Voted for Luis Renjifo.
1: Ground ball fair. Pass to John and infield into the right field corner. Campuchano's going to score. It's going to be Austin Hayes around from second. He's going to score. Three walks come back to haunt the Twins, and they trail 3-1. Renjifo just pulled it past Lewis and into the right field corner, and the Padres have the lead.
0: Tatis Jr. would add a two-run single after that. Twins have been outscored 14-1 from the fifth inning on in this series. It's 5-1 Padres going to the bottom of the seventh, guys.
1: Yeah, that's a tough way to win. That's when those games are hanging in the balance, and the Padres have had the better of it. Travis Adams on to try to keep it a four-run game here, and he will be facing France Merrill in Campuchano. 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Top of the eighth inning in San Diego. As the Twins belatedly come out onto the field, one of the Navy sailors was singing God Bless America. We get a little Take Me Out to the Ball Game. Still waiting for that Blink 182. Sing-along. It's one of the best organic sing-alongs in the game. And Blink 182 is a San Diego-based band.
2: That's in the eighth inning, right?
1: I think so, yeah.
2: Mid-eight?
1: Yeah, it's a good one. My favorite San Diego band, Sunroom. A little more niche, a little under the radar. Maybe one day they, too, can have a sing-along here at a Padres game. Right now it's Travis Adams facing Ty France. And again, the task is simple to define, harder to execute, and that is to keep this at a 5-1 score and give the Twins at least a puncher's chance. Last two innings, they'll have Lee Roden and Caratini. But again, the Padres, an astonishing 54-1 when they lead after seven, and they have not lost a game that they led after eight innings this year. France the hitter. Hey, come sail away with the Twins on Yacht Rock night. That's going to be Friday, August 28th. Catch the smooth sounds of a pregame Yacht Rock cover band. Score a captain's hat with a special ticket package and enjoy postgame fireworks. Cruise into Target Field with your tickets at twins.com/yachtrock. I would like to see Glenn Perkins, the helm of his pontoon, with a Twins logo captain's hat on.
2: Well, I need to get that hat because more often than not when I'm cruising around on the pontoon on the lake, it is Yacht Rock on the speakers.
1: You've got a little Yacht Rock action?
2: Yeah.
1: When you're not listening to a Twins game, you got the Yacht Rock on.
2: Yep.
1: France takes a ball.
2: Correct.
1: Do you have a favorite Yacht Rock artist? You can muse on that. The 1-0 to France, check, you didn't go 2-0. I mean, is this just like a Spotify station or something?
2: No,
1: just,
2: I've got my I built my own. What I believe is the best Yacht Rock, most authentic Yacht Rock playlist.
1: How about that?
2: Around.
1: I'm impressed. 2-0, swing and miss, 2-1. Have you always been a Yacht Rock guy?
2: Got into it when it got popular. What was that, probably 10, 12 some years ago?
1: I think it initially got popular in the 70s.
2: That wasn't the music, but it was rebranded as Yacht Rock.
1: Yeah, the 2-1
2: to the
1: wide
2: point
1: 3-1,
2: where there was an XM radio station that was Yacht Rock Radio. That was probably in the mid 2010s.
1: Yeah, and then you kind of jumped on.
2: I got on the bandwagon, and
1: this was music your parents probably
2: curated a playlist over the years.
1: I'm really excited about that as a 3-1 foul straight back because you spend a lot of time on the water.
2: I do.
1: And that's like a social environment for the Perkins family, so you should have a Yacht Rock playlist. Three balls and two strikes. Adams looking in. France wants time, steps out. Ty having a great year back here where his big league career began, where he played college ball for Tony Gwynn, and he pulls one towards the warehouse foul. Ty had so many great stories about playing for Tony Gwynn, and then you run into Tony Gwynn Jr. here doing television, and it's just uncanny, the resemblance, the voice.
2: Mm-hmm.
1: And there's so many great pictures of his dad in and around this ballpark, just a legend from San Diego, two sports star at SDSU, Hall of Famer here with the Padres. A swinging miss by France. He's down on strikes. Attaboy, Travis. One away here in the seventh.
2: It's 41 songs is what I have on mine. It comprises

0: is 2 hours and 54 minutes.
1: Nice.
0: Of time.
1: Sounds like a little boat cruise.
0: Yeah.
1: Jackson Merrill is the batter.
0: I'd probably go with the Commodores.
1: Oh, okay.
0: The easy one is
1: this ball clobbered. It's not 5-1 anymore. Jackson Merrill, good night. Oh, is he a strong young man. Home run, pulled to right. That cleared the lower section of bleachers and over the concourse. And it's 6-1. And he might have just sunk the twin ship. 414 feet is 21st of the year, and this young man is just scratching the surface. He is going to be a problem for a long time. Campusano will bat. Pitch wide, one ball, no strike. Sorry to interrupt with that giant anchor splash into right field.
0: No, I think most people would say, like, it's Christopher Cross, the Doobie Brothers. I don't know.
1: One ball, no strike pitch, and it's upstairs, 2-0. But Christopher Cross, just, I mean, sailing, one big song. That's going to always dominate.
0: Ride like the wind.
1: Yeah, that'll work. Two balls and no strikes, and a check swing foul ball, 2-1.
0: There's some debate whether the Eagles are Yacht Rock or not. I have them on my playlist.
1: Again, the rebranding, they kind of can do what you want with it, but the Eagles were a fusion band. They were
0: Steely Dan is another one.
1: Are you old enough to be a Steely Dan fan now?
0: I've got Steely Dan on my Yacht Rock playlist.
1: Pitch in there for a strike, and it's 2-2.
0: Jerry Rafferty, Hall and Oates. I'm curious what a cover band
1: is going to sound like.
0: Yeah.
1: Yeah, that's why you're going to have to show up. Oh, check swing and he went. They're going to ring up Campusano. Second strikeout for Adams. Two outs here in the seventh. And Austin Hayes will have his first at bat. There is a great exhibit at the Country Music Hall of Fame in Nashville. If you ever happen to be in Nashville, it's an astonishing place. And even if you don't think you like country music, it's just if you like music, this is something you should see. And they've got this whole segment and exhibit as a swing and miss 0-1 on California, L.A., Southern California music scene in the 70s, late 60s, early 70s, and kind of the fusion of country and rock. And so many of your favorite bands, even if you don't think you're a country music fan, were rooted back into that Bakersfield sound or something else, mm-hmm. like where the Eagles came out of, and Jackson Browne and Linda Ronstadt and the Stone Ponies, and they were all kind of working and swimming in the same musical pond. One ball and one strike here to Hayes. And there's a strike 1-2. The Eagles got their start in some way, and Linda Ronstadt was doing a show at Disneyland and needed a backup band. And two of the three founding members of the Eagles were the backup band at Disneyland for Linda Ronstadt. Pitched down and away, and it's 2-2.
0: I think what's cool about Yacht Rock, too, and when it made its comeback, is it kind of revived the careers of some of the artists. And they've become, there's a tour that they do now, like a Yacht Rock tour.
1: 2-2 is down. 3-2, do they do it on a yacht? See, that would be more appropriate.
0: Maybe the set looks like a yacht.
1: Well, I am really excited that we've learned today about your Yacht Rock playlist on the pontoon. Pitch is down, ball 4. Adams thought he had Hayes struck out, but instead it's another 2-out walk. And to quote the Metrodome, walks will haunt. They've haunted today. 7 walks issued in the ballgame. 3 of them have scored all in the 6th inning. And here's Bogarts. He was the third and final walk of that stretch, the first man Hoffman faced. First pitch to Xander is sliced away foul. Down the right field line out of play. Oh, that nearly knocked a woman out of her chair. Up in a folding chair on kind of a little patio area. Kind of came in and out. Okay. No balls and a strike to the number 8 hitter.

0: Pitch on the way and down and away. Renjifo is on deck, and then, of course, Tatis. What a series for Fernando Tatis Jr. So many times when you're playing a National League club, and you don't see him very often, and you know they have a star. And maybe that star just happens to not get a lot of pitches to hit, doesn't do a whole lot, as this one skips to the backstop. Hayes goes to second, wild pitch, ball two. But if you are a Twins fan, and so many of them came here to San Diego for this series, we saw them in the airport, we saw them at the hotel, a couple of the season ticket groups, touring the stadium. They got a first-hand glance at one of the National League's best players because Tatis has put on an absolute clinic for 3 days.
1: Well, it's kind of what I was talking about with Vitas after the first game. Is it's not a good thing when Mason Miller's in the game, but you want to see him pitch. Mm-hmm. You want to see that show.
0: 2-1 high, 3-1.
1: And it's the same can be said for Fernando Tatis. Those the Twins fans that came here, do they want to see the Twins win? Of course they do. Is it cool that you get to see Fernando Tatis doing Fernando Tatis things? Absolutely it is.
0: Three balls and a strike to Xander Bogaerts. Runner at second. Here's the pitch, and it's taken for a strike. I want to get back to our Yacht Rock conversation. We just had Frick Award winner Eric Nadel weigh in, and he wants to put in a vote for Kenny Loggins. And Loggins and Messina, I'm not going to argue with Eric and the career that he's had.
1: Oh.
0: Yeah, so you might have to see if you get a little Loggins and Messina on that list as a pitch fouled straight back. That might be a little before your time.
1: No, yeah. Well, this is all before my time. This has nothing to do with, like, my I was mid-90s grunge rock is what I grew
0: is your
1: up.
0: Time.
1: That's my time. This none of this is my time.
0: Three balls and two strikes. Come on, Travis, put this inning to bed. Let's go to the eighth, sing some Blink 182. Here's the pitch. Swung on a line toward short. Underneath the efforts of Culpepper into left center field, the run's going to score. Bogaerts scrambling for second. He's in front of the throw. And it's 7-1 in favor of these relentless Padres. Rocket. One hopper for Culpepper, and he kind of caught in between a little bit there, Perk. Started to step at a dive and just kind of ate him up.
1: I feel like he actually might have gotten screened a little bit at second on contact. He was behind Hayes.
0: Goes as a double. And again, seven walks, and now four of those walks have come around to score. In the ballgame, Bailey Ober was able to strand the first three two-out walks that he had. He went five innings of one-run baseball, but the Twins' bullpen has walked four, and every single one of them has come in to score. Seven to one in favor of San Diego, and Renjifo is the hitter. And the 550 members of Alpha Company, first recruit, training battalion of the U.S. Marine Corps are delighted. Those who remain in the upper right-hand part of the ballpark. Big swinging miss. This is not Renjifo. This is Jace Bowen. Yeah, this is Jace Bowen. Came in to play left field. After Renjifo drove in a couple of runs there in the sixth, Bowen in for defense. Now he gets an A.B. Fouls this one away. That's to our right towards the press box. Ricochets off the logo commemorating the great Jerry Coleman. Speaking of military heroes, Jerry Coleman was a military hero. He played for the world champion Yankees and an amazing broadcaster. Hang a star by it. That was Jerry Coleman. He's got a big star in between his initials. One ball and two strikes. Popped away foul. I somehow worked through somebody I knew with the Padres a chance to call a spring training game just to record it for a demo tape when I was in the minor leagues. And it's funny because a young Dustin Morse was the guy that actually had to show me to my booth that day.
1: Oh, my God.
0: In Peoria, I think it was. And I ran into Jerry Coleman, and I was just talking to him for a while, and he was so funny, so gracious. And I asked him about a player. You know, I'm trying to be professional. And he goes, oh, that guy, number 98? Well, sorry to his mom and dad. He's not getting into my game. And I just laughed. Pitch on the way.

0: He rips foul, third baseline. Stays 1-2. One ball, two strikes. Jace Bowen. Runner at second base. Looks like Rogers is up for the Twins. We're in the bottom of the seventh. Bottom has fallen out of this game for the Twins. Four runs, six. Two more here in the seventh to break the 1-1 tie. And the ground ball foul. Twins got swept by the Phillies. They swept Atlanta, and they're on the cusp of being swept here in San Diego. And you can only hope that the pattern continues in Sacramento for the next 3 days. Twins took two out of three from the A's, but they had their hands full with Athletics pitching. That ballpark, whole different atmosphere, and mound is a different animal. There's a pitch fouled straight back. It's the mound where Pablo Lopez was initially injured last year. Joe Ryan saying after that game the state of the mound had something to do with it. We heard members of the A's complain. But you and I talk a lot about mound maintenance. That mound bakes outside in the heat, and there's a game on it every single day. They have no rest for that mound. That grounds crew has no chance. Ground ball back up the middle. It's going to be Lee cutting in front of Culpepper. Picks it up, throws to first, and the inning is done. A two-run seventh, though, for the Padres. They're running away with it. They're up 7-1 in search of their eighth sweep of the year on your home for Twins baseball.
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0: leads off here in the eighth inning. He checks his swing at a Wandy Peralta heater up and away. Last chance for Brooks to swing that number two pencil bat here on the Players Weekend. Three homers with that bat. Two this year, the Grand Slam last season. Peralta delivers. He pops this one up out of play, and the count is 1-1. And looking ahead, brought to you by James Hardy, the Twins back in action tomorrow against the A's. It's an 8:40 start Central Time on the air at 8. Zebby Matthews opposite Jeffrey Springs. When you look ahead to home improvements, look to James Hardy. Hardy Siding is America's number one brand of siding. We will be at the ballpark in West Sacramento, Sutter Health Park. Clubhouse and left field beyond the outfield wall. Great hitter's environment. And this ball pulled foul up the third baseline, 1-2. Twins won the first three there last year, and then after I abandoned Danny, his word, the Twins lost a laugher in the finale, and then honestly, that was the start of what became an avalanche in the wrong direction for that Twins club. Started there, the fates changed in Sacramento. Down and into Brooks, 2-2.
1: If only you didn't abandon Danny.
0: Yeah, that's his word. Again, he's sticking to it. Gino claims that that was the finest broadcast of the entire summer. Nine of the finest with Danny solo in a blowout loss. So there, yep, you know, take your pluses with your minuses. There's a pitch down, 3-2. You talk about Yacht Rock being a vibe. Danny for nine innings in a blowout loss, that's a vibe.
1: That is a vibe.
0: That's a cable after-hours talk show.
1: The second half of that game had to be...
0: Phenomenal.
1: Yeah.
0: Phenomenal. 3-2. Swung on a foul. Stays 3-2. Brooks is one of seven Twins to homer from both sides of the plate in the same game. Nobody's ever done it twice. He has already homered left-handed. So if he can clip Peralta, it would be a Twins first. Twins down 7-1. Swing and miss, and down he goes on strikes. So Peralta fans Lee, and now it's Alan Roden's turn. Roden 1-for-2 with a double. He'll get the left on left at bat. Roden slightly open stance. Pitch on the way, and he lines it right back up the middle for a base hit. Attaboy. Alan Roden with a clean single. He stayed in well against the lefty Peralta and drilled that one right back through the chute.
1: How hard was that ball hit?
0: 105.
1: Yeah.
0: And now Vic Caratini. Top of the eighth inning here in San Diego. Crowd is thinned out. The Marines have abandon their post here. They're headed back to base.
1: They left. They left at 1,500 hours.
0: Pitch inside.
1: Sharp.
0: 1-0. Well, there were two different groups, and the first group marched out, and then the second stayed, and then they took off.
1: They had to wait for the other group to leave first.
0: I would assume going back to Camp Pendleton, I believe, where a lot of that training goes on. Boy, the work they put in.

0: the job they do, amazing. And they showed a bunch of their faces. These are just kids. These are 17, 18-year-old kids training to be Marines. They have to pass that final test here. Remarkable, remarkable achievement for all. 2-0 pitch. That's high. 3-0. Culpepper on deck. Twins not ready to start the bus just yet. Despite the fact that the Padres have been nearly perfect late in games, 54-1 when leading after 7, which they did today, 57-0 when leading after 8. Caratini takes a strike, and it's 3-1. Padres lead 7-1 here in the top of the 8th. But look, earlier today, the Phillies trailed 4-0 with 2 outs in the 9th inning and won the game. And until that 27th out is recorded, anything is possible.
1: Yep.
0: A strike call, 3-2. There is no clock. You can't run the clock out. And the Twins still have
1: the clock is out. The clock is out, and you got to get 27 of them.
0: 3 balls and 2 strikes to Caratini. Twins have 5 outs to play with here. Big hole right side. Just need to keep the line moving. Roden's at first, and this one bounced towards Machado. Picks it up. He goes to second. Cronenworth back to first. That's a double play. And that's a big chunk of the clock that Manny Machado just ran out. Third double play turned by the Padres today. 5-4-3. We'll go to the home eighth on your home for Twins baseball. It's all pod, 7-1.
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0: Oh, you can keep your sweet Caroline. I will take all the small things in San Diego every single time. It was one of the best sing-alongs in baseball.
1: You can't headbang to Sweet Caroline.
0: No, and we just saw some serious San Diego headbanging.
1: Yeah.
0: Shirts off, long hair. Work sucks, I know. Here's Fernando Tatis Jr. He is awfully good. Facing Taylor Rogers, former Padre. And a pitch is high from Rog. It's 1-0. Rodge has been locked in lately. He has had some big outs. He's trying to mop this one up, keep it 7-1, and he misses wide to Tatis. It's 2-0, his old teammate. This has all the elements. You know, it's a band from here. It's a fun, catchy song. You can headbang. It fits the beachy vibe here at Petco. As a strike called, 2-1. I mean, Boston's using a New York guy to sing their song. That's tough to swallow. Here's the 2-1. Pitch high, 3-1. You know, Kansas City, when they had it rolling, they used to go with Friends in Low Places, which kind of fit the vibe there in Kansas City.
1: I remember that song in Texas.
0: Yeah, Texas.

0: Could use that. 3-1, hit well left center field for Tatis, and that ball is gone, home run. He's still sprinting. They have to tell him to slow down. Two-homer day for Fernando Tatis Jr. It's his ninth hit of the series. He's driven in four today, and Tatis Jr. takes a lap. He clubbed that one 108 miles an hour. Tatis Jr., exit velocities of 116, 106, 109, and 108, as well as a 90-mile-an-hour two-run single in the sixth that might have been the most back-breaking swing of them all.
1: That was a laser.
0: Here's Cronenworth. First pitch is a strike to Jake, 0-1. Boy, this was a 1-1 game, and then a four-run sixth, two in the seventh, and one already here in the eighth. Just Padres relentless late in games. Ground ball right back to Rogers. He knocks it down. He picks it up. He throws to first, and Cronenworth is out. Nice job, Rog. Boy, as skinny as Taylor is, tough to hit him. Yeah, and he kind of turned sideways and wore that one. That's going to get Masa Abe and Derek Shelton out. He's waving him back.
1: Yeah, it hit him like in the belt, right in the middle of his back.
0: A young player, when they wave the trainer back, usually the trainer just keeps on coming, but 10-year vet, okay, you're fine.
1: It's not the first time.
0: Yeah, Rogers all sinew and bone anyway. There's one away from Machado. Pitch on the way, and Manny hits one high in the air to center. Buxton goes back on this ball and makes the catch in center field. Two outs. Well, Padres taking care of business here at home. Well, they're going to, let's see, what do they got? They got the Twins, and then they've got Pittsburgh. So they'll stay home, three with the Pirates, and then they'll head east, Tampa, Cincinnati. San Diego very much in the thick of the National League race as a strike called 0-1. And I'll be honest, who wouldn't want to watch this team against the Dodgers in the postseason? That's the maybe the juiciest, one of the juiciest postseason matchups you could find.
1: I just may find myself making a college visit.
0: You might.
1: Catching a game.
0: There's a breaking ball high, 1-1. Will you use your gold card to get in?
1: No.
0: Have you ever used it?
1: No.
0: Does it
1: work? I've literally never been to a Major League Baseball game as a fan since I got drafted.
0: Really?
1: No.
0: 1-1 is down, 2-1. I guess
1: the first game that I went to as a fan was Banana Ball on the Friday night. First and only.
0: Two balls and a strike to Ty France. Rogers delivers and he misses, doubted in 3-1. When do you have to drop Addy back at school?
1: September 20th, but...
0: Oh, you got a home game against Miami.
1: Yeah, I'm not doing that. If it happened, it would be a playoff game against the Dodgers. That would be the only scenario that I would.
0: 3-1, ripped foul, 3-2,
1: and that would be it. Would be worth it. It would be. I come down, see my kid.
0: And you could hop on the trolley.
1: Get on the trolley. Go eat some tacos.
0: Can't find a bad meal.
1: Anywhere?
0: Can't find a bad meal in San Diego.
1: No. Yet to.
0: Three balls and two strikes. All Padres. They lead at 8-1. We're in the eighth. Taylor delivers, and he misses down and in. Another two-out walk. Eighth walk issued by the Twins today. And the hitter will be Jackson Merrill. A little left-on-left matchup here. Twins in the ninth inning. Of 9-1-2, Culpepper, Keyshaw, Buxton. Pitch on the way, and it's popped up. Near third, Lee, sunglasses in place, looking up, fighting the sun, makes the catch, and the inning is over. So a home run for Tatis Jr., his 17th of the year, second of the day, makes it 8-1 Padres. We'll go to the ninth on the home for Twins baseball.
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5: Left-hander Yuki Matsui, third year here with the Padres after coming over from his native Japan, on to pitch the ninth. He'll face Culpepper, Keyshaw, and Buxton. 8-1 in favor of the Padres, who are vying for what would be their eighth straight win here at home. Best day record in baseball, and they're going to add to it today. First pitch to Culpepper, pulled foul deep down the left field line, 0-1. Twins will hop the flight for Sacramento up the coast. Take on the Athletics for the next 3 days, and there'll be three big games, and then it's the meat grinder. The 15 games that really will define what the last few weeks of the season are going to look like. Big swing and miss, 0-2. 15 straight against the White Sox, Tigers, and Guardians. Three at home with Chicago, followed by three at home with Detroit. Then at Chicago, at Detroit, and then home with Cleveland. So 9 of the 15 at home, one with each division rival. Then we hope all of you will show up at Target Field, help spur the Twins on in this AL Central race. 0-2. Swung on a miss. Culpepper's down on strikes. Nope, we got a piece. Stay alive for another at bat at least. Another pitch, I should say. Used to be with the uneven schedule, it was a ton of games in the division late. And these are coming late-ish, but not late. But it's going to determine kind of the pecking order there for the last 2 weeks of September.
6: Still late enough in the season, it'll provide some clarity.
5: Yep. Line drive, left center, base hit. Nice job, Kalen. Stayed on one and flipped it into left center field for a hit. Now, it's funny we say that.
6: Yeah, and but, I was going to say the same thing. Or it might provide no clarity at all. It might just muddy things up even more.
5: But the fact is that kind of where things are sitting now, the Twins are kind of just out of arm's reach.
6: If it muddies things up even more, it means that it was a good stretch for the Twins. It means that they won more than they lost.
5: And they need to do that because they can't afford to fall further back because they're just running out of tomorrows. First, they got to finish this one strong, and then they got to take it to the Athletics. Keyshaw watches one down in the dirt. One ball, no strikes. Twins and the A's for the next 3 days. Obviously looking to win a series before you come back for the White Sox. Those Twins-White Sox games are fun. That White Sox team is a fun team to watch. Talented, they're young. Here's the one ball, no strike pitch. And Keyshaw takes a strike, 1-1. Kreidler's moved into the on-deck circle for Buxton. Well, we talked about it off the top. The Twins need Byron, and if he's not healthy, and he can't swing the way he's capable of, then they'll have to figure out an alternative. But he has really been laboring physically. You could see it today. That last strikeout in the sixth inning, Perk, was just not Byron Buxton.
6: It was the double play in the first inning when he

0: he didn't cut it loose in the way that he normally would. I think if he wanted to or if he felt like he could, he would have beaten that out.
1: And I lean on the if he felt that he could.
0: Yes.
1: It was a strike call, and 2-2.
0: And he wasn't able to push himself the way that he normally would. And that was the first kind of sign. And then the next sign, yeah, the six-inning strikeout, where he just wasn't able to get any sort of rotation in his swing.
1: Which all stems from that hip.
0: Yeah.
1: This ball hit high in the air for Keyshaw to left center field. Bowen is chasing after it, sets up in the gap, and makes the grab. Keyshaw retired. Kreidler will bat.
0: And even if Buck was completely healthy, he's probably not hitting in this spot either way. I don't want to...
1: Yeah, this is not a...
0: Raise any alarms. It wouldn't surprise me at all if he was back in the lineup tomorrow.
1: Kreidler has a red and white bat. Again, it's the last day of Players Weekend. He's had limited at-bats. For a guy who played at UCLA, you'd think maybe a blue and gold, so I'm not sure what the red is indicative of. We'll have to ask him about it. Josh Bell on deck has gone back to that green lava lamp-looking bat after getting away from it for a couple of ABs. Bell hoping for a chance to swing because Bell's 24-game on-base streak is on the line. Runner at first, Culpepper, short lead, big hole right side. Kreidler loves to swing early. Rests that red and white bat on his shoulder, now brings it up to attention and swings and misses. It's 0-1. Pretty cherry color on the top. Top half red, bottom half white, red handle. Taps that bat, lays it quiet, now brings it up behind his ear, and he swings and misses again. It's 0-2. This was a 1-1 game till the sixth inning. Three walks did in the Twins. Culpepper error, they erased that by catching a man off the bag, pickoff caught stealing, but then three straight walks, couple of hits, turn out the lights. O-2 pitch. Downstairs, didn't go. One ball, two strikes. Right, Bill Miller's had a great game behind the plate. Veteran crew chief. Four challenges against Bill Miller's strike ball calls today, and he won all of them. Both teams out of challenge, and see you later. Dukie's 1-2. Ground ball towards third, foul. Long, warm day in San Diego. Up over 90 degrees today, which is unusually hot here for San Diego. And we expect it to be steamy in Sacramento. The 1-2 pitch swung on and fouled straight back.
0: The humidity here caught me off guard.
1: A little surprising because you're not accustomed to that in San Diego.
0: Mm-mm.
1: San Diego. We're in the southernmost point of California. We're going to be up in Northern California in Sacramento, the capital city of Sacramento. The legendary Tower Bridge. 1-2. Swung on, a hit well in the air to left field for Kreidler, but Bowen is there. He'll grab it. Two away, both on fly ball outs to left, and Bell, there's the last man standing for the Twins as they ring the bell here at Petco Park. Josh is 0-3. Again, his 24-game on-base streak, longest of his career, is in jeopardy of ending here at Petco Park. 8-1 in favor of the Friars. The Friar was wearing the camo gear today, Military Sunday. Comes out, catches the first pitches, and then he kind of disappears as the pitch fouled away, making his way around the ballpark.
0: Yeah, I haven't seen him today.
1: No, he doesn't dance around during the games, but he comes out and he catches, squats down, catches the first pitches, and then kind of works his way through the sweeps and all the various levels.
0: Hopefully he's getting some extra water breaks today.
1: Took a vow of dehydration. There's the 0-1 wide, 1-1.

0: chance of Let's Go Yuki for Yuki Matsui. They love him here. He's been in over 60 games each of his previous two seasons in San Diego. The 1-1 on the way. And that's a strike. He endeared himself to San Diego. He signed out of Japan. Big star there. And before his opening press conference, he introduced himself in English and Spanish. Said his name. My family and I are excited to be part of your beautiful community. And he did it in both English and Spanish. One ball and two strikes. Bell takes down and in, 2-2. Listen to him chant for Yuki. They love him. Two balls, two strikes. And a rough players' weekend for the Twins. Runner will go to second. The pitch will be fouled off. Culpepper will have to come back. Not holding Kalen. Padres on the verge of their eighth sweep. How about four sweeps in their last 28 games? Not bad. They've gone 8-1 in their last nine series. They are a team to be reckoned with in the National League. It's a swinging miss by Bell, and the ball game is over. Josh's 24-game on-base streak is over, and the Twins are swept out of San Diego. It's an 8-1 final on a Sunday afternoon. Even the Marines couldn't save the Twins here today as the Padres and Fernando Tatis Jr. run the Twins out of town with an 8-1 victory and a series sweep, dropping Minnesota to 63-68. San Diego improves to 71-60. Rough go of it here at Petco for Minnesota. We'll talk about it with John Vitas on the postgame download. And here's a preview of what's to come.
1: Thank you, Chris. Padres now 21-7 over their last 28 games. That's a .750 winning percentage over exactly 1 month of time. They've also won 8 consecutive games at Petco Park. The Twins dropped to 2 full games behind the final playoff spot in the American League with this loss today. And we're going to talk about where the Twins go from here next with Glenn Perkins on the Affinity Plus Federal Credit Union postgame download. We will have some exciting highlights from other games around the league, including a comeback for the ages.

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6: Welcome back to San Diego. The Twins on the short end of an 8-1 decision against the Swinging Friars today. This was a really good ball game into the sixth inning. John highlighted it, and one of our in-game hits, I'm sure he'll revisit in the post-game download. The Twins in the sixth, seventh, eighth innings of this series had just been blown out of the water by San Diego. It was a 4-run sixth, a 2-run seventh, a homer in the eighth today. The walks really coming back to crush Minnesota's hopes. For every double play the Twins turn this season, Innovative donates $100 to Simon Says Give at the end of the season. That's for every double play the Twins turn in 2026, courtesy of Innovative. Did not turn a double play today. Here are your final lines. 8 runs on 9 hits for the Padres. 2 homers for Fernando Tatis Jr. He was absolutely brilliant. 4 more hits today. 9 hits in the series he drove in for. No errors, 9 runners left. The Twins 1 run. It was on a Brooks Lee home run, second of the series, and his career high 20th of the season. 1 run, 6 hits, an error, and 2 runners left on base. The winning pitcher is Walker Buehler. He's now 8-6. The loss to Cody Funderburk, he falls to 3-2. Well, first outing for Cody where he wasn't crisp in the better part of the last 2 months. Twins fall to 63-68. They're 5 games under once again. San Diego improves to 71-60, their 8th sweep of the year. They're now 30-18 in day games. That is the best day game record in all of baseball. 2 hours, 43 minutes to play. 40,103 in attendance, including 550 members of Alpha Company, 1st Recruit Training Battalion from Camp Pendleton, U.S. Marines in Training here today, who regaled everybody with a version of the Marine hymn in the 4th inning. Great to have them on hand here today. Twins fall 8-1, so what comes next? Well, what comes next is a chance to get healthy in Sacramento. Zebby Matthews gets the ball tomorrow night in that bandbox of a ballpark. Zebby Matthews 7-8 with a 5-1-2. He'll take on left-hander Jeffrey Springs. Twins going to see a couple of left-handers in the series. Springs 3-11 with an ERA over 6. We're on the air at 8 o'clock. It's an 8:40 first pitch, and I hope you'll join Glenn and I for that from Sutter Health Park. As for the rest of your weekend, a glorious weekend, I hope, back in Twins territory. Stick around. John Vitas and Yacht Rock captain Glenn Perkins with the post-game download coming up on your home for Twins baseball.

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5: Three-one hit well left center field for Tatis, and that ball is gone, home run. He's still sprinting. They have to tell him to slow down. Two-homer day for Fernando Tatis Jr. It's his ninth hit of the series. He's driven in four today, and Tatis Jr. takes a lap. He clubbed that one 108 miles an hour.
6: Fernando Tatis Jr., a one-man wrecking crew for the San Diego Padres this weekend as they sweep the Twins with an 8-1 victory at Petco Park today. 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
6: We welcome you into the Affinity Plus Federal Credit Union postgame download. I'm John Vitas here inside our Target Field studios as the fantastic country concert takes place just outside of our studios here at Target Field. There was a different sort of show going on at Petco Park today across the country. Glenn Perkins was there to call it. And Perk, I wanted to start with the Twins as a team right now. There's not a lot of details to dissect in this game compared to last night, but what is the bigger trend that you're seeing right now with the Twins that you feel like they need to clean up?
8: It seems a little bit disjointed to me. They'll get some offense one game, then the bullpen doesn't do their job, and then they don't play defense one game, and then the starting pitching doesn't show up. There hasn't been anything consistent, and I think we talked about it a little bit. I don't know if that was in the pregame show or early in the game, where they were playing so well leading into the All-Star break, and it was winning series, it was doing those little things, and one game at a time, one series at a time, and they just haven't had that same, I don't know, they haven't had that same kind of, I don't know if it's energy or what it is in the second half of the season here, but they came out flat to start the second half, and then they just haven't really found any sort of consistent stride, and they've got to find that. I mean, we talked about it at the end of the game here. With the schedule that they have coming up, they've got some winnable games the rest of this road trip, the three in Sacramento, and then coming back home in the 12 games against the Tigers and the White Sox, and then the three with Cleveland to wrap it up there. They've got to find a way to play better baseball and make a dent in the deficit that they've kind of dug themselves into here over the last couple of weeks.
6: Yeah, you're right. It has not been a good second half for the Twins. The series sweep over the Braves seems like an outlier now. I thought they played as clean a baseball as you could for those three games, and then obviously it gets turned upside down this weekend in San Diego, second straight weekend where they got swept by a National League playoff-bound team, and that's where I wanted to kind of wrap things up this weekend. It was this Padres team was impressive. Certainly played better than their record indicated at 10 games above 500. They looked like a real contender. What surprised you the most about the Padres this weekend?
8: I mean, everything that we heard about them coming into it is the offense kind of lags behind the pitching, but man, did they hit the baseball. They drew a ton of walks today. I thought they had great plate appearances throughout this series and then hit a ton of balls hard. They took advantage of Twins' mistakes. They took advantage of the walks and capitalized basically on every opportunity that they had is what it felt like. And then the way that they just closed the games out, not only with the offense, but then obviously their bullpen is exceptional too.
6: Yeah, no doubt about it. Obviously, there's a little recency bias with the Twins fans having watched these last two weekend series, but I feel like the Phillies and the Padres are a teams you don't want to see in the postseason if you're in the National League, regardless

0: of what the record shows. If you were to kind of break down what the Padres can be, like, they need their star players to be stars, right? That's always going to be first and foremost. But I know you like that bullpen too.
1: So I was at dinner last night with Punto and Morno, and we were talking about the Padres, and I said this is the closest team to the Royals of a decade ago that I've seen, where it's athleticism. It's not, and again, the offense was phenomenal for them this weekend, but it's not, you wouldn't say that their identity is their offense, right? And that's what the Royals were, but they could steal bases, they move runners, they took advantage of mistakes, and then they shortened the game. It was basically a six-inning game. And that's what the Padres were this weekend, and I feel like that's kind of what they are, where it's let's get to the seventh inning with a lead, and it doesn't matter if it's a 5-run lead or a 1-run lead, the game's going to be over. And they've got that. They've got the arms down in the pen. We saw, I think we might have seen everybody they had in the bullpen on this weekend, and every guy that they threw out there, any guy that's going to pitch in any sort of big situation, was absolutely phenomenal, overpowering stuff. So it's the bullpen, and then all those little things that they can do. It just, these guys scream, what was that, 2014, 2015 Royals.
0: Mm-hmm. Yeah, those were the two Royals teams that made it all the way. And before the series, on the pregame show, Shelty said that the Padres reminded him of the Brewers a little bit, and that certainly caught my attention.
1: Yeah, along the same lines, right.
0: Yeah.
1: And these guys, you see Morahone and you see Miller, nobody's going to touch them. If they have a 2-run lead, going into the eighth inning, the game is over.
0: Yeah, it's a special back end for them. Perk, safe travels up there with Chris getting up to West Sacramento, and we'll talk to you guys tomorrow night.
1: Sounds good. We'll talk to you from Sacramento.
0: Glenn Perkins starting off the show here on the Affinity Plus Federal Credit Union postgame download as the Padres take care of the Twins today, 8-1. 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
6: You're listening to the Affinity Plus Federal Credit Union postgame download as we wrap up the road series in San Diego here this weekend for the Minnesota Twins. They had Bailey Ober on the mound as we get into our highlights brought to you by the Sheboygan Sausage Company. Bailey pretty solid early on, worked around a couple of early walks to put up zeros in the first and the second. Walker Buehler on the other side also put up zeros in the first and the second, but it was this swing from Fernando Tatis Jr. break the scoreless stalemate.
7: 1-0 drill. Deep left field. If it's fair, it's gone. It's a fair ball into the warehouse for a home run. Fernando Tatis Jr. bangs one off the second deck of the Western Metal Supply Company. It's 1-0 Padres.
6: Number 16 on the year for Tatis Jr., who had that slow start.

0: has been really good over the last couple of months, but right away he was in trouble. The leadoff man Merrill reached on an error. The Twins were able to erase him on a pickoff caught stealing, but that didn't slow down the Padres. Funderburk would walk the next two hitters. Derek Shelton quickly hitting the eject button on the outing. He came out, removed Funderburk after facing the minimum three batters. In comes Jeff Hoffman to face the righty Xander Bogaerts. He walks Bogaerts. Base is now loaded for the Padres with only one out, and that's when Luis Rengifo put the Padres in front.
1: Ground ball fair. Pass to Drawn and infield into the right field corner. Campusano's going to score. It's going to be Austin Hayes around from second. He's going to score. Three walks come back to haunt the Twins, and they trail 3-1. Rengifo just pulled it past Lewis and into the right field corner, and the Padres have the lead.
0: Yeah, that pushed San Diego in front for good. The next man up, Fernando Tatis Jr., joined the party.
1: And this ball lined back up the middle for a base hit. Tatis again. Two more Padres are going to score, and it's 5-1 San Diego. Fernando Tatis Jr. has 8 hits against the Minnesota Twins in this series, and he's 3-for-4 today.
0: And believe it or not, he was not done for the game, but that was the swing that really put it out of reach. 5-1 Padres at the end of 6 innings. 2 of those runs in the 6th charged to Funderburk, 2 charged to Hoffman. Padres continued to chip away against the Twins' bullpen. Travis Adams gave up 2 runs in the 7th, highlighted by a Jackson Merrill home run. Taylor Rogers came on for the 8th. He gave up another homer to Tatis as well, as the Padres run away with it, 8-1 the final. The lines, Minnesota 1 run, 6 hits, 1 error. San Diego 8 runs, 9 hits and no errors. Padres improved to 71-60. Twins fall to 63-68. Time of game, 2 hours and 43 minutes. Just short of a sellout today in San Diego, 40,103, the paid attendance. 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Really only one option for our Treasure Island Diamond player of the game, and it was the Twin who drove in their only run.
1: 10th pitch, swung on and lifted in the air, right field, fairly deep. Tatis going back, Tatis looking up, and it's home run number 20 for Brooks Lee. A career best 20th home run for Brooks. He's tied the game at 1 with a pull shot into the seats in right.
0: Yeah, that homer for Brooks came on the 10th pitch of the at-bat. Going back to 1988 when pitch counting begins, this was the 15th time a Twin homered when an at-bat reached double-digit pitches. The last time it happened was Jorge Polanco, May 13th, 2023, versus Hayden Wesneski of the Cubs. Additionally, it's the first of 7 times where Lee picked up a hit when he got to double-digit pitches in an at-bat. Brooks Lee, the Treasure Island Diamond player of the game, Treasure Island Resort and Casino, the exclusive casino partner of the Twins. Have a date night at Tadeau's Steakhouse. 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We're going to take a quick break, but on the other side, we'll update you on a full day of baseball around both the majors and the minors, and reset the playoff pictures going into the week as well here on your home for Twins baseball.
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3: August 23rd, 1969. The Twins routed the New York Yankees 8-3 in a game that featured Harmon Killebrew's 36th homer of the season and a triple steal in the 2nd inning.
4: Base is loaded, 2 out. Here he comes home. The throw is high and outside, and he slides across safely. The ball popped out of Gibbs' mitt. Goes a triple steal. Crowbar coming home. Oliva to third and Killebrew to second. It's 6-0.
3: The magic on the base paths featured Cesar Tovar's steal of home, followed by Tony Oliva taking third and Killebrew advancing to second. Starter Jim Perry was on the receiving end of the run support, earning his 15th win of the season, as the Twins extended their division lead to 2.5 games.
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4: 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Starting with the Twins minor league affiliates, there is one team playing a night game. They are just underway in Frisco. Double-A Wichita playing the Rough Riders. The rest of the affiliates played earlier this afternoon, including Triple-A St. Paul. Now, they lost 8-5 to Columbus, but how about the day for Walker Jenkins? 3-for-3, 2 home runs, 3 RBIs, and 2 walks. You really can't do it any better. It's his third multi-homer game of the season for Jenkins, and he is the guy that the fans want to see. The Twins' top prospect, not just knocking on the door, but trying to bust right through it and earn a spot in the major leagues. High A Cedar Rapids, a 7-1 win in Beloit. Byron Churio on base 3 times. Cesar Lares, 5 innings of 1-run ball. Low A Fort Myers, a very early game today. They lost 3-1 in Palm Beach. Quentin Young had to break up a no-hitter in the 7th. Cardinals were bidding for one there, but they have to settle for a 3-1 win. Major League scoreboard and a very busy day around the league. Just a game or two left to either finish up or get started today. The rest of them are all finals, including the Cardinals and the Phillies. St. Louis had a 4-0 lead going into the 9th inning. Philly able to load the bases. Edmundo Sosa with 2 outs, a bases clearing double to make it 4-3. The next man up was Brian De La Cruz, who drove in the tying run with a single, and that set the stage for guess who? Kyle Schwarber.
5: O'Brien is ready, and the 2-2 pitch, swing and a fly ball, center field, it's got a chance, Church back, out of room,
6: yes,
5: and it's over, yeah. Kyle Schwarber with a walk-off home run, and the Phillies have absolutely stunned the Cardinals, 6-4 with 6 runs in the bottom of the 9th inning.
4: What an inning for the Philadelphia Phillies, as they have now won 9 games in a row. They are within a game and a half of the Cubs for the top wild card spot in the National League. Diamondbacks won today as well. So if the Cubs win, the wild card picture with the 4 teams for 3 spots will remain exactly the same. American League playoff picture we know is very jumbled up. We told you earlier the Twins fall from 1 game out to 2 games out today, and that's because the teams that entered the day in that final spot, both won. Texas defeated the Angels 5-3. Cleveland defeats Colorado 7-2. So Texas and Cleveland remain tied for the final playoff spot in the American League. The Blue Jays in between those teams and the Twins as well, as they lost earlier today to the Yankees. Our final game to tell you about, our next opponent, the Athletics. They were in Houston, have not been playing good baseball. Houston jumped out to a 6-0 lead in this game. There was a big homer from Jose Altuve, but to the surprise of just about everyone, the A's came all the way back.
7: And Okert's 1-2 pitch. Muncy, a high drive left center field. Moving on, Varsho looking up, and it is gone! Muncy gives the A's a 1-run lead, their first lead of the day. And there's the power again, his 7th home run of the season, and the Boo Birds are out in Houston.
4: Yeah, that was Max Muncy, the A's Max Muncy, with the game-winning swing. The A's win it 7-6. They have the worst record in the American League, but they will be riding high into that series against

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0: John Vita is with you on the Affinity Plus Federal Credit Union postgame download. Padres sweep the series from the Twins, an 8-1 final score this afternoon at Petco Park. Before the Twins headed to the airport, Derek Shelton met with the media and basically just said the Padres were the better team all weekend.
7: I mean, they came in and they beat us. They beat us in all facets of the game. They beat us. They did put the ball in some good spots, but that happens sometimes. I mean, we did that in the Braves series, and that's baseball. But, you know, we got to rebound after that because they beat us in all facets.
0: Yeah, I think today's game was certainly the one where it really felt like the Padres just came out and took the bull by the horns. Of course, the Twins blowing a big lead yesterday after such a fantastic start. The inning that sunk the Twins in this game was the sixth. Game was tied at one going into the sixth. And the Twins bullpen struggled with three walks. All of those walks came around to score.
7: I mean, we went air, walk, walk. I mean, we picked the guy off, but, you know, three walks in a row. And then, you know, what the Padres do, they're a good team. I mean, it was a well-placed ground ball, but it was a ground ball that ended up going for a double, and you have to give them credit. But, yeah, we've got it. When we've played well, we have not given up free passes. And, you know, I think that's probably the frustrating thing about today's game.
0: Yeah, no doubt about it. Twins bullpen coughing it up quickly today once Ober came out of the game. Fernando Tatis Jr. with just a ridiculous weekend against the Minnesota Twins. Four more hits, including two homers today. 16 total bases for the series. That matches Hunter Goodman for the most total bases in a series against the Twins this year. Goodman had four homers in the series here at Target Field. And Derek Shelton quick to discuss just how good Tatis is.
7: Yeah, I mean, I think I said it in the pregame. I don't know if I've ever managed when they have not been hot and he has not been hot. But, yeah, I mean, I think he shows you.

0: when he's healthy, why he's one of the best players in the game, because there's not much he can't do. Going back to the catch last night, going to the, you know, two homers today. I mean, he changes the game in such an impactful way for them.
1: Yeah, no doubt about it. In the middle of everything for the San Diego Padres and playing like the star that everybody knows he is. It was a slow start to the year for Tatis Jr., but he is leading this Padres team towards a postseason berth. Our ears have been on the clubhouse, brought to you by Minnesota Corn, continuously working to promote sustainable practices, develop new uses, and maintain thriving rural economies for Minnesota's 24,000 corn farmers. We'll take a trip around the bases. A base involving Tatis is coming up next. And we'll preview the series against the A's on your home for Twins baseball.

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9: The Padres become the third team this year to pick up their first ever three-game sweep against the Twins, joining the Pirates and the Phillies. Colorado and Miami, the only squads yet to take all three games in the series against the Twins. It's time to circle the bases. They're brought to you by Toyota. At first base, Fernando Tatis's homer in the third gave the Padres the lead. San Diego now has hit a homer in 12 consecutive home games, tied for their second longest streak in team history. They've reached 13 games three times. They did it last in 2024. These top five streaks have all come at Petco Park. At second base, Brooks Lee's solo shot in the fifth gave him his first career 20-homer season. Brooks is the 53rd player to have a 20-homer season in a Twins uniform and just the 18th player to do it at age 25 or younger and the first since Jorge Polanco in 2019. He's also the sixth switch hitter to reach 20 homers in a season, joining Carlos Santana, Polanco, Eduardo Escobar, Chili Davis, and Roy Smalley. At third base, walks did indeed haunt the Twins in the bottom of the sixth as Cody Funderburk issued two free passes while Jeff Hoffman walked one to load the bases. All three came around to score. Funderburk has now had just walked two batters in his first 10 appearances this month. While Hoffman has struggled since being acquired at the deadline, he has walked

0: 7 in 8 outings as a Twin. And at home, when the Twins were swept last weekend in Philadelphia, there was one guy who led the way. Alec Bohm went 8 for 14 with 4 doubles, a homer, and 5 RBIs. We thought we'd never see a weekend like that again. Fast forward just 1 week. Fernando Tatis for the Padres, 9 for 14. That's a .642 batting average, a double, 2 homers, and 6 RBIs. That's what you find when circling the bases, brought to you by your local Toyota dealers. Toyota, let's go places. Twins will have to shake this one off quickly. They are headed up to Sacramento to start a 3-game series with the Athletics tomorrow night. It'll be an 8:40 Central Time first pitch. It'll be Zebby Matthews on the mound for the Twins, opposite left-hander Jeffrey Springs for the A's. The 8:40 start means that Gino will hit the air for the pregame lineup card starting at 8 o'clock. We want to thank our team in studio today for Mark Janowski, Craig Schrepfer, and Cameron Green. I'm John Vitas saying so long from Target Field. Enjoy the rest of your weekend, and we hope you join us tomorrow night here on your home for Twins baseball.
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2: Swung on and lined down the left field line. Stay fair. It is fair, and it's down into the corner. And it's a 2-run double for Ryan Jeffers.
3: Hit high in the air. Right field might have a chance. Get up. This ball is out of here. Kiesel 2-run homer. Twins have tied it up 4-4.
2: Swung on and hit well for Bell. Deep left center field for Josh. That's headed for the bullpen and gone for a 3-run homer.
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1: There it is. 3-1.
2: Where did the Miami Dolphins fall on that list?
3: Well, we're not done yet.
4: That's a good one, yeah.
1: No, we are done because we got two out of the three.
3: Okay, gotcha. Yeah, right.
1: The Miami Dolphins were one of the answers.
4: There you go.
1: 5-2. Winning percentage of 714. And in between that 750 and 714 sandwich sits the Denver Broncos. 8-3. 727 is their winning percentage.
4: Who said Denver?
1: Iowa Sam brought it up.
3: I was waiting for Denver to be said.
1: Last week, we told you that the Raiders were in a lot of AFC Championship games. They haven't won a lot. Their winning percentage was 364. You mentioned the Ravens. They're just 2-3. A winning percentage of 400 in that scenario. The Bills, 4-3. Obviously, we know from their four wins, but you had the two Josh Allen ones. And I know.
5: And I believe they should have won that one where the ref, I mean, he was over the line on 4th and inches. I'm still mad about that.
1: I believe the Bills lost to the Cincinnati Bengals and Boomer Esiason.
4: Boomer.
1: When the Bengals ended up going to that Super Bowl. I believe that was an AFC Championship game. All right, you got 2 points there. So right now, Kerry, you've got five.
4: We can't miss any more, guys.
1: Last question, and I've been doing this a lot lately. This is just fun. Name 4 of 5 FBS schools, aside from North Carolina and NC State, that are from the state of North Carolina. So we know North Carolina NC State are from North Carolina, but I want to know the 5 other FBS school, or the 4 other FBS schools the 5.
4: We got Wake Forest. Go ahead, guys. Whatever you guys
2: got. Show North Carolina, NC State off the list.
4: Off the
1: correct.
4: List. Yeah. We got Duke. We got Duke.
5: Duke. Wake Duke Forest. For sure.
4: Duke and Wake.
5: I had something, but then it's not in North Carolina, actually.
2: Is Liberty in North Carolina?
4: They
2: Liberty.
4: Are.
2: Liberty, no.
3: No, they're in Virginia.
4: They're Virginia? Right. Good
3: Virginia.
4: Job.
3: A question last week. Dan had
1: no, Virginia. No, it was Virginia.
3: That's why. So we're going up to North
4: that's
3: Carolina.
4: That's why my antennas went up, yeah. We got Wake Forest and Duke, so we need 2 more. We need 2 more, right? We need
1: 2 more. Okay.
5: What about, am I tripping or is Davidson in North Carolina?
3: Not FBS, though.
4: FBS.
5: Are they not FBS?
3: No.
5: Basketball?
4: Not football.
5: Oh, yeah, it's FBS
4: football,
5: is football. I was just automatically thinking D1 basketball.
3: Oh, Appalachian State.
4: App State.
5: Good one, Sam.
4: App State. That's 3. We need 1 more.
2: So am I to know that Dan just wanted to bring up Appalachian State? That's the whole point of this. That's what I'm feeling, honestly.
5: They have like the most beautiful baseball field.
1: I kept that Sports Illustrated. I still have it to this day, when they beat Michigan.
2: I'm sure you do. And just for that, I'm going to go ahead and put a little pin in your game.
4: Come on, Mark.
2: North Carolina's out.
4: Yep.
2: South Carolina's a different state. But East Carolina is in the state of North Carolina.
3: There you go. That's it. Pirates.
1: You good with that?
4: East Carolina. Let's do it.
1: All right. Show me Duke.
3: Let's go.
1: Yes, in the ACC. Show me Wake Forest. Winston-Salem.
4: That's right.
1: Show me Appalachian State.
3: Let's go.
1: Show me East Carolina.
3: Yes!
1: Representing the American... ECU Pirates.
4: Way to go, boys.
3: Good job, Martin.
4: At the buzzer, baby.
1: Good pull.
4: I'm glad you got that one. I did not think
1: you guys are going to kick yourself because as I was doing this, I kicked myself and I was like writing it down and I typed them like, wait, who was the last one? Charlotte.
5: Oh, my God.
1: Charlotte 49ers.
4: The Niners.
1: There it is.
3: You know, I was thinking of the Chanticleers, but that's South Carolina. Isn't that
2: it's Coastal Carolina.
3: Coastal Carolina in South Carolina, though. The state of South Carolina?
1: Yes.
3: Yes.
4: Yep. Oh, wow. Yeah, yeah.
3: So, yep. But, yeah, the 49ers of Charlotte.
4: You know what's crazy? I've played East Carolina in college, and I don't even know what they were.
2: Well, was it a home game?
4: No, we went there.
2: Oh, wow.
5: How many I'm sure you won, like, 50-0.
4: We did, but I didn't remember. That's crazy.
1: I think, is it Fayetteville, North Carolina? Is that the home to East Carolina?

0: We'll find out after Martin Weiss gives us the latest. Great job on 9 points for you.
1: Good job, guys.
0: Now the latest of Greenville, North Carolina. Sorry, ECU, my bad. All right, Martin, take it away.
2: Speaking of small schools, Boise State, former Boise State running back, Ashton Genty, now Raiders running back, left practice today with a lower leg injury. He needed help leaving the field. Browns head coach Todd Monken says he'll name a starting quarterback tomorrow. The Browns also released tight end Daquan Wright. Wright has a deal in place to go back to college and play for LSU if he does clear NFL waivers. He's believed to be the first player in NFL history to have this opportunity. 250 Grand Prix now over. Kyle Kirkwood gets the win. Christian Lundgaard finishes in second place. Third place goes to Will Power. Yankees win 8-3 over the Blue Jays. Cody Bellinger gets a hit in his return to the lineup. Yankees also place Ryan Weathers on the 15-day injured list with the left forearm flexor strain. They do expect him to return before the end of the season. Guardians beat the Rockies 7-2. Mariners put Brendan Donovan on the 7-day concussion list, and they got pounded today. I had the score here. God dog it. It was a 20. No, seriously. It was 20-something.
0: It was 18-2 the last time that I walked past. 19-2.
2: 19-2, the Cubs beat the Mariners. So I don't know if Brendan Donovan would have made that big of a difference, but two grand slams hit for the Cubs today. Shohei Ohtani likely to return to the mound in the next Dodger homestand. They're going to miss Andy Páez for the next 4 weeks after he had to get surgery after taking a ball in the hand in the batter's box. They were victorious today, 4-0. Diamondbacks over the Reds, 5-3. 5-4. Red Sox over the Giants. The Rangers beat the Angels 5-3. White Sox 2-1 over the Mets. Salvador Perez stole a base today for the first time since 2011. And if you haven't seen the video, I encourage you to go watch it. Everyone is surprised, including Salvador Perez. 11-1, the Royals beat the Tigers. And elsewhere, let's see, in the NFL, San Francisco 49ers activate George Kittle on the physically unable to perform list. Christian McCaffrey's back to practice. He had been out since August 10th with tightness. Guys, back to you.
0: That's what I experience every day. Yes, the old back, the old hamstrings.
1: Oh, right now.
0: Yeah.
1: In between. I'm stretching, just so you guys know.
0: I want to let you know when I'm researching some of these questions, I've had it pop up for the state of Michigan. But to Martin's point, and I wouldn't have done it with Martin here, but because you would have known you would have Michigan, Michigan State. But the other schools are just Eastern Michigan, Western Michigan, and Central Michigan. So you could have just gone to the directions.
1: Geographical?
0: On it. Yes.
1: Directions.
0: Yes. And, of course, Appalachian State in Boone, North Carolina.
1: That's right.
0: All right, he's Kerry Rhodes. I'm Dan Beyer. Iowa Sam, Brandon Deutsch, and Martin Weiss hanging out with us. Coming up next as we wrap up the show, I've given you four. I'm going to give you one more. I got another division winner for you in the NFL. Mm-hmm. It's coming up next year on Fox Sports Sunday.
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12: This is going to be fun.
3: And there are some shows you can't miss.
12: Let's not overreact.
3: This is Covino and Rich.
12: Saquon Barkley.
13: Saquon Barkley.
12: Much like many people, is sort of just had enough. A little fed up. A little like, what's the point of these joint practices? And I've always thought that.

0: unless there's some, you know what, here's the thing. A lot of times there is a camaraderie between the teams that link up coaching wise, but you still got 100+ guys trying to make football teams, and they're going to be chippy and they're going to fight. But like you see the Titans, did you see the commonalities between the Titans and the Niners, between Robert Saleh and some of the coaches and players that are very close to the 49ers? But that doesn't mean that practice is going to go smooth.
1: No, not at all.
0: Saquon Barkley talked about this. Take a listen.
2: I'm the wrong guy to ask because I hate joint practices, to be honest. I think one day's good.
1: So, you know, you got some big time players getting hurt. Like, maybe they should ease up a little bit. Like, that's not what you want.
0: Well, not even ease up. It's just a matter of, if you're going to put yourself out there and maybe put your body on the line, why do people sit out the Pro Bowl? Because it means nothing. So if you're going to get hurt, unfortunately, let me get hurt in something that matters.
3: That's exactly what RG3 said on our network. So he said, get hurt when it matters.
0: If you're going to get hurt in week 5, no one wants to get hurt. But if you get hurt, you know, diving
1: that's
0: the pylon.
1: People always say, well, you know, they would have got hurt anyway. But yeah, at least it would have been in a game that it mattered.
0: If I told you that,
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1: The Deshaun Watson side of things, his focus as they get ready to play and get ready to perform and ready for the regular season and get ready for these preseason games, but also he was asked about the reaction he expects to get from fans in Cleveland when he does play at home again.
7: Thought about any type of reaction that you might get at the stadium on Saturday? Are you prepared for whatever might come?
8: I don't care.
1: So take that, Browns fans, as he enters the final year of a $230 million guaranteed contract. Screw you. I'm getting paid. And that's the approach I'm going to take.
9: He's already gotten paid. I mean, that's the reality is he's, what is it called, FU money? I mean, he's got that now.
6: Two pros, LeVar Arrington, Brady Quinn, and a cup of Joe, Jonas Knox. 6 a.m. Eastern, 3 a.m. Pacific on Fox Sports Radio. And now, Steve Covino.
1: Oh, boy.
10: Uh-oh.
6: Rich Davis. This is Covino and Rich.
0: Noah Syndergaard. Did that work out?
1: No.
0: The Dark Knight, Matt Harvey. Did that work out? Neither one of those guys are in the league. Who is the guy they said, yeah, we'll let him go, though? Zach Wheeler. The Mets. Francisco Alvarez, untouchable. Beatty, untouchable. Vientos, untouchable. A couple years back? Oh, PCA? Yeah, well, we'll deal him. It's like, you can't make this up. It's how bad their decision making is.
1: Yeah.
0: It's just always this way. 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
6: 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I want it all. When you want this,
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0: Fox Sports Sunday. He's Kerry Rhodes. I'm Dan Beyer. I don't think that the spectacle of it, because it's not a made-for-TV thing like the Field of Dreams game is. But the Little League game, I think, is more about the kids that are at this stadium in Williamsport that they built to host the Brewers and the Braves.
1: Mm-hmm.
0: And by the way, it's a meaningful game for both of these squads. But I was thinking to myself, geez, is there a way to separate it? Is there a way to...

0: Because we just had the Field of Dreams game, you know, a week or two ago. And now you have this special game. And then I realized, well, you can't do it. Iowa Sam knows this. You can't do the Field of Dreams game any earlier because you need to have the corn high, right? Like, so you can't do it in June. And the Little League World Series, well, that's when all the Little League starts in June, like in your All-Stars. And you got to go through July and go through August. Right. So there's no need to separate it, but it is just unique to have two separate special games just a couple of weeks from each other.
1: I was going to say that I guess August is the showcase month for, you know, these novelty Major League Baseball
0: showcase
1: games.
0: Ohtani. Yes. that it allows Major League Baseball to do it. I love the Field of Dreams game. I actually don't have a problem with this Little League game. It's kind of neat. I wish the park was like, they built this just for the Major Leaguers. So it's a very basic park. But I just wish, you know, like maybe a short porch and left or something like that. That would be kind of cool. All right, Kerry Rhodes.
2: I'm ready.
0: It's that time.
2: I'm ready.
0: We have got four down, and now four to go. But after what I'm about to tell you here in these next couple of minutes, we will be down to three.
2: Mm-hmm.
0: I am ready to give you another NFL division winner for the 2026 season. Kerry Rhodes, let's quickly go down memory lane. I told you more than a month ago, maybe 2 months ago, the NFC South was going to be won by the New Orleans Saints. I told you that the Dallas Cowboys will win the NFC East. I recently told you that the Buffalo Bills will be the champions of the AFC East. And last week, I told you the Houston Texans, despite that tough injury to Jaden Higgins, would rise above all and win the AFC South. I am ready to land another winner. And it lands in the NFC. And I am not yet ready to name a winner in the NFC West. So that sends me north. It's a competitive division. One that Minnesota's likely to make it. Well, they are making a change at quarterback, Kyler Murray. Detroit has got questions. I think Green Bay's got questions along the offensive line, and people are questioning whether the Chicago Bears will regress. They will not. Brandon loves Detroit and their schedule. Kerry questions it. I'm on the side of Kerry with this. I will go back to a point that I made a couple of years ago. And I know you can't do it and you couldn't do it. But I wonder in the long term, does Detroit wish they would have Ben Johnson as their head coach instead of Dan Campbell? And I think for the second straight year, the Chicago Bears will win the NFC North and repeat as division champions. I just think they're better than it. The other three teams. I think defensively and offensively, their personnel. I know there's injuries with their wide receiver. The Bears win the NFC North.
2: I like it. I like you stepping out there. I don't know if a lot of people have picked them to win it, but I know people are high on them. And so I'm excited to see what happens year two of Ben Johnson. I'll tell you what, though, Dan. You talk about coordinators and maybe getting rid of another coach and keeping that coordinator. I'll tell you another team that I wish they did. That was the Baltimore Ravens, giving up Mike McDonald.
0: You're right. Absolutely. So. And it was in that coaching cycle that the Seahawks had spoke with Ben Johnson. After they spoke with him, he withdrew from any coaching vacancies or opportunities. Turned down the Commanders. I think they were flying to Detroit to end up talking to him. Seahawks went with, during that cycle, it felt like it was Johnson and McDonald. They went with McDonald, and I think that they're very happy for it. I think it worked out well.
2: It worked out for the Seahawks, yes.
0: Not so much for the Ravens. But it is, everybody loves Dan Campbell. There's no doubt about it.
2: Yes.
0: But with what Ben Johnson has done and what he brings, it's going to be something that we're going to be talking about, I think, for a few more years at least.
2: I agree.
0: He's Kerry Rhodes. I'm Dan Beyer. Best to you. Have a great Sunday here on Fox Sports Radio.
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4: Here's your updated 570 WNAX forecast. We could see some shower and storm activity move through the region here tonight. The best chances do look to come after midnight, mainly in parts of South Dakota and Nebraska. Possibly more spotty type activity into northwest Iowa, and mainly dry conditions should prevail in southwestern Minnesota. And much of this activity should be done by early in the morning on Monday, giving way to lots of sunshine by afternoon as high pressure begins to build into the region again. Then high pressure is going to continue to influence our weather pattern all the way through Thursday. So look for mainly sunny skies during the day, maybe just a few passing clouds at night. Highs will be at or above seasonal averages into the mid to upper 80s. Then our next chances for showers and storms arrive late Thursday night and could continue all the way through next weekend at times. I'm Phil Jensko on 570 WNAX. 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